0: Gaunch line, too.
1: For those of us who got bullied, we'll never forget that it's called Gaunch. Congratulations to Andrea. She won a VIP car wash from Wash Method. So great of you to text in and be listening to the pregame show. G-Mac, we've been talking about this a ton. Where are you on Drew Brown through two games?
0: I think he looks comfortable. I think we knew he would look comfortable. Obviously, the only thing I'm uneasy about, I pick up on the vibes that you're throwing down with regard to the potential five interceptions last week. And I always think about the things that almost happened in a game, maybe more than I should. But I harp on those things and I think about, boy, oh boy, this is a sport that's a game of inches, right? And so you're inches away from things going completely the other way. And those things tend to work out over the course of a season. I think you eventually know exactly who a team is by the end of the year. I just hope that Zach is great for throwing one every single game that should be picked off. That's not. But he gets away with one every single game. Five's a high number on that front.
2: What letter grade do you give him through two games? We did ours, and I'm not going to tell you. I want to know what you give him.
0: I would give him a B because he's because he's won games, and that's his job.
1: See, I went C+ because what will that happen when in a six-game stretch they play Montreal twice, Sask twice, plus Edmonton?
0: Ooh. See, we think about things in those contexts.
1: Because we're forecasting, yeah.
0: Right? The players don't. And
1: totally fair.
0: Drew Brown is apt to get better each and every week. Might he slip back a little bit? Maybe last week was the slip back. We don't know for sure. We'll only know in retrospect.
2: Yeah, you have to anticipate he gets more comfortable with the receivers, the offensive package, the play calling, the style of play, his teammates, so on and so forth. So that could be the worst game he ever plays in this uniform. You don't know.
0: Not to mention the fact, sorry, DT, the fact that you've got the same offensive line ostensibly again this week. That goes such a long way in making quarterback feel comfortable.
1: You made a very important point there that players, I never bring up things like that to them because they only care about what's in front of them and the game in front of them. But we have to look at this and go, okay, are the Bombers going to finish third, second, first, fourth, and cross over? And when I look at this now, I go, this is a 4-2 team in Winnipeg taking on a 2-4 team in Calgary. Winnipeg has scored one fewer point than they've allowed this season. They're minus one in point difference. Calgary is plus 12 in point difference. Calgary scores the ball at will at times. They just have had some problems with their defense. I go, oh, this makes me, I'm holding my breath in advance of this game because 4-2, 2-4 feels like it should be a gap, but I don't know that there's really any gap between these two teams. They both, to me, have a bunch of flaws.
0: Yeah, and I worry about Rheta Kramdy not being in the lineup tonight. I think that's a big factor tonight. But here's the thing. You've done some hockey analysis over your time, and there are arguments about timely saves and timely goals. In football, there's no doubt there are timely points, timely touchdowns. When you need them, when you get points, are you getting them in garbage time? Or are you getting them when you need them? The Bombers are getting points when they need them.
1: Are you getting them from Trey Vavil in this game? He's got one return. This is my question for you, Doug Brown. This is the one I wrestled with all week. Pretend you can't count on a Trey Vavil return touchdown or the defense to pop in two like they did against Toronto last year. Or was it two returns and one defensive touchdown? Whatever it was. Can this Bombers offense score with the Calgary Stampeders? If it takes 40 points to win it, are we confident the Bombers can find 40 points tonight from the offense?
2: You know, I believe they have an opportunity because I believe in the ability for them to elevate their play at home. I think road teams coming in here, you know, that's a little bit of a mind trip sometimes for quarterbacks. I don't necessarily think VA has the greatest mental fortitude, and I think he can be rattled and thrown off his game, even though he has not thrown an interception all year. But the law of averages catches up with everybody, so I'm hoping that shows up in earnest tonight. So I think it's too early. It's a new quarterback. It's a new system for him with receivers. It's a home game outside of the two-game stretch we had this year where they didn't win at home. I really believe in the ability of a home game to transcend a football team and take them to another level in terms of their execution. So I think they can play better defensively. I think it affects all three phases. So I can't look at the offense in a fishbowl and just say worry about them scoring 40, because I think the special teams and defense are going to contribute.
1: Fingers crossed. I'm pretty nervous. I won't lie. I'm pretty nervous about this whole thing. So Drew Brown, the leader on offense. Redick Cramdy, when you talk to the guys, is the leader on defense, putting the defensive backfield in their right spots. And you go here, and we go where, and we're running this. So we do that. Redick not playing today, replaced by Jake Kelly, which is another one that makes me hold my breath, because when you hear him talk, G-Mac, about how big a deal Redick Cramdy is, going from him to anybody concerns me with this team.
0: Well, and especially the way the CFL offenses are stretching the field, those 22 to 30 yard passes, right? There seems to be a hole in a halo, if you like, between the way the defensive backs are dropping back and letting that second third, that second level, that second and a third level sort of open a little bit. And if VA gets time, he's going to find that. But he can throw six interceptions in a game.
1: Yep.
0: We've seen it. He hasn't thrown one, I think it's since October 11th of last year. That is not Vernon Adams. That's not the Vernon Adams we've become accustomed to. So at some point, there's regression to the mean on that front. Hopefully that begins tonight, but the Bombers are just going to have to, they can't get overwhelmed if they give up the odd explosion play, because the numbers, I think, are telling you that explosion plays are up this year, and they're maybe not as big a deal as they were once upon a time, because they are becoming a little bit more common.
1: The Bombers about 11 30-plus yard passing plays. Calgary has 12 30-plus yard passing plays with their offense. No surprise. What was your biggest Doug Brown takeaway from the first game against Calgary? And here we are, gosh, 7 weeks later. Are you still concerned? Is it still factor into this game, I guess?
2: I thought Calgary is a much improved football team. I think they're a very good football team tonight as well. I don't think anything's changed just because they're 2-4 on the season. They've had some unfortunate situations. I just hope it manifests itself one more time here today. So I think we're going to have a highly competitive game. And the longer you keep VA from having success, I think the more his psyche kind of caves in on himself, and the more bad things can happen to him and spiral out of control. So if they can come out and play very effective defense and give him different looks and make him hold on to the football and not get into a rhythm and feel comfortable, I think he's a guy, if you can disrupt him early in the game, you can have great success against him.
1: Fingers crossed, and then figure out that run game thing, because that was three straight games. Calgary started it, three straight games. They allowed 100 yards to a running back, but everything's been improving on that defensive side since then. So we'll see what the Bombers have in store for the Calgary Stampeders tonight. Doug pointed this out. Win tonight, and you're in second place ahead of the Saskatchewan Roughriders, who, rumor has it, won an important football game here last year. Unconfirmed. But
2: nobody was here to see it.
1: No, nobody remembers who won the Grey Cup in 2025. But they would put Saskatchewan in third place. G-Mac, I'm up for this.
0: I'm convinced that 2025 never happened. Let's first begin with that. Edmonton Elks look like they're the real deal.
1: Do they
0: ever? Oh man, do they look good? They look like
1: talk
0: a solid
1: about big
0: football.
1: Plays, right? Fajardo throws for 5-10 yesterday, 81 yarder to Austin Mack. Oh, you guys scored! Bam, Austin Mack, 81 yard score.
0: And I love the kicking game. Here's one. I don't know how much you've discussed Sergio. I think 12 of his last 13 field goals, 6 field goals in consecutive games. I don't remember the last time that happened, but we talked about it a few weeks ago when the Blue Bombers were at the beginning of this rebuild back in 17-18. Justin Medlock was so important. I know Doug doesn't like to hear this, but in terms of getting points when you could get points and expanding that score zone, three is better than none, and Sergio's leg, I think, could be important again tonight.
1: All right, let's do Doug Brown's three keys to a Winnipeg Blue Bomber victory.
2: Key number one, clean football. Drew Brown, we have talked about it to no end. He got a little bit fortunate last week, so we want to make sure he plays clean football this week. Can't make mistakes like that with the football. Number two, keep Vernon Adams in the pocket. So I don't care if you're spying him. I don't care if you're neutering the rush a little bit. You rush quarterback high. You retrace your steps. You get a two-way go on the interior, because you're going to have to come off those blocks, and you can't let him put that kind of stress on a defense where they got to cover and or worry about him scrambling. Key number three to victory here, don't bring a knife to a gunfight. So don't wait until you're down by 17 points to get aggressive and push the ball downfield. If they want to have a high-scoring game here, you got to be prepared from the outset to get involved in that.
1: Fingers crossed, because we mentioned it is the eighth highest-scoring offense in the Canadian Football League, the Winnipeg Blue Bombers. So Yes, I'm going to stop being scared once the game starts, but at the moment I'm still kind of afraid of a 2-4 Calgary team. I think they've been beat with a rough schedule. I think the Bombers have a brutal schedule coming up, and I can't stress how important this game is. BC and Ottawa next. If you're 7-2 or 6-3, that looks pretty great. If you're 4-3 facing BC and Ottawa, and then that murderer's row, I get very uncomfortable with how things are going. Christian O'Mell is on the sideline. Special guest Chris Strebler doing some analysis for the sidelines for us when we kick off. But Christian will talk to Willie Jefferson here in the pregame show. Greg Mackling will take over from here as I slide on my SWAS all the way upstairs to the radio booth, where it is certainly only 29 degrees Celsius.
0: Oh, yeah, it's a walk in the park. Have fun making your way through this crowd tonight.
2: We're going to get IVs in the booth, I think. Some hydration IV, that'd be good. Some, you know.
1: You guys, it's going to be important. I don't know how I'm going to make it through.
2: Mainline it.
0: You're going to need some drones to kind of get you guys up and over there.
1: There you go. Plenty more to come from the pregame tailgate at Princess Auto Stadium. Mackling and O'Mell count to come as we take the journey up to the booth. Thank you for being with us. It's Princess Auto Blue Bomber Football on 680 CJOB.
3: I'm Global News meteorologist Peter Quinlan here with your Bombers game day forecast, and kicking off the game around 29 degrees, maybe even around 30, with a humidex around 36. So it will be sticky, sunny, hot, and also a little hazy with some wildfire smoke around. So for players, not ideal having to exert themselves with that in the air, and not ideal to be breathing that deeply for fans too. You'll want to make sure you're staying hydrated. The players will be as well. Winds aren't going to be super strong, but we are going to see by the end of the game temperatures back to about 25 degrees. Still with the humidex feeling like the low to mid 30s, so find ways to stay cool. Wear light clothing if you're headed down to the game. Go Bombers.
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1: Keeping our eyes and ears peeled for some milestones tonight. Nick Dembski jumped up three spots on the CFL's all-time receiving list last week. He will easily jump up five more places this week. With 32 yards receiving tonight, Dembski will pass Mervin Fernandez, Herman Harrison, Darrell Walker, Ed Hervey, and Ryan Thelwell. That will put Dembski in 61st all-time. Jason Claremont, sitting 60th, is just 81 yards ahead. Brady Oliveira also seems like a sure thing to move up the list. He needs 21 yards on the ground tonight to pass Willard Reeves for third in Bombers' career rushing yards. That will also be for 27th in CFL history.
10: Tim White is on 5,866 career receiving yards, just 134 away from 6,000. White has also caught a pass in 39 straight games. And defensive tackle Jake Ceresna has 50 career sacks. 50! Just two back of the great and very handsome Doug Brown for 53rd all-time.
0: Derek Taylor on his way alongside Doug Brown to the broadcast booth here at Princess Auto Stadium. Greg Mackling with you from the Princess Auto pregame tailgate area. And on the field, inside the stadium, is our own Christian O'Mell. Christian, how swassy is it inside the stadium?
11: Well, a brief breeze picked up for just a moment. I got to tell you, it felt nice. But it's gone, and now it feels stale. So, yeah, it's clouded over. It's a bit, would you call it hazy? Would you call it smoky? I don't know. It doesn't taste like smoke. Maybe it's just hazy. But, yeah, it's sticky down here for sure. And I'm just glad that I'm not having to do anything more than a brisk walk and mostly just stand around tonight.
0: Well, Chris Streveler was mentioning this morning on the start that, you know, the players probably in the last 2 days have been ramping up to this in terms of getting hydrated, getting their salt intake up, and making sure that they don't get dehydrated. But he did say that on a game like today, even though a lot of the players are used to heat like this, especially the U.S. born and raised players, they are right in their element. But that does not prevent the football from getting slippery from human sweat.
11: Totally. And I will say the current temp board on the stadium here went from 30 to 27 in the last like 10 minutes.
0: Oh, hallelujah.
11: I know, right? No, it's I mean, that's everyone's very slick by the time that this game is over, right? Those jerseys are damp and underneath, you don't even want to talk about what's underneath. But yeah, I mean, we see in basketball when the guys fall on the floor and get sweaty, you get to mop it up for the ball boys here. They're carrying those towels, they're wiping them off, they're switching them out. And yeah, I don't think that's giving me an excuse for any kind of ball security thing in this game. It's not like it's raining. It's raining sweat? No, but yeah, we'll see if that plays any impact on this one.
0: Yeah, it's something to keep in mind. Certainly not anything we're looking to decide the game by any stretch of the imagination. Keep it with that line of thought open, Christian. 26 regular season games to date in the Canadian Football League. 20 have featured 50-plus points, and 20 of them were one possession affairs decided in the final 3 minutes. The excitement of the CFL overall this season so far is off the charts.
11: Oh, it's been awesome. Every game is almost, you can't miss it, right? And even last week, right? All four games, you had somebody go up by double digits, and you're thinking, well, maybe this is the game I don't have to watch till conclusion. And every single game, a team came back, right? The Bombers were the only team that actually finished off the comeback, but everyone else made a game of it. So you really can't ever look away or turn off a CFL game because you never know what's going to happen. I think this one's going to tend towards a little bit lower scoring if the Bombers have their way, right? We've seen when, you know, things are going better for them. Even that Edmonton game, right, that they lost, the defense did a really good job in the second half. There's that Hamilton game where we end up with Elgrisma versus Dolagala / Ford, and neither team had an offense, right? But Calgary's offense is awesome. Their defense is not. So you might think, okay, well, then this is going to be a shootout. But I think the Bombers want to have their way here tonight. I don't think it can be a shootout. I don't think they're going to win a shootout versus Calgary. So keeping it maybe under that 50, I don't know if that's possible, but maybe closer to 50 than what we've seen in the 60s sometimes this season.
0: Jake Ceresna had 3 sacks in the opening game of the season against Calgary. He has 4 on the season, as does Willie Jefferson. How important are those two tonight?
11: Oh, my gosh. I mean, Vernon Adams Jr. has not thrown a pick yet this season. He needs to be under duress. And so I asked him a couple minutes ago about that and some other things, too.
12: All right, Willie. So what's the plan to getting to VA tonight?
13: Just doing whatever we can up front. You know, mixing the alignments up and things like that to confuse them, to confuse the offensive line, try to get some pressure on them from pretty much everywhere.
12: How does having Jake Ceresna as a tag team partner make your life easier?
13: It's making my life easier just because from the inside, from the interior, offensive line, they can't just automatically slide to me or come double team me, especially if Jake is on the other side, right? They got to pick one or they got to go one-on-one.
12: A nice breeze right now, but when it's hot out, you're a Texas guy. You must thrive in that heat.
13: Oh, most definitely. I love the warm weather. I love it when it's humid. You know, like it rained this morning, now it's dry. The sun came out. It's time to have a good day.
12: All right, have a good one tonight.
13: Appreciate it. Go, Bombers.
11: There you go, Willie. Always fun interviewing Will Jefferson because he's a man that just seems to be full of joy at all times.
0: Well, it is Christmas in July, and it's actually snowing in parts of the tailgate area right
11: quote
0: now.
11: Unquote.
0: Yeah, of course, it's man-made snow, just so people don't think the apocalypse is upon us. At least it doesn't appear to be at this point yet, Christian. What will prevent the Blue Bombers from losing an unprecedented, in many, many years, third game at home?
11: Well, I think the biggest thing for me is just Drew Brown accuracy, because they got away with a lot of passes last week in Ottawa, right? The Red Blacks dropped a lot of picks, and if it wasn't for that, they lose that game, right? I think it's pretty simple. So falling behind 17 to Calgary, I don't think you're winning that football game. They were able to get away with it against the worst team in the CFL, but I just think Brown needs to be able to connect with his receivers a little bit better. Maybe another week in the system gets it a little more comfortable. Being at home maybe is a bit more of a comforting environment. He's never lost as a starter against the Stamps. There's that too. But I really think this Bomber team, I know they haven't done a lot of taking away on defense. Getting VA his first pick of the season, I think that's going to help out a lot too, because I don't think points are going to be at a premium in this game. I think being able to take advantage of field position off turnovers is huge. And the biggest thing too, I think, Greg, they got to finish off drives. There have been way too many field goals. The Bombers get into the red zone and they kick has been a very common theme for this team. Turning those into touchdowns more than once in a game, I think, is imperative here tonight.
0: I just mentioned it about 10 minutes ago. Sergio Castillo is 12 of 13 in his 12 made in his last 13 attempts. Those come in two games. He's got consecutive games with six field goals. You don't see that very often. And I think you're right, Christian. The conversion rate inside the red zone has to go up in order for the Bombers to have a chance tonight. I think they're going to have to get Brady Oliveira going tonight. He can't continue to be a quote-unquote non-factor.
11: Oh, agreed. I think this is one of the topics when the season began. Actually, when Tommy Condella got hired, it was, well, he hasn't run the ball much, but they have Brady Oliveira. And it was, no, it'll be different. And, no, well, it's actually kind of been that way, right? Brady Oliveira hasn't been super involved. I understand last week, because in football, when you fall behind, you tend to not run the ball much, right? And so that's more of a game situation type thing. But even in the Toronto game, right, they were up for most of that game. And he still wasn't super duper impactful, but his last drive performance against Hamilton won them that football game. So we've seen him be super impactful. Maybe if the Bombers playing with the lead, getting an early lead, can change maybe that offensive approach. But I certainly agree with you that, yeah, a bit more Brady Oliveira, even if it is in the pass game, getting him more touches is important.
0: Sure. No question about it. We are agreeing more than we're disagreeing tonight, Christian. Which isn't always the case. Yeah, no, it's just the way it is. Okay. We're seeing things the same way. How exciting will it be to have Chris Streveler on the sideline with you tonight? He was absolutely spectacular in his two appearances on the start so far this year. You're going to absolutely, I'll just tell you, you're going to love working side by side with him.
11: Yeah, I've got an eager, young, aspiring broadcaster shadowing me tonight down here on the sidelines. He actually came up and said hi to me while that Willie Jefferson interview was playing. I'm like, yeah, I want to talk to you, but I'm on the air right now. So he's been down here dapping up all the season ticket holders and whatnot that are on the sideline. I think he's going to be having a blast. I'm interested in hearing his insight, but also, right, kind of his rawness in the broadcasting position. I don't think he's ever been a sideline reporter, so I'll be very interested to see what he, because we're going to see very different things, me as a not former professional football player and him as one.
0: Just be careful he doesn't try and get in the game. So you might have to whoa Nelly a couple of times with Chris Streveler tonight. Christian, have yourself a fine game. Look forward to hearing from you and your insights throughout the game. Doug Brown, Derek Taylor, of course, are up in the broadcast booth. They are getting set to bring you this Canadian Football League action tonight from Princess Auto Stadium. It's the Blue Bombers. It's the Stampeders. It's a Friday night. It's hot and sticky in Winnipeg, Manitoba, wherever you might be tuning in. Thank you for spending some time with us on the pregame show. I know you'll stick around for tonight's broadcast, which is coming up next. 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
27: Global News at Kickoff. I'm Ross Levitan. Winnipeg police are once again measuring public confidence in the service. The public opinion survey begins next week, with Prairie Research Associates contacting randomly selected adults across the city. Participants will be asked about their views on the police, crime, and community safety. The anonymous survey takes about 15 minutes, and the findings will be presented at a public Winnipeg Police Board meeting later on. Could we see robots working in Manitoba hospitals? Health Minister Uzoma Azaguara says it's not far-fetched.
28: We've already invested in robot technology in Manitoba. We're seeing that for spine care. We're seeing it for a whole host of other kinds of surgeries that are now minimally invasive as a result. And I'm really happy to say that that's definitely an area that we want to continue to invest in as a province. We've seen it result in doctors choosing Manitoba first because we're being innovative.
27: As Aguara says, the rapid development of AI is another thing they're using to our province's advantage, with a goal of alleviating burden from doctors while also improving patient care. More children in Manitoba will soon have access to new and upgraded playgrounds. The province is investing $3 million through its new Healthy Kids, Healthy Communities Play Structure Fund. The funding will support 43 playground projects across Manitoba, with grants covering 75% of eligible costs to a maximum of $100,000. The government says the investment promotes physical activity, outdoor learning, and stronger communities while reducing the need for local fundraising. Now it's time for Winnipeg Blue Bombers football on 680 CJOB.
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1: We are live from a sold-out Princess Auto Stadium. 17th straight sellout for the Winnipeg Blue Bombers. as they get set to take on the Calgary Stampeders. We're in the Bob Irving Media Center here at Princess Auto Stadium. Derek Taylor alongside the Hall of Famer Doug Brown for the Bombers and Stamps in week number one. This was a last-second finish, and then last week, Doug Brown was a literal last-second finish.
2: And tonight is a literal proving ground for both of these football teams. Do the Bombers deserve to be where they're at 4-2 and hopefully to be 5-2? And do the Stampeders, are they more for their record of 2-4, hoping not to fall further in the standings in the West and go to 2-5. So one of these teams is going to make a move, and we're all hoping it's blue and gold tonight.
1: Third straight start for Drew Brown as Zach Kolaris continues on the six-game injured list. Zach is here to watch the game from the sideline, but it'll be Drew Brown who helped lead that furious comeback from 17 points down last week in Ottawa in the fourth quarter. Brown looking for his fourth start of the season. Let's catch up with him on the other side. Today's game is brought to you by Play Now. Bet on blue, enjoy responsibly. The coin toss, the intros, and we'll go down to the sidelines on the other side. It's Princess Auto, Blue Bomber Football on 680 CJOB.
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1: 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The 4-2 Bombers and the 2-4 Calgary Stampeders. Currently 27 degrees and very humid, thus very sweaty. Doug, we say, hey, there's a lot of these guys from Florida. This is fine for them. Is this uncomfortable? Is there anything about the game that this weather presents?
2: You know, I don't think so. It's going to cool down. It's later on. It's a 7:30 start. These guys are highly trained and very acclimated to conditioning in this kind of environment. So I think, honestly, this is almost a preferred a setting and an atmosphere for these guys to ply their wares.
1: I'm just saying the pen is slipping out of my fingers. So
2: it's tough for us because we're not nearly as well-trained as these guys on the football field, but it's good for them.
1: Let's go down to the field. Referee Justin McInnes with the coin toss.
10: And the team logo, which is Tails. Calgary visiting team, what is your call?
22: Tails.
10: Tails. Calgary is called Tails. Andrew, please flip the coin. Calgary is called Tails. It is ahead. You've won the toss and you want the ball. Where do you
1: and
10: want
1: the Bombers
10: from?
1: Win the coin toss. To Doug Brown, my coin toss stat. The Bombers are now 8-for-8 in coin tosses this season. They have won every single one of them.
2: And we're taking the football again. Possession is key today against Vernon Adams. You can't have him out there continuing his hot streak, so let's start and put him in a hole.
1: All right, with that, the starting lineups for St. Andrews Parts and Power, where you'll say, "That guy helped me." For more, head to standrewspartsandpower.ca. Let's meet the Bombers starting offense tonight.
29: Drew Brown, quarterback. My favorite food is steak. Brady Olivera, running back. My mom's lasagna.
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33: 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Steak and potatoes.
34: 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Barbecue.
35: 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Shrimp. Oh, chicken Alfredo.
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1: 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Christian Amell is on the sidelines with us every game, does a fantastic job. Special guest on the sidelines for us this time, former Bombers quarterback Chris Strebler will provide some analysis from the sidelines. Strebby, thank you for doing this. What are you going to watch for in this? You're in a different role than you're used to.
13: Yeah, it's a little different being down here with the headset on, but I'm excited to be here with you guys. Doug, I know you're fired up. They won the toss and taking the ball. And they got to start fast tonight. Can the defense get off the field early, get some extra possessions for this offense, and can the offense put some points up early? That's what I'm looking for.
1: I like it. Chris will be with us providing some analysis from field level all game long. As the Winnipeg Blue Bombers in front of a sold-out crowd get ready for the challenge of the Calgary Stampeders. This was close, right, in week number one.
2: Man.
1: Vernon Adams led a 108-yard drive for a touchdown.
2: And scored too fast.
1: And scored too fast because then Sergio Castillo responded with a drive of his own and kickoff went awry. Couple of plays down the field and Sergio for the game winner in a 30-28 finish. I mean, despite the records being so far apart, these teams would appear to be pretty close, both with flaws coming into this game.
2: Yeah, and you hope the advantages that Calgary had at home in that game, that the Bombers will be able to extend their own way today. I expect play to be elevated across the board, all three phases, really diving into the kind of energy and atmosphere you can feed off of when you have a sold-out crowd. It is such a game-changer, especially if you get the crowd into it early on and just build it throughout the game. It can make a team almost invincible.
1: Short work week for the Bombers. They played Sunday in Ottawa. This is the Friday night game here against the Calgary Stampeders. How much will that weigh in? We shall find out as Trey Bobble and Michael Chris Eich are back to return. Bobble, number two in kickoff return average in the CFL. How much of a charge could he put into this game? We will find out. Bombers, of course, blue and gold working left to right. Stampeders, McAtomney in his white jersey right to left, and we're underway with Bobble from the 15. He goes left trying to find the corner, turn back in at the 25. He goes down, and that is where the Bombers offense will come out for their opening drive of the game. Drew Brown, 70% completion this season, 656 yards, 3 touchdowns, 1 interception, but a lot of balls dug Brown last week that could have gotten away.
2: Yeah, he got caught some breaks. He got lucky. There's no other way to talk about it. He was very fortunate, but, you know, anybody that studies film and has the kind of work ethic that Drew Brown does, you know he's going to learn from that and hopefully not be in anywhere remotely close to the same situation today.
1: The opening kickoff is always brought to you by Harvest Honda in the flat for Oliveira on the first play, and he will not quite get back to the line of scrimmage before Damon Webb and Markel.
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15: At 7:38 p.m. Central Daylight Time Friday, Environment Canada has issued a tornado warning for southeastern Manitoba. Extra care and attention should be exercised in and around the following localities: Point Dubois, Falcon Lake, Waste Hawk Lake, Shoal Lake Reserve, St. Rita, Haddishville, and Rennie. Environment Canada meteorologists are tracking a severe thunderstorm that is possibly producing a tornado. Damaging winds, large hail, and locally intense rainfall are also possible. 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
14: That was a message from the Canadian National Public Alerting System. Now, back to our regular programming.
2: Drew Brown maybe has to get rid of that ball a little prematurely.
1: Jaden Grant with the tackle as Jamison Sheehan comes on for his first punt of the game. Number two in net average. Another great season for the Bombers' Aussie kicker. This one will bounce to Tyreek McAllister at the 30-yard line. He's going to go left, 35. Oh, and he's going to get the corner, 40. 45. He'll be ushered out of bounds by Kyrie Wilson with a nice chase down at the 50-yard line. But the Bombers' defense will be in a bit of a hole here for their opening drive. Let's meet that Bombers starting defense.
16: Willie Jefferson, defensive end. My favorite food is crawfish etouffee.
17: Jake Ceresna, defensive tackle. Strip line, medium rare.
18: Michael Fletcher, defensive tackle. Foster.
19: David Reese, defensive end. Chicken wings.
20: Tony Jones, linebacker. A nice juicy steak.
21: Kyrie Wilson, linebacker. Fried chicken.
22: Major Williams, defensive back. Lemon pepper wings, hot honey sauce on the side.

0: slot, one-on-one situation. Big first down for Calgary to start off.
1: On a 20-yard gain as we're at 12:56 to go in the first quarter. Just underway here in Winnipeg. Philpott into the backfield with Dedrick Mills. They fake it, and they throw the same play to the other side. And Brooks makes the man miss. He made home miss again. Scrambles inside the 20 and down to just inside the 17-yard line. So there's about 13 more.
0: Yeah, quick hitters to the slot receivers here. And Evan Holm, I can't remember the last time you see him miss two tackles in space in a row. So coming downhill, he breaks on it. He understands what's happening and just can't make the tackle. So ISO situations, VA putting his receivers in, and they're winning those battles.
1: And they're immediately in the red zone. The highest scoring offense in the Canadian Football League is the Calgary Stampeders. Three receivers to Adams left. Their first run play goes left around Schmeichel. Mills to the end zone. It's McAllister. And did that ever look easy for Tyreek McAllister in the backfield? A 17-yard touchdown run. Three plays, and Calgary is already on the board.
0: And he walks in untouched through the left side of that defense like a hot knife through butter, unfortunately. And you're watching the handoff, the cutback, in through the B gap. Accelerating through, and that is far too easy of an opening drive and score for the Calgary Stampeders. Very ominous, and it is certainly silenced and muffled the sellout crowd here at Princess Auto.
1: Tyreek McAllister getting a carry early in the game, races 17 yards untouched. McAtomney, the convert, is up and good with 11:50 to go here in the first quarter. The Bombers are in a 7-0 hole. And they'll return the kickoff on the other side. We will take our first break. It's Princess Auto Blue Bomber Football on 680 CJOB.
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1: Nick Dembski sliding down for the touchdown. So the Bombers defense holding up again. What a play for the Bombers. What a stroke of luck.
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1: 11:50 to go here in the first quarter. Calgary off to a hot start. Three-play, 59-yard drive. Ends with a 17-yard Tyreek McAllister run. And the Bombers down 7-0. While we wait the kickoff, we'll get out to Christian O'Mell with some important numbers for this game.
10: Well, I think they're going to kick it off here, Derek. Well, I'll be waiting patiently.
1: McAtomney faked me out there. He's going to go back and boot this one off. And hopefully we're talking about a quick six for number 23.
0: Yeah, my 7-year-old daughter's listening into this game, and she expects some big things from the offensive possession here.
1: McAtomney puts this one up into the sky. Bobble at his 10-yard line. Straight up field now to the left, 20. Around Ogun from Patayo. Flag down as he dives forward to the 25-yard line. And now down to Christian.
10: So the numbers think that the offense is going to go crazy. Over-under for Drew Brown was 332.5 yards in this game. And for Vernon Adams, it was just 260.5. I thought that was interesting. Brady Oliveira, 77.5 rushing yards. Dembski, 73.5.
11: Holding.
10: And we got holding on the Bombers. No surprise there. Calgary, though, a -1 favorite in this game. And the over-under, 59. And if it goes over, I don't know if I like Winnipeg's chances in this game.
1: I agree with you 100%. They said number 96, Tanner Schmeichel, called for the hold there.
0: They say to never judge a book by its cover. And that's a good thing, because the cover for

0: This book right now is scary. It's torn, it's ripped, and they need to get into chapter one here.
1: With 11:30 to go in the first quarter, at least it's still early. Dante Daniels, the tight end to the right-hand side. They hand it to Oliveira, first carry. Ducks through the first hole, slides up to the 15, maybe 16-yard line. There is Brady Oliveira, who did not have a lot of opportunities last week and then busted one for 20 yards in overtime, which made us go, hey, where's Brady been?
0: Where was that? We could have used some of that in that game, and maybe they wouldn't have been down by so much, but I like the effort to get him involved early in this contest, and nothing better than to settle down an offense to get some north-south yards from Brady Oliveira, just smashing people down the football field.
1: They're now second and four from the 16-yard line. They can run, they can pass, they'll go play action. Pressure immediately. Brown gets hit, and he throws. He had to get rid of that immediately to Pokey Wilson before he was going to get smashed, and it falls incomplete, and they go two and out for a second time.
0: And for the second time in a row, that was pressure getting through to Drew Brown. We talked about the additions from the Calgary Stampeders in this game on the interior and at the edge, and they are making themselves known and introducing themselves to Drew Brown in this game in a hurry through the first two possessions the Bombers had offensively.
1: Defensive tackle Miles Brown getting around Pat Neufeld for that pressure. Jamison Sheehan punting from his own 16. This is a great kick. Wow, McAllister back to his own 31-yard line. Dances the first man, hustling the second to the 40, spins up to the 46-yard line, and good field position for Calgary for their second drive when we return. 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Bombers down 7 with 10 minutes to go here in the first. It's Prince Asado Blue Bomber football on 680 CJOB.
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1: 10:16 to go in the first quarter. 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First and 10 Stamps from their own 46-yard line. Adams wants to go quick again. There's Brooks, 55, spins off a tackle, brought down by Kyrie Wilson, but hitting quickly, and there is another Calgary first down.
0: Yeah, these receivers are finding space underneath, and they're all quick hitters. VA knows where he's going before that ball is snapped to him, and they're just doing damage in space. Poor tackling, poor anticipation by the second level of the Blue Bomber defense at the moment.
1: Calgary into Winnipeg territory already. That a 12-yard pickup puts them at the Bombers' 52-yard line. Jones lines up a defensive end on the left-hand side, first and 10. Run play. Round one man goes Mills. He's into a pile across the 50 down to about the 48. So a decent gain for Mills, who was 16 carries for 112 yards and a touchdown against the Bombers in week number one.
0: And this is very early in this game, but I would dare suggest this Bomber defense should probably try and get off the field here in a hurry, the way this Calgary Stampeder offense has been executing.
1: see how they respond as the Stamps are in second and six from the Bomber 48. They might, probably within the long part of McAtomney's field goal range, and they empty the backfield, sending Mills out to the left. Four-man rush. Adams wants to go quick.
6: There you go.
1: Ball's on the ground. It looks like a pass knockdown, and you'll never guess who is strumming his guitar. Willie Jefferson.
0: And he just collapses the left side of that pocket. Unbelievable. Vernon Adams had no time to survey down the field whatsoever. Watching Willie, speed swim over the top, and just his athleticism, the way he inserted himself to the center of that pass rush laning. VA just had no chance to throw around, over, or anything. Bats that ball into the dirt, and that's exactly what the Bomber defense needed to get off the field. They gave it up real easy on that first possession, and they find a little bit of their pass rush here in the second.
1: Adams wanted to pull the trigger quickly again, right? But he pulled it back down, and now Mark Bassett was set to punt. The play clock is on zero, so we hope that's good news for Winnipeg.
7: Violation. Calgary number 15. Five-yard penalty. Remains still down.
1: Time count violation on Bassett, the new 35-second clock. Doing the Bombers a favor, and of course the Bombers crowd. Certainly helps out with that. They'll move it 5 yards back to the 53 and give perhaps Trey Bobble a little more room to work with. Bassett goes quickly now. A right to left kick forces Bobble to run. It bounces at the 10. If it gets into the end zone, it will, and this will be a single point situation. Bobble kneels down about 2 yards deep and gives it up with 8:08 remaining here in quarter number one. It's now Calgary 8 and Winnipeg 0. We will take one more break. It's Prince Asado Blue Bomber Football on 680 CJOB.
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1: What a play for the Bombers. What a stroke of luck.
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1: 8:08 to go in the first quarter. Bombers happy to give up the punt single and take the ball at the 40, though they do now trail 8-0. Doug Brown's color commentary is brought to you by Namath Diamonds. Ready to help you celebrate your anniversary, head to Namath Diamonds in Southdale Square. We're ready to celebrate a first down for the Blue Bombers, I think.
0: Yeah, we saw some incremental improvement by the defense on the last possession. Hopefully we get some complimentary football that trickles down to what the offense can do and start moving the sticks.
1: Pokey Wilson, the wide receiver to the right. They split Oliveira out for six receivers. Brown wants to go quick. It's Pokey on the in cut, the 45. Can he make a man miss? Nice tackle. Ben LaBrosse not having any of Pokey Wilson's shake and bake, and it'll be a gain of about five.
0: You know, Pokey Wilson catches that. If he just keeps going the way he turned around, that was a lot more open space down there. He turns back into the teeth of the defense there and gets taken down. You can see he cuts back left. He should have kept turning all the way around. He would have had some freedom and some space.
1: Bombers won't huddle. They'll go quick, and Oliveira's now split out to the left-hand side with a stack of receivers on that side. And Cobb, the wide receiver that way. Second and five. Brown quickly. It is caught at the 50. Tim White with his first catch and a first down. All the Bomber first downs are for Gate West Coin, Winnipeg's most trusted source for gold and silver bullion. 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
0: nifty piece of work there by Tim White. Watching the replay of this, Drew Brown takes a snap and shotgun, immediately delivers a laser to White, who steps inside of a couple defenders, splits them, and gets the first down. The first down of this game for the Blue Bomber offense.
1: And our first snap for Tui Eli. He's in as the sixth offensive lineman. They line him up tight to the line on the left-hand side. First and 10 from the 51. Fake it to Oliveira. Brown, good pocket across the middle for White on the inbreaker, and it's up and through his hands and incomplete. White had to jump and stretch. He might feel like he should have grabbed that one, but it'll be second down.
0: Yeah, it looks like they shifted to empty formation here. Oh, it's a little play action, but the good news is Drew Brown, plenty of time in the pocket. I believe they had a little chip happening there on Miles Brown, able to survey down the... I really feel like Tim White could have gone up and got that, you know, pretty close to coming down. I don't think he expected that to get over the top, but Drew Brown, nice ball placement, really drops it in there.
1: First snap of the season for Kevin's Clercius on as the wide receiver to the right-hand side. Second and 10, Brown again standing. It pumps and he's down, run over by Jalen Hutchings. Brown needs an extra second to get up as the Bombers punt team comes onto the field.
0: Yeah, he was just trying to get set in the pocket there and waiting for the replay here to see how they got to him. The interior two for the Calgary Stampeders are just terrorizing the offensive line right now.
1: Jalen Hutchings, 6 foot, 300 pounds listed, has two sacks already. Of course, was not in the game against the Bombers in week number one. He is perhaps the most feared defensive player in the Canadian Football League. As Jamison Sheehan, a right-to-left punt of his own, forces McAllister to run. This one drops dead at the 18-yard line. Everybody gets 5 yards away. McAllister forced out of bounds before he gets to the 25. And that is where Calgary's offense will come on. The Bombers' defense gets a little boost from the special teams. When we return, 5:28 to go here in the first quarter. Bombers trailing 8-0. It's Princess Auto Blue Bomber Football on 680 CJOB.
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1: 5:28 to go in the first quarter. Bombers trailing 8-0. We're in the broadcast booth, which is brought to you by Reliable Heating and Air Conditioning. 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Vernon Adams leads his offense from the 23-yard line. Best field position for the Bombers defense thus far as the Stamps go first and 10. A lot of quick hitters. How will the Bombers respond? They run it with Dedrick Mills, and he stacked up very quickly. As we go down the sidelines for Chris Strebler, Strebby, what are you seeing from this Bombers offense thus far? What's the offense saying to you?
13: Sticks on first down here. When they went quick game with Drew Brown, he's getting the ball out of his hand, and they're keeping the pocket clean. Go deep. Step.
1: Getting the quick game going. We're having a little trouble with Chris's mic. We'll get to him as we continue along. Chris doing some sideline analysis for us. 1 yard gain for Mills, so second and nine for the Stamps. Bombers with a four-man rush. Adams quickly to Brooks across the middle. Can't handle it as Jake Kelly was coming downhill, and it'll be third down as we check in with Christian O'Mell.
14: So I saw Nick Hallett working out his left knee or his left ankle. He was trying to like just adjust it, and he looked a little bit concerned. He talked to Alcatur about 10 minutes ago about it, and then they just put up the tent for him. He went into the tent just now, so Nick Hallett being looked at the moment.
1: All right, very valuable special teamer for the Winnipeg Blue Bombers. We will definitely keep our eyes peeled for number 21 and hope he gets to return. Mark Bassett, they go quick to punt this one away with 4:21 to go. Way high in the sky and very short and straight out of bounds, which is great news for the Winnipeg Blue Bombers. If the ball goes out of bounds in the air between the 15-yard lines, that is an illegal punt. And man, does the Bombers offense set up for this drive with 4:16 to go here in the first quarter and trailing 8-0. The first quarter, of course, brought to you by Manitoba's Construction Associations. Before Manitoba pays more, spot the red flags.
7: It's a 10-yard penalty from where it went out of bounds. First down, Winnipeg.
1: For more, spot the red flags. For more at redflagmanitoba.ca. That'll do. Calgary special teams helping out the Bombers, giving the ball at the 46-yard line of the Stamps. Dante Daniels, the tight end to the left-hand side. Dembski and White will now motion to the right-hand side. Brown gives it to Oliveira. Cutback lane, drops his head on a linebacker, pushes forward to about the 41-yard line. So there's Brady Oliveira with a little power run for Chud's Power Sports. Your next adventure starts at Chud's Power Sports in Gimli.
0: And that's the kind of production you want on first down. Put yourself in a good situation to convert and move the stick. So Brady Oliveira getting physical there, gets the call, gets the handoff, puts his pads down, and makes the most of it, putting him in second and medium situation here. We've seen a couple of good successive drives defensively. The defense getting off the football field. Now we need the offense to respond.
1: Empty backfield with Oliveira out to the left. Pressure up the middle. Across the middle. Pokey Wilson just ahead of the linebacker. Pokey up to the 30. And that'll be a Blue Bombers first down. He just squeaked ahead of R.J. Moten.
0: Flag down on the football field. I'm not sure if that was offside or what we're looking at here.
1: It's at the line of scrimmage. And here goes the Bomber offense
0: backward. Backing up. Yep.
1: So somebody got a little loose on the far side there.
0: Disappointing.
7: Offside. Winnipeg number 20. It's a 5-yard penalty. Repeat second down.
1: That's Oliveira who was split out wide from the backfield, getting called for offside.
0: Back where they started. Luckily, of course, Sergio Castillo has tremendous field goal range. So, but this is a more challenging second down now, especially with that pass rush making a difference and an impact already early in this game.
1: Second and 10 from the Stampeders 46. Three men across the front. Hicks is going to rush from depth. Actually, line up as a linebacker. Then a drop into coverage to take away the quicks. Hit is Dembski at the 30. Flag is down as Dembski makes the catch. He took the lick from Damon Webb. And he's got distance for the first down at the 30. You wonder if they think Webb got there a little early. But that'll be Nick Dembski with a good catch and a first down for the Bombers as the drive continues with 2:50 to go.
7: Pass interference. Calgary number 9. Result of play is the first down. So the penalty is declined.
1: That is Damon first Webb down. Called for pass interference. Of course, we remember him from last season and scoring 2 touchdowns against these Winnipeg Blue Bombers.
0: That's a fearless play by Nick Dembski. It looks like he was going into a real bad situation in the middle of the football field with defenders converging in on him from the front and the back. But he gets down low, secures that football, and that's a big first down added on with the penalty.
1: Michael Chris Ike. As Oliveira splits out wide to the right, it's Chris Ike in the backfield. And they will give it to Chris Ike. He is hit quickly and dropped down. Charles Wiley popped Michael Chris Ike. Right off the bat, he gets forward to about the 26, so minimal gain for Chris Ike, getting his 4th carry of the season, a little more burn than in seasons past.
0: Yeah, a little bit of a tendency breaker for the Winnipeg Blue Bomber offense. Anytime you're not handing off the ball to Brady Oliveira, it's certainly something unexpected for the defense being served up, but minimal pickup on first down.
1: So much splitting Brady Oliveira out wide these last 3 games. It's incredible. Whether Tommy Condell thinks he sees something, whatever it might be, it's in 2nd and 7, and here comes a blitz, and Brown has time. He's going to the end zone. He's got his receiver open and picked off in the end zone. Underthrown intended for Pokey Wilson, and waiting to spot the number. Ben LeBrosse, the corner, took it away in the end zone. So Calgary will have the ball with 1:50 to go here in the first.
0: And that's exactly it. I mean, Wilson did everything he needed to do on this play, and it's just an underthrown football from Drew Brown. So when you got inside leverage like that in the trail technique, you underthrow football. I mean, those kind of throws, you either want to see them over the top or out of the back of the end zone, right? So it's Cardinals sin to have an underthrown football on a go route like that.
1: So Drew Brown throwing his second interception of the season. The Bombers' most promising drive comes to an end, and Calgary's offense resumes from their own 30-yard line as they go first and 10. Tevin Jones put out wide to the left-hand side. Little run formation, and they'll give it to Dedrick Mills. Runs over top of Kyrie Wilson, who then throws him down. Looks like he's about to the 33-yard line, so we'll call that a gain of, that's a hard 3 yards for Dedrick Mills.
0: That's a really undervalued, underappreciated part of Mills' game. It's his power, his low-end power. He's mostly seen as a bit of a scat back, a real slice-and-dice runner out there, but he brings power and a load. And Kyrie Wilson just caught the worst end of that stick.
1: Barnes out wide to the left-hand side. They empty the backfield for second and 7. Four-man rush from the Bombers. Adams double clutches. He's got him on the waist and down at the 25-yard line. Willie Jefferson, number 5 on the season.
0: And that's Willie Jefferson and Suresna getting in there. We got Willie rushing from the right side. He rushes inside through that B gap, rips around. Suresna has got that contained. They both converge in on the quarterback. What a fantastic inside rip move by Willie J getting in virtually touchless into the backfield. A sack for Willie J, who's having a tremendous year this year.
1: Jefferson breaks the tie atop the CFL's standings. His 5 sacks now lead the CFL. He and Suresna are both tied with James Vodders and friends for most sacks in the Canadian Football League. And you're right, Suresna was right behind him.
0: Yeah, I was wrong. Suresna was not the looper there. He got iced a one-on-one over the center, and he ripped through that A-gap, got there just a second after Willie J. Otherwise, VA was going down no matter what.
1: Mark Bassett to punt again. This one, there are two moons in the sky without behind that ball. My goodness, it's bobbled from his 42 to the 50. Trey Bobble, your tackle spins, stays alive again. 40, 35, cut back, and down inside the 30-yard line. Bobble should have been stopped at least 3 times on that return, but he's the special teams player of the year for a real good reason.
0: Just a spectacular effort by Bobble on this return. 1 missed tackle, 2 missed tackle, 3 missed tackle. Incredible, elusive run by Vava.
1: And then the
0: 5
1: stop
0: and 6. And
1: amazing.
0: We talk about him and every game being an impact guy.
1: The offense is set up for success when we return. 15 minutes into the books. Bombers are down 8-0. We will continue on the other side of this break. It's Princess Auto Blue Bomber Football on 680 CJOB.
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1: Eight to the nothing. Chris Strebler on the sidelines. Strebby, what's your take on that first quarter?
13: Hey, guys, yeah, I think the defense settled in really nicely there at the end of the first quarter, get some good pressure on VA. If they can do that all night, they'll be in a good position. And then offensively, them getting into that empty motion, Calgary's defense seems to be having some trouble adjusting to that. And then getting Brady going early in the run game, getting to second and medium, second and short, so they can stay with that quick game and the RPO game and stay away from those deep dropbacks and try to get rid of the pressure from Calgary's D-line up front.
1: Trey Vavil's great return has him set up. Thank you, Chris. 27-yard line of the Stamps. They'll go first and 10. Brown, they'll hand it to Oliveira left side. He's got a cutback lane. Flag down through Rimolade, and he's down is Oliveira at the 19-yard line. An 8-yard gain, but that flag is in suspicious territory for the Bombers offense.
0: Looks like it might be something with Stanley Bryant there. We're trying to catch the replay here. Looks like a player in the Calgary Stampeders actually gets his bonnet ripped off. Yeah, Stanley Bryant absolutely mugs up on the right defensive end for Calgary.
7: Holding. And Winnipeg number 10, that penalty's declined. Holding. Winnipeg number 66, that is accepted. It's a 10-yard penalty. It's first down.
1: So both Dembski and Stanley Bryant called for holds. Yeah, Stanley put a real headlock on him.
0: Yeah, that was straight WWE style block. You want to get physical on that run game, but not to the point where we're starting to quote professional wrestling.
1: Now from the 37-yard line, the Bombers are first and 20. Four-man rush. Brown with Dembski in the backfield. Screens it to Dembski. One hand picks it out of the sky. 35, 30. Dembski get loose. 20, 15, 10, 5. Dembski, yeah. Touchdown. A running back screen. Dembski went up with his right hand, just ripped it out of the sky, and somehow ends up in the end zone 37 yards later.
0: What a beautiful play call by Tommy Condell. What do you do when you can't stop that interior pressure? Well, you use it against the defense and invite those guys upfield. Little slip screen out to Nick Dembski on the boundary side, and just a supreme effort by him to get into the end zone. That is a highlight all over the place. Cutting back inside, making multiple defenders miss. What an exceptional effort by Nick Dembski to even up or get back into this ball game with a major.
1: Sergio Castillo's convert attempt is up and good. They choose to kick it down by 8. They make it 8-7 to the Bombers with 14-11 remaining here in the first quarter. How easy he made the one-handed catch look is just absurd.
0: Yeah, Drew Brown, the double drop, and Dembski, that wasn't a good throw to Nick Dembski, but Dembski's so athletic, supremely talented, explosive play going up, one-handing that ball. I mean, what a highlight reel touchdown for Nick Dembski. He is the Swiss Army knife of this offense. What can't he do? And that's just a new look for him, something we haven't seen. That probably is going to stay in the playbook, I would imagine.
1: I would wager. Chris Strebler with us, of course, on the sidelines. You played with Dembski for a bunch of years. He can do it from anywhere, hey?
13: He can do it from anywhere, and that's one of his greatest skill sets, right? And there goes that empty motion. Getting Brady out of the backfield, bringing Dembski in. Again, we just said it. They're having trouble communicating with that. Miscommunication. Dembski's wide open. Nobody's covering him, and that's the result, the big touchdown there. He's so versatile and such a weapon for that offense.
1: Nick Dembski, that will be touchdown number 3 for him on the season. An old man now. There's actually gray in his beard he found last year. 32 years old. It feels like he's been here forever with his career with the Bisons, and then 3 years he played somewhere else and then came home to be with the Winnipeg Blue Bombers. And he's set to make some big moves on the all-time receiving list. In this game so far, 54 yards. He's already passed Mervin Fernandez, Herm Harrison, Darrell Walker, Ed Herbie, and Ryan Fellwell on the all-time receiving list. Dembski now sitting 61st on the all-time list. This will be McAllister taking the kickoff from his 15. McAllister's got wheels. He's got a flag down at the 40-yard line, and he is down there as well. Lane Novak and Connor Shea in on the tackle, but the penalty, I believe, will set Calgary in a little bit of a hole as the Bombers are back into this game. Today's game brought to you by Play Now, Bet on Blue. Enjoy responsibly. And we've not had any video reviews
7: during the return. Holding, Calgary number two. This is a 10-yard penalty, first down Calgary.
0: Linebacker Kyle Wilson called for the holding call. If we get some video reviews today, they're brought to you by Pioneer Windows and Doors. I would certainly advise you go review that Nick Dembski running back screen touchdown catch. Oh, my.
18: That is nothing short of a highlight reel all by itself. Nick Dembski, even as he gets older, supremely athletic, so explosive with the football. You give him space, he builds so much momentum, even though he got contacted probably 6-7 yards short of the end zone. So much velocity just pushed him into the end zone.
0: First and 10, Stamps from their own 14. Adams pressure up the middle. Out wide to Brooks, and the charging defensive back, Michael Griffin, makes the tackle at the 20. I kind of wonder if Griffin took a half turn with his head, if he might have taken that ball away.
18: Yeah, and Brooks kind of bobbles that too. I thought impact there from the defender might have been able to dislodge that football, make it incomplete, but that's a nice play by Brooks to double clutch that ball, secure it. A good pickup on first down for Calgary.
0: Eric Brooks, 3 for 33 for the Stampeders thus far. 6-yard gain there. Stamps in second and four. Here come the Bombers. They've got guys creeping up as if they're going to blitz. Here comes everybody for the play action. Adams the deep out and on home. And the catch made on the far side by Philpott with those bright. Is that orange? Is that officially an orange, or is that a red hue at the 39-yard line? And that'll be a Calgary first down with 13 to go in the second quarter.
18: Little Kodak play there from Calgary Stampeders. They come up to the line of scrimmage and bring their motion up so they can get a look, pretend that they're going to snap the ball. They're not. They're just trying to get a picture of what they're seeing from the defense, and VA understood the blitz was coming. They pick it up enough to buy them time, and he completes the first down throw.
0: At the 39-yard line, three receivers to Adams left, first and 10. Bombers rush four. Adams, quick the out route. Stretching is Tevin Jones, who then takes one in the ribs on the far side of the field. But Jones with 9.5 yards for his first catch of the game.
18: Yeah, he spots up right on that marker. Man, does he have to go up there, climb that ladder to catch that football. VA strings it out there. Full extension by Jones and gets cracked out of bounds.
0: Major Williams giving him one in the ribs for good measure. As Quincy Vaughn comes on for the short yardage package, he has got it quite easily across the 50, up past the 51, and that will be a Stampeders first down.
18: A little bit of a response drive here from Calgary. Winnipeg Blue Bombers finally get their offense activated back into this game with highlight reel play from Nick Dembski. And now Calgary marching a little bit on the Blue Bomber defense that has acquitted themselves nicely of late. Can they get off the field here yet again before Calgary gets into field goal range?
0: Willie Jefferson back in there. Jake Serezna in as well. Fletcher on the inside and Tony Jones on the right edge. First and 10 Stamps at the 51. Handed to Mills with some fancy action in front of him. He gets walloped and then pulled down. He was hit from the front by Griffin and then hit on the second time. I believe it was it Serezna on the second one, but a team tackle holds him to a gain of, let's say, 3.
18: Well, look at the get off here by Willie J. I mean, he's either got cat-like reflexes or his vertical penetration into the backfield there just blows up that run. He's sitting down there going, hey, I got tackled. But either way, he is the reason that's only a minimal pickup for 3. You get that kind of vertical penetration into the backfield on any running play, everything gets disrupted. Running backs hate to see that.
0: Second and 7 Stamps from the 54. They clear at the backfield. 3-man rush plus 1 from depth. Wide open is McAllister at the 25, and he's going to walk into the end zone. Oh my goodness. Tyreek McAllister got lonely in the middle of the field looking for anybody.
18: You're looking for the flag immediately. You're like, how could that be such a busted, broken play in the secondary? Nobody within 10 yards of McAllister. They obviously saw a weakness in the middle of the field. The look they gave up front, McAllister, the easiest walk-in touchdown he's going to have in his career, and a response score from the Calgary Stampeders to get back out in front. Well, extend their lead by 1 point.
0: As Tyreek McAllister has 2 touchdowns already in this game. McAtomney with the convert attempt. It is up and good with 10:28 remaining. It's now Calgary 15 and Winnipeg 7. We will take a break. The Bombers return the kick on the other side.
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2: Six play, 96-yard drive. Ends with Tyreek McAllister racing in for his second touchdown of the game. A 56-yard touchdown. And Calgary now has a 15-7 lead. 10:28 to go here in the second quarter.
3: You talk about, you know, when you're missing a guy, when you're missing your safety in the back, the quarterback of the coverage, and getting everybody lined up and making sure that your assignments sound, most important place on the football field. And, you know, that could be one of the reasons why we saw a busted coverage there, to the point that was just a pitch and catch to the end zone.
2: Mikitomny's kickoff sends Bobble back to his 5-yard line. He's going right to left. 15, 20, 25. Up the top speed. 40, 45. And the kicker's got him at the 50. And down at the 53-yard line. We need to catch up on some breaks, so we will go back to break as the Bombers offense comes on the field in great field position once again. 10:19 to go in the second quarter. Bombers down by 8. It's Princess Auto, Blue Bomber Football on 680 CJOB.
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2: 10:19 to go in the second quarter. Bombers down by 8, but not for long if Trey Bobble keeps doing these kind of things. Kickoff return, 49 yards. He has the Bombers offense set up at the 53, first and 10. Dante Daniels to the left-hand side. They will reset things. Plenty of time on the play clock. Three receivers that way as well. Feels like a run play with Oliveira. Through the line, whacked it down at the 55-yard line by Charles Wiley as we go down to Christian O'Mell.
8: So Rhett Cramby, we didn't get to see practice this week. He was listed on the 6-game injured list when the game day roster came out yesterday. And then today I come down to warm-ups and I see his left arm is in a cast, the forearm's in a cast, and is in a sling as well. So that seems like a fairly substantial injury. Of course, he's normally the starting safety, and something went wrong on that last touchdown play for Calgary. Also, they were just massaging Nick Hallett's knee. He hasn't come back into the game. He has his helmet with him, but anytime knee and Hallett are in the same sentence, you worry a bit.
2: Empty the backfield on 2nd and 8. Quick game caught by Dembski at the 50, but he has wrestled quickly and he is held about 3 yards short. They'll mark him at the Calgary 50, and Sergio Castillo is coming on for the field goal attempt. Rhett Cramby finished the game in Ottawa, made the play on the final play of the game, and then shows up 5 days later in a cast, Doug.
3: Yeah, I mean, it shows you the kind of endorphins that athletes and painkillers as well that athletes have running through their blood and how they're feeling on the football field. A lot of times injuries don't get recognized or discovered till a couple days after the game. It's insane the kind of pain tolerances these guys have on the football field, how you could not notice something like that.
2: Sergio Castillo, 58-yard field goal attempt. No chance. It's wide to the left, and here comes McAllister out of his own end zone. The 5 and the 10, and McAllister, oh no! Tyreek McAllister is gone from his own 30-yard line. He's going to score his third touchdown of the game already! in doubt, Tyreek McAllister touchdown, and Calgary leads it 21-7.
3: And that is the danger when you attempt a long field goal, and Sergio just never got a good leg on that. It didn't have enough of an arc. It wasn't a vertical kick whatsoever, but you don't have a field goal cover team on there. You literally have the offensive lineman down there trying to cover this kick largely, and just no challenge for McAllister, who's having an unbelievable game in this first half, his third touchdown already, and exploiting that offensive mismatch with those big bodies down the field.
2: Jude McAtomney's convert is up and good with 8:13 to go here in the second quarter. It's Calgary 22 and Winnipeg 7. McAllister, third touchdown of the game. His second missed field goal returned for a touchdown this season. He had one in week 3 against the Saskatchewan Rough Riders. He also had a touchdown on a punt return. What a signing that has been for the Calgary Stampeders this offseason. And here's the point in the game we talked about in the pregame show, Doug. What happens if Calgary scores a ton of points, the highest scoring team in the CFL? What happens if they score a ton of points? In this case, where are the Bombers going to find 15 points to catch up in this game?
3: Yeah, we also talked about, you know, one of these teams is going to find out they're maybe not as true to their identity of their record that we're going to see tonight. So we talked about, hey, is Calgary a 2-4 football team? We certainly didn't think so. And we were concerned that the Bombers weren't full value for being a 4-2 football team right now with some of the flaws and weaknesses they had displayed through the first third of this football season. So right now in the first half of this ball game, Calgary is looking like the inverse is true. Like they were the 4-2 team. And Winnipeg was 2-4.
2: Christian O'Mell is with us on the sidelines. Christian, you think he spotted something on the field goal?
8: Yeah, it looked to me like the hold may have not been in the exact perfect spot. I'd have to see it again, but my gut told me that Sergio kicked the laces there.
2: Which would explain because 58 is well within his range. Bobble takes the kickoff from his own 16-yard line, 30. Kalon Thomas had him at the 35, and he goes down. And Winnipeg's offense, a lot of work to do. Trailing 22-7 with 8:08 remaining here in the second quarter. 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
3: Situationally, you just need to put a drive together here. You don't need to score. You don't need to do anything other than give your defense and give your special teams players an opportunity to reflect and get some rest here. Can't go 2-out here when you're down 22-7 at home.
2: Dante Daniels, the tight end, to the left. You don't have to abandon the run. It's still 38 minutes to go. Brown will pass on first down. Gunning the comeback for Pokey. Sliding catch. Gets down to his bottom and makes the catch at the 44-yard line. So there is 9 yards for Pokey Wilson.
3: It's a nice job by Pokey Wilson. There's two defenders in his vicinity, and he has to really go low on that to pick it off the turf. Drew Brown not taking any chances. It's going to be short, or Pokey's going to get under that, and he does a nice job sliding into it.
2: 9-yard gain, so Bryce Perkins comes on with a short yardage unit. Missed for the first time in short yardage last week. Had one attempt, missed it after 20 in a row. Fumbles, and then Perkins gets up and gets across the line anyway. Doesn't always have to be pretty. It just did work for the 21st time this season. Bryce Perkins converts in short yardage, but a little yikes on that play to start.
3: Well, you know you've got an effective middle wedge on short yardage situation when your offensive line can afford your short yardage quarterback the time to pick up a fumbled ball and recollect himself and get enough forward progress to get a new set of downs. So nice job by the big boys up front.
2: Daniels again, the tight end to the left. Three receivers to his right. Now White will motion to the left-hand side to make it 2-2. Brown gives it to Oliveira. Not a lot of room. Watch him try to push forward to the 48-yard line. Brady Oliveira, good for a couple there. Brady, that'll be 4 carries now for 15 yards. Drew Brown to this point, 8 for 11 for 87 yards, but one interception with the one touchdown.
3: And you can see that's a heavy box for the Calgary Stampeders creeping into and really playing strong gap sound defense there. Tough sledding for Brady Oliveira against Calgary.
2: Oliveira out wide to the left, like Chris had mentioned. had some success. Three-man rush quickly to Dembski across the middle, 55. He plows into Damon Webb. Needs the Calgary 54 for a first down, and it looks like Dembski is going to get there. 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
3: One of the strengths of Nick Dembski's game is just his on-field awareness, and he doesn't have to look over to that marker. He knows exactly where he's got to get to. He ducks under the first tackler and slides forward to get that forward progress, keep this drive going. It's exactly what the Bombers needed to do after being down by this margin in the second quarter.
2: First and 10 from the 54, straight play action. Brown standing in, gunning, comeback, caught at the 40-yard line. Gavin Cobb retracing his steps. That'll be 13 yards. And the Bombers first down as Ian LaRue and Jamison Sheehan on the sidelines practice their snap and hold for any future kicks.
3: You want to talk about an aggressive play back to the football, being strong on that. Cobb just absolutely attacking that pass from Drew Brown. That's a nice reception for him under heavy pressure out there.
2: Cobb's second catch of the game, now 22 yards. He will split out wide to the left-hand side as the Bombers are first and 10 from the Calgary 40. Four and a half to go. Brown quickly screen out to the wide side for Pokey. Breaks the first tackle and dives forward across the 35 down to about just outside the 33-yard line. So there's about seven more for Pokey Wilson.
3: Wide receiver screen there to the boundary. Nice job interchanging those players. Double drop, Drew Brown. Ontario Wilson does not have to use one hand to bring this one in, so that's a step in the right direction, and that's great production. Positive plays on first down, setting them up for hopefully a successful conversion.
2: Defensive tackle Jalen Hutchings made the tackle and kind of Dumbo dropped right on Pokey. I hope he's all right. My goodness. They give it to Oliveira on second and four.
9: Nice.
2: Over a man and across the 30 and down the 29-yard line, and Brady Oliveira has a first down.
3: And that's an excellent job with his balance and footwork there. Looks like you get a penetrator in down low around his feet. And Brady Oliveira, with the outstanding balance, good job being able to slip through and get that first down as he gets undercut.
2: 3:30 to go here in the second quarter. Bombers trailing 22-7, but on a really nice drive. Now at the Calgary 29-yard line. A stack of receivers to the right-hand side. They'll fake it. It's an end around for Tim White. 30 blockers in front. Not a lot of yards after that. They'll get him down to, say, the 27-yard line, but a very casual flip from Drew Brown to disguise it for a 2-yard gain.
3: Yeah, and you want to attack the perimeter when you look at the numbers that the Calgary Stampeders have in the tackle box here. Get the ball out to the edges. Get them out to the perimeter. This time they flip it out to Tim White. Makes the most of his opportunity.
2: 3-minute warning is brought to you by Best Sleep and Amish Gallery. Visit them at 953 St. James Street. We go to the final three with the Bombers trailing by 15 here in quarter number two. It's Princess Auto Blue Bomber Football on 680 CJOB.
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1: 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Bet on Manitoba.
2: 3 minutes to go here in the second quarter. Bombers trailing 22-7, but on a drive. They are second and eight at the moment from the Calgary 27-yard line. Today's game is brought to you by Play Now. Bet on blue. Enjoy responsibly. And we're looking for a trip to the red zone. All the red zone trips are brought to you by Windeck. More than just deck builders. Do it once. Do it right. Windeck.ca. See what the Bombers have for second and eight. They'll split Dembski out wide to the right. Tommy Neal out wide to the left. Oliveira still in the backfield. Dembski motions down. Here comes Brown. Blitz coming. Brown standing in. Pokey cut back inside the 15. Making the jumping catch at the 13-yard line. And it's a first down for the Bombers in the red zone.
3: Five-man rush there. Pressure by Calgary. Drew understood exactly what was happening in front of him. Zings it out there. Right sideline. On the mark. Super accurate throw. Timing impeccable. Ontario Wilson with the nice grab to keep this drive going, threatening inside the red zone.
2: Another one of those ones where he threw it before Pokey had cut it, right?
3: Yeah, that's ultimate trust in your receiver. Going to be on the spot at the right time.
2: Daniels in a tight end. They give it to Brady. Oh, Barry's going to walk into the end zone for the touchdown. The seas parted, and Brady Oliveira strolled into the end zone for his second rushing touchdown of the season.
3: And the Bomber offensive line have been having fits with those interior defensive linemen all game, and they just took a large step into swinging the tide of that imbalance. Brady Oliveira, a massive hole opens up for him. Looks like just an inside zone play, and he walks in unaccosted, untouched, into the end zone. Fantastic job, Brady Oliveira. Big momentum swing.
2: Sergio Castillo, that a better kick. It is up and through with 2:33 remaining here in the second quarter. It's now Calgary 22 and Winnipeg 14. We will break. It's Princess Auto Blue Bomber Football at 680 CJOB.
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2: 2:34 to go in the second quarter. Bombers with a 10-play, 75-yard touchdown drive. Brady Oliveira finishes it off with a 13-yard touchdown run, his second rushing touchdown of the season. And the Bombers are back within 8, 22-14. Downside is you now have to kick off to Tyreek McAllister, who has 3 touchdowns in this game already. We'll see what the Bombers special teams has cooked up to prevent this from being a full ready. We'll see what the Bombers special teams has cooked up to prevent this from being a fourth as Sergio Castillo waits at the 30-yard line.

0: And that's exactly what they saw there. They're doing a great job of mixing up what they're doing offensively when they go with the heavy sets with Daniels in the football game.
1: A lot of Dante Daniels snaps thus far, and it is working. All right, 26-yard line for the Stampeders. First and 10. They move Philpott into the backfield, put two men there. They'll hand it to Philpott, left-hand side. Outside, he'll be hit at the 29-yard line as Dedrick Nichols is coming downhill strong.
2: Looks like they're trying to steal a page out of the Bomber offensive playbook there. Getting alternate players involved and attacking the perimeter. A little bit of a speed sweep. Bombers do a nice job hemming that up on the short side of the football field.
1: Second and 7 for the Stamps. The Bombers going very light. Four man front, one linebacker. Ethan Ball in as an extra defensive back here. Four on the line and 8 dropping back for Adams on second and 7. Looking right quickly to Barnes at the 35. He turns upfield to the 40, and that'll be a first down. The Drew Walatarski style catch, and then immediately upfield as fast as you can possibly go.
2: Yeah, soft zone underneath there, and you got Tony Jones walking up and rushing from that left edge. Hybrid player style, and you have to wonder if he's going to be in there to spy VA as well. He does a nice job only rushing quarterback high. He's prepared to drop back, but VA's got that open target underneath for a strike and a first down.
1: A 13-yard pickup, first and 10 Stamps, just inside their own 42-yard line. Tight end to the left-hand side and the right-hand side. Two receivers to the right. Feels like a run play coming from Calgary. And it will be Mills through the first level, the 45. Pushes some bodies up to, say, the 47-yard line. There's 6 for Dedrick Mills.
2: Yeah, we talk about his elusiveness, but he has another element to his running game, and that is power. We see that pile just get pushed. They probably get first contact about 3 yards, and they end up picking 6 on that run. Good job by the offensive line jumping in and helping with the momentum.
1: Some substitutions on defense as Willie Jefferson, Fletcher comes back on, Serezna and David Reese are the starting 4. Plus Jones in the middle. Second and 4 Stamps from the 47. 1:30 to go here in the second. Fake the handoff quickly to Philpott, 55. And the quick hitting game has returned. Evan Holm, the tackle at the Winnipeg 50. But that will be another Stampeders first down. Called a gain of 13.
2: Big cushion for Philpott there in the slot. And play action. VA slings it out there. He just keeps going inside up the field just outside the numbers. Vertical pickup.
1: Wide receiver screen to the left. Brooks
2: hit it
1: to the ground. Oh, my goodness. Major Williams knifed through and the near-perfect form tackle.
2: Yeah, you know, defensively, they tell you a good way to break up a wide receiver screen, just be extremely aggressive and do not get blocked. And he just pinballs that receiver off of him, cuts into the backfield. What a tremendous play by Williams. Blowing that up and putting them in a long situation on second.
1: He shoved off 222-pound Tevin Jones like it was nothing. Second and 10 from the Winnipeg 50. Adams looking left. The out route caught by Brooks. Major Williams coming down in with another hit. Holds Brooks to 7. And it'll be 3rd and 3+ for the Stampeders. And we'll see what they're doing. They're going to go with their long field goal team. And Mikitomni's going to come on.
2: Major Williams with some major physicality in this game. That's back-to-back plays. He is an unguided missile coming downhill, breaking on these patterns in front of him. Outstanding insertion and attack on the wide receiver screen. And then another ferocious tackle by him. And let's see if the Bombers can maybe burn Calgary if they miss this.
1: 51-yard field goal attempt for Jude Mikitomni up and good with 48 seconds remaining here in the second quarter. It's now Calgary 25 and Winnipeg 14. The plus side of giving up 3 points is the Bombers are going to get the ball at the 40, so they are not far from field goal range of their own, and honestly, 70 yards is not totally undoable in 48 seconds. I'm not sure undoable is a word there, but I'm going with it, Doug.
2: Well, and you talked about them potentially needing to score 40 points to win this football game because Calgary's on pace for 50 and Winnipeg's on pace for 28 right now. So another field goal puts them into the 30s, at least at 34. So hopefully they can get some progress here.
1: No catches yet for Tommy Neal as they run it with

0: Oliveira broke through the first level 45. Dustaman 50 into Calgary territory. Flag down after several yards were gained. Brady Oliveira to the 49. That is a 21-yard pickup. One of the Bombers down near his own 40. It's Lofton. Pardon me, it's not Lofton. It is...
1: Is that Broxton, I believe?
0: It is Darrell Broxton, excuse me, 55. Used to be Eric Lofton was number 55, but Broxton grabbing at his right knee. And the Bombers' offense has walked back to near the original line of scrimmage. This is going to be a problem spot, of course, for the Bombers. They only carry six offensive linemen. And Broxton, you'll have to push somebody out to tackle and move Tui Eli in. So Tui presumably would go to center. Ellsbury, will he kick out and Neufeld goes out to tackle, or will this have Ellsbury go out to tackle? But this does not look particularly good for Jarrell Broxton.
1: Yeah, he's in a lot of pain. The good news is he's up now and walking off with a little bit of assistance from the trainers. Alcatura out there. And he is he's putting weight on it, but you just don't see him re-entering the game anytime soon. That kind of pain and the
2: there's no
1: amount
2: foul
1: of time
2: on
1: he
2: the
1: was
2: play
1: down.
2: For low block. It's a legal block by 10 Winnipeg. First down.
0: So no foul for a low block on Nick Dembski. They said a legal block, and the Bombers are first and 10 from the 49-yard line. Gabe Wallace is actually bounced out to right tackle. Neufeld at right guard. Tui Eli at center. Tyler Ellsbury moves to left guard. Stanley Bryant stays at left tackle. So a bunch of switches as they hope to get Broxton healthy again. First and 10. Dropping back. And no, it's just in the hands and almost picked off. Kyle Wilson should have had an interception on that ball intended for Gavin Cobb. It'll be second down. One of the Stampeders is down with his helmet off at the 30-yard line. And we certainly hope he's okay. But there's a real limp. Zay Alexander very much limping. But there's another one that almost got loose on Drew Brown and could have gone the other way easily, Doug.
1: Yeah, I mean, he's just under pressure there. He goes back. It looks like a five-step drop. And he's just not able to set his feet because the pressure is in his face. Look at how this pocket collapses on him. He's going backwards as he flings that ball out there to the left side and just doesn't get enough on it. And he takes a huge hit as well from the front side from Hicks. That's just a tough look on Drew Brown. The pressure he's getting back there, especially now with the injuries, you lose your all-star right offensive tackle, and that's a difficult adjustment for this offensive line that was already under siege.
0: And that's where the pressure came from. On second and 10 from the 49, Brown, it's caught across the middle by Neal, holds on. He's spun down at about the Calgary 41. So it'll be third and 2 for the Bombers with 20 seconds remaining. 5'11", Falerin Arimolade just ducked underneath 6'7", Gabe Wallace to get that quarterback pressure, which maybe not a total surprise.
1: I mean, you got a speed rusher out there, and that's a mismatch, having a guard having to kick out there to cover for Broxton being hurt. You're going to speed rush all day long. That's a different level of footwork on the edges, and we got a field goal attempt here from the Winnipeg Blue Bombers.
0: With 15 seconds remaining, they're going to kick it early. Wow, Sergio Castillo puts it up, and it is good from 49 yards. Makes the score 25-17, but they've left 9 seconds on the clock here in the second quarter. I'm not 100% sure why they kicked it quite so fast, because they're going to have to kick off to... they're going to have to kick off. I don't know why VA's coming on the field. You have to kick off in the final 3 minutes. What's happening here?
1: Apparently, you're the only one that knows that rule.
0: What am I missing? Because a field goal under 3 minutes requires a kickoff. All right, well, Calgary's going to take the ball at the 40. First and 10. I'm going to brush up on my rule book because I've been wrong before. I may be wrong again.
1: We must be wrong now.
0: Calgary will take the ball first and 10 for their own 40. 9 seconds to go here in the half. Bombers back within 8. Four-man rush. Adams standing in.
3: Jake Sorensen's
0: got him and plants him into the ground. The Bombers are diving on the football. Sorensen rolling into his 5th sack of the season.
1: Jake Sorensen just does a tremendous job here keeping VA in the pocket. It looks like Vernon wants to run and take off with this ball. And Ceresna's got his guard on roller skates and is just able to come off of him as he sees VA try to go vertical inside of him through that A-gap. What a great job shucking that blocker, getting clean in the A and squaring up and taking down Vernon Adams.
0: second and 11, so Calgary will not even try to get anything from here. They're just going to kneel this one down. Adams takes a knee, and they go to the locker room with the Bombers trailing 25-17. Looked like it might get away from them, but the big drive, the touchdown from Brady Oliveira, the field goal from Sergio Castillo, and the Winnipeg Blue Bombers are within one score as they go to the locker room here in Winnipeg. A lot to figure out in the locker room as we go down to Christian O'Mell with Nick Dembski.
3: How important was it, Nick, to get some points right at the end of the half there?
4: Oh, huge, huge, huge, huge, huge. We got to put up more points. We got to finish these drives. We're doing a good job, but yeah, we just got to finish these drives and put up points.
3: So you make that one-handed catch, you turn around, what do you see?
4: I saw nothing but green. The O-line did a great job, Brady did a great job, the receivers did a great job. I just went out there and do what I do and made a play.
3: How electrifying a feeling is it when you're running downfield like that and you see all those holes open up?
4: Oh, man, I mean, that's the whole reason I play football, going out there making people miss an open field. But again, my teammates did a great job setting it up, and kudos to Coach Tom for calling it.
3: All right, good luck in the second half.
4: Appreciate it.
3: Derek, just a couple of things. One, Calgary didn't have to kick off to Winnipeg, and Winnipeg didn't kick off to Calgary in either of those situations in the last 3 minutes. I think that only applies in the fourth quarter. Yeah,
0: you're right.
3: And then Jarrell Broxton didn't get examined at all after coming off the field. Just sat on the table here, got a prayer from the team chaplain, and then walked very gingerly back with one of the head trainers to the locker room, and it took a long time for him to get moving. So that didn't look too good for Broxton.
0: Yeah, that is uncomfortable sounding. So, yeah, you must take a kickoff if there is a field goal in the fourth quarter and under 3 minutes to go. That was my mistake. Thank you to Christian for catching that. And we will go to break. The Bombers trailing 25-17. The halftime show is brought to you by Seacan. 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Greg Mackling, Ed Tate for the halftime show next. It's Princess Auto Blue Bomber Football on 680 CJOB.
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0: Four-man rush. Brown with Dembski in the backfield. Screens it to Dembski. One hand picks it out of the sky. 35, 30. Dembski get loose. 20, 15, 10, 5. Dembski, yeah. Touchdown. A running back screen. Dembski went up with his right hand, just ripped it out of the sky, and somehow ends up in the end zone 37 yards later.
10: Nick Dembski was not to be denied on that touchdown. However, the Winnipeg Blue Bombers find themselves behind by 8 points at the half. It's the Calgary Stampeders 25, the Winnipeg Blue Bombers 17. And Ed Tate, you're telling me we witnessed history, Canadian Football League history in that first half, thanks to Tyreek McAllister of the Calgary Stampeders.
11: Yeah, he's got a touchdown on the missed field goal, a touchdown rushing, and a touchdown receiving, and that's the first time apparently in CFL history that a guy has scored three ways in the first half. So he's already clipped this as a personal highlight film for him, and he's only played 30 minutes. So, you know, I don't know, Greg, there's three plays that jump out to me in that first half. The missed field goal, return touchdown I just mentioned, the McAllister touchdown reception was a bust by the defense. And then Drew Brown's interception in the end zone, too, was really costly for Winnipeg. And in a lot of ways, you look at the score and think, boy, they're down by one touchdown, a two-point convert, too. But in some ways, it seems like Winnipeg's taken some punches here, and it's not run away from them yet.
10: Well, and in good part to the play of the defense,
11: yep.
10: Willie Jefferson and Jake Ceresno each have a sack. Willie has a knockdown, and we could probably credit Trey Vavil for keeping the field from not completely flipping to the Calgary Stampeders, as he had two tremendous returns in that first half.
11: Yeah, you're right. The special teams is kind of all over the map, because you like what Vavil did, and then you give up that long missed field goal return touchdown, too. I liked what the defense did, except for that bust, and the opening drive was pretty easy for Calgary, too, but it seemed like they had settled into the game after that. But, I mean, they're going to look at that and say 25 points against, no matter if it was on the defense or special teams, and they're just not going to be happy with that. This is part of the reason why Calgary's averaged over 37 points a game as a team. You know, you can't make mistakes like that and expect to survive them.
10: Two gigantic mistakes,
11: yep.
10: I would agree with you on. One on special teams, one on defense, and then the one on offense. Drew Brown was lucky at least one other time on a play that could have been intercepted, and who knows how long that might have gone. It might have been a pick six. Vernon Adams, many folks know that he's got 17 touchdown passes, zero interceptions coming into the game tonight. Well, he's added to that total in one category, 18 touchdowns on the season now. He remains without an interception. Drew Brown, 13 of 17, 136 yards. The aforementioned interception and the touchdown to Nick Dembski on the highlight that we heard coming into the halftime show. And that was all Nick Dembski. And Brady Oliveira with the 13-yard run for the other Blue Bomber major score, Ed.
11: Yeah, the Dembski touchdown was so important because Winnipeg was pretty stagnant at that point, and it was a simple little play, but he pulls it down with one hand like he's pulling down a rebound in a basketball game. And then he did his thing. You just saw his athleticism. He bobbed and weaved to get open and got to about the 5 or the 4 yard line. And Brady Oliveira, his buddy, helped push him in for the score. That was such an important play by Winnipeg, because the offense had been sputtering a bit. And I really liked what I saw there from number 10. We've seen that a lot over his career here in Winnipeg.
10: That touchdown set up by an excellent Trey Vavil. I think it was a kick return, if I'm not mistaken.
11: Yep.
10: So Vavil looking very good. On the special teams, what do you make of that decision to go for that long field goal? Was it 58 yards?
11: 58.
10: And you know, there is a little bit of a wind. There is a breeze. I don't know how tricky it is, but it was not the best kick I've ever seen from Sergio Castillo.
11: Well, you know, that's one of those ones from distance when if you make it, it looks like a great decision, and Sergio certainly made his share of those. But if you miss it, you're vulnerable to what just happened out there. We saw Trey Vavil do the same thing a couple of weeks ago. It just looked like he mishit it. I saw it a couple times on the replay, Greg, and the pin and the hold looked, the snap was good. So I don't know what happened there. Sergio just mishit it because it didn't have a very clean flight at all. So that's one of those decisions you make that can go, it's almost 50-50, right? If you make it, you're a hero. If you miss it, woof. You pay for it, and that's what happened there.
10: And, of course, Mike O'Shea, no reason not to trust Sergio Castillo. He had made 12 of his previous 13 field goal attempts. He is so well, he's got one miss, one make. He's good on his two extra points as the Bombers already start to come back out. It, by the way, at halftime, this is one of the best things of the entire season at halftime. It's the 12U Fort Garry Lions versus the Mascots.
11: Yeah, there was a fumbled snap, and the Fort Garry Lions kid picked it up and was running for a score, and I think it's the Domo mascot brought him down. With
10: the kangaroo!
11: A pretty vicious tackle at the 5 or 10-yard line, but these kids are, it's impressive. My kids played football. This is cool.
10: Yeah, it's a really neat way to go about a halftime. Oh, Churchill, the Sea Bears mascot, just about had an eye.
11: He's got to squeeze that, Greg.
10: Got to have that. That's why he's on defense. That's why he's not a receiver. Why don't we take a pause, Ed? We'll take our collective breaths, and then we'll think about, contemplate, share our thoughts on what needs to happen in the second half in order for the Blue Bombers to close and ultimately win this game as they face an 8-8 point deficit at the half. It's Calgary 25, Winnipeg 17, The Halftime Show brought to you by C-Can. 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We'll take a pause. We'll get you a news update from 201 Portage and Global News, and then we'll come back. More of the Halftime Show. Winnipeg 17, Calgary 25. 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
5: Winnipeg Blue Bomber Football on 680 CJOB.
10: Oh, your attention deficit did not get the best of you there. There was no global news at the break there. At halftime, it's Ed Tate, Greg Mackling with you, Princess Auto Stadium. Calgary Stampeders 25, Winnipeg Blue Bombers 17. Vernon Adams continues his outstanding play, 11 of 13, 177 yards, a touchdown, no interceptions. Drew Brown, 13 of 17, 136 yards, one touchdown, one interception, and almost a second interception on the play following the injury to right tackle Jarrell Broxton, which created a cascade of changes for the Bombers on the offensive line, and that could be a big issue in the second half.
11: Yeah, I'm just keeping my eye out now, Greg, to see if Broxton comes out here for the second half, but you're right. When Broxton went down, it really impacted the offensive line because they took Gabe Wallace and moved him from left guard to right tackle. Then they took Tyler Ellsbury and moved him from center to Wallace's spot at left guard, and they brought Tui Elie in to play center. So essentially that's three changes from one guy going down. And of course Broxton was one of the big free agent signings in the offseason. He's been really solid at that tackle spot, so let's keep our eye open there because that could really impact what they want to do in the second half in so many ways, right? Because he's important in the pass protection, but they love to pound the football with Brady Oliveira, and if he's out and you've got three changes as a result of it, wow, that's a lot to kind of swallow there.
10: I haven't seen him myself yet, which doesn't really bode very well. So we'll keep an eye on that. That could be a big deal. In particular, when you've got Drew Brown in his fourth start here, it was finally a game where he was with the same offensive line in consecutive games, and I thought that would create a little bit of a comfort factor for Drew Brown, and now he's going to have to deal with these adjustments by all indications.
11: Yeah, and that Calgary defensive line is so good, right? I mean, they just bring it, especially up the middle in this game. And so, yeah, it could be massive repercussions for Winnipeg in the second half. I just want to see them stay on the field offensively. They seem to come in spurts there. And, you know, the defense has taken some punches, but they've thrown a few back. If you can not get caught by those busts again, that's a really good thing. And then, You know, the special teams mistake, too, on the long field goal miss is just, it really stands out right now in a one-score game.
10: Tied it up, throw away all the Christmas wrap at halftime. It's Christmas in July at Princess Auto Stadium. The Blue Bombers looking to play the Grinch to the Calgary Stampeders and avoid a third loss at home already this season. We'll take a pause, and the next voices you'll hear will be those of Doug Brown and, of course, Derek Taylor, the voice of your Blue Bombers. Ed Tate, thank you as always.
2: 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Appreciate
10: you're listening to Princess Auto, Blue Bomber Football on 680 CJOB. The second half is next.
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0: All right, third quarter kickoff about to come. Bombers trailing 25-17, dealing with some injury troubles for quarter number three. The Bombers will kick off right to left. Tyreek McAllister, he of the three touchdowns in this game, will return it left to right. Castillo up into the sky. McAllister way to his left at the 12-yard line, outside the numbers, 20, 25, 30. McAllister up the sideline.
2: Oh, whack, late hit.
0: Late, very late on the Calgary sideline. That is the rookie, Matthew Jackson, in his CFL debut, drawing what we presume will be a 15-yard penalty, and Calgary will be set up very nicely. The second half opening kickoff brought to you by Harvest Honda.
1: Very interesting game the first half. A lot of back and forth. Calgary obviously out very early in this. Winnipeg responding, clawing back into the game. Saw some productivity offensively. The defense has had their share of good plays and busted coverages as well. And some contributions from special teams. So just very workmanlike effort, I would say, in the first half for the Winnipeg Blue Bombers, hoping to shift gears and get a little more efficient in the second half of this game.
0: The officials are pointing as if this penalty is going to go against Calgary. We did not see that. Let's hear
26: the call. Holding, Calgary number 90. Major foul, unnecessary roughness, Winnipeg number 36. The difference is 5 yards. It's first down.
0: Miles Brown for Calgary called for the hold. They said 36 for the Bombers. I believe they meant 38. Matthew Jackson on the hit. That means Calgary will start this quarter first and 10 from their own 41-yard line. Derek Taylor, Doug Brown with you in the booth. Christian O'Mell and Chris Strebler on the sidelines for this one. Bombers down by 8. Couple of tight ends, one to each side. They fake the handoff. Adams wants the bit slant. It's caught. Philpott spins off a man at the 45. 40. Philpott still going. 30. He's broken 3 tackles, and he's going to score on the opening offensive play of the half. And here come the boos. 3 legit missed tackles, and that's a 69-yard touchdown for Jalen Philpott.
1: And all Dietrich Nichols has to do is wrap up on this. He is the first to get in on Philpott. who catches that ball underneath. He has a chance to get contact and does not wrap up at all. Doesn't bring his arms into the tackle, just tries to shoulder check him down into the ground. Philpott spins off of it, and the absolute worst way to start second half of this football game as Calgary extends their lead.
0: McAtomney for the convert is up, and it is good with 14:15 remaining here in the third quarter. It's now Calgary 32 and Winnipeg 17. Dietrich Nichols, 1. Jonathan Moxie, 2. Evan Holm is having a very rough night tackling. He was the third guy that Philpott made miss. And Doug, you're a player. I'm a fan. As a fan, that is incredibly demoralizing, too. Is it as easy? Just put your arms around the guy is what fans are saying. I don't know if it's that easy, but...
1: Yeah, no, I mean, that's just form tackling. That's just the foundation of how you want to initiate contact with the receiver. These guys already are difficult enough to tackle in space. You get contact on a guy, and you just shoulder check him and don't try to wrap at all, and that's the worst-case outcome with Philpott. I mean, he's a tremendous receiver. Look at his balance through contact. Shiftiness, cuts inside against Moxie, off to the races. And, you know, as a fan base coming out of the half, you just want your defenses out there. You want them to have made adjustments and to be aggressive and to take the ball away. Just worst case scenario to start the second half of this game.
0: Jalen Philpott, currently 4 catches for 128 yards and a touchdown. And the Bombers are in a 15-point hole. McAtomney to kick off from the 30, high in the sky. Bobble sprinting to his left at the 22. 30, sidelines, 33. Tries to cut back inside, a whole mess of bodies there at the 34. Jackson Sombach with the tackle. And the Bombers offense, we talked about this in the pregame show, Doug. If Calgary scores a ton of points and they're the highest scoring team in the league, can the Bombers respond with, as they say, one more point? Well, right now, they need 16 more from where they are to have one more point.
1: And this is their average, right, for Calgary, I believe? Is it not 32 points a game is what they're averaging?
0: 37.7,
1: wow,
0: I believe, is their total.
1: They're not even there yet. And like I say, we have half a football game to play, and they're 5 points away. It's just, it's starting to get away, and we need a response score here.
0: First and 10, Vega to Oliveira. It's in the flat for Dante Daniels, the tight end, 45. Drops his shoulder on a defensive back instead of trying to jump over a defensive back. And Dante Daniels, good for almost 7.
1: I like that play call. A little bit of a fake draw play to Brady. Bring in those linebackers and then pop it out to the perimeter to Daniels. Does a nice job there. Left alone after he pretends like he got beat on that block.
0: Short yardage now as Bryce Perkins comes in. It was a gain of 8, and Perkins will come in for a little short yardage. He's going to try the left-hand side, just worms his way forward. He needed the 48, and Drew Brown comes back onto the field expecting he has converted, and it will be a Winnipeg first down. All the Blue Bomber first downs are for Gate West Coin, buying your gold and silver coins and jewelry since 1972. See us at 1711 Cordon Avenue. Let's reset things. Jarrell Broxton not on the field. He went down late in the first half with what appeared to be a knee injury. Gabe Wallace is at right tackle. Pat Neufeld at right guard. Tui Ellie in at center. Tyler Ellsbury is bumped out to left guard. And Stanley Bryant at left tackle, as there are a lot of shifts to make up for it. Pop pass, it's Dembski right to left. Tackled, and what a great tackle by Anthony Johnson, containing Nick Dembski, and in fact, maybe got back to the line of scrimmage. No, it'll be a bit of a loss, actually.
1: You know, I really thought Dembski was going to be able to pick up a bunch there. He had Brady out in front as his lead blocker, and he gets an explosive start, and Brady just whiffs on that defender. Yeah, they get up the field, knife into Dembski. He doesn't have much opportunity to make it around the edge.
0: It'll be second and 10 for the Bombers from their own 49-yard line. 12 minutes to go as we're just underway here in the third quarter. three-man rush. Brown now a fourth adds in. Brown waiting, gun in across the middle for Pokey. Caught the 40, on the run, 35, diving over and down to the 27, 28-yard line. A big gain for Pokey Wilson as we go down to Christian O'Mell.
2: I just wanted to update you on Jarrell Broxton. He is out here on the sidelines. He's not wearing his pads. He doesn't have his helmet. He's got his running shoes on, but he still has his football pants on, so he's mostly out of equipment, but he's sitting on the trainer's bench and obviously not going to play in the second half.
0: A big loss for the Bombers. The 2025 All-CFL tackle done for this game. Big gain for Pokey Wilson, 33 yards. Bombers are first and 10 from the Calgary 28-yard line. They split Brady Oliveira out wide to the left. Calgary doesn't move anybody out there with him. Brown looking left. Dembski high, made the catch, and he is whacked immediately. Damon Webb gets him, and Derek Moncrief as well. Dembski picks up four.
1: It's been a good response drive from the offense after that worst-case scenario where the opposition scores on their very first offensive play of the second half. And we've talked about this in the pregame show. Does a Winnipeg Blue Bomber offense have enough bullets in the gun to be able to run with the high-flying, high-octane Calgary Stampeders?
0: Six receivers set, nobody in the backfield for first, second and six. Brown has to pull it down right into Falerin Arimolade for the sack. Pressure came from Miles Brown. Flo finished it off. It'll be third down, and down 15, the Bombers will be forced to a field goal attempt.
1: That's a three-man rush, and that's 5-on-3. That should absolutely never happen. I mean, they get a twist going on here, and it's just the end looping inside from the left, or Malade. And that just can't happen against five-man protection, three-man rush, getting in on a sack and killing the drive.
0: Sergio Castillo with a 36-yard field goal attempt. Good kick. And through the uprights, and good. With 9:52 remaining here in the second quarter, it's now Calgary 32 and Winnipeg 20. We will break. It's Princess Auto Blue Bomber Football on 680 CJOB.
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0: Nick Dembski sliding down for the touchdown.
14: So the Bombers' defense holding up again.
0: What a play for the Bombers. What a stroke of luck.
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0: Seven-play, 44-yard drive for the Bombers. Ends in a 36-yard Sergio Castillo field goal. It's now Calgary 32 and Winnipeg 20 with 9:52 remaining here in the third quarter. Today's game is brought to you by Play Now, Manitoba's local, legal, and secure gambling site. Calgary will take the ball at the 40, first and 10. Four receivers to the left-hand side is now Philpott with the bright orange shoes, goes back into the backfield. Ludovic Chiquette, the back. They fake it, now screen it out to McAllister on the right-hand side. Dance, 40 to the 45. for a gain of 5. As we go down to Chris Strebler, Chris, the Bombers offense dealing without Jarrell Broxton, what do they need to do? What happens there?
7: Yeah, I think Ed nailed it at halftime. Whenever you're switching three guys up front on the offensive line, that's going to put a lot of pressure up front, and we've talked about it at length about how good this Calgary defensive line is. I expect to see more of Daniels in the second half doing what Tui Eli's doing, and then also getting that run game going and sticking with that on first down, because the drop back game is just going to be tough to block them up front.
0: They brought in Dante Daniels because he is a crap-kicking blocker, to say it nicely, how Kyle Walters, the GM, described him. We'll look for that when the Bombers get back on the field. Second and 5, the offense, 45, play action, high and almost picked off! Oh, he looked for his check down across the middle, Dejon Brissett, and Kyrie Wilson almost took it away.
1: Yeah, he's inside of that throw and skies up. He really should have had an interception there. That's a fantastic job of awareness, Kyrie, understanding where that ball is going. He's reading VA, tries to look him off to the right. He comes back to the middle, and Kyrie is right there, inside leverage, almost with the interception.
0: The Bombers defense gets the stop with 9 minutes to go here in the third. And Bassett will have to punt this one away. Bobble up to get it, 17-yard line, right hash, cut back. He's going up the middle, now back to the left. Tevin Jones has him, brings him down at the 25-yard line. And we will break. Drew Brown on the offense, return to the field when we return. Bombers down 12. Plenty of time to go here in quarter number 3. It's Prince Asado, Blue Bomber football on 680 CJOB.
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0: 8:36 to go in the third quarter. Bombers trailing 32-20. Trey Bobble, 9-yard punt return, has the Bombers at their own 26. Ready to go first and 10. Drew Brown, 17 of 21 for 182. Brady Oliveira, 7 carries for 55 yards. Not a ton of carries, but the good production for 55 yards. Dedrick Mills for Calgary, 5 carries for 16 yards in this game. Left hash mark, Oliveira in the backfield, Daniels the tight end to the right-hand side. Give it to Oliveira, good hold to his left, pushes up to the 30 and maybe as far as the 35-yard line. As we get on to Christian Amell, who's watching Jarrell Broxton.
2: Yeah, I'm just on Broxton duty, I guess. He's sitting still on the athletic table, but someone just ran out of the locker room with a nice big bag of ice. They put it on his right knee and then wrapped around it several times. So he's got that knee being iced right now as he sits here and watches the game without his pads on, hoping that it's not crazy bad. But yeah, the ice in the knee right now.
0: Yeah, it's been rough news for this game. Bombers are covered with guys on the practice roster, the Micah Vanderpools and such. But do not want to lose an all-CFL back. They give it to Oliveira on second and 1. He's through the first level. Drags Kyle Wilson for an extra couple of yards. And that will be a Blue Bombers first down.
1: That situation with Broxton, I mean, that would just be, it'll come down to what they see on the MRI, I'm sure, that he will have in the next couple of days. And one of those things, you cross your fingers and hope that your all-star right offensive tackle does not have anything serious there affecting him. Obviously, the ice is there just to get the swelling down and put him in the best possible scenario, but what a devastating blow that would be if you lost him for the season or any amount of extended time.
0: First and 10, Bombers from the 38. They fake starting the play. Now they'll do it for real with Oliveira behind Dante Daniels through the first level and up to the 44-yard line. Brady Oliveira, six more.
1: Yeah, he's starting to wear down this defense, I think, a little bit. We're starting to see the dividends of them being heavy on this defensive front for Calgary. All that leaning, getting man on man, getting off the line of scrimmage. And Brady's consistently getting into the second level here, as you can see him burst through that field side A gap on that run. Great productivity first down. It makes it so much easier to get into a drive when you've got these manageable second downs.
0: Daniels comes off. Kevin's Clercius goes out as the wide receiver to the right hand side for second and four. Five man rush, draw play. Oliveira dusts the first man, 45, 50, jumps in the midfield, and he lands in Calgary territory. A flag down well behind the play. It'll be holding against the Winnipeg Blue Bombers, but Brady is feeling pretty good.
1: Yeah, you think Brady's just a power runner? You think again, that is tremendous athleticism. He is light on his feet when he needs to be.
26: Winnipeg number 65.
1: And it's all for naught. Oh, what a disaster.
0: Tui Eli called for the hold, the center.
1: And that's the problem. Guys playing out of spots. You have the changes on the offensive line. You got different guys playing different positions. You don't have the same continuity. You don't have the same foundation of experience. Makes things tough. I mean, the emphasis has to be on running the ball here because you get more exposed doing pass blocking. But, you know, hopefully those kind of holding calls can be avoidable.
0: Second and 14, five-man rush. Brown wants it all for Dembski on the post. Jockeying with Damon Webb, and Dembski was able to prevent the interception. Dembski is furious. He thought Webb was riding him too hard, and you can hear the crowd here agrees.
1: Well, that level of hand fighting down the field, I don't know how that's not pass interference. I guess I could say that Webb is allowed to hold his space and positioning on the field. Webb actually catches that ball. Dembski does an outstanding job to knock that out of his hands after he catches it, preventing the interception. But yeah, that was massive hand fighting 40 yards down the field.
0: Jamison Sheehan to kicks away. It's blocked at the line of scrimmage. It's sitting at the 35. Tanner Cadwallader just jumps on it. So Calgary doesn't advance it. Oh, a disaster for the Bombers. And is that Ethan Ball comes up limping from this? Oh, this is a nightmare for the Bombers. The blocked punt. Cadwallader able to jump on it. He's going to get called for no yards if this went past the line of scrimmage. Oh, boy. Calgary's offense is set up fantastically with 5:41 remaining in the third, and the Bombers trailing by 12.
1: Looks like the upbacks on the right side just got split as they get through. And a clean block on the punter.
0: Kalon Thomas doing the blocking.
1: This has gone from bad to worse, and they're marching.
26: Winnipeg number 47. It's 15-yard penalty. First down, Calgary.
0: 15-yard penalty on Tanner Cadwallader. He's honestly just doing it to prevent Calgary from scooping that up and racing it down the field. But after the block punt, Calgary is first and 10 from Winnipeg's 21. They've decided we'll take a break with 5:41 to go in the third. Bombers down by 12. It's Princess Auto Blue Bomber Football on 680 CJOB.
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14: Nick Dembski sliding down for the touchdown. So the Bombers defense holding up again.
0: What a play for the Bombers. What a stroke of luck.
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0: 5:41 to go in the third quarter. Bombers trailing 32-20. Calgary, first and 10 from the Bomber 21, following the block punt by Kalon Thomas. Philpott sort of in the backfield with Mills and Adams. Adams looking left, now across the middle, right to the end zone. Double coverage, tipped away. Jake Kelly was there. Evan Holm was helping out, but it looked like Jake Kelly made the play.
1: Yeah, Jake Kelly times this perfectly. He understands they got a tandem opportunity on coverage there down the middle of the field. Vernon Adams has a real tough throw, putting it in there. He's got time. He doesn't have pressure, and that's a nice job there breaking up that pass as they threaten to score at the back of the end zone.
0: Jake Kelly, of course, in there for Retta Cramdy. Looks like he may be for a while with Cramdy in a sling and a cast on the side of the field. Second and 10, Stamps from the 21-yard line. Barnes motions to the left-hand side, three receivers that way. Adams looking to the right, comeback at the 10. It is caught. Brooks almost broke a tackle, but he's down inside the 7. Eric Brooks with 14 yards, and it'll be first and goal, Stampeders.
1: And Brooks just finds a soft spot there on the perimeter. Able to turn it upfield, get some yak yards. Vernon Adams is looking left. Goes through his progressions, comes back to the right, and hits Brooks, who has been open a lot in this game.
0: If you like the comeback in last week's game in Ottawa, the Bombers might need another one tonight. The Stamps are first and goal from the 7, leading by 12. Adams looking right, wants to go quick. Double move for Devin Jones. Easily caught, but then he drops it before he gets, and they're going to single touchdown. Major Williams wants to say he didn't catch it because it was in and out of Jones' hands pretty quickly, but they're saying touchdown. What a great camera shot this is from the in-house crew.
1: Oh, wow, that's close. Does he have that? Does he have possession? Does Jones have possession of that football long enough to make an athletic move? As Major Williams has got his hands in there.
0: Catch.
1: One, two, that's enough. I think.
0: I mean, if that's in the field of play, they probably rule that incomplete.
1: Because that's slowed down, right? It looks like he's got the ball for a while, but that's at half speed on the replay.
0: We watched for Mike O'Shea, who has the red flag in his back right pocket. It's still there, and they're going to kick the convert. McAtomney up and good with 3:59 remaining here. In quarter number 3, it's now Calgary 39 and Winnipeg 20. We will break. Plenty to talk about on the other side of this break. It's Prince Asado Blue Bomber Football on 680 CJOB.
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0: 3:59 to go here in the third quarter. A three-play, 21-yard touchdown drive ends in a Tevin Jones 7-yard touchdown catch. Calgary 39, Winnipeg 20. The Bombers are going to have to get to 40.
1: It's a three-score game right now, assuming Calgary does not score any more points.
0: Hey, it would give us a chance for a lot of two-point converts, though. 8-8-3 would get them back tied. We could get some two-point converts, Doug, now that you're on board. Trey Vobel fading back. He's at his 5-yard line. Left side, 20, turns left. Calgary hems him in. Spins, flag down, which is generally not good news for the Bombers. And it'll be first and 10 with 3:54 to go. Chris Strebler is with us on the sidelines. Strebby, what are you seeing from Drew Brown? He's gotten loose on a couple of deep balls. One should have been picked, one was picked.
7: Yeah, I think they're just trying to attack the quick game, get the ball out of his hands quickly. What I'd like to see from Winnipeg's offense is let's try to speed things up a little bit here. You get a couple first downs and you're going no huddle. It's going to slow down that Calgary defensive line and I think help out some of those backup offensive line guys that we've seen switch around positions for Winnipeg. Going a little up-tempo tries to slow down that defensive line, get them a little bit worn down.
0: Well, and that's something they're very familiar with, right? They've done that in spots this season and for years.
7: Yeah, absolutely. And they know how to attack Calgary's defense. They're just playing the numbers game, attacking the one-on-ones outside and down the middle of the field, and they're too high.
0: Michael Kreisik called for the hold, first and 10. They'll go straight play action. Looking across the middle behind his intended receiver, Tommy Neild. Neild was working to his left. Brown threw it a little behind him, and it falls incomplete.
1: And going up-tempo and pushing the ball downfield, we saw that to great effect against Ottawa as they got way behind in that game, and that's what Drew Brown tries to do here on first down. Play action, Brady Oliveira down the middle, and just a little inaccurate. Tommy Neild not getting across enough to make a play on that football.
0: Second and 10, Bombers from their own 14-yard line as we get down to 3 minutes to go in quarter number three. Four-man rush from the Stamps. Brown standing in, gunning high, and that's picked off. Airmailed it over Tim White. Lateral, and Bombers have it back! LaBrosse tried to lateral it to a teammate, and look at the hustle from Pokey Wilson to take it away. I have not seen that in forever.
1: That is insane. I don't think I've ever seen that happen on a football field before. Drew Brown trying to get too much down the field. Easy interception. And the lateral gets picked off, gets intercepted by Pokey Wilson. That's trying to do too much defense. I mean, your defensive coordinator is going to tear a strip off of you. You get the interception. You try to get greedy by lateraling that off. You know you're getting tackled. You lose possession.
0: First and 10, the 35 play action. It's Cobb on a little drag, and he's nice tackle. The defensive back coming up. Cobb stopped for about a 4-yard gain from Zai Alexander. If you just fall down, Ben LaBrosse, you get the ball inside Winnipeg's 35-yard line, that's the end of the game, honestly, Doug, because if they score up 26 in the fourth, with the fourth coming, my goodness. Man, that is a young man in his third season. Oh, as you say, trying to do a little too much.
1: Yeah, you'll learn from that lesson after your meeting with your defensive coordinator.
0: Second and 6 from their 39. Brown in the middle. Oh, Tim White makes a catch. Had his legs taken out by Alexander. White still holds on as he slams into the turf at the Calgary 51-yard line. First down.
1: Tim White is not a big guy by any measure, but he is tough as nails. We talked about how durable he is. His games missed to injury are so minimal.
0: None in his career.
1: I mean, he takes an incredible shot there, but the focus, concentration to maintain security on that football, very impressive.
0: First and 10 from the Calgary 51. Quick stick route to White on the far side. He is just shy of the Calgary 45-yard line. That's a gain of five and a little bit as we get down to 1:30 to go here in the third. Doug Brown's color commentary is for Namath Diamonds. Ready to help you celebrate your anniversary, head to Namath Diamonds in Southdale Square. And they are, of course, continuing to go up-tempo, as Chris mentioned, would be a good idea. It's Pokey Wilson wide to the right-hand side for second and five. Bombers down by 19. Calgary stacks up line of scrimmage. They rush only four. Drop play. Oliveira first down. 35, 30, 25. Brady, 20, 15. Cuts back. Brady, Oliveira. Touchdown. The longest run of Brady Oliveira's career. And it makes it 39-26.
1: And it's just a simple draw play to Brady Oliveira. It takes a step backwards, and the middle of that offensive line just opens things up for him. He is virtually untouched with some nifty moves down the field into the corner, and he scores a desperation touchdown. This offense was just not clicking at all, and this might be the spark to get them back into this football game.
0: Mike O'Shea is going to take a kick convert. They're down 19. He's going to kick the convert to try to go down only 12. It is up and good with 46 seconds.

0: teams or defense, this football team's going to have an opportunity to get back in this game. It's going to take all three phases doing some pretty outstanding work.
1: They did.
0: But that's the start of it right there with Brady Oliveira. What an explosive play from him. Great play call, Tommy Condell. We're not expecting it. Great job by the offensive line up front. Those guys are playing out of position. Brady goes untouched into that third level, into the end zone.
1: I'm going to say that's at least the third time we've seen a second and medium or long draw play this season. Man, did that hit as Brady goes for 45. Here's McAllister taking the kickoff from his 12, left side. Around one tackle, 30, cuts back, 35. Connor Shea helps finish him off just shy of the 40-yard line. Major Williams down there as well. With 40 seconds remaining here in the third quarter, Bombers within 12. Oliveira, 11 carries for 118 yards and two touchdowns. Brady ball.
0: And why that's such an effective play against a team that has a vaunted pass rush that are really good at getting vertical, getting after it. You get those big guys moving in one direction, and then you get Brady Oliveira hitting at full speed the other way. It's hard for those big guys up front to change direction, and that's how he gashes and breaks through that first level. Then he's off to the races.
1: Calgary first and 10 from their own 38-yard line. Extra man in the backfield. Newer Gadkuth in the backfield. Takes down Dedrick Mills. Gadkuth, the fourth pick in this year's CFL draft, with an impact play for a loss of two.
0: That's a momentum play right there. Defensive play that's inspired by what the offense did. Look at that penetration into the backfield. I mean, that handoff isn't even completed, and Gadkuth is in there for the stick and the loss of yardage. Can the Bomber defense get off the field here and get their offense another touch?
1: Because their offense has to find two touchdowns the rest of the way. Final play of the third quarter. Calgary second and 12, four-man rush. Adams, Gadkuth has them again! And the ball's on the ground, the Bombers are chasing it! Gadkuth ran right around Coley, lost his helmet, and it's Bomber football! The Shark! He can bite, and he does on back-to-back plays, and the Bombers are set up in the fourth. Oh my goodness, what a turn here late in the third quarter. Michael Fletcher recovers the football. It's Bomber football when we return. 45 minutes in the books. The Bombers down 12. But you're saying there's a chance. It's Prince Asano, Blue Bomber football on 680 CJOB.
2: 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Sounds of the game brought to you by Play Now.
1: Nick Dembski sliding down for the touchdown. So the Bombers defense holding up again. What a play for the Bombers. What a stroke of luck.
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1: 15 minutes to go here from the Bob Irving Media Center at Princess Auto Stadium. Bombers trailing 39-27, but thank you to Newer Gadkuth's star turn, plus Michael Fletcher's recovery, the Bombers are set up in Calgary territory at the 26-yard line. needing two touchdowns, but the

0: defense setting up the offense beautifully, Doug Brown.
1: Well, Gatkuth just took over that defensive series all by himself, right? On first down, he knifes into the backfield and stops a running back for a loss. And you're like, oh, tremendous play. We don't see his name necessarily jump off the page a lot. He's coming along. He's a young player. And then in back-to-back plays, he's got a speed rush around the edge, a beautiful rip. And he gets in, gets the sack, forces the fumble. And the Bombers have possession again in a desperation moment for this offense.
0: Down by 12 from the Calgary 26. Play action on a roll, just turfs it. Wow, Drew Brown had Wiley bearing down on him. Pardon me, Clarence Hicks bearing down on him. He just threw it at Dante Daniels' feet, incomplete.
1: A little bit of a broken play there. Having a free rusher off the edge, not buying what Drew Brown was selling, and he's not able to escape contain. He's got to throw that into the ground and live to fight another day here.
0: Well, and here's a spot interesting for the Bombers. If you kick a field goal here, you're down only 9, but 9 remains two scores,
1: yeah.
0: Right? So by not going for 2,
1: put themselves in a bad situation.
0: See if Drew Brown and the offense can get them out of a bad situation. 2nd and 10 for the 26. 4-man rush. Brown, comeback, knocked away, intended for Tim White, but Jaden Grant was all over it. Incomplete. It'll be 3rd down. And on comes Sergio Castillo with the field goal team.
1: And I think he just stared that down. I think it was too obvious. It was an easy pass breakup because, you know, they could identify where Drew Brown, he was going left the entire time. He doesn't look that off at all. And Tim White, they had plenty of time to break on that ball. Knock it incomplete. Sergio up for the field goal attempt.
0: From the 34-yard line, down, up. And through with 14:01 remaining here in the fourth quarter. It's now Calgary 39 and Winnipeg 30. We're in the broadcast booth, which is brought to you by Reliable Heating and Air Conditioning. 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Calgary elects to take the football because everybody elects to take the football right now from the 40-yard line. They will go 1st and 10. Vernon Adams, 15 of 19 for 273 yards and 3 touchdowns. Drew Brown, 20 of 29 for 212 yards, 1 touchdown and 2 interceptions that they immediately, one of them, gave back to the Blue Bombers. Thank goodness. Let's see what the Stampeders have from their own 40. Here comes the crowd at Princess Auto Stadium. 4 receivers to the right, Brooks in the slot. They hand it off to Dedrick Mills. He's hit quickly. He falls forward to about the 43-yard line as it was Jalen Smith getting in there for the tackle.
1: Yeah, Jalen Smith identifies what's happening in the backfield. You can see him knife in from his position immediately. Look at this forward movement, attacking the line of scrimmage before that handoff even happens. He had his keys and his cues read, getting downhill, getting squared up on that back. Opportunity to get off the field here.
0: 2nd and 7 for the Stamps. 5 across the line of scrimmage. Jones will now back off. Adams wants it quick to the right, now left, now check down to Mills, 45. Broke a tackle from Smith. Through Major Williams and down about the 48-yard line. A two-headed tackle there of Dedrick Nichols and Tony Jones. It's going to be 3rd and a long 1, it looks like, from the official here. Is Calgary going to go for it with a very reliable Quincy Vaughn in short yardage?
1: I mean, they're desperate to change the momentum here, but this is a big, big, big play opportunity for a defense, and it's more than a yard.
0: And it's almost 2 yards, right? It's a football length less than 2 yards as they bring on the jumbo team. Man, if the Bombers can somehow make a stop here, down 9 with 12 to go. And you'll hear it from the Princess Auto crowd. Vaughn under center. Left side, stood up. Did he get to the 50? Kyrie Wilson doesn't think so. Tanner Schmeichel doesn't think so. And the officials are going to mark him short. They started this drive with a 40. They absolutely need the 50, and this is going to be Blue Bomber football.
1: Oh, what an incredible play by the guys up front. Defensive line goes underneath. Linebackers come over the top, and there was just no backward movement whatsoever. It was all penetration. It was all north-south, and they get the stick.
0: stop from the Bombers defense.
1: Incredible.
0: They got one last week. First and goal from the two. They turned Ottawa away with no points. Third and a long one. They turned Calgary away. And the Bombers have the ball when we return. 11:49 to go in the third quarter. Bombers trailing by 9, but already in Calgary territory. It's Princess Auto Blue Bomber Football on 680 CJOB.
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0: 11:49 to go here in the fourth quarter. Bombers down 9. Michael Fletcher, credit for the stop on third and a long one, gives the Bombers the ball just inside the Calgary 50. First and 10. Four receiver set with Daniels in there. Play action. Standing in the pocket, Brown throwing the comeback, and it's picked off at the 30. LeBoss took it away, 40. Lateral to somebody who gives it to Pokey. No, he's going to keep running. 40, 30, 25, 20. Around Daniels, LeBoss wrestled down by Pokey Wilson at the 15-yard line, and the interception luck Drew Brown had last week has completely dried up.
1: Yeah, we talked about that in the pregame show. What happens if those plays are made against Drew Brown last week and what their chances would have been to win that game against Ottawa. And unfortunately, we're seeing that come to fruition in this game. The interceptions that could be have been. And, you know, Pokey Wilson looks like he's fighting for position the entire time, and his defender just steps in front of him and goes and takes that football out of the air. So critical error, not only by Drew Brown, but Pokey Wilson and not attacking that ball in the air as it's on its way.
0: Bombers trailing by 9. Calgary already in the red zone. First and 10 from the 16. Nichols showing blitz. Fake the handoff to the end zone for Philpott. Tipped up and Evan Holm makes a nice breakup. Incomplete.
1: Yeah, Evan Holm didn't have the strongest start to this game, but that was an excellent pass defense by him. He read that perfectly and got and interfered with that pass with impeccable timing.
0: Let's go down to the sidelines quickly to Christian O'Mell.
7: After that first Drew Brown interception, I overheard Mike O'Shea tell Ontario Wilson, stick your foot in the ground, fight back for the ball, even get a PI if we have to. And then we see that play where he didn't do that, and his defender was able to get in front of him and make that interception happen.
0: A good pull by Christian O'Mell there. Thank you for that. Second and 10 Stamps from the Bombers 16. Four-man rush. Quick in route behind his receiver and incomplete. Intended for Clark Barnes. He had it in two hands, but it was behind him and could have been kind of a tough catch. Third down Stamps. So they'll try to kick the field goal to go up 12 with 10 and a half to go.
1: Which is still going to be two scores, and those two scores have to be touchdowns, unfortunately, for the Winnipeg Blue Bombers if Calgary's able to kick this field goal here. So it's been, wow, what haven't we seen in this football game tonight? It's hard to nail down just specifically what has gone wrong.
0: McAtomney off the Bassett hold from the 23 is up and good with 10:01 remaining here in the fourth quarter. It's now Calgary 42 and Winnipeg 30. We will break. It's Prince Asano, Blue Bomber Football on 680 CJOB.
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0: 10 minutes to go in the fourth. Bombers need two scores. Chris Strebler on the sidelines. Chris, Drew's got three interceptions so far. Where's his head? He still needs two scores. He's got to keep it all straight.
14: Yeah, that's exactly right. Nothing's really changed, right? You still need two scores. You got to go score two touchdowns. It's just taking it one play at a time. But understand, Calgary's squatting on things with their defensive back in the back end. There may be some opportunities to push the ball down the field and generate an explosive in the pass game.
0: Very good point that from 9 to 12, nothing has really changed. Right? Wow, Stanley got trucked by Hicks. Oh, my goodness. Brown throwing, and he's picked off at the 50. Taken away 55, 50, 45, 40. Calgary takes it away. Zai Alexander just ran into that football as Brown rolling to his left. Tried to hammer it to, I believe, Nick Dembski, and that is Brown's fourth interception of the game.
1: And this is one of those games where, you know, it's going to be, unfortunately, a very difficult film watch for Drew Brown. A lot of turnovers. All the turnovers we saw that didn't happen last week were caught by this defense. And the members of the secondary are just preying upon him now, knowing what he's doing as he rolls out there. And it's an onslaught of turnovers.
0: Calgary's ball at Winnipeg's 36. Adams, first and 10. He wants it all on one play for Tevin Jones. Short and incomplete. Major Williams with a coverage on the goal line, and it'll be second down. To Chris's point from the previous one, Doug, it's a 12-point game. If you hold Calgary to a field goal here, it's still a two-touchdown game. They're different touchdowns. It doesn't get you the win, but the offense still needs to find two touchdowns if the defense can throw them a lifeline here.
1: The mindset, right, and the mental toughness that Drew Brown's going to have to overcome his performance and those four interceptions down the field. He's got to be doubting everything and not trusting his release or what he's seeing, because it's all getting away from him.
0: Second and 10, Calgary from Winnipeg's 36. Calgary jumps before the snap, but there's a zero on the play clock.
15: Timeout. Calgary.
0: So Dave Dickinson wise to call a timeout there to preserve the 5 yards. Or I don't have the time to debate whether it was wise or not here in the fourth quarter. Brought to you by the Cooperators, investing in your future together. Christian O'Mell is on the sidelines.
7: Yeah, I was just watching Drew Brown after that interception. He came over, sat on the bench all by himself. No one came over and talked to him except for Zach Kolaris with a brief word of encouragement. I think he said, hey, we're still in this, man. So it's been mostly just Brown staying to himself right now, standing at the center field stripe. And, yeah, he's mostly just within his own thoughts on that helmet at the moment.
1: How do you bounce back from that, right, Derek? That's the thing that's got to be going through his head. You're not trusting your reads. You're not trusting your throw, your arm, your accuracy. Four interceptions in spite of all the opportunities you had to get back into this game.
0: Second and 10 stands for the Bombers 36. Four-man rush. Adams pressure immediately from Fletcher. Around one man, Adams keeps it alive. Flag in the backfield to the end zone. Major Williams with the pass knockdown. The flag, almost certainly, it is holding against the Stampeders. Will the Bombers move them back to the 46 and let them try again or force the field goal attempt? They are going to push them back and make it second and 20. In today's game, brought to you by Play Now, Bet on Blue, enjoy holding responsibly.
15: Calgary number 60. This is a 10-yard penalty. Remains second down.
0: Deontay Demery called for the hold. Willie looped inside on that one. I guess Drew Brown and his mindset, it's kind of what, as a regular person, I think pro athletes have a ton of, is confidence and the ability to flush it and move on to the next one.
16: These are extreme circumstances, right? I mean,
0: four interceptions and another one that maybe should have been taken.
16: Especially coming off of last week, right? Where you see that film and you watch all those errant throws and you got away with it, and today you're not.
0: Second and 20, Calgary from the 46. Bombers put six on the line of scrimmage. Five will rush. Adams out wide. It's Brooks at the 40. He's got to make a tackle. Evan Holm wraps him up at the 35-yard line. So Calgary gets the penalty yardage back. They'll be forced to a Mikitomni field goal as the clock is running with 8:05 remaining here. A field goal puts Calgary up 15 points, which is still two touchdowns. So a good job by the defense to keep this a two-touchdown football game.
16: But, you know, this is going to be all the surprise and element of chance will be taken out of this with time going down and needing two scores that have to be majors and a two-point conversion. It's going to be tough for Drew Brown.
0: Mikitomni from the 42, and it is wide to the right. Here comes Trey Bobble on the 5. Hemmed in by Calgary. He's going to backtrack through Kalon Thomas. Arimelade had a bang off an offensive lineman and to the 12-yard line. He got whacked by a defensive end, another defensive end, and then guard Christy Nakanu. Trey Bobble ran through them all to try to keep the Bombers' hopes alive. 7:25 to go here in the fourth quarter, and the Bombers are down by 12. All the video reviews in today's game are brought to you by our friends at Pioneer Windows and Doors. And we could use a little Brady Oliveira power run to try to get this 12 points back. Power runs are brought to you by Chud's Power Sports. Your next adventure starts at Chud's Power Sports in Gimli.
16: One of the things we always admired about Zach Kolaris was his ability to shake off any part of a bad performance and just operate with a clean slate. Can Drew Brown do that? Because the opportunities are few and far between now.
0: Four receivers to his left. Pop pass. It's Pokey Wilson going right to left at the 10. He just eases his way into contact. Pokey did not want to run in too hard to those two Calgary Stampeders. And he's up to about the 14, so call it a gain of a couple.
16: That's an unwelcome sight when you come around the corner and you get stacked up like that by multiple defenders. And that's a minimal pickup on first down. Calgary's going to pin their ears back. I don't know. I don't think you want to do a draw play to Brady here.
0: Bombers have to be in three-down territory, right?
16: Yeah, I mean, there's obvious passing down here, though, and how does Drew respond after the four interceptions?
0: 6:30 to go. Second and 8 from their own 14. Brown, middle pressure. He has to dance around it. Brown can scramble for it. Flag down in the backfield. Off to Pokey at 25. 30. Pokey to the sideline. 35. Another flag down. There's a flag down in the area of an illegal contact. There's also a flag down as if there was some sort of illegal block as Pokey ran that one. So this, we might just saw this off and do it again.
16: Drew Brown gets flushed out of the pocket. Great job being cognizant of where that line of scrimmage was. It's easy for us to see it on the monitor, but he's got excellent awareness staying behind it as he connects with Pokey Wilson. But what is the outcome of all these flags littered on the football field?
0: There's a flag at the 43-yard line that is, gosh, 30 yards past the line of scrimmage, and then a flag down after as Pokey was making his run on the Calgary sideline. Winnipeg's offense is walking up. I mean, it would be a saving grace if this went in the Bombers' favor, slash if somehow both of these were penalties against Calgary.
16: But we'll get greedy now.
0: As Willie Jefferson, is the T still on the
15: field? Legal contact on a receiver, Calgary number 9, penalties declined. Legal participation Calgary number 44. That penalty is also declined. The result of the play is a first down.
0: Damon Webb called for the legal contact. Anthony Johnson called for illegal participation. They declined them both to take the Pokey Wilson catch to the 44. They're saying Johnson stepped out of bounds and came back in to be in the play. So Pokey gets the catch for 25 yards and first down Bombers at the 39 with 6:08 remaining in the fourth. Brown looking left, straight drop, pressure again into White and incomplete. Man, the push was coming off Brown's left, and the coverage from Kyle Wilson on Tim White was solid.
16: Yeah, there's just so much pressure right now getting through, seeping through those cracks against the offensive line. Drew Brown just doesn't have time to set his feet. He's literally throwing this football as he's backpedaling away from that heat. You can just see the breakdown of the pass protection there. And hard to throw off your back foot. Get enough mustard on that to get a completion. And second and 10, see if they change his launch point.
0: Which receiver has a double move in him on second and 10? Four-man rush. Brown caught by Clercy, his first catch of the season. He is stacked up by Moten and shoved to the sidelines at about the Calgary 43. And wow, they're going to punt.
16: With 5 minutes remaining in the game, goodness. And you need two scores.
0: Two touchdowns.
16: And you're giving away possession.
0: And listen to the crowd.
16: Oh, that's... I don't understand this move at all. Down by 12. 5 minutes left in the game, and it's third and six. That's very makeable.
0: From the 43-yard line, Jamison Sheehan, he will boot this one away to Tyreek McAllister on the right sideline. It bounces, great bounce for the Bombers. And it's going to go out of bounds at the 5-yard line. About as good a result as they could possibly hope for. From the 43 to the 5, is netting 62 yards on the punt. And we will celebrate it and talk about the consequences of it on the other side. 5:03 to go. Bombers are down 12. It's Princess Auto Blue Bomber Football on 680 CJOB.
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0: 5:03 to go from Princess Auto Stadium. Bombers down 12. Jamison Sheehan with a 62-yard punt out of bounds. Calgary first and 10 from their own 5-yard line. Adams standing in his own end zone in shotgun. Looks like a run play. He'll play action. And he wants this one deep for Tevin Jones. On Moxie caught it at the 34-yard line. Tevin Jones catches the fade and the Calgary is out of trouble. Bombers punted on 3rd and 6 with 5:25 to go in this one, needing two touchdowns. Since 2015, Doug Brown, 3rd and 6 has been converted 51% of the time that it's been tried.
16: So more probable than not, you convert that and you continue your drive. And now Calgary's out of the shadow of their end zone. And the clock is just ticking away. What a disastrous decision to punt the football.
0: You're counting on multiple two and outs, or in this case, a three and out, as they give the handoff to Philpott. He cuts back on Nichols, and he gets forward to the 39-yard line. call it a gain of five with 4:10 to go. You're believing your defense can get a two and out, the ball back, you score a touchdown. Two and out, ball back, score a touchdown. I guess my question is, if you don't believe you can convert third and six, why do you believe you can get two touchdowns?
16: Yeah. Yeah, you're just putting it off. You're just delaying the inevitable.
0: Bombers will need to stop Calgary here. Second and five from their 39. Clock is running at 3:42. And Calgary's going to bleed every second. Five, four on the play clock. 3-2. Adams, the veteran, snaps it with one. Adams out to his right. Launches one wide open in Bomber territory for the catch. Oh, my goodness. Dejon Brissett at the Bombers' 43-yard line, but it's going to come back with a penalty on the Stamps. Thank goodness.
16: Another holding call, I believe.
15: Holding. Calgary number 54. 10-yard penalty remains second down.
16: You know what? Again, holding on the offensive lineman trying to... Willie Jefferson, not only has he had a spectacular game tonight, but that's probably the third holding call that has come against him. Inside rip. I mean, he's playing the left edge here. And he's so quick. His get off is so superb. They can't do anything but clutch and grab on him. He comes inside through the B gap with a rip move. And number 54, is that Cole? Is that who that is?
0: Makine Coley, who got by Gattuth.
16: Yes. Just can't stay. Look at this rip on the inside.
0: Oh, yeah.
16: By the neck. Grabbing Willie Jefferson's neck. The only thing that keeping VA from getting sacked. Great call.
0: Second and 15 for Calgary from the 29-yard line. The officials are going to stop play and reset things. Second and 15 for the 29. Coley had help from the running back, but I would be afraid of Willie Jefferson too, and I would just grab onto whatever, but then I'm not 6'7" and 300 pounds. Jefferson is an absolute force this season. My goodness, he got a sack in this game.
16: At least three penalties have gone against him that have been disastrous for Calgary in terms of the outcome of their drives.
0: We could use a couple more here in the fourth quarter. Yeah. Brought to you by the Cooperators, investing in your future together. The official going to reset the clock to now 3:28
15: prior
0: on the game clock.
15: Winnipeg had called timeout. Timeout, Winnipeg. Clock is at 3:28.
0: So Winnipeg called timeout. They have had both their timeouts remaining. And you can only use one after the three-minute warning. So they take it there ahead of a second and 15. They'll get the timeout at the three-minute warning. And they'll have one to play with as they have a big hill to climb the rest of the way. Today's game brought to you by your Manitoba Ford dealers. Don't go anywhere, because as we saw last week, just about anything can happen. And as we saw a couple plays ago, be sure to cover Dejon Brissett 40 yards downfield.
16: Unless Willie Jefferson's getting held, then you're cool.
0: Four-man front. Jones steps up to the line of scrimmage as well. Second and 15 Stamps from their own 29. Adams looking right, screens it out to the left, now fakes it. Now he wants a deep shot for Barnes on Major Williams, and it's incomplete. Williams, a fantastic job to body Barnes out. Zach Kolaris wants an offensive pass interference on Barnes. He's not going to get it, but the Bombers get off the field with 3:22 remaining.
16: You got to love the grit by Major Williams. He just fights, and he never relents. And he's out here on an island, one-on-one, down the field. How many times have we seen that, him fighting for space, ball up in the air, and he does a great job owning where he's at and preventing that completion.
0: McAtomney lasers this one. It's bobbled from his 28-yard line. He's going to go all the way to the right. No, what a tackle downfield. Anton High with a fantastic tackle on an incredibly dangerous returner that gets us to the three-minute warning. 2:58 to go in this one. The three-minute warning brought to you by Best Sleep and Amish Gallery. Visit them at 953 St. James Street. Bombers need two touchdowns. Can they find them? It's Prince Lasano, Blue Bomber Football on 680 CJOB.
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9: Nick Dembski sliding down for the touchdown. So the Bombers defense holding up again. What a play for the Bombers. What a stroke of luck.
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0: 2:58 to go in this one. Bombers trailing 42-20, but the Bombers have the ball at their own 29, first and 10. Today's game brought to you by Play Now. Bet on Blue. Enjoy responsibly. How can they find two touchdowns? They'll split Cobb, Neild, White and Dembski out to the left-hand side. Four-man rush. Little play action. Brown backpedaling. Comeback for Neild through his hands and incomplete. LeBros in coverage. Neild had to stretch out that 6'3" frame, and he could not quite do it.
16: And they obviously have to push the ball down the field. They have to be ultra-aggressive, and Drew's still kind of throwing off his back foot here.
0: Yeah, just not feeling comfortable to set his feet, or can't, because the pressure is coming from this Calgary front. We talked about they get Jalen Hutchings and Falerin Arimolade back for this game, who they didn't have for game one. This line is a force. Second and 10, four-man rush again. Brown pressure from, oh my goodness, Hicks had him immediately at the 17. And it's third down and a bunch for the Bombers with 2:49 to go. And not a situation where you can punt anymore.
16: I don't even know how Hicks got into the backfield that quickly. Looking for the replay here.
0: There you go.
16: Oh, just a stutter. See, it's Gabe Wallace out there at right tackle. And he feints going inside to freeze his feet. And then he speed rushes around the edge. That's just unfair. You're going one-on-one situation with a guy that plays guard and just doesn't have the footwork or the reaction time to be able to play that right tackle and give Drew Brown some protection.
0: Third and 21, Bombers pressure again. Brown just has to throw it up and it's incomplete. He was getting harassed by Arimolade and Hutchings again. Hutchings laying on the field to celebrate. It's not a sack, but it's a turnover on downs. And with 2:26 remaining, Calgary is going to take over in the red zone.
16: Just too obvious of a situation. You know it's going to be tee off time. Pin your ears back, get up the field. And they've just got nothing to counter that anymore. The offensive line has had to account for the injuries. Everyone's had to play a different position, a number of changes. I believe it was three in terms of guys playing in different spots. And when it's definite passing down and you need a big chunk down the field and you have to hold on to that ball for those runs to develop, it's not going to happen.
0: Vernon Adams draw play. Mills into Tony Jones and down at the 15-yard line. Jones with his fifth tackle of the game, and the clock will run. Bombers will need a miracle here.
16: Yeah, I mean, I think this game was over when it was 3rd and 6 with 5 minutes left. They chose to punt it, and that was their last chance. That drive, see whether you could have scored or not, and then you're already going to have to onside kick there unless you had a runaway explosive play. A home run you could hit, and now it's just impossible. You can't even fathom how they could pull this off.
0: Yeah, you would need some Trey Bobble magic a couple of times. Calgary didn't get the playoff. They, in fact, called a timeout before zero hit the play clock.
4: Calgary.
0: All the red zone trips in today's game are brought to you by Windeck. More than just deck builders. Do it once, do it right. windeck.ca. And today's game is brought to you by Play Now. Bet on blue. Enjoy responsibly. I mean, third and six with 5:25 to go.
16: Needing two touchdowns.
0: You almost need to be perfect from that spot, right? And third down is not a guaranteed thing, but, I mean, they had to go on third and 21.
16: They were in a much better position than they were this last opportunity when they decided, okay, yeah, we really have to take a shot. Well, too little too late, unfortunately.
0: Because it's never two scores, right? They need 12 points, but they need 12 plus whatever Calgary does here, right? It's 12 plus, two scores plus what they do. Bombers show all-out blitz. They have nine in the line of scrimmage. Seven will come. Adams, jump ball to the end zone. Tipped away and incomplete. Jonathan Moxie strong in coverage on Damian Alford, who's just back from the NFL and just back off some injury troubles. And it's third down. McTomney will come in for the field goal attempt to make it a 15-point game with 1:56 remaining.
16: Yeah, which is still two scores, but now time is the biggest factor in this football game. It's just unrealistic. You can't even, you can have the best quarterback in the history of the world out here, and with this amount of time, I don't know how you get two converted scores.
0: Well, and this is where go for it on third and six on the previous one. If you turn it over in your own end, you could hold them to a field goal as you just did here. McTomney up and good with 1:53 remaining. It's Calgary 45 and Winnipeg 30. That was, it was a 62-yard punt to the five, so they're at their own 43. If you, you could well have held them to a field goal there, right? Like third and six, the punishment for not converting on third down, as we got a perfect example right there, isn't always seven, right? So the Bombers have to figure out where they're going to find 15 points when we return. 1:53 to go. It's Princess Auto Blue Bomber football on 6-8 CJOB. Oh. Forgive me, Braden, I think I blew it. I thought they were going to break. They are not. They're just celebrating Tyreek McAllister and his three touchdowns. One rushing, one receiving, and one on a return, which I'm going to guess has never happened in a half of Canadian football. He was unbelievable in the first part of this game.
16: We've seen a lot of things in this game we don't normally see in a game of football. It's been the strange and the unusual. Unfortunately, not a lot of it has gone in favor of the Winnipeg Blue Bombers tonight.
0: Do stick with us for the post-game show. Chris Streveler will join us in the booth. We'll talk to some of the stars of the game as well. We'll hear from the head coach, Mike O'Shea, the quarterback, Drew Brown, and a couple of the stars of the game. As the Bombers are in a very troubling spot here, down 15 points with 1:53 to go, but they do have Trey Bobble on their side. Bobble will come up to get this one at the 22-yard line. Back to the right, 30, 35. Calgary does a great job again in coverage. Bobble stopped at the 34, so on runs the offense. 76 yards here. If I'm just saying, Doug, if you score on the first play, you don't necessarily need to onside kick it.
16: If you score on the first play, that is exactly right, Derek. What are you going to call?
0: I honestly don't. I want some sort of double move on the boundary side, Pokey Wilson.
16: Yeah, how do you hold up in front? That's long enough to get that open is
0: just prayer.
16: It's a million-dollar question, yes.
0: Is prayer a strategy? Split Oliveira out. Looking left. It's Dembski on the sideline. He'll just step out of bounds into the Calgary bench. They'll mark him out at just across the 40-yard line for a gain of 6+. It'll be second and four. But to your point, there's a lot of stuff you could do, but if Clarence Hicks is going to duck under your tackle and clobber your quarterback, that eliminates probably a bunch. Let's see what they have for second and four from just outside their own 40. White and Wilson, the receivers to the left. Empty backfield again. Four-man rush. Brown almost picked off by Kyle Wilson. Wilson ducked underneath of Pokey Wilson. It bonked off his hands, incomplete. And that was just about a pick six for the Stamps. And it's third and four for the Bombers.
16: Yeah, he plays that zone perfectly, and he's aware of, he's in the trail position, but he's underneath. And he accelerates down that line, and Wilson gets his hands on it but cannot control it. That could have been number five very easily for Drew Brown, who's just had a Very, very difficult outing today. Not helped at all by Broxton leaving this game.
0: Third and four. Arimolade with quick pressure, low one intended hopper for Cobb. If he caught it, it's a first down. They'll rule it incomplete. Arimolade so quickly around Gabe Wallace forced the pressure, and that will be a turnover on downs with 1:32 remaining in this one.
16: They wish they could just...
0: Arimolade does the same move on Gabe Wallace again. Just ducks his 5'11 frame under the 6'7 Wallace.
16: Yeah, you want to threaten him inside with your athleticism to freeze his feet. And the minute he starts moving his feet in the wrong direction, then you just get the edge and you can speed rush him. He can't recover.
0: And this is a very hard ask for Gabe Wallace. Because Arimolade and Hicks are monsters.
16: They're
0: at
16: elite,
0: this level.
16: Elite class pass rushers.
0: They are not big guys. Like, I tower over Arimolade as Dedrick Mills runs it, gets up to the 36-yard line before he's brought down by Tanner Schmeichel. Arimolade, officially 5'11", 235. Hicks, 6'2", 224. I don't know how you contend with that. They're totally different bodies than a 250-pound Willie Jefferson, James Vodders from last year, guys along that line. David Reese, the other Bombers defensive end at 245.
16: It's a cliche, but speed kills, especially on the pass rush.
0: Second and seven for the Stamps. They're at the Bomber 37-yard line. You wonder if they would just play it on third down anyway as Vernon Adams bleeds the clock. Mills straight through, and Mills can run to the end zone. Wow, he broke right through, and Dedrick Mills is in the end zone. And it's 51-30 for the Stamps. Oh my goodness. And the few people left here pivot, head to the stands.
16: And they got six on the line of scrimmage, more than enough for every single gap to account for Dedrick Mills. And somebody still gets walled on the interior. And he is untouched into the end zone. Break, don't bend. That is broken right there, that run defense. That's about as bad as it gets. This game is over, obviously, but you still got to see it through.
0: McTominay for the convert. Down, up. And that is good with 103 remaining. It's now Calgary 52 and Winnipeg 30. We talked about a ton of things in the pregame show. If you didn't join us for the pregame show, please do, or you can download it. Get the Blue Bomber podcast app. You'll hear our pregame coverage. Wondered, who is going to stop this Calgary offense? The Bombers had a great defensive run the last three games, but Calgary, top scoring offense in the league, good for 45 offensive points in this game, plus the return touchdown. How could the Bombers possibly, where were they going to get 53 points from? How are they going to stop them? So many things combined to bite them, and I mean, they just had a shot at Brady Oliveira, 118 yards and two touchdowns, but for a lot of this game, you can't use Brady anymore with these deficits here in the fourth quarter.
16: And this was a short week for the Winnipeg Blue Bombers, but guess what else is in store?
0: A short week?
16: Another short week as the BC Lions come to town next Thursday. And you see a lot of things, a lot of errors, a lot of concerns. Ed Tate talked about in the pregame show, you know, that you want to learn a lot about a football team in a matchup of this consequence, and fortunately all the lessons right now are negative.
0: Bobble has a race up to get at the 28-yard line. Gets a good block to get the edge. Turns back inside, 35 to the 40. Bobble continuing to run hard. Ojatalayo brings him down at the 41-yard line, and the offense comes back with 56 seconds to go. I want to pull up because I'm just going to go ahead and look for the last time the Bombers gave up 50, because they've been on a real defensive run for quite a while here. This would have been unfathomable in previous years.
16: I mean, by no means did they play well tonight defensively, but when you've got four interceptions,
0: what can you do with that, right?
16: How do you contend with that, right?
0: Yeah. From the 41, they'll give it to Oliveira. He'll just work his way through the middle, and we just hope nobody gets injured the rest of the way. He's up to the 45 for a gain of four.
16: And this is one of those scenarios in a loss where every phase of the football team contributed in terms of non-performance. be it a punt block surrendered, a busted coverage in the back end, and then the biggest of all the errors that jump off the page are the four interceptions thrown by Drew Brown. We saw a lot of errant passes last week against Ottawa, but he got away with it.
0: 2015, Hamilton scored 52 points in Winnipeg, beating the Bombers 52-26. 2013, BC scored 53 points in Winnipeg. And 2009, Saskatchewan 55, Winnipeg 10. And the last time they shipped this many points here in Winnipeg. Those all, first one should have been here at Princess Auto Stadium, but yeah, it's been quite a while since the Bombers had it handed to them.
16: Yeah, 52 like at home. For the Winnipeg Blue Bombers, that was unheard of.
0: Second and seven for the Bombers from the 44. Still running some motion, still making this happen. Give it to Brady Oliveira through the middle. And he'll power forward to the 48-yard line. Some pushing and shoving afterward. Ellsbury's in there. He's holding back somebody. I think it's Dante Daniels. He's holding off some of the Calgary guys. Certainly don't need this late in the game in which the other team has handed you your hat.
16: Yeah, there's no, you know, you can't be a poor sportsman about a 52-30 blowout. And that's the hardest part about this as a player is, you know, it's a 17th sellout in a row. And you give up 52 that isn't just on the defense. It's all three phases contributed to this.
0: Final play of the game will be another Brady Oliveira run. He's into the line, and he is down. Miles Brown with the tackle at the 52. And that is it. Final score from Princess Auto Stadium. The Stampeders, 52. The Bombers, 30. The Stamps go to 3-4. The Bombers fall to 4-3. The post-game show, we'll hear from the coach, Drew Brown, couple of the stars of the game, and Chris Strebler will join us to break it all down. Please do stick with us for a little more. Princess Auto Blue Bomber Football on 680 CJOB.
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0: Final score from Princess Auto Stadium. The Calgary Stampeders, 52. Bombers, it's not as much fun when I say 50 for the opposing team, Doug Brown.
16: It certainly doesn't have the same ring or enthusiasm behind it as the other times we've heard about the 50 burger.
0: But it is what it is. The Bombers, there are a lot of talking points from that game of injury troubles and four interceptions and decisions made and
16: block punts and McAllister's first half performance.
0: Yep.
16: Refusal to be consistent with the run game, broken, busted coverages in the back end. It's just
0: Tyreek McAllister, and
16: that's a long laundry list
0: yep.
16: of things they need to correct on a very short week. And they have to hope that Nathan Rourke is not available next Thursday when the BC Lions come to town. But this is just, it's something you just aren't used to seeing, surrendering this volume of points at home, especially after a sellout crowd like this. It's that's the hardest thing as a player, is to, you know, you're getting the best support in the CFL, and have as many things go wrong as they did tonight, very, very difficult to come to terms with.
0: Derek Taylor, Doug Brown, Chris Strebler up from the sidelines to talk about this. Chris, we're going to hit on all of it, but just wherever you want to go, because there's a million things to talk about
1: time.
0: In this game.
1: Yeah,
0: We've got time.
1: I kind of came in halfway through your spiel there, but I think you hit it on the head. It's like everything that went wrong kind of did go wrong. Like, you give up the missed field goal touchdown. You give up a blocked punt. You throw four interceptions. You give up the two massive plays on defense, and it's still a two-score game in the fourth quarter. And, you know, you just
16: and then you punt on third and six with 5 minutes left in the game when you need two scores.
1: And absolutely. I mean, you can question those decisions and the going for two and all that, but, you know, just getting away from the run game. It was the best thing going for him tonight. Brady had his best game of the season, and, yeah, you see it right there, the highlight. It's like, I don't know if he got a carry in the fourth quarter. I'd love to see those stats, DT. You're the stats guy.
0: Longest carry of his career was that 45-yard touchdown.
1: So, you know, to get away from that, and then the other thing is, you see the offensive line. We talked about it the entire game, the shuffling around. So to abandon that, which was working in the third quarter, and then go to straight drop back and letting that defensive line tee off. I mean, yeah, Drew Brown did not play a good game. We see that. But he just was not comfortable once that offensive line shift happened. He was throwing off his back foot. You mentioned it. Just not able to step into his throws. And because of that, Calgary's sitting on routes in the back end with their defensive backs. And
16: how much does that come off your football when you're trying to connect and throw velocity, but all your momentum is taking you backwards?
1: It definitely affects the throw. And that, I think that's why you saw him sailing balls high. That's kind of a lot of what was happening in the second half, is those balls were coming high. When you see defensive backs squatting on balls, you want to throw them low so that receiver has a chance to come back to the football and go down and make a catch. When you go high, there's just not much you can do there in those situations.
0: 52-30 the final. 104 remaining in the third quarter. Brady Oliveira, rush middle, 45 yards gain to the Calgary zero, touchdown. Was the last Brady Oliveira carry of the football game.
16: His touchdown run.
0: It was 39-27 at that point. He didn't get they throw a couple passes on the next one. They get the turnover, right? Newer Gatkuth makes the play, forces the turnover. They kick a field goal, 39-30. Brady never ran the ball after that.
1: And I think after the Gatkuth turnover, Calgary came out and played man coverage two consecutive snaps after that. And I think, you know, the offensive coordinator Tommy Condell is thinking, okay, they're playing man coverage, let's try to attack them. And then they come back and they're sitting back in zone, but their defensive backs are kind of sitting at that 20-yard mark where we're running those kind of comeback routes from the slot. And then they just kind of got away from the run game there.
16: Well, you know, one of the things that allowed Brady to score that touchdown on the ground is that they weren't expecting it, right? Mm-hmm. They're like, oh, they got to get big chunks. They got to force the ball down the field. And there was a draw play.
1: Yeah.
16: And, you know, we talked about as a defensive lineman, you're getting upfield full speed trying to change direction and catch a running back that's coming at you, and when you're not expecting it and in a different direction, I mean, that was what he was able to take advantage of. And to try and fathom how they didn't give him another opportunity after the best run of the year for him,
0: of his career.
16: I mean, it's
0: literally of his career.
1: Well, and that's something they had success with earlier in the game. You saw him doing, you talked about the Kodak snap count, right? Go up, fake the snap. What are they in? Okay, they're going to play a light box. We're going to hand the ball off to Brady. They had success on that a couple times in this game with the draw, with the touchdown you saw there. And then, you know, it just didn't quite get back to it.
0: I'm curious. Christian O'Malley is with us. At the end, can you just describe what the sideline felt like? Any words you might have heard? Because it was quiet in the crowd after that.
7: Yeah, well, there wasn't a lot of people left in the crowd, right? It's rare that we see the stadium this empty with 2-1 minute left in the game, right? A lot of people saw the value of leaving early. No, it's just quiet. It's just quiet, right? There's just a solemn feel, right?
1: Yeah.
7: Of just people just sitting there kind of waiting for the game to end and knowing what the result was going to be. And then you see the touchdown at the end there from Calgary, just kind of the nail in the coffin to get to 52. My quick Wikipedia research says it was the first time since 2015 they'd given up 52 in a home game. That was against Hamilton in week two that year. But
0: that's correct.
7: It's been a long time since we've seen that kind of performance. And it's weird for me to say that they gave up 52, and I thought the defense played pretty well. But I just feel like they did a lot to keep the team in the game. I'll say that. But the offense just was giving it back too much, right? And in the end, you know, VA gets three more touchdowns. Still hasn't thrown a pick. And they gave up enough big plays to lose this game. But, you know, the special teams hurt them. And the Drew Brown throwing four interceptions put them in terrible situations, too.
16: Mistakes. Chris and I have both been in games where, you know, you've lost and

0: terms of your accountability and responsibility as a player, don't you think?
1: Yeah, and this fan base has just been so supportive of the team. They're going to continue to show up for the Bombers, but it does make it tough when that happens at home. Again, you know, if you're going back and you're watching this tape, you're saying every single thing that went wrong in this game pretty much did, right?
2: Yeah.
1: But we still had a chance. We still had a chance. So if we can just put it together, like even the Ottawa game, right, we talk about maybe they shouldn't have won that game. They did not play their best. We have not seen them play their best football yet this season. If they can finally put it together, we've seen the potential when they could. They still moved the ball on offense. They just gave it back to them and just weren't able to capitalize. Early in the game, they drive down in the red zone. They have an open touchdown. They underthrow that ball. Missed opportunities, yep. Giving the ball back. And, Christian, I don't think you're too far off by saying the defense did okay in the second half, given the fact that they returned. Turning the ball over, the defense was giving up 3 points on these short fields. They didn't really give up those touchdowns where it just broke the game open. We kept saying, oh, well, it's still a two-score game. It's still a two-score game. They need 2 touchdowns. It was that was the whole story in the fourth quarter, and the defense did keep them in it. They just couldn't get it going on offense there.
2: It was 9. It was 12. It was 15, which they go for it on 3rd and 21 because they have to, and they pass up a 3rd and 6 with 5:25 remaining. And I dug it up because this is why I keep numbers like this. Since 2015, 3rd and 6 has been converted 51% of the time in the Canadian Football
1: That's
2: League.
1: That's crazy.
3: That was your best opportunity in this game.
2: And think about the teams that are going for 3rd and 6. They're usually weaker teams that absolutely need to. And they said, we're going to try to two-and-out them and try to two-and-out them, and Calgary just was cooperating.
4: In a way, I understand based on the way the defense had been getting necessary stops. But you're also fighting against the clock here, right? You need 2 touchdowns. There's only 5 minutes left.
2: 2 touchdowns plus whatever they do.
4: Exactly.
2: Is the point I will always make.
4: Yes, because you also have to take into account that Calgary scoring a lot of points. You're going to ask Mike O'Shea about this momentarily. I know that because that's a big question to answer tonight.
2: Yeah, and Mike's got his strategy, and he works with it, and we'll ask
4: And the
2: it.
4: Punt was awesome.
1: Yeah, I was going to say, that was right after Jammer pins him down on the one. You know, you get a stop there, maybe it's a different thing, so I'm sure that's what he'll say.
2: Let's welcome in, go down to locker room, welcome in the head coach, Mike O'Shea. Mike, thanks for giving us some time tonight.
5: No problem.
2: Wherever you want to go, what did you make of that 60 minutes of football?
5: Not nearly good enough. Our start, you know, there was some fits and spurts where we played good football and took the ball away, and then... You know, I just look at our start. We very slow, 2 and out, bad punt, missed tackles, and then a long, easy long run to go down 7, right? And now there's times where we bounce back, but we come out in the third and we give up a real long catch and run, miss a pile of tackles. We fight back. We sack, take the ball away a couple times, probably missed opportunity on an interception, but we were throwing picks also and, you know, I think that trade-off, the missed field goal, the return for a touchdown, that's a 10-point swing, right? So we had our opportunities, certainly on a short week against a very good opponent. We just got to play much cleaner. You know, too many penalties also on gains we had. So there's a lot to digest here. This will be a long one tomorrow.
2: On first blush, what did you make of Drew Brown's performance tonight?
5: Yeah, I mean, he was... There was times where he was excellent, and obviously there's times where he wants plays back. That's every game, right? Every quarterback wants a play or two back. I thought, you know, he was certainly under some pressure. We went down a man and tried and flipped some protections around and did some things to try and, you know, to try and shore it up. But they're good. That's a good front. We know that.
3: We talked last week about how a win maybe could gloss over some of the mistakes we saw and Drew Brown getting away with things. And was today just a day where, you know, all the breaks he caught happened in Ottawa and there was exposure down the field? Or do you credit it largely to protection problems due to, you know, losing an all-star right offensive tackle and how everyone had to shift over?
5: Yeah, the protection was tough. I mean, like I said, that defensive line, that front of theirs is damn good, right? So they're relentless and they're coming after it, and it made it very, very difficult. So I'm sure he was under duress a lot.
3: What were your thoughts when there was 5 minutes left in the game, and, you know, being down by 2 scores and in a 3rd and 6 situation in terms of just choosing a punt?
5: Yeah, I just think we have enough time and let our defense go out there and get it going. I got 2 timeouts that I was planning on using probably before the 3 minute if it was appropriate. But I still think that's lots of time, you know.
2: I want to ask you, Noor Gyatkuth,

0: made a real impression on a couple of plays, helping keep you guys in it. Just what you saw from Neuer in this game and maybe for the season.
1: Yeah, back-to-back. A tackle for a loss and then a strip sack. So he's, once again, he's got deceiving power. And I just think he'll just keep getting better and better with the experience he's going to get.
0: And then Pokey Wilson made two more hustle plays in this game. LeBrosse picks it off, and Pokey goes and takes away the lateral and then makes a chase down. There's no end to the hustle in that guy, it seems like.
1: Yeah, that was an amazing play to read the pitch and get it back for us. It was awesome.
0: Mike, next Thursday, BC is here. What happens between now and then for you guys?
1: Yeah, a lot of work. Hopefully a lot of rest for the players and then a lot of work.
2: Can we ask how close Zach Collaros is to a return?
1: I think he's closer than he was last week, but there's no rush. We're not rushing.
0: All right, Mike, thanks for your time. We appreciate you.
1: Okay.
0: He is the head coach, Mike O'Shea. Nice enough to give us some time here in the post-game show, and I believe Drew Brown is right on deck when he is ready to go. The Bombers falling 52-30 to the Calgary Stampeders, and so much talk about the losing Jarrell Broxton is just incredibly massive. Let's go down to Drew Brown in the locker room. Drew, thanks for giving us some time here in the post game.
3: Yeah.
0: What did you make of that game? Wherever you want to go with that question.
3: Yeah, I mean, obviously not good enough. I didn't play good enough to give us a chance there. Didn't do a good enough job taking care of the football, whether that was decisions or just location of the football. So, you know, I'll wear the majority of that.
0: What did you feel like wasn't going well for you personally today?
3: I mean, they have a good defense, and they also have a good scheme. But, you know, it wasn't necessarily anything that I hadn't seen. But they have good players, made it tough. But it's not an excuse for, you know, turning the ball over the way I did. So I'm going to have to look through those and see where you know, we can do some things better, and me specifically, for sure.
2: After seven games, Drew, normally we have a pretty good understanding or feel for what the identity of an offensive unit is on a football team, and I'm really scrambling to try and, you know, and figure out a lot of scenarios where you got to force the ball downfield because you're behind by a certain amount of points. But I just, the clarity on whether, you know, this is still a run first offense or it's morphing into a passing attack. What is your take on what identity this offense is trying to take on right now as we're going to the eighth game of the year?
3: Yeah, I mean, I think it depends on the game, right? And I don't think I'm going to say anything, not going to blow you out of the water here, but I think it's just whatever it takes that specific day. I thought the boys moved the ball up front well tonight. And then when, you know, we were behind the sticks, I just wasn't as efficient as I, you know, the standard that I hold myself to. So, like I said, I'll be better for us moving forward, and I'll learn from it and be better.
0: Drew, how big a deal was losing Jarrell Broxton to this game?
3: Yeah, he's a great player. So obviously, you know, he has a presence out there, but I thought Gabe did a pretty good job stepping in.
0: And then just your thoughts on Brady Oliveira, 14 for 128, two scores, and that 45-yarder was the longest run of his career.
3: Yeah, I mean, Brady's a stud. He's got the ability to move the chains, you know, drag people. He can catch the ball out of the backfield. He can do a lot of different things. He's a special player.
0: Drew, thanks for your time, man. We appreciate you.
3: Yeah, thank you, guys.
0: He is the Bombers quarterback, Drew Brown. Nice enough to join us in the post-game show. 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Drew, 24 of 40 for 249, one touchdown, as we've been talking about, four interceptions.
2: Do you agree with me, though, in the sense that, you know, I feel like we've got a square hole and a round peg in terms of what this offense is built for, and yet what the coordination is trying to do with it, right? So you have, I mean, we talk about this all year now, is that Tommy Kundell largely runs passing attacks where the run game is an afterthought, and it's just not meshing. It's just not working right now with his roster, what he's trying to do with it, and it's, I don't know, you get spurts, you get some productivity, you have some success. But do you know what the identity of this football team is? Does anyone here know what the identity of this football team is offensively right now after seven games?
0: I do not. I have what I hope it would be. And just what you were referencing, before the first game, we talked about Tommy Condell. We went back and looked at early down run rates, so running the ball on the first down in the first three quarters. There were 15 offensive coordinators in Tommy's, in the last 5 years. Tommy had the lowest first down run rate of anyone. So that's the establishing the run was not, it hadn't been what he had done. I don't know how to best describe it, but it kind of stands up because, again, 45 yards from Brady Oliveira, he is feasting. He is ready to kill people. It could, Chris, you know this offensive line and these guys better than I do. In the run game, though they had to make these switches, Gabe out the tackle, the run game could probably still eat in that circumstance.
4: Yeah, they were still moving guys even after that happened, and they had to shuffle some guys around up front. And look, there are, I think Osh kind of alluded to it on how they were trying to kind of protect the offensive line in the second half with trying to chip defensive ends and do stuff like that. If this is going to be a pass-first offense, which it looks like it is, you're going to have to do some more of that stuff with the shuffling around of, hey, can we get double chips on the defensive end and try to slow things down? If we're going to be a five-step drop in the back end, you know, we're going to need time for these routes to develop. So it feels like it's a pass-first offense. When you watch the games, it's like, you know, they want to pass the football. So if you're going to do that, you're going to have to find ways to protect the offensive line up front with the injuries now and, you know, chipping on the ends and giving them a little bit more time.
0: Will they have to carry seven offensive linemen in case one gets hurt? It'll be a roster question. Dante Daniels brought in to be a crushing blocker at tight end. A lot of questions that we'll have for the next 11 games. Let's go down to the locker room and welcome in Nuer Gatkuth. Nuer, thanks for giving us some time here in the post game.
5: Yes, sir.
0: I just want to get your impression of that 60 minutes first off.
5: You know, we came out there on a short week, and I just think we just didn't execute enough. You know, we had guys as a team. We just came out there lackadaisical and we let them run it up on us, so we just got to do a better job executing.
0: Can you describe, a lot of folks don't necessarily know what a short week feels like in the CFL. What was this week like for you playing Sunday and then playing Friday?
5: It really is just fast. Everything's happening fast. You don't have enough time to really look over the team. It's just you got to keep stuff simple and go out there and execute.
0: You guys made some defensive stops. You were down 9, held to a field goal, turnover deep in your own end, held them to a field goal. What was working right for your defense, do you believe, in this game?
5: I think just keeping stuff simple and just going out there, like I said, being able to execute. And I feel like as the game went on, we stopped doing that, and I just feel like we'll look over the film and see what we did wrong and continue to get better.
2: Nuer, how has been your progression been as a rotational player continues to make an impact now on this defensive line? Obviously not an ideal situation for you. No defender. It takes a lot of validation from, when a score gets away from you like in this mm-hmm. game. But, we thought you were one of the bright spots mm-hmm. in this game. And, how do you feel your progression has been as a rotational player in addition to this defense through the first, seven games of this year?
5: You know, I just every day set a standard for myself and try to live up to that standard every single day. So I just go out there and practice hard and study hard and go out on the field and just let go and play free. So over the last 7 weeks, in the beginning of the season, I wasn't playing as well. I was learning the playbook and stuff like that, but I've kind of got my groove game by game and it showed this game.
0: Yeah, Nuer, I sort of apologize for bringing you on. I wanted to celebrate because you had an incredible two-play sequence.
2: You took over a series.
0: Yeah, can you just, the tackle for a loss and a sack, can you just tell us whatever you can about those two plays? Because in the moment, they were massive.
5: Man, it really felt like a monkey off my back, to be honest. Just being able to go out there and help the team and make a play, it was like finally out there and making a play for my team. So it felt great. You know, obviously we didn't get the win, so it's like a sour feeling, but I went out there and I did my job.
0: And for folks, there are folks who listen to the radio with us and then watch on TV, the shark celebration, where mm-hmm. does that come from?
5: You know, I went at Wake Forest. I remember I was talking to one of my guys and we were coming up with celebrations for the season. And he was talking about a shark and how a shark is always hunting in the water. And you know, I just kind of embody that and I go out there and I hunt. So every time I get a sack, I hit the shark.
0: Nuer, we appreciate you joining us here in the post game. Some fantastic plays by you. I wish the result could have gone better for you, but we do certainly appreciate you giving us some time.
5: Sir, appreciate it. Thank you.
0: Nuer Gatkuth, Bombers rookie, tackle for a loss and a sack in the moment.
2: You hate to say breakout game when you you give up 50 as a member of defense, but he jumped off the page, right?
0: And I always feel so awkward because he's not ready. He doesn't want to celebrate, but
2: You put him in a tough situation, saying, you know, you should be proud of yourself from how you've progressed and how you were noticeable in this game. And I mean, it's a tough position to get into to get time behind guys. You know, Ceresna takes snaps at end, and Willie Jefferson's probably the best in the game playing D end right now and having an outstanding season. So to even get reps afforded to you as a first-year player is an incredible opportunity, and today he started making the most of that, right? He rewarded the faith that the coaches put in him, and by giving him that opportunity, he paid it back today, and it's just a shame it was in a losing cause, because I think he's showing some special potential out there as a defensive lineman.
0: Well, and Chris, this is my hope as an outsider. I will always frame it this way. I just hope that even with this, the team got beat pretty good, that Neuer can take something from that as a young guy, because I imagine confidence means a lot to pro athletes jumping a level like this.
4: Yeah, confidence means a lot, especially as a young player like that, and any rep is a valuable rep when you're at that point in your career. And I think if you're looking for a bright spot for the Bombers, the defensive line didn't play too bad tonight. Willie Jefferson had some big plays, the bat down, sack. Ceresna had a sack. He had if you're looking
2: stop the run.
4: Yes. I mean, except for the last run there at the very end,
2: The game was done.
4: Game's over at that point. But, I think that's one of the bright spots. The defensive line showed up today, and they were able to make some plays and get the Calgary offense off the field at times.
2: Certainly the strength of the defensive performance tonight would have been the guys up front.
4: Yeah.
2: I don't think Vernon Adams' numbers were off the charts or overly.
0: He had two massively long plays.
6: Only 18 completions, but for 319 and three touchdowns. And again, no picks.
2: And if you take away the busted coverage and et cetera, et cetera.
0: Yeah.
2: It's.
0: And that's a super interesting point, because Willie Jefferson, 5 sacks. Jake Ceresna, 5 sacks. Both now tied for the league lead again. We came into the season going, is this going to be a lot of the three-man rushes and ninth in the league in sacks? They were second in the league in sacks coming into this game. They were first in the league in sacks, tied, coming into this game. They're getting that part of this done, for sure.
2: Yeah, and I mean, you're waiting for that to trickle down, right? And have guys in the back end understand that they can anticipate, they can be more aggressive. As soon as you get a steady and consistent pass rush, and you get that clock in your head, and you know the ball has to come out, it changes how you attack the patterns that are unfolding in front of you, I think, as a defender.
0: All right, let's continue with some of the numbers. Brady Oliveira, 14 for 128, 2 touchdowns. Again, the 45-yard run, the longest of his career. Pokey Wilson, 11 targets, 7 catches for 95 yards. Forgive me, somebody made the point of Pokey not necessarily attacking back to the football.
6: That was me.
2: Yeah, he got stuck hand fighting, right?
6: Yeah, so the first interception, Drew Brown underthrows it, right? Going to the end zone to our right here. And Wilson, I guess, I'm not normally in a spot where I can hear what Mike O'Shea says, but Wilson just happened to walk in front of me where I was on the sideline and heard O'Shea tell him, hey, when that happens, put your foot in the ground, fight back to the football. And maybe you can draw a PI at the very least, right? Because it's underthrown. He doesn't fight back. And it's tough when you're, you know, running a fast one way to come back to it. But then later in the game, there's another instance where the pass is a little bit short, and the defender just basically just says, excuse me, and moves in front of Wilson and picks off the pass, right? So there was an attempt at coaching there for Mike O'Shea, and in the moment, I guess it didn't really stick, because it can be, again, tough when you're going one direction and the ball's obviously short. And Drew Brown talked about how he didn't put the ball in the best spots tonight. But, you know, to some degree, when you're, I don't know, Chris, you can speak to this as a professional quarterback instead of me, a guy who threw like 6 passes in high school.
2: Don't undervalue that now, Christian. Come on.
6: I mean, your receiver, but, you know, if your pass isn't the best, you know, your receivers, part of the hope is that they can try to make something out of it.
4: Yeah, absolutely, and at least try to make you right. You saw Dembski earlier in the game when that pass was going to be intercepted. He rips it out. That's
2: you
4: a
2: see
4: huge
2: that one-handed in the slip screen as well.
4: That was a great play. But I'm talking about when it was going to be an interception. He's able to poke the ball out. You know, as a quarterback, that's all you can ask for in a situation like that when you make an errant throw, is just try to make me right. And I will say, on the second interception, throwing to Pokey when he didn't come back, it's hard when you're getting man coverage and you're running a stop route like that. Like, that's not really a route that's going to win in man coverage when they're playing off like that and the DB's just standing there. He's looking at the quarterback. He sees the ball thrown. Pokey, you're trying to get out of the route. It is difficult. I know that's what they're going to coach him on. I'm just trying to you know, say, hey, it is a little bit difficult. That's not necessarily a winner in man when they're playing like that.
6: And there seemed to be a lot of passes tonight thrown to guys where there was a defender just, like, right behind him waiting for this pass. Like, they knew what was coming, or I don't know if it was telegraphed by Brown a little bit, but it seemed like guys were not that open.
4: I think it just got to the point where whether they were playing man or whether they were playing zone, they just didn't really push the ball down the field at any point where it was like, okay, when they get to our cushion, because what the Bombers have done really well this year is attack that like 20 to 22 yard range. We've seen a lot of teams playing that. And with the way Calgary plays, that's what Winnipeg wanted to do. And they never threatened them enough down the field when the receiver got into the defensive back's cushion at 20 yards, they had to open up their hips. They were always just facing the line of scrimmage. They were able to drive those routes, and that's why everything was a bang-bang play. A high ball is a tip. It's an interception. You're just not opening up the defensive back's hips at that point.
0: I'm curious because it feels like the Bombers in the first two games that Drew Brown started got a lot with that, with Brown's anticipation of what, I mean, he threw the outs, but he would throw come back, anticipate. The guy hasn't stopped to come back yet. Brown's already ready to throw that one away. Was that the same thing that was happening today? And did Calgary just play it better, knowing it might be coming?
4: I think they saw the same thing that I'm saying, right? Is, hey, Calgary plays a lot of two-high defense. They play a lot of quarters variations with their rotation with Moncrief and Webb. So Winnipeg tries to attack the numbers. That's what you saw them doing in those empty formations early, is where's the rotation? Where's the numbers? Let's go away from it and just throw quick game. And Winnipeg, like, kind of got away from that at a certain point. So I think Calgary knew they were going to do that, never really got challenged down the field vertically. And then Winnipeg, for whatever reason, kind of got away from that empty quick game stuff that we mentioned early in the game, where they seemed to have some success with that.
0: A lot of Brady O'Hara splitting out. A lot of Brady, which takes him away from where
2: what he does best,
0: where he makes his money and empties the backfield. And now Calgary's 4-on-5. And
6: can I just quickly touch on a point from earlier? You asked what the identity of this offense is. Is it tough to answer that when you've got a backup quarterback in and you haven't had your future Hall of Famer in there for now 3.5 games?
2: It depends what they change. Like, are the play calls going to be that different if Zach Claris is in there versus Drew Brown?
0: Can do a lot of what Zach can do.
2: My understanding is they're very similar in terms of their styles and the way they play the game.
4: And I know they see the game a very similar way, which to me is very important, because when you're the backup and now you're the guy, a lot of that conversation, especially when Drew and Tommy have the relationship that they do, is, okay, what are you seeing? Because there's trust there. And I know that Zach and Drew, they do a good job game planning things together and see the game very similarly. So I honestly don't think the identity of the team changes. I think that we are all just taken aback a little bit that this is a pass-first team. Like, you can see it. They're throwing the football. Like, Drew Brown's thrown for 300 yards in the past two games, high attempts. Like, Brady's not getting the touches we're used to seeing, where it's like, before it'd be like, okay, we're grinding out the run game. It's a heavy box. Are we going to open it up at some point? Now it's like, we've gotten away from the run game. We've got to get back to it. I think this is a pass-first team.
0: Nick Dembski, 7 for 76 and a touchdown. Tim White, 3 for 32 on 7 targets. Gavin Cobb, 3 for 36. Tommy Neild, 1 for 8. Michael Griffin, the leading tackler, with 5 sacks. Danuar Gatkuth, who we heard from, Jake Ceresna, and Willie Jefferson, both those guys with now 5 on the season. Vernon Adams, 18 of 27 for 319. That is 12 yards an attempt or so, with 3 touchdowns. Dedrick Mills, 10 for 60. But before the 36-yarder to end it, that would have been 9 for 24. Is a real good job on a real good running back. A lot of Eric Brooks, 7 for 64. Jalen Philpott, 4 for 128. A couple of guys who benefited from some deep down.
2: What are McAllister's stats? I don't want to know.
0: Heavens to Murgatroyd. Tyreek McAllister, 1 carry for 17 yards and a touchdown. 2 catches for 62 yards and a touchdown. And I believe they said that was 118 yards on the missed field goal return. For
2: all-purpose yards on the day.
0: 6,227,308. Ben LeBros had 3 interceptions in this game.
6: And it had one of the dumbest plays of the game, too. Like, what are you doing?
0: What on earth?
6: Why are you trying to pitch that? Just go down.
2: I guarantee you he won't do that again for about 9 years.
6: You're by 3 scores. Just go
4: down.
6: That
4: was a huge play, too, because the Bombers went down and scored.
6: It kept Winnipeg in the game.
4: That made it a 2-score game. Like, that, the game was essentially over at that point if he just goes down with the football.
0: Incredible, but some guys just want to. I'm feeling great. Let's lateral it to somebody else and get it on.
2: Defensive player, I've seen this time and time again in my career. We get overly excited, almost to the point of being manic. When we do get touched football, it doesn't happen very often. So sometimes decision-making is the first thing to leave the common sense equation. Because, yeah, we get pretty giddy and overexcited when we get to touch the football.
0: All right. It is 11:08. 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We will take a quick break. We'll go down to Brady Oliveira in the locker room on the other side of said break as we continue from Princess Auto Stadium. 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
0: 7:11 in the p.m. Appreciate you being with us for the Blue Bombers postgame show. 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
6: That's your thing now, eh?
0: Open 8 till 8, 7 days a week. 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As I was saying to Doug, it does not feel the same when the opponent scores the fifth. Chris doesn't know. It was one of my favorite bits from 2022-2023 when Dalton Schoen was running roughshod over everybody and they're dropping 50 burgers all over the place. 50! This one stinks. That stinks doing it now.
2: Can I ask you how worried you are about this football team? On a scale of 1 to 10 right now going forward?
0: Oh, slightly more worried than I was in pregame, for sure. We talked about this in pregame. I was worried because they should have lost by 3 touchdowns to Ottawa. If Ottawa gets lucky in last week's game, the Bombers lose that by a mile. If they hit Geno Lewis and they don't throw an interception and they score from the goal line and Drew gets 5 dropped interceptions, I counted. If 3 of those get picked, that game is 52-9.
6: Yeah, you play that game that way 10 times, and Winnipeg loses 9 of them, right?
0: Right, and it doesn't matter in the moment, but again, as we talked about in the pregame, when you're trying to forecast how the rest of it is going to go and how will they be when they revert to the average and all these things, you kind of get a little bit... Tonight might have been a little interception unlucky, but it ends up in
6: I mean, they got a lot of luck again with that lateral pitch that kept that drive alive, right?
0: But pretty fair, yeah.
6: I worry about the protection. If Broxton's legit hurt here, what are they going to do?
2: You can't just have someone step in and play at that caliber. Mm-hmm. I mean, they got guys on the sixth game they can activate, right?
0: Micah Vanderpool has been around for three years. Yeah. And if he is healthy enough to come back from the knee, Hunter Pontius is on the practice roster. He would be a CFL rookie. Vanderpool, they know very well. He started that tackle. He started that guard.
2: I really liked him.
0: What did you see from when Broxton goes down? We talked about they make three switches of Gabe, who started practicing at tackle this year in camp, bumps all the way across. Tui comes in at center, his natural position, but then Ellsbury bumps to guard, which has not has been a CFL position. What did you see from that, Chris?
4: Yeah, I think if you want to go back to the roster situation, they cut Kendall Randolph at the end of camp, too, and he played a lot of tackle for this team. So,
0: a lot of right tackle.
4: Like, yeah,
0: as well.
4: Looking back on that, it's like, maybe you keep a guy like that. You could play the if, ands, and buts game forever, but I do think having to bump Gabe out to tackle, and then you move Tyler, and then you put Tui, it's like, that, man, that's just everyone's in an uncomfortable position except for Tui now inserting into center. So it's like I just don't think that's a necessarily efficient way to handle that if you have somebody go down. And if that is the case, then you probably got to keep seven O-linemen where you can put a tackle in at that point because it just it didn't play out the right way. And what probably should have happened was, hey, like I said, getting double chips on both the defensive end and trying to slow things down and help it out because you could kind of see right away that it was going to be an issue.
0: Just give me a second and describe that. Is that like Dante Daniels and Brady or Dante and Michael Kreseich helping out the tackle?
4: Whatever you want to do, but really what they ended up doing a lot in the second half was they were going five wide. We didn't see probably as much of Daniels as we thought because they got away from the run game in the fourth quarter there. And I thought they were doing a really good job of kind of mixing up when Daniels was in the game early because you saw Calgary kind of selling out for the run with Daniels in, and then they were hitting some play action stuff, and they went back to the run, and they did like a pitch. So they were kind of moving things around, but it doesn't always have to be Daniels. It doesn't have to be Chris. Like, you can bring double zip motion from the outside receiver on the line of scrimmage and just show presence to the defensive end and put a little body on him. Or, you know, you come in with your slot receivers and give them a little nudge, and now you're out in the flat. Those just become your late checkdowns and your flat controls. You're still able to push the ball down the field, but again, it just keeps those defensive linemen at bay. And you know, as your defensive lineman, you at least feel a little bit of pressure there, maybe, and it can slow them down a little bit.
0: Yeah, Kevin Sklorsky's back in the roster, could probably provide some of that. There's a lot to work on in advance of next Thursday when the BC Lions will be in town. We'll get out of the locker room and welcome in the running back, Brady Oliveira. Brady, thanks for giving us some time here in the post game.
15: Yeah, no worries, appreciate it.
0: I'm just curious to get a sense of what are you feeling right now.
15: Yeah, frustrated. I mean, I don't know. I gotta watch the tape and kind of see what happens because I have no idea. I do think that maybe we didn't start fast enough. We didn't capitalize on any opportunities. When we weren't able to score, our defense was able to get their offense back off the field. I mean, that's a great Calgary team, though. Obviously, their offense is extremely explosive, so we as an offense got to go out there and capitalize. And I just don't think we did enough of that today.
0: Explosive, you had a 45-yard touchdown run in this game. Just what you took away from that play, whatever you can tell us about that play, if you would.
15: Yeah, I mean, it felt good. Obviously, really proud of the guys up front. You know, they really, that was all them. They opened it up downfield, and good things usually happen when you have your receivers downfield blocking. I remember vividly Pokey just, you know, playing the play longer than our opponent, and that's exactly what he did, and that thing that will never make the stat sheet, but Pokey, absolutely phenomenal, but guys just blocking. But no, I felt good. I mean, it's what I do when I get going, you know. I have the right guys around me, and I know when I get going I'm a hard guy to stop. I just, you know, I got to keep this thing going.
0: I understand the emotion of the situation, so feel free to pass on this question. Are you surprised that 45-yard touchdown run was your last carry of the game?
15: Yeah, I'll pass.
0: I thought you might, but I just wanted to ask.
2: Yeah, do you feel the identity of this offense is in flux right now, Brady? I mean, we're having a hard time putting our handle on what this offensive attack is or what it wants to be.
15: Dude, that's a great question, man, because I would say I agree with you right now. I don't know who we are right now as an offense or who we want to be. Like, what is it that we do well or what are we great at? And can we really do more? And then things we have to improve on, let's improve on it. But when it comes to an identity, the identity of a team, and especially an offense, well, you got to lean on that. And right now, I really don't know what our identity is right now on offense. Like, I think we're still trying to find that. And obviously it's a long season, but we can't continue to say, you know, it's a long season, because what game was this, game 6 or 7? I don't know. I just know that this thing is moving fast, like, and we're going to lose out in opportunities, and we need to figure out what the identity of this team is, and especially on offense, I would say quicker rather than later.
0: Brady, can you just describe the quality of this front that Calgary puts out there? You guys didn't have to play them in game one, as Hutchings and Arimelati were gone, but just how good they are, how much of a danger they are to other offenses.
15: Yeah, that's a great defensive line. I just think the product in this league is just incredible, man. Like, you look at all the teams right now in the league, and just the talent on both sides of the ball, and obviously on special teams as well. I mean, we all talk about Trey, how special that kid is with the ball in his hands, but just the talent, I mean, it's so good to see. It's so amazing for the league. You see all these amazing performances every single week, and man, I love this league. But when it comes to this, the Calgary team, I mean, obviously those two guys, Hutch is just a freaking menace in the middle there. He's an absolute unit, and obviously Flo, I mean, he's twitchy and quick off the edge, and they got a lot of good guys on that defense, especially that defensive line that makes it challenging. But with that being said, I mean, we got great guys in this offense as well, and I thought our offensive line, I mean, we had to shuffle things around during the game, and I thought guys didn't flinch, guys didn't panic, and I thought we handled them, you know, really well. We were able to kind of do what we wanted to do in the moments when we had those opportunities, so it was good to see.
0: Brady, thank you for your time, man. I appreciate you.
15: Yeah. Is Strev's out there or what?
4: I'm right here, buddy.
15: Strev.
4: What's up, buddy?
15: You don't got a question for me or what?
4: I'm coming down, man.
0: I didn't know if you knew, so I didn't want to shank you. But Strev, if you want a question for Brady, please do.
15: I had the headphones on and I heard his voice and I'm like, that's got to be Strev.
4: You were getting loose today, man. You were getting going, and it was just good to see you active involved in the game. And you know, I was disappointed for you to not see you continue that into the fourth quarter, because it was a 2-score game for so long, and I think that would have helped up front a little bit. And I don't know if that's necessarily a question, but I do get some of the frustrations and some of that soul searching when it comes to an identity of the team. So keep doing what you're doing, buddy, motivating those guys, and it was good to see you get going. And I think they're going to have to continue to lean on you as you guys identify your identity as an offense, dude.
15: Thanks, Trev. Love you, brother. Appreciate you, man.
0: He's a Bomber star running back, Brady Oliveira. Nice to give us some time here in the post-game show at 11:21. Let's do the drive of the... Actually, you know what?
2: It's past my bedtime.
0: It is past your bedtime. I had to ask Brady about the... You never know, but I do... I always want to soften that question, because there's a chance that a player in this circumstance might say the thing he does not want to say to us if he's prompted with the wrong... with the question.
2: I think any player out there, if it's Brady, if it was Strebler, if it was myself, if I do something that is at a high achiever level at my position, okay, say Strev throws an unbelievable pass, on a go route, hits a guy in stride, and then he never gets an opportunity to throw that again. And, you know, say I get a sack on a quarterback and I pop the ball out and I'm not on the field anymore on passing downs. You know, that's got to be some of the level of frustration I think Brady has when rips off,
0: 45-yarder.
2: It all of a sudden, people are leaving. They stopped. They're like, well, hang on a second here. You know, Brady's not going to let this get away from this football team. And then we just don't see his involvement again. You know, it's a head-scratcher.
4: Well, and when he's gotten opportunities, he's been productive, right? Like, you see last game, all right, he's not really going, bang, overtime hits, big yards. Run. You're like, oh, yeah. Where's he been at, right? And now he finally gets going. And so, you know, I think if you're looking at the identity of this offense, which I think is a great question, like, you're seeing, okay, what are we doing well? We are running the ball well when we give him an opportunity to do that. And then when you do that, it opens up play action opportunities and those deep ball, those mid-range balls that we're talking about, because now you're getting those guys in the back end to step up. The linebackers are stepping up to stop the run. Now you're able to hit those 20-yard windows and tack the ball down the field. So if I'm looking at the identity of this offense, it's saying, how can we get Brady involved? He's one of our best players on offense. He had a great game tonight. We're going to have to lean on that. We got offensive linemen hurt. We lean on that. It opens up pass opportunities in the back end, and that's kind of been the identity of this team prior to this season.
2: Because you have switches and changes on your offensive line. What's easier for those guys, to hold up in pass pro or to run block and lean on dudes.
16: Yeah.
2: Oh, right? If you're dudes. Playing a different position, like...
16: Well, and look at the line. This is like the biggest O-line the Bombers have ever had. You've got Gabe Walls is massive. Patty's like the smallest O-lineman they have, and he's a big dude, right? You've got Tyler at center. He's massive. They are an O-line that even if it doesn't get going early in the game, they're going to lean on you and continue to apply pressure, and it might not show up in the first or second quarter, but third quarter, fourth quarter, it starts to wear guys down. You get Brady 20 carries. He's going to get you to 100 yards.
2: And it kills the pass rush.
16: Right.
2: Because I'm worried. I got to hesitate. I'm worried about Brady gashing me. And then it just wears you down physically as well. Yeah. You're not jumping off the ball. You're not anticipating snap count when you got 700 pounds leaning on top of you.
0: Forgive me. We could go till about 1 a.m., but I gotta get in some of this. There's so much to talk about from this game. The drive of the game brought to you by Jim Gauthier Cadillac Buick GMC, Winnipeg's premium GMC dealership at the north end of McPhillips. I'm just going to unilaterally decide that with 2:42 remaining in the third quarter, four plays, 75 yards, Brady Oliveira 45 to finish it off. Well blocked and incredibly well finished by Brady Oliveira. Got that game within 9. So close. To me, that's the drive of the game. There was, there were a lot of drives in this game. There were 36 drives in this game.
6: Well, there's 82 points scored.
0: It was a massive number. Well, and one of the drives robbed by the guy returning the 118 yards on a missed field goal. So, man, there was a lot of action in this game and a ton for us to talk about. The drive of the game for Jim Gauthier Cadillac Buick GMC, Winnipeg's premium GMC dealership at the north end of McPhillips. We have a couple more things to talk about. Really 15, but we've got time for 2, so we will continue on the other side of this break. We'll have the hit of the game. We'll have the game reset as well as we continue from Princess Auto Stadium. The Bombers now 4-3, falling to the Calgary Stampeders. It's Princess Auto Blue Bomber Football on 680 CJOB.
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0: Bombers, of course, blue and gold working left to right. Stampeders, McAtomney in his white jersey right to left. And we're underway with Bobble from the 15. He goes left trying to find the corner. Turn back in at the 25. He goes down, and that is where the Bombers' offense will come out for their opening drive of the game. Three receivers to Adams left. Their first run play goes left around Schmeichel. Mills to the end zone. It's McAllister. Did that ever look easy for Tyreek McAllister in the backfield? A 17-yard touchdown run, three plays, and Calgary is already on the board. It's in second and 7. Here comes the blitz. Brown has time. He's going to the end zone. He's got his receiver open and picked off in the end zone. Underthrown intended for Pokey Wilson. waiting to spot the number. Ben LaBrosse, the corner, took it away in the end zone. So Calgary will have the ball with 1:50 to go here in the first. Barnes out wide to the left-hand side. They empty the backfield for 2nd and 7. Four-man rush from the Bombers. Adams double clutches. He's got him by the waist and down at the 25-yard line. Willie Jefferson, number 5 on the season. Four-man rush. Brown with Dembski in the backfield. Screens it to Dembski. One hand picked out of the sky. 35, 30. Dembski getting loose. 20, 15, 10, 5. Dembski, touchdown. A running back screen. Dembski went up with his right hand, just ripped it out of the sky, and somehow ends up in the end zone 37 yards later. McAllister out of his own end zone. The 5 and the 10. And McAllister, oh no. Tyreek McAllister is gone from his own 30-yard line. He's going to score his 3rd touchdown of the game already. And that one was never in doubt. Tyreek McAllister, touchdown. And Calgary leads it 21-7. Daniels in a tight end. They give it to Brady. Oh, Barry's going to walk into the end zone for the touchdown. The seas parted, and Brady Oliveira strolled into the end zone for his 2nd rushing touchdown of the season. Wide receiver screen to the left. Brooks hit it, plants it to the ground. Oh, my goodness. Major Williams knife through and the near-perfect form tackle. Bombers back within 8. Four-man rush. Adams standing in.
1: Oh, great job.
0: Has got him and punched him into the ground. The ball, the Bombers are diving on the football. Ceresna rolling into his 5th sack of the season. Brown standing in, gunning high, and that picked off. Airmailed it over Tim White. Lateral, and Bombers have it back! Oh, LaBrosse tried to lateral it to a teammate, and look at the hustle from Pokey Wilson to take it away. I have not seen that in forever.
2: That is insane. I don't think I've ever seen that happen on a football field before.
0: Bombers down by 19. Calgary stacks the line of scrimmage. They rush only 4. Drop play. Oliveira first down. 35, 30, 25. Brady, 20, 15. Cuts back. Brady Oliveira. Touchdown. The longest run of Brady Oliveira's career. And it makes it 39-26. Calgary first and 10 from their own 38-yard line. Extra man in the backfield. Newer Gadkuth in the backfield. Takes down Dedrick Mills. Gadkuth, the 4th pick in this year's CFL draft, with an impact play for a loss of 2. Adams, Gadkuth has him again! And the ball's on the ground. The Bombers are chasing it. Gadkuth ran right around Coley, lost his helmet, and it's Bomber football! The Shark! He can fight, and he does on back-to-back plays, and the Bombers are set up in the 4th.
3: Vernon Adams leads the clock. Mills straight through, and Mills in front of the end zone. Wow, he broke right through, and Dedrick Mills is in the end zone. And it's 51-30 for the Stamps. Oh my goodness. And the few people left here pivot head to the Stamps. 52-30, the final. Those are the sounds of the game. 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The game reset, the plays that turned this game on its head. And I so very wish it could have been newer Gadkuth, this two-play sequence where tackle for a loss, goons the right tackle for a sack, force fumble, Michael Fletcher recovers. I was in my heart going, oh, my God, I'm in my feelings, and I hope this is the play that turns the game because the rookie 4th overall pick, limited snaps, let's go. So then I just stabbed Doug Brown with my pen because I'm so excited talking about it after the fact. But it was not to be. You're bleeding a little bit. That's all right. Pro athlete.
5: Can I offer a play?
0: Please do, yes.
5: So the Bombers are down big early. They fight back to be down 8 at the half. And the first play of the 2nd half, they give up a backbreaking, not-so-nice 69-yard touchdown, where Jalen Philpott breaks.
3: Very well done.
5: Breaks how many tackles?
2: Tackle with three. Your arms. Is that important to use your arms when you
3: Nichols,
2: tackle?
3: Nichols, Moxie, Holm. Maybe. Yeah.
5: Yeah. It's such a demoralizing play to give up, right? And they were fighting from behind the whole game. That's maybe partially why Brady didn't get as many touches. But when you're fighting uphill the whole time, it's tough to come back. And they, you know, you're trying to play shot for shot with this offense. It's just not going to happen with Calgary.
3: Highest scoring offense in the Canadian Football League, put up 45 on the Bombers in this one. Those are two fantastic candidates. I love it. I love it. I wish that play happened for the Bombers instead of against it. But today's game reset is brought to you by the Pickler, now open in South Winnipeg. 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And I think it's maybe one of the best form tackles we've seen all season. Wide receiver screen to the left. Brooks hit it, plants it to the ground. Oh my goodness, Major Williams knife through and the near perfect form tackle. He shoves off 6'3", 222-pound Tevin Jones.
2: And separation.
3: Just crushes. I believe it was Eric Brooks. Forgive me, it was a while ago. But fantastic.
2: He's grown on me.
3: They keep going after him, and he keeps making plays. Like, for a rookie.
2: Scrappy. Mm-hmm.
16: And that's something that teams will try to attack against this Winnipeg defense, because you can get one-on-ones on the outside. And especially, they were playing a little bit low in the back end at times, and he made some good plays. I mean, their defensive backs did make plays when they tried to challenge him down the field. We talked about Vernon Adams. He had over 300 passing yards, but two of them came on the long missed tackle play and then the wide open play as well down the middle. So outside of those, which, I mean, you hate to say because they're real plays, but, like, they were able to make plays in the back end to kind of limit the explosiveness of the Calgary offense.
3: Okay, we got about 1 minute for this segment. How big a deal was not having Rhett Cramdy in this game?
2: Yeah, it's the quarterback, your secondary. You know, I think Chris will know better than I do how that affects coverages and reactionary and you know, different route trees and patterns you're seeing about there. But it's like me as a front seven guy losing my middle linebacker. I think it's the same kind of comparison.
16: 100%. I mean, you said it. He's the quarterback of that defense, and the relationship that him and JY have, they are dialed in. They're seeing it together. He's the guy making everything go, and the defensive scheme that they play is such an aggressive match coverage where they're driving routes, they're reading routes. It's not like it's just three double cut where the middle safety's deep in the middle. No, he has responsibility to drive things and communicate with the halfback who's passing things off, and you saw that come to fruition a couple times where when you're playing a two-high defense and you don't pass off a route properly down the middle of the field, you can cut somebody wide open, and that happened tonight. And Jake Kelly, he did make a nice play in the end zone. He's made some great plays. It's just a matter of experience, and it is sometimes hard to plug and play guys in that defense because there's so much communication and route reading that needs to happen.
2: And if we saw a cast, this is not a short-term fix.
3: No, and Christian, yeah. Sling and cast.
5: Yeah.
3: We didn't see Retta at practice because it was a closed practice. All we heard was surprise hand injury. Because he made the final play of the Ottawa game.
5: Yeah.
3: And then he shows up in a cast and sling. That feels awful.
5: That's tough because he's barely missed any time since 2022.
2: He's on the sixth game now, right?
5: Yeah, correct. He is. And by the way, I just did quick math. 39% of Adams' passing yards tonight came on those two long touchdowns.
3: Yeah, there you go. 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
12: 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My favorite bomber all time is John the Ouse is Loose, Oosterhouse, and Mike Renault. Yes, that's right, a punter.
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0: 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We're back here Thursday. It's July 30th. The BC Lions will be in town. Nathan Rourke potentially back. Will it be Chase Bryce again? We will find out.
2: I sure hope it's Chase.
0: And I think we'll talk a bunch about identity and where do we go from here. Forgive us, we had to scoot early in this one. There's a ton for us to talk about, so please do join us for Mike O'Shea and the Coaches Show on Monday. I believe you'll be lighting up the phone lines
6: Mike,
0: for that
6: Mike,
0: why
6: punt?
0: Yeah, exactly. But Chris Trevor, sideline analysis for us. Thank you for this. This was fun, I've always wanted to try this. It was super cool.
4: I'll be back in August. Game August 14th, so would be happy to be doing this again with you
2: Nobody
4: guys.
2: Understands better than a quarterback as to what is happening on the football field, and you did an awesome job.
4: Hey,
2: man.
4: Thank you. I really appreciate it.
0: No, it was very good. I'm super happy you were willing to do this, and we'll see what I got some plans for August 14th.
4: To
0: discuss.
4: Let's cook up some fun stuff.
0: For Chris, for the Hall of Famer Doug Brown, for Jerry, for Christian, Mike Guyason, MVP once again for getting me multiple Diet Pepsis to get me through this day. Braden Owosco in the studio, and you heard the cast of characters. None of this is possible without a lot of people doing a lot of great jobs. We appreciate you being with us. Join us on Thursday. Little Thursday night football. Can the Bombers get back in the win column?
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0: Yeah, Brampton. 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
1: Welcome back to the Couch Potatoes. I'm Jeff. He's Brett. We're going to take a look at what's new in theaters in a minute. But first, I want to talk about this. I haven't watched a new episode of The Simpsons in a very long time, but they put out a special episode on Disney Plus earlier this month that I couldn't help but check out, and it was simply called Simpsley.
2: Dear God!
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1: Simpsley is based on Ripley, which was a fantastic TV show last year. Andrew Scott. And that, of course, was based on the Patricia Highsmith 1955 novel. That

0: art. It also gave us this brilliant scene as the family went into witness protection.
1: Tell you what, sir, from now on you'll be Homer Thompson at Terror Lake. Let's just practice a bit, hmm? When I say, hello, Mr. Thompson, you'll say, hi.
2: Check.
1: Hello, Mr. Thompson. Oh, now, when I say, hello, Mr. Thompson, and press down on your foot, you smile and nod.
2: No problem.
1: Hello, Mr. Thompson.
3: I think he's talking to you.
0: So, when Disney Plus threw up the Simpsons episode on their main page, I was intrigued because I like those movie parodies. I should point out, this is not part of the regular season of the show. It's the fifth sort of one-off episode, only available on Disney Plus. I didn't know they were even doing that, but apparently they are. And it's normal length, 20-some minutes. And like the Netflix series last year, Ripley, it's in black and white, and it looks pretty great. The story obviously follows a lot of the same beats as the Talented Mr. Ripley, although instead of having one guy as Ripley, they use both Marge and Homer. It's Marge, who is a poor con artist in America. She meets a rich old lady, Mr. Skinner's mom, and pretends she's an old friend of Skinner. He's in Italy living off his trust fund, and Skinner's mom hires Marge to go there to bring him back. She goes, tricks Skinner into believing they've known each other from college, and starts grifting him, having no intention of convincing him to return to America. Homer's already there, also mooching off the rich Skinner, and between Marge and Homer, they sort of have all the tricks and personality traits of Ripley in the original story. So you got to be like into Ripley to even watch this, which I assume is why it's its own one-off thing on Disney Plus and not sort of in the regular season. And then, of course, things progress. There's lies and murder and cover-ups, and it's all very cleverly done. And I laughed out loud a bunch, although it might be more clever than funny. But I didn't mind because I do really love both the show Ripley and the Matt Damon movie. They also do a good job incorporating other Simpsons characters. Bart and Lisa show up for a scene or two. Superintendent Chalmers plays the same character that Philip Seymour Hoffman played in the movie. And I don't know why, but Superintendent Chalmers is just one of my favorite characters from the show. Everything he says, I find hilarious. So yeah, there's a fun one-off from The Simpsons based on the Talented Mr. Ripley, of all things, over on Disney Plus.
4: Aurora Borealis. Localized entirely in your kitchen.
0: At this time of year, in this part of the world.
5: That's a Chalmers quote, one of the best. But yeah, wasn't it always just Skinner?
0: Yeah. I'm sick of all these kids, each uglier than the last.
5: But it's interesting that a Disney property would parody a Netflix.
0: Yeah, I thought that as well. Like, you could see if they did it like the movie, but they did it like the TV shows.
5: Yeah?
0: Yeah, it's weird.
5: I mean, I think I've seen a couple of the one-off Simpsons episodes. A lot of them are short.
0: Yeah.
5: Like, some of them are like 5 minutes, 10 minutes.
0: And they're working on a second movie, aren't they?
5: I think that's
0: in the works, so yeah. It's weird, like, for as big a deal as the Simpsons used to be in our lives when we were young boys, they're still around. They're not nearly as big a deal, but they're still just cranking them out. It's crazy, really.
5: And they're still funny.
0: You think so, eh?
5: Well, the last time I watched it, I watched the episode where, was it Jacques, the French bowling guy?
0: Okay.
5: It was like in the first season.
0: Right.
5: They brought him back for an episode.
0: Yeah.
5: And he, I thought, I'll check out this episode, because usually the only episode I go out of my way to watch, brand new, is the Halloween one.
0: Right.
5: Which is weird, because some of those have been terrible. But for the most part, I at least admire the creativity and the attempts. Some of them land so well, some of them are not good. But this one with the bowling guy, I thought it was hilarious.
0: Wow.
5: And they've taken full advantage of the HD, like the widescreen.
0: Right.
5: And the number of gags that they can jam just into the screen.
0: Cram into the frame.
5: Yeah, there's all sorts of visual nonsense. And I was howling with laughter watching it. And that could have been sentimentality.
0: Yeah.
5: First new Simpsons episode I'd watched in a while. And I just wanted to give it a run. But that's cool that they did that and that you enjoyed it. And now we'll just quickly tell you what's new at the movies. There are four new movies out this weekend, possibly five, but we'll get to that in a minute. Didn't even pull any clips for these because this is clearly the quiet week in between two busy weeks. The Odyssey came out last week. Spider-Man Brand New Day comes out next week. So they're dumping a whole bunch of movies here that very few people are going to go see, to be frank. Like, The Outer Threat

0: It's a Canadian sci-fi movie. It looks cool. It's about an astrophysicist who makes a shocking discovery. He and his family are chased through the countryside by an anonymous pursuer. And once armed with the reality of what's going on, the family is forced to make a decision that will alter the future of humanity. It's getting okay reviews. It was sitting around 67%. There's another movie called Call of My Life, which is a Nigerian rom-com. And it looks like fun. I didn't see any reviews posted for that on Rotten Tomatoes. Pardon me, there was one that had been posted, and it was a mostly positive review. Hadestown the Musical. It's the live theater capture of this hit musical, which won 8 Tony Awards in 2019, including Best Musical, and the 2020 Grammy Award for Best Musical Theater Album, featuring the 5 original principals of the Broadway company. And it's a genre-defying musical which blends modern American folk music with New Orleans-inspired jazz to reimagine a sweeping ancient tale following 2 intertwining love stories, that of young dreamer Orpheus and young dreamer Eurydice.
1: See, this is why I didn't read a lot of the names of the Odyssey.
0: Is it Eurydice? Is it Eurydice?
1: I would imagine Eurydice.
0: And that of King Hades and his wife Persephone.
1: There you go.
0: I know that from The Matrix. Yeah. Hadestown invites audiences on a hell-raising journey to the underworld and back. I think that one's only playing in theaters for 5 days. Just check your listings if you're interested in that.
1: It sounds like they're trying to capitalize on people that want to see the Odyssey, but are confused. He's like, oh, that must be it.
0: What's that? You would go up to the kid at the counter. I want to get 2 tickets for that there Greek movie.
1: Like when you wanted your dad to go rent Transformers, the movie, the cartoon, and he comes back with Transmorphers.
0: Did that happen? Did your dad do that?
1: No, but I guarantee you many people did.
0: There's another one called Her Private Hell, which is about a troubled young woman who is searching for her father after a mysterious mist engulfs a futuristic metropolis, unleashing a deadly and elusive entity. So her quest collides with an American GI who's on a harrowing odyssey to rescue his daughter from hell. It's not getting great reviews, 49%. The critics' consensus says it's intoxicating in style, but it's saddled with pacing that feels like purgatory. Her Private Hell is a take-it-or-leave-it proposition from Nicholas Winding Refn that the unconverted will happily decline. Then I mentioned a possible 5th movie. Alan Ritchson, a.k.a. Jack Reacher, in the Amazing Prime television show, is in a movie called Motor City. In 1970s Detroit, a working-class romantic is framed by a ruthless gangster after falling for his girlfriend. And after years in prison, he returns with only one mission, revenge. This movie looks fun. It's getting okay reviews, but from what I can tell, it's not playing in Canada. I can't find it. Like, Cineplex doesn't even have it in its database.
1: Wow.
0: Landmark Cinemas needs to add a search bar to its website.
1: Oh, really?
0: Like, you can't search their website for specific movies.
1: Interesting.
0: So I don't know if it's playing anywhere in Canada. It might be playing in one of the bigger markets, like in Toronto. I don't know. I Googled Landmark Cinemas, Motor City. I'm guessing this is just one of those movies where it's only going to be released in theaters in the States, and we'll get it probably streaming on something like Prime in 2 or 3 months, like Greenland 2.
1: Right. Speaking of Ritchson, season 4 of Reacher comes out in 3 weeks.
0: And they're already shooting season 5.
1: Nice, because it's been like a year and a half since season 3.
0: And the way that season 3 ended, that looked like it could have been a finale, like a series finale. Like he literally rode off into the sunset.
1: I think a lot of shows are doing those sort of endings now because they just never know if they're coming back or not.
0: Yeah.
1: And they don't want to leave people hanging too much.
0: Yeah, and that's fair. Like that show, the I just talked about it a couple of weeks. The Burrows.
1: Oh, yeah.
0: The Burrows on Netflix. That was, and they were ordered to shoot the season finale in a way that it could work as a series finale. Okay. And sure enough, the Netflix canceled the show, which sucks. But again, The Burrows is great. Reacher is a great show if you like a lot of beat-em-up action from a really big, strong man. And season four, like Jeff said, comes out in a couple of weeks. And hope maybe Motor City will come to Canada sooner or later. But in the meantime, you'll probably be able to watch it on streaming in a couple of months or so. Up next, got to tell you about, well, a little bit. I'll tell you more about what happened with my adventure trying to watch Masters of the Universe. You are listening to The Couch Potatoes. I'm Brett. He's Jeff. We are The Couch Potatoes. And I want to talk to you right now a little bit because I didn't have time to watch the whole thing. I'll explain why. So I'll do a review of it next week. But this is a movie that came out June 3rd, and I was shocked this week to learn that it was, like, we got a news release that this movie is coming out on streaming, and I thought, oh, cool, okay, when's that coming? And it was, like, we got the news release on Monday, it said it's coming out on Wednesday. I thought, July 22nd, like, this movie just came out in theaters a little over a month ago.
2: Not long ago, when times were simpler, this was a healthy breakfast. This was a powerful workout. And this was a hero. Perhaps now more than ever, we need that kind of hero again.
0: Looking at the box office, I don't know about that. Masters of the Universe. It came out, like we mentioned, June 3rd. And it debuted to okay reviews, 67%. But boy, oh boy, if Mattel was hoping to recapture the magic, like Mattel, the toy company, they were the studio behind Barbie.
1: Right.
0: Right? So that made $1.5 billion. So they probably greenlit all kinds of projects.
1: Exactly.
0: And they went into their little tickle trunk and said, let's do a He-Man movie. I'm shocked. I knew it wasn't going to make $1 billion, but I'm shocked at this performance. $65 million domestic and a worldwide total of $113.5 million.
1: Yeah, I mean, Barbie's been iconic for decades, and He-Man, like, had a moment in the 80s, you know
0: correct
1: what I mean? So I guess that's the difference. But, yeah, I thought it would have made more money as well. I guess people just weren't clamoring for it. And a 2-hour, 20-minute runtime for a He-Man movie probably turned a lot of people off. I was going to watch it this week, and then I saw how long it was. I was like, nope, don't have time for that right now. But
0: yeah, and the problem with... So we were talking last week, I guess, about Moana, or the week before, about the fact that it's the live-action remake did not do particularly well because it's a remake of a movie that's 10 years old.
1: Yeah.
0: Now, you said that the kids who are in your orbit...
1: They liked it still, and they saw... Now, they didn't see Moana in theaters. They saw it on Disney Plus because they would have just been, like... 2 years old when that movie came out. So they were sort of a few years late to Moana, and so it was still very fresh, and they're still in the I can rewatch the same thing over and over kind of phase. So they dug the live action.
0: Yeah, and so we were theorizing that the sweet spot for a remake of this kind would be like 20 to 25 years, so that if it's something you liked when you were a kid, now you're an adult and you want to get those sentimental feelings in your tum-tum and you want to bring your kids.
1: Yeah.
0: To enjoy that experience together. But the theory is that most of the people who were kids when Moana came out are still not going to have...
1: Yeah, exactly.
0: They're still not going to be adults, potentially. Whereas with Masters of the Universe, as Jeff pointed out, this was popular in the 80s. And I'm a 48-year-old man, so if I were to have kids, they'd probably be too old to care about... this or wouldn't want to go see it.
1: You gotta like try and manage that timeline in a specific way, which is why they should be doing this with like 90s stuff now, right?
0: Yeah.
1: So to like be fair, X-Men 97 in the theater. How about that? That would have been something.
0: Yeah. To be fair, with the Masters of the Universe did get another cartoon in the aughts, which is apparently is really good. But I didn't know about that until recent last couple of years, somebody was telling me about that. But yeah, the box office is pretty shocking. Now, I did try to watch it when it debuted on Prime on Wednesday, but I decided to do something physical. Like I went outside.
3: I went to play outside, Jeff.
1: Look, you got to take advantage of the nice days this summer when you can find them.
0: I went golfing, and I haven't been weekday golfing all season yet. So I went golfing on Wednesday, and I thought, well, it looks like I might get home and have enough time to make it through the 2.5 hour movie. And I don't know how far I got into the movie. I fell asleep, I want to say hour in, maybe halfway through the movie. I was enjoying it. I didn't fall asleep because I thought it was boring.
1: Just tired.
0: I was just tired. And I will say some of the CG is pretty janky.
1: Oh, really?
0: Like some of it looks amazing and some of it looks really cheap.
1: What about Skeletor?
0: Skeletor looks amazing.
1: That's good.
0: But there are a couple of scenes with Skeletor that I found like they were trying too hard to be funny.
1: Okay.
0: But the humor generally is good, but there are a couple of scenes that it feels more like they're trying to do like the Marvel humor thing.
1: How much of the blame for this can we lay on Jared Leto?
0: That poor guy, yeah. Well, because it's Morbin time. Morbius was not a success. The latest Tron movie, Ares, is very much he's taking a ton of the blame for that.
1: It reminds me of Michael Fassbender, where they just keep trying to get into these potential, you know, big series.
0: Yeah.
1: And then things are just dying on the vine.
0: That's right. I mean, so far I'm really enjoying his vocal performance, because the original cartoon, Skeletor's more like, He-Man, I'll get you next time.
1: Mumra from Thundercats was far more scary.
0: And then in the later cartoon, like I know in the Netflix cartoon, Skeletor is voiced by Mark Hamill, and he went more for that, I'll get you, He-Man. He does that gravelly voice thing.
1: Yeah.
0: And so, whereas Jared Leto, it's more of a, I am Skeletor. it's more like darker, deeper, and more, it sounds sinister, but he looks great. So, yeah, I fell asleep. I'll watch it later. I'll probably go home today. We're recording this on Thursday. I'll go home and watch it and report back next week. And actually, it's funny, on this over the weekend, I was trying desperately to figure out a movie to watch, but nothing. I wasn't in the mood for anything. Nothing specific. So I got the Jaws 4K anniversary Blu-ray last year.
1: Nice.
0: So I've been meaning to watch that, and I thought, okay, I'll give this a shot. And then I just realized I wasn't in the mood. Like, I love Jaws, but I didn't have the brain power, I think, to get through something like really excellent.
1: Like, you didn't want to passively watch it. Just like, I want to be focused and watch Jaws, but I'm not, just don't have it right now.
0: Yeah. So I watched, apparently I've entered the Emmerich verse, because last week we talked about how I watched Independence Day, directed by Roland Emmerich. And this week I was scrolling through and I thought, The Day After Tomorrow. I haven't watched that in a while. Like the disaster movie?
1: Yep. Well, I remember it.
0: And so I put that on, and same thing. I spent so much time trying to decide on a movie, I made it halfway through and fell asleep.
1: Oh, were you enjoying it?
0: Yeah. And then I finished it the next day, and it's as silly as it is, it's a fun disaster movie. Emmerich, for all of his failings, and we got to fight about this next week because you like Moonfall. He does make fun movies. It's bad. They keep getting worse, but they stay fun.
1: The Day After Tomorrow turned me against Jake Gyllenhaal for like 15 years.
0: Oh, we got to follow that up next week. I'm Brett. He's Jeff. We are the Couch Potatoes. Remember, if it requires getting off the couch, don't bother.
4: 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Winnipeg's news. 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
6: 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Tonight, we have 3 episodes for you, including 2 from Alan Cross's Uncharted, Crime and Mayhem in the Music Industry. In the first, he tackles the life and times of recently deceased rock icon Ozzy Osbourne, and then later we learn about the theft of Green Day's album, Cigarettes and Valentines. First up, though, we have an episode of Nancy Hicks' Crime Beat. In the fall of 2013, 14-month-old John Clark was rushed to a Calgary hospital in severe medical distress suffering two cardiac arrests despite treatment from multiple specialists before being declared dead less than 24 hours later. His case left seasoned medical experts too traumatized to discuss it, prompting a police investigation into what led to the toddler's death. This is Nancy Hickst and Crime Beat with When a Choice Crosses the Line, the story of John Clark on Crime Time.
3: One of the great things about living in Canada is having the freedom to speak freely, express opinions, and live or work where you want to. You can believe in any religion or no religion. These are fundamental freedoms protected under the Constitution. They're the rights of every individual. There are also choices you have when you become a parent. Decisions like sending your kids to school or homeschooling them. You have the choice on how to raise your kids, like the language they speak or the foods they eat. But when do those rights end?
7: It's kind of shocking that we would have to deal with a case such as this in Canada.
8: It's a question of degree. So draw a line and you say, this is what a normal, prudent individual would do in all of the circumstances. And then as you go along the line, you're going to hit a point which is just a departure from what a normal parent would do.
3: I'm Nancy Hickst, a crime reporter for Global News. Today on Crime Beat, I want to focus on the decisions parents make, and more specifically, on the moment a choice crosses the line. This is the story of John Clark. In the fall of 2013, a little boy was taken to a Calgary hospital by his parents. The 14-month-old child was in severe medical distress. Soon after, he was transferred by ambulance to a nearby children's hospital, where he suffered a cardiac arrest. His case has left seasoned medical experts too traumatized to relive it. So today, newly retired Calgary Police Detective Mike Cavilla is going to give this child a voice. In this case, he wasn't the lead investigator. He's speaking on behalf of veteran detective Lee Trite.
7: Detective Trite asked that I step in for him on this file, even though he was the primary investigator, because Detective Trite felt it important for this case to be heard and the facts to be heard, so that voice was given to little John and what happened to him. Myself and six other homicide investigators worked very closely with Lee, and we worked as a team on this file, as we always do. And so, but it's important to note that Detective Trite did control the speed, the flow, and the investigative techniques employed in this investigation, and did a great job.
3: Detective Mike Cavilla served with the Calgary Police Service for nearly 25 years. You'll remember him from the very first episode of Crime Beat. He was the primary investigator on the Micah Jordan case. He was recently awarded the Order of Merit of Police Forces by the Canadian Governor General that recognized his policing career of exceptional service. If you're a regular listener of this podcast, you know to expect a story about a crime that's been committed with a deep focus on the victims and the impact of that crime. Sometimes they're high-profile cases, and sometimes they're cases that offer insight into aspects of the law that people aren't as familiar with, like today's story. At this point, I would normally take you back to go through childhood memories of the people involved in a story and let you know about the life of a person before they were impacted by crime. I'd love to be able to do that in this case, to help paint a picture of who John Clark was and the family he came from. Unfortunately, there isn't a lot of information, but I will share what I can. John Wyatt Clark was born on September 21st of 2012. His parents, Jeremy and Jennifer Clark, opted for a home birth. Jeremy previously worked in construction. and Jennifer was a school teacher. But in November of 2012, both were unemployed and stayed home full-time with John. They were both in their mid-30s at that time and lived in a duplex in North Central Calgary. A look at their home revealed it was well-stocked with healthy, whole foods, supplements, and numerous books on parenting and health. There were appropriate safety measures in place for young children, including childproof locks on cupboards, and other potentially harmful substances were stored out of reach. On November 28, 2013, 14-month-old John was taken to hospital. A nurse on triage at the Foothills Medical Center was first to see the child. She noted his toes were a dark color. He had dry, scaly, and red skin over his body, including his face. She deemed him in need of immediate medical attention and called a doctor to see him right away. John was at the triage desk, in his mother's arms, when he was first examined by the emergency physician. The doctor said the toddler was pale and appeared somewhat lifeless. His heart rate and temperature were low for a child his age. He carried John to a bed and assembled a team to try to offer medical assistance. Before I go any further, I need to warn you, the details I'm about to share are really graphic. The doctor observed a rash on John's body, green discharge coming from one of his eyes, and several of his toes were turning black. The physician concluded the boy was critically ill, likely due to an infection, and he was in septic shock, so he could go into cardiac arrest. John was in dire need of specialized help, so he was rushed to the nearby children's hospital. The emergency room doctor rode with John in the ambulance. The doctor said without proper treatment, he didn't feel the child would make it. It took just minutes for John to arrive at the children's hospital. The emergency doctor there said he was pale, had difficulty breathing, and described his toes as almost purple. His vital signs were quite abnormal. Multiple trauma doctors and specialists saw and treated John. That night, he went into cardiac arrest. He was put on IV and placed on a ventilator. Hours later, he went into a second cardiac arrest. On November 29th, 2013, at 12:47 p.m., less than 24 hours after his parents took him to hospital, John was declared dead. What led to this little boy's death? Police were called. Doctors felt there were red flags. Something didn't add up. Child abuse detectives started the investigation. And then, after John passed away, the homicide unit took over.
7: So right after John died at 12:47, we had a briefing at shortly after 1 o'clock, like 1:10. And that was at the Alberta Children's Hospital. We did our briefing there with child abuse and the homicide unit. And so child abuse briefed us on what they had learned so far, both from interviews and from the medical doctors. And it was the opinion that the child had, from the medical viewpoint, that the child had been neglected.
3: That same afternoon, Jeremy and Jennifer Clark's home was sealed off until a search warrant could be obtained. Mike Cavilla describes what police later found during their search.
7: Nothing really stood out other than the fact that there was multiple books and magazines dealing with healthcare and nutrition. Numerous items were seized and numerous photographs were taken. One of the items seized was an HP laptop computer, which would prove to be the contents of which proved to be important following a forensic examination down the road in the investigation.
3: Just hours after John died, his parents were interviewed by police.
7: On November 29th, in the evening, I conducted a 2.5-hour interview with the biological father of John, Jeremy Clark. And during this interview, he revealed to me quite a bit of information, background as to his family, background as to the medical conditions that John had been dealing with since early on, and well as some of the methods that they used to treat his eczema. Jeremy stated that John had started getting eczema around the age of 3 months old, so very early on. And this condition worsened and then got better, worsened, got better over the next 11 months. Jeremy, by his own admission, said that he did a lot of research on the internet in relation to different creams which he could use for eczema. Jeremy also talked about John's diet, that he was mostly breastfed in the early months, and that they had recently tried to introduce foods to him like sweet potatoes, green beans, and other mashed foods, and that John was generally a pretty good eater. When talking about the days, though, prior to bringing John to the hospital, Jeremy was a little less detailed and a little bit more evasive in relation to what the family was eating for meals and what John was eating. In relation to the toast, Jeremy stated that John started to have what he called a little black spot on his right foot. And Jennifer had noticed it as well while giving him a bath. Now, it's interesting that Jeremy says, when I asked him, when did you notice this? He says, it was the day that we brought John into the hospital, November 28th. So, did you notice it before? No. Okay. Bit of a red flag there.
3: One thing police always try to develop, especially in the death of a child, is a timeline. I'll get more into that timeline in a bit, but the interviews with John Clark's parents were a starting point. Investigators would be looking to confirm if their story matched the evidence gathered in this case.
7: So at the same time I was interviewing Jeremy Clark, Detective Orr was conducting an interview with Jennifer Clark, his wife. And Jennifer stated a number of things to Detective Orr, that they would feed John sweet potatoes, mixed it with milk, but she had to force feed John a lot because he didn't appear to like eating. Jennifer stated she first noted the purple on his toes about 2 weeks prior, but that it went away when she put two layers of socks on his feet. She wouldn't see the black unless she pried his feet apart, and that it didn't seem like it was a big deal.
3: There was one significant detail the Clarks revealed during their interviews. John Clark never saw a doctor from the time he was born until the day his parents took him to hospital. Detective Cavilla said Jeremy told him he wasn't opposed to hospitals,
7: but that John had never been to the hospital before, and that if he could find a herbal remedy, that would be preferable. During the interview, Jeremy did state that his wife Jennifer was reluctant at first to take John to the hospital, as she did not want him to lose his toes, even though the condition appeared to be serious. Jeremy also said that John had become more irritable in the last 2 weeks, but that the purple in his toes had gone away. Jeremy also said that the bulk of the black that the doctors were seeing on John's toes had occurred while they were at the hospital.
3: Investigators said Jeremy and Jennifer Clark were cooperative. Following their interviews, they were free to go. No charges were laid. But the investigation didn't end with those interviews.
7: Detective Trite, during the course of the investigation, sought out several medical experts to examine medical records, as well as the autopsy report. And these experts were from various fields. Detective Trite asked them to provide an opinion as to what the underlying causes of death were, as well as the time frame, the important time frame, which these symptoms would have appeared. The reason that Detective Trait did this was done to determine whether or not Jeremy and Jennifer Clark ought to have known to seek medical attention before they did.
3: It was just over a year later before media were called to police headquarters, where a staff sergeant from the homicide unit spoke about the case.
9: The Calgary Police Service has charged the biological parents of a child who died in 2013. An autopsy was conducted on Monday, December 2nd, 2013. Following further tests, the cause of death was determined to be related to malnutrition. Following a long and complex investigation, the biological parents of the deceased were arrested without incident on Friday, December 12, 2014. Jennifer Clark, 38, and Jeremy Clark, 34, from Calgary, have both been charged with criminal negligence causing death and failure to provide the necessaries of life. We consulted four experts to help us determine the manner and cause of death. That included an infectious disease specialist, neurologist, a dermatologist, and a pediatrician. And it took time to get the results of their examination. What we can tell you is that the child was suffering from a staph infection that was complicated by malnutrition. And as a result, that infection was untreatable. And he died within 24 hours of being admitted to the hospital. Under the Criminal Code of Canada, it is a legal requirement for a parent or guardian to provide the necessaries of life. This is defined by the courts as food, shelter, care, and medical attention necessary to sustain life and protection from harm.
3: I need to take a minute to explain a bit more about that charge, failing to provide the necessaries of life. To do that, I turn to veteran lawyer Markham Silver. He's been practicing law for more than 30 years. He's done both prosecutions and defense work.
8: I was appointed a Queen's Counsel, and I'm also a sessional instructor at the University of Calgary Law School, where I teach evidence and an advanced criminal justice clinical course, as well as advocacy.
3: Whenever I report on these types of cases, I get messages from people saying I'm mispronouncing the charge, suggesting that it's necessities of life. It is, in fact, failing to provide the necessaries of life.
8: So the charge of failing to provide the necessaries of life is under Section 215 of the Criminal Code of Canada, and it is necessaries, not necessities. The concept is that this isn't something which is like just providing food, although necessaries of life does include providing things like food, shelter, clothing, medical attention, which is necessary to sustain life. And also there's a duty to protect the individual from harm. So necessaries of life doesn't just mean giving a person a peanut butter and jam sandwich. It goes beyond that. And it's a much higher thing than just saying, I'm providing one piece of this.
3: In my 25 years as a journalist, I've only personally seen a handful of people charged with this offense. But all of the cases I've covered involved the death of a child. However, it is important to note there are other circumstances where this law can be applied.
8: It can be laid in relation to the care of a child. It can also be laid in respect to elders. It can be laid in respect to someone who is in detention.
3: It can also apply to someone who's bedridden or someone with an illness who requires care.
8: There's three things that you need to prove for this. And this is, again, something that most people don't recognize. The first thing, step one, is to provide evidence that the individual charged was under a legal duty to provide the necessaries of life.
3: So again, this can apply to parents or police or people who have a duty to care for someone else.
8: The second step is you have to prove, or the Crown has to prove beyond a reasonable doubt, the failure to provide necessaries of life. So that means that you've got to be able to ascertain what it is that they failed to do, because it's a negative thing, right? It's an omission as opposed to a commission. they've done something where they didn't do something. So what exactly have they failed to do? And that's from an objective standpoint. And that failure has to actually be spelled out.
3: In this case, the Clarks were accused of failing to provide their son, John Clark, with the necessaries of life, specifically medical attention.
8: Three is that the failure to provide those necessaries that you've already found in step two permanently endangered the life of the person in their charge. And that's also from an objective standpoint. So a reasonable person, in this case, a reasonable parent standing in their shoes, would have come to a different decision.
3: I know this is all a bit legalese, and you're probably wondering, especially in the case of parenting, like when a child is sick, when this charge would specifically apply.
8: So when you see as a parent that what you have done is not resulting in any benefit to the child, at that point, you might be in the position of saying that a reasonably prudent parent would go to the next step and say, I need some professional assistance on this. And that's why this section prevails, because you're under a duty, which we can prove. And that duty includes the responsibility to ensure that if it's, you know, medical attention to save a life, right, or that's necessary, you have a duty to provide that. And if you can't, then the failure to provide that necessary of life would be the failure to obtain medical treatment when it is required. And that failure would permanently endanger the individual's life, or that there was a substantial risk of endangerment of the person's life.
3: I should also add that Jeremy and Jennifer Clark also faced one count each of criminal negligence causing death. It's a more serious offense and is punishable by a maximum of life in prison. Just days after the Clarks were arrested, they were released from custody. Now a judge has granted Jennifer Clark and her husband Jeremy release on $5,000 cash bail each. According to investigators, the couple followed a strict diet. They hold memberships at Central Seventh-day Adventist Church, but haven't been there in 8 to 10 years. Officials say the church is struggling to understand what happened in this case.
10: The Seventh-day Adventist Church does not advocate extremes in diet. The health message of the Seventh-day Adventist Church is a balanced, nutritional, stable program that's been proven to be so over and over by cutting-edge research.
3: The Adventist Church owns and operates hundreds of hospitals and a university school of medicine. In this case, police say baby John had never seen a doctor. While out on bail, the Clarks are not allowed to be around any kids under the age of 14 without supervision.
6: I'm Mike Brown, and if you're just joining us on Crime Time, Canada's only true crime radio show, so far in this episode of Crime Beat with host Nancy Hicks, we've heard the story of 14-month-old John Clark, who died in 2013 from a staph infection complicated by malnutrition after never once seeing a doctor in his short life. Retired detective Mike Cavilla, speaking on behalf of lead investigator Lee Trite, detailed how police uncovered inconsistencies in his parents Jeremy and Jennifer Clark's accounts of John's worsening symptoms. These included blackened toes and green eye discharge they claimed to have only just noticed. A year-long investigation involving multiple medical experts led to both parents being charged with criminal negligence causing death and failing to provide the necessities of life. A charge lawyer Markham Silver breaks down in detail. The episode also explores the family's strict diet and their ties to a Seventh-day Adventist church, which insists it didn't preach medical avoidance. Now let's get back to Nancy Hicks and Crime Beat with When a Choice Crosses the Line, the story of John Clark on Crime Time.
3: In October of 2018, nearly 5 years after John Clark's death, Jeremy and Jennifer Clark stood trial in front of a jury. It was only then we learned more of the child's history, but details were still limited. As the Clarks raised John without outside medical assistance, his medical history wasn't tracked or recorded in a manner that could be made available to the court. The jury heard he was born full term and started out in the 50th percentile for weight and in the 85th percentile for height, which means John Clark was a healthy weight and even a little tall for his age. In contrast, when he died, John was between the 3rd and 15th percentile for weight and below the 0.1 percentile for height for boys his age, which means he was severely underdeveloped. At 14 months old, he could sit up, but was not yet walking or even crawling. Court heard John had a rash on his skin for most of his short life, which the Clarks believed was eczema. They said it would flare up when he was teething. They described treating the rash with creams without any beneficial effect. When he was finally taken to hospital, this rash covered 70% of his body. The prosecution alleged, had the Clarks taken him to hospital, they would have learned it was malnutrition that triggered dermatitis that led to a staph infection, sepsis, and ultimately John's death. Key evidence in the case came from a search of the Clarks' home and a subsequent forensic examination of their computer.
11: An expert in data retrieval from computers took the jury through online searches made on the Clarks' laptop. On the same day little John was taken to hospital, several searches were made, including one for gangrene, cayenne as a treatment, and one for can cabbage leaves help gangrene. A day before, a search was made for a natural cure for wet gangrene. The expert testified there were several similar searches made in private search mode.
3: Here's Mike Cavilla with more on the other searches found on the Clark's computer.
7: The forensic analysis showed that the word eczema appeared over 400 times as a Google word searched, first appearing on May 22nd, 2013. So a full 6 months prior to John being transported to hospital.
3: During the trial, there were two critical issues: how John presented when he first arrived at hospital, how he looked and how sick he appeared to be, and the actual cause of his death. The jury heard testimony from a long list of medical professionals, including those who saw and treated John at both hospitals. Several experts also offered opinion evidence on diagnosis, prognosis, and treatment of diseases in children. One specialist in pediatrics, microbiology, immunology, and infectious diseases told court John's platelet count was very low, and the way John presented was most likely sepsis-related. He estimated it would take close to 7 days or more to see the evolution of black toes and said that doesn't happen in a day or two. He also said, given that John's growth parameters were small and his development milestones not appropriate for his age, he ought to have been seen by a medical doctor much earlier. Here again is former detective Mike Cavilla.
7: So this is not a situation where the child developed these problems overnight or even within days. This was a situation, according to the medical specialist at the Alberta Children's Hospital, that had been developing for months. And even by their own admission, both Jeremy and Jennifer stated that John had had eczema since the age of 3 months old, but they had been treating it since that age. But recently things had kind of turned for the worse, if you will.
3: A specialist in dermatology told court the necrosis he exhibited could happen quickly, but that John's hair was unusual and suggested a nutritional deficiency. His skin was flaky, and she noted the discoloration of his toes and that the tissue was starting to separate. A forensic neuropathologist also gave expert opinion, suggesting John had a small brain, which he attributed to malnutrition. Meanwhile, the accused in this case presented a different story.
11: Jeremy and Jennifer Clark did not testify in their own defense. Monday, Jeremy Clark's lawyer called one witness, the former Alberta chief medical examiner. Annie Savageau contradicted evidence presented by the prosecution to say John Clark was malnourished and died of a staph infection. Instead, she testified her opinion is he died when he was given too much fluid too quickly in hospital, which she called an overly aggressive correction of sodium. Court also heard Savageau has a lawsuit pending against the Alberta government for wrongful dismissal, and she is not currently licensed to practice medicine in Canada. Basically, the Clarks blamed doctors at the Children's Hospital for John's death. But the prosecution suggested John was already near death before he even began to receive treatment. In the end, it was up to the jury to decide if Jeremy and Jennifer Clark were innocent or guilty. They convicted the couple of both failing to provide the necessaries of life and criminal negligence causing death. Prosecutor Shane Parker spoke to the media following the verdict. He noted John would have been in grade one, having just celebrated his sixth birthday. He also talked about the defense the couple presented, blaming doctors for John's death.
12: For them to get blamed for his death and wrongly blamed for his death really is a tragedy because they're the heroes in this file. And to portray them as the villains really was quite unfair for their efforts to try and save that 14-month-old baby.
11: The couple was supposed to be sentenced in February, but there was a delay. I should add, there were a number of delays during the court process. Some were caused when the Clarks changed legal counsel. One court date was consumed by a discussion about a 1920s flapper-style hat Jennifer Clark insisted on wearing, even in court. She said she needed it for religious reasons. In February of 2019, the Clarks spoke out for the first time in court. Jennifer Clark stood in the prisoner's box and said, "I feel such a deep sorrow and loss. When death took Johnny from me, I can't explain the depth of the emptiness I felt inside." Jeremy told court, "I can never get over the fact that John doesn't get to be a man. He doesn't get to be a teenager riding around on his bike with friends, throwing rocks in the river and stuff." I approached the Clarks on several occasions, including that day at court. They have declined all requests for interviews. They remained out on bail until June of 2019, nearly 6 years after John Clark died, when they were finally sentenced. The prosecution argued the Clarks should be sentenced to 4 to 5 years in custody, while defense suggested 3 to 8 months would be sufficient. Defense counsel for both Jeremy and Jennifer Clark also argued that the marked and substantial departure of care only extended to the evening of November 27th, when there was a search for, "Can cabbage leaves cure gangrene?" They said evidence prior to the evening of November 27th was insufficient to meet the standard of beyond a reasonable doubt. They said that was a necessary point, as extending the duration of the offending conduct would be an aggravating factor. Defense pointed out that timeline was consistent with the duration put forward by most of the medical professionals at trial for how long it would have taken for John's toes to blacken to the degree seen in the photographs, with the exception of the specialist in pediatrics, microbiology, immunology, and infectious diseases. You'll recall that expert said, in his opinion, it would have taken 7 days for the necrosis to develop to the stage observed at John's death. Jeremy and Jennifer Clark were taken into custody immediately after a judge sentenced them each to 32 months in prison. Late last year, a jury found the couple guilty of criminal negligence causing death and failing to provide the necessaries of life in the death of their son. In determining the facts of this case, the justice found John died after the Clarks failed to take John for any proper or timely medical attention. In handing down his sentence, Justice Paul Jeffrey said the Clarks
3: did not by design starve, beat, or otherwise deliberately set out to harm him. They always pursued healthy outcomes, yet their degree of disregard for John's trajectory and their degree of neglect revealed just how misguided and tragically misinformed they were as parents. The conduct constituted a marked and substantial departure from the standard of a reasonably prudent parent. Justice Jeffrey also noted he could not conclude beyond a reasonable doubt that the Clarks' offending conduct, their failure to seek medical treatment, was the sole cause of John's death, rather than the substantial contributing cause. Jeffrey said he was not satisfied beyond a reasonable doubt that proper and timely medical care for John while alive would have accurately identified his condition so that his death would have been avoided. The prosecution said they were disappointed with the sentence. Jennifer Cruz, the co-crown on this case, spoke to me following the sentencing.
13: The severity of this case, there needs to be a message sent that parents who make decisions such as the Clarks made, there needs to be a message sent that they simply can't make those decisions to the detriment of their child.
3: In handing down his sentence, the justice said he was satisfied the Clarks will never repeat their failure.
13: It's very difficult, especially when you know that his parents obviously loved him. So you're balancing that with the law and the criminality of the decisions they made.
3: In February of 2020, 8 months into his 32-month sentence, Jeremy Clark applied for day and full parole. In the written decision, the board stated several times 39-year-old Clark was concerned about speaking about his case with parole officers and the board because of the outstanding appeals. The Clarks filed appeals for both their conviction and sentence. The board noted Jeremy Clark had no criminal history. This was his first and only offense. And while very serious, they took into consideration the time that passed since John died and the extended time they successfully remained out on bail during the court proceedings. Clark spoke of regret and what he could have done differently, but was again cautious about what and how much he disclosed to the board. He denied that his religion or belief system had any impact on fears of the medical system or persons of authority. Clark told the board he felt he was a good parent and said, in retrospect, if he could go back, he would have taken his son to a doctor and would not have the regrets that he still has. While in custody, Clark completed numerous vocational certifications, maintained institutional employment at the minimum security facility, and participated in counseling with a community agency. He told the board he plans to resume his own business doing lawn care and snow removal. Jeremy Clark was granted full parole. The board said his risk is manageable without any imposed conditions. Jennifer Clark also had no prior criminal history, but she served a lot more time in custody than her husband. She was in prison for nearly a year and a half before she was granted parole. In the written decision, the board noted her version of events is not consistent with the official version and said she downplayed the severity of John's symptoms. The board also said her pending appeals made her less forthcoming. When she arrived in prison, she continued to maintain doctors erred in treating her son. She also disputed her case management team's assessment that she faced high levels of abuse and indoctrination during her marriage. Instead, she maintained her relationship with Jeremy Clark was respectful, healthy, and loving. I should add, Jeremy Clark acted as Jennifer's assistant for the hearing. He spoke to his wife's network of community support and said that things are all taken care of to allow her to start her studies. The board also reviewed and considered a written submission from Jeremy Clark, confirming a happy and healthy marital relationship and his continued support for Jennifer. The board said she served her time without incident. Jennifer Clark completed all programming in her correctional plan, but the board noted she continues to lack insight into the offense. And although she loved her son, the board said her flawed and distorted thinking contributed to his death. She was also found to demonstrate high levels of cognitive distortions and mistrust of the medical community, but told the board she regrets not getting a family physician involved and acknowledged had she done that, the outcome could have been different. While on parole, she's not allowed to be responsible or in the care of any children under 18 or any vulnerable person, regardless of age, without the prior written consent to be responsible or in the care of any children under 18 or any vulnerable person, regardless of age, without

0: the defense lawyers who have been involved in this case. And this is where it really helps to have media-friendly lawyers. Both lawyers, who are named on the Court of Appeal documents for Jeremy and Jennifer Clark, would not comment on the case or reach out to their clients to see if they would comment. In fact, neither would even confirm if they're still on the record for the Clarks. I've also asked the Clarks directly on multiple occasions if they would like to speak to me or give their side of the story, and they have always declined. I tell you this because I want you to understand I see the value in trying to get both sides, and I always put in the effort. But getting that other side doesn't always happen. The devastating impact of the choices made by John Clark's parents are still being felt, not only by them, but by the community. Investigators still struggle with this case. Doctors and medical staff involved are still traumatized. The court ruled that John's parents failed him by not taking him to see a doctor before it was too late.
1: So looking back on this case, and I'm speaking now as both a parent and a retired investigator, that this was probably one of the more shocking cases, just because one doesn't expect to see this in Canada or in Calgary. It doesn't make any sense. Parents are responsible to provide necessary food, clothing, shelter, and medical care. And I don't personally think that's a lot to ask.
2: That was Nancy Hicks and Crime Beat with When a Choice Crosses the Line, the story of John Clark. For more on this case, you can check out globalnews.ca. Next, in our first episode of Alan Cross's Uncharted Crime and Mayhem in the Music Industry, Alan tackles the life and times of recently deceased rock icon Ozzy Osbourne. Few people embody the idea of a rock star more than godfather of metal Ozzy Osbourne. For over 50 years, his outrageous personality and wild behavior made him a rock and roll legend and cultural icon admired across generations. Given all he put himself through, it's astonishing he lived to 76. Here's Alan Cross in Uncharted, Crime and Mayhem in the Music Industry with The Life and Crazy Times of Ozzy Osbourne on Crime Time.
3: In February 1984, Ozzy Osbourne was on his Bark at the Moon tour. With him were Motley Crue, a group he handpicked for this road trip. This being the 80s, there weren't a lot of rules. And there was certainly a shortage of adults in the room. To alleviate the boredom between shows, the goal had become who could out-party and outgross the other. Things reached a peak at the Four Seasons Hotel in Dallas on February 16th. Ozzy was, as usual, extremely wasted as he, his band, and Motley Crue killed some time at the hotel pool. Ozzy noticed a trail of ants heading towards a popsicle stick on the pool deck. He got down on his hands and knees and snorted that line of ants. Nikki Sixx didn't want to be outdone, so he unzipped and urinated on the deck, promising to, you might be able to imagine. But before he could do anything, Ozzy jumped in, And there's no other way to put it. He cleaned up everything with his tongue. On his way back to the room, Ozzy defecated in the elevator. And then after Ozzy was dragged to his room, he continued to relieve himself in gross and disgusting ways. And then he painted the walls with, that. That was enough for everyone in Motley Crue. "You win, Ozzy," they said. "You win." This incident, documented and attested to by many witnesses, is just one example of the crazy life of Ozzy Osbourne, a man that was so wild for so long that we just assumed he was immortal. I'm Alan Cross, and this is Uncharted, Crime and Mayhem in the Music Industry. We're honoring the Prince of Darkness because if there's ever been an embodiment of music industry mayhem and metal, it was Ozzy. Prepare yourself for some wild and occasionally disturbing stories.

0: It's amazing that Ozzy Osbourne made it to the age of 76, or past the age of 30, to be honest. Few rock stars have done crazier or more damaging things to themselves, and occasionally those around them. Now, we're talking about dangerous and destructive behavior that sometimes required psychiatric care. Alcohol. Oh, there was so much alcohol that Ozzy doesn't remember entire recording sessions or even entire tours. And drugs. So many drugs. There probably wasn't a substance that Ozzy hadn't tried. Cocaine, speed, heroin, LSD, various pills and concoctions. Sometimes one at a time, but often in combination with one another. Plus booze. There were prescription drugs, too. Painkillers for his various physical ailments and injuries, and anti-anxiety meds to keep him stable. Well, relatively stable. Sort of stable. Maybe for a while. And then there were all the accidents and misadventures and run-ins with police in various parts of the legal system, and the unfortunate end to the lives of several animals. Ozzy abused his body and brain so much that doctors and researchers were curious to know why he wasn't dead. So in 2010, Ozzy volunteered to see why he was able to survive so much substance abuse for so long. This was serious research, too, costing $65,000. They mapped his entire DNA. They sequenced his genome. When the results came back, doctors found that his genetic makeup, the full Ozzy genome, had mutated from all the drugs he'd taken. His DNA contained variants that no scientists had ever seen before. Things that should have killed a normal person were simply processed by his body and largely shrugged off. The findings were presented at a prestigious medical conference. Ozzy was a genuine biological anomaly, a legitimately unique medical specimen, and someone equipped to survive the stories that you're about to hear. So yeah, Ozzy was a mutant. But that shouldn't overshadow the fact that, together with Black Sabbath, Ozzy was the godfather of metal. I don't care who you are. If you play guitar with heavy, foreboding chords, a line from your music can be drawn into the past, ending at Ozzy and Sabbath. This includes everything about grunge, all the hair metal bands like Motley Crue, acolytes like Van Halen, and literally thousands and thousands of artists around the world. Ozzy's career went through many phases, first with Sabbath, then as a solo artist, and then as a reality TV pioneer, something that extended his legacy. Ozzy has had an impact on boomers, Gen Xers, millennials, and even Gen Zers. Ozzy also had a tremendous sense of humor. He never took himself seriously. In private, he was, by all reports, a gentle sort of guy who later in life spent a lot of time with his family, his pets, and eating his beloved burritos. He was also big into charity causes. That last Sabbath concert on July 5th, 2025, raised over £140 million for a couple of charities in the UK. That's about as much as Live Aid raised in 1985. But I know what you're here for. Let's go through the craziness that always seemed to follow Ozzy wherever he went. Ozzy started on his self-destruction journey early. Growing up in the Aston area of Birmingham, he suffered from dyslexia and was sexually abused by some bullies at school. There apparently were several suicide attempts as a teenager. He supplemented his income as a petty thief, which saw him arrested several times, mostly for breaking into parking meters for the cash they contained. He'd spend that money on speed or sleeping pills. Another scam was carried out at the local football pitch of Ozzy's beloved Aston Villa. He and a friend would charge half a shilling to mind their cars during a game. It was one of those nice wheels, shame if something were to happen to it kind of thing. He also tormented a teacher named Mr. Lane. Ozzy would heat up a penny with a blowtorch and then leave it on Mr. Lane's desk. The poor man's fingertips were never the same. By this time, though, he was a major fan of the Beatles. After hearing She Loves You for the first time on a little blue transistor radio at the age of 14 in 1963, he became a fan. "It floored me," he remembered. "It was if you knew all the colors in the world and someone showed you a brand new color." Ozzy made up his mind. "I'm going to be a rock star." But first, he had to endure a few things. He left school at 15 and tried holding down a job, a general laborer on a construction site, an attempt at working for a plumber, someone who tuned car horns at the factory for Lucas Cars, where he regularly got high, sniffing toxic chemicals used for degreasing car parts. He also worked at a funeral home. He hated all of those early jobs, except for one, working at a slaughterhouse. He was quickly promoted to cow killer. He He lasted 18 months before he was fired for getting into a fight with a coworker. His first real run-in with the law came in 1966 at the age of 17, when he broke into 63-year-old Mrs. Sarah Clark's clothing store across the back alley from his house. He tried to make off with a 24-inch TV, which he found he couldn't carry. He tried to make off with some women's shoes, which he thought he could wear, and some baby clothes, which he thought were for adults. He planned to sell everything to people down at the pub. He burglared the same shop three times, eventually making off with about 25 pounds worth of goods. The third time, cops were waiting for him, because on an earlier occasion, he wore fingerless gloves and left fingerprints all over the store. When he was caught, his father wouldn't pay the 40-pound fine, so Ozzie spent 6 months in prison. He passed some of the time by tattooing the letters OZZY on his knuckles with a piece of graphite. And to keep from getting picked on, he did the craziest things he could think of. And after a few days, other inmates were afraid to go near him. He was eventually released unscathed, but it was that prison experience that scared him away from being a thief. Instead, back to the Beatles. He thought he might be in a band. In 1967, he met Geezer Butler, who wanted Ozzy to be the singer in his band, Rare Breed. They lasted all of two shows before they broke up. But then Ozzy and Geezer joined a group called Polka Tulk Blues, with a guitarist named Tony Iommi and drummer Bill Ward. They quickly changed their name to Earth, but found out that another group already had that name. One day, Ozzy found himself across the street from a theater that was playing a 1963 movie starring Boris Karloff called Black Sabbath. Not only did they get their name from the movie, but they also copped its style musically. Dark, gloomy, sludgy, menacing, and with a touch of the occult. And after hearing the first Led Zeppelin album, they decided that they could do that, but they needed to be heavier. A lot heavier. That was August 1969. A debut self-titled album was released in February 1970, on Friday the 13th, fittingly. It was recorded in one 12-hour session. It was a success, and today, many call this the first true metal album.
1: What is this that stands before me?
0: That first Black Sabbath album sounded nothing like anything else in 1970. Critics hated the album, and I mean really, really hated it, calling the record the worst of the counterculture. But it still found an audience, reaching number 8 on the British charts and number 23 in the U.S. It would sell a million copies over the next 12 months. A second album, Paranoid, arrived just 6 months later, and this time they spent three whole days making it. The title track was the last song recorded, and it came together in about 20 minutes.

That second Black Sabbath album has gone down in history as one of the most important in rock. Not only did it include Paranoid, but classics like Iron Man, War Pigs, and Fairies Wear Boots. It's the record that launched a million metal bands and continues to do so today.

0: Ozzy spent much of the 70s doing crazy things, indulging in plenty of sex, drugs, and rock and roll. Leslie West of the band Mountain introduced him to cocaine at a show in Denver in 1971, and Ozzy became a fan. He married Thelma Riley in 1971, which resulted in two kids. Ozzy would later call that marriage a big mistake, and by his own admission, he was a terrible father. Meanwhile, the albums kept coming at a rate of one per year, even though Ozzy was consuming mountains of coke and pallets of booze. The whole band lived in constant fear of being busted. The fourth album contained a quiet dedication to the Coca-Cola city of Los Angeles. When Ozzy finally got home, he kept boozing and doing drugs. He had a guy who delivered produce to the house who kept him in some very powerful Afghani hash. There was a period of time when he tripped on LSD every day for almost 2 years. There's a story that says that he took 10 tabs and spent an hour talking to a horse in a pasture before the horse got tired of him and told him to F off. And that's when Ozzy stopped taking LSD. To pass the time, he would often wander the house high or drunk or both with a shotgun, blasting things at random. For some reason, he started wearing medical uniforms all the time. You couldn't ask Ozzy why, because he didn't know. He made friends with Led Zeppelin drummer John Bonham. A really bad combination. The two competed to see who could do the craziest things, and that rarely worked out well. On one occasion, the neighborhood vicar came around for one of his usual visits, and Thelma accidentally gave him some cake Ozzy had made. It was 20% cake mix and 80% grated Afghani hash. Poor man almost died. The weirdness kept coming. On a flight to the U.S., the man seated next to Ozzy in the plane died mid-flight, and he had to sit there with a corpse next to him. Ozzy would often show up at his local pub in a bathrobe and slippers, getting there on his riding lawnmower because he didn't have a driver's license. The band's money was mismanaged and disappeared. Ozzy tried raising chickens as therapy, but ended up just blasting them all with his shotgun. Meanwhile, Ozzy was slowly going insane thanks to all the drugs and alcohol. Relations within the band were awful, with fistfights and worse. On his last tour with Sabbath, Ozzy was so wired on coke that he hadn't slept for 3 days. So when the group rolled into Nashville, Ozzy conked out at the Hyatt Regency Hotel for 24 hours straight in the wrong room. There was a gig to play, but nobody could find Ozzy. Everybody thought he'd gone missing. They were so concerned that he became a story on the local news. The show had to be canceled. And when Ozzy finally woke up, there was hell to pay. And on April 27th, 1979, Ozzy Osbourne was fired from Black Sabbath. Now, you would think that this would have been a wake-up call for him, right? Well, no. Things just kept getting worse.
1: I'm Mike Brown, and if you're just joining us on Crime Time, Canada's only true crime radio show, so far, we've been introduced to Ozzy Osbourne, the ultimate rock and roll icon, famed for his wild behavior, substance abuse, and legendary status as the godfather of heavy metal. We've learned about Ozzy's troubled childhood in Birmingham, brushes with the law, the formation and rise of Black Sabbath, and his infamous antics, such as biting the head off a bat and even snorting ants. Ozzy's battles with drugs and alcohol, tumultuous relationships, and brushes with death all culminated in his survival against the odds and enduring musical legacy. Now let's get back to our host, Alan Cross, with more of Uncharted Crime and Mayhem in the Music Industry, the life and crazy times of Ozzy Osbourne on Crime Time.
0: Ozzy's first turn through Black Sabbath lasted 8 albums. The first 5 were solid. The next 3, not so much. A big problem, of course, was Ozzy's substance abuse issues and conflicts in the studio. By the spring of 1979, it was clear that Ozzy was a liability, so he was fired and replaced by Ronnie James Dio. Ozzy's severance from Black Sabbath was a check for £96,000. He spent most of that on a 3-month bender of drugs and booze. But then manager Don Arden, a legendary, badass, hard-ass British manager who oversaw the careers of everyone from Little Richard and Jerry Lee Lewis to the Small Faces and ELO, thought he could do something with Ozzy. "Record new solo material," Ozzy was instructed, "and my daughter Sharon will look after you." Did she ever? Ozzy, of course, would eventually marry Sharon. A new band, The Blizzard of Oz, featuring guitarist Randy Rhoads, was put together. And yes, this was supposed to be a band effort, not necessarily a solo project. But over the course of its recording and release, it morphed into one. The band was not pleased, but this is the way Don and Sharon said it had to go. That first record arrived in September 1980. And the first single was co-written by Randy Rhoads. And when I tell you this, you're never going to hear this song the same way again. Rhoads came up with the main riff in this song by taking the riff from Steve Miller's Swing Town and speeding it up.
2: All aboard!
0: Central to Ozzy's second act was how he was marketed as the Prince of Darkness and a genuine rock and roll madman. This was not hard because it was not made up. In fact, he was very, very mad. There was a legendary meeting at the offices of CBS Records in Germany. Ozzy showed up very drunk, and he thought he'd break the ice by doing a striptease. He then goose-stepped down the conference room table and then took a whiz in a glass of wine that was being enjoyed by a labeled executive. At a meeting at CBS Records in Los Angeles, things went very sideways very quickly. Sharon had come up with a plan. Ozzy, just sit quietly in the meeting and let me do all the talking. And in the end, you'll release some beautiful white doves and flash everybody a peace sign. They talked about it, and Ozzy agreed to it. But when Ozzy got bored, which didn't take long, he decided he needed to make an impression. He grabbed one of the doves and in one quick motion, bit its head off and threw it onto the conference table, blood and guts and bodily fluids everywhere. And a photographer was there to capture the action. The CBS people were horrified. Two security men dragged Ozzy out of the building and threw him on the sidewalk. CBS went apoplectic about this, but the press loved it. And suddenly, Ozzy was everywhere. It turns out that executing a dove was a good career move. Blizzard of Oz, which had started slow in America, quickly sold a million copies.

0: Ozzy always seemed to be high, drunk, or both. He looked awful, overweight, and bloated. There were violent mood swings. He was often so hungover, he couldn't perform in the studio or on stage. When he embarked on his Diary of a Madman tour in 1981 and 1982, it was a disaster. After just one show, the European leg was canceled because Ozzy was falling apart. His marriage to Thelma had ended, and he was drugging and boozing extra hard. Sharon checked him into a mental hospital. A month or so later, Sharon tried to restart things, but by this time, Ozzy had fallen into a deep depression, and the rest of the European tour was canceled. But there was still the North American leg of the tour, and it was different. It featured a 3-foot-tall roadie named John Allen, who was mock-executed by hanging on stage each night. There was a catapult that launched pig and sheep guts at the audience. And this went over so well that one night a kid showed up wearing a freshly killed ox's head. Others brought selections of dead animals, cats, birds, lizards, snakes, and on one infamous occasion, a bat. It was February 20th, 1982, at the Veterans Auditorium in Des Moines, Iowa. Late in the gig, a 17-year-old fan named Mark Neal threw something on stage. "Oh," thought Ozzy, "it's a toy bat." During a Randy Rhoads guitar solo, he picked up the bat and took a big bite. It wasn't until he felt the bat's head wriggling in his mouth did he realize that he had bitten off the head of a real bat.
1: The taste of bats is very salty. Tastes of salt.
2: Tastes like anything else?
1: Well, yes, but I can't really say that on the air, can I?
0: So for every night for the rest of the tour, Ozzy took anti-rabies shots, 2 big needles in each cheek. Meanwhile, the tour was stalked by animal rights activists and organizations. A month later, the tour rolled into San Antonio, Texas. By this time, Sharon thought she'd figured out how to keep Ozzy from wandering off after he'd been drinking. She simply hid all his clothes. And this is what she did on the night of February 18, 1982. Ozzy, however, would not be deterred. He'd been drunk all day and had fired his whole band for refusing to record a live album in Toronto. He'd even physically attacked guitarist Randy Rhoads and bass player Rudy Sarzo at the hotel that morning. That night, with no clothes of his own to be found, he grabbed one of Sharon's dresses, a green, frilly evening dress. He put it on and left the hotel with a bottle of Courvoisier in his hand. Suddenly needing to relieve himself, Ozzy found an old wall and just did his business. Well, it turned out that he was peeing on a cenotaph that commemorated those who died in the Battle of the Alamo in 1836. He was arrested and thrown in a cell with a 300-pound man who had just murdered his wife with a brick. That got Ozzy banned from San Antonio for a decade, and he wasn't allowed to perform in the city again until he apologized and made a rather sizable donation. The end of that tour came at a private airfield in Leesburg, Florida, as everyone made their way to the next gig in Orlando. Bus driver Andrew Acock, a guy involved in a helicopter crash in the Middle East, stole a private plane for a joyride. On his second trip, this time with Randy Rhoads and makeup artist Rachel Youngblood on board, the plane buzzed the tour buses before crashing into a nearby house. All on board were killed in a giant ball of flame. This is a huge story in itself. If you want an in-depth look at the Randy Rhoads plane crash tragedy, check out episode 26 of the Uncharted podcast. Oh, and in a very Aussie twist, the big single at the time was this from a solo album, Diary of a Madman.

plane crash only hastened the mental and physical breakdown Ozzy was experiencing. His only real source of support was Sharon. So a few weeks after the plane crash and all the funerals, he proposed. For months, Sharon refused. Ozzy says he proposed 17 times before she accepted. They were finally married in Maui in early July 1982 on the way to a tour of Japan. Ozzy, of course, overdid it and fell asleep in the hallway of their hotel at around 5 in the morning. Don Arden, Sharon's father, stopped calling him Ozzy and started referring to him as Vegetable for a while. Looking for some peace and quiet, Ozzy and Sharon moved to a house called Outlands Cottage in Staffordshire. Ozzy and Sharon would fight. A lot. Quieter moments involved Ozzy watching TV in the living room with a donkey named Sally. He got drunk at a wine tasting and accidentally ordered 144 cases of wine. Things, of course, did not improve with the Bark at the Moon tour, which, of course, featured Motley Crue as the opening act, and we've already talked about that ant-snorting episode in the feces fest in the hotel. On one occasion, Ozzy slurped back an entire bowl of sake and woke up on the median of a 12-lane freeway. He had no idea how he got there. On another, a botched special effect involving an exploding mirror during a video shoot lodged a bunch of glass shards in his skin. Then he flew back to the States. But the pressure in the aircraft forced out tiny bits of glass that were embedded in the skin of his face. They came to the surface, and then his face popped like a tomato. There was blood everywhere. That required an ambulance ride to the hospital. The man was barking mad.

In October 1984, Ozzie tried rehab at the Betty Ford Center in Los Angeles. The first thing he did when walking through the door was, "Where's the bar?" He thought he was at a resort. He managed to stay 6 weeks, but it didn't work. And as soon as he got out, he was back to boozing. There was an HIV test that came back positive because his immune system was so out of whack. Subsequent blood work revealed that he had near-fatal levels of alcohol and cocaine in his system. And according to these tests, Ozzie should have been dead. Just as that cleared up, a Halifax, Nova Scotia teenager named James Jollymore stabbed a woman and her two sons after listening to Bark at the Moon on New Year's Eve 1983. Then Ozzie had to confront the story of a 19-year-old fan named John McCollum. He took his own life with his father's .22 after listening to Speak of the Devil, a live Black Sabbath album. He was found with his headphones still on. His parents launched a lawsuit in January 1986, claiming that Ozzy's song Suicide Solution was to blame, a song that actually wasn't on that live album. The press coverage was brutal, and Ozzy was hounded by church groups, accusing him of being a tool of Satan, and they often stalked him from city to city. That case, by the way, was later thrown out.

One of the weirdest gigs Ozzy ever played was at Wormwood Scrubs, a high-security prison in London. He joined in with a band made up of inmates and guards. The guitarist had killed a drug dealer with an iron bar, while the bass player had killed 37 people by setting a nightclub on fire. In the audience was a man who poisoned 8 people. He was in charge of making Ozzy's tea. Down front was a guy who cut off the head of a police officer, and another one who murdered his entire family and then tried to pin it on his mentally ill sister. Meanwhile, Ozzy's awesome intake of drugs and alcohol continued. He couldn't function without either, leading to insomnia, panic attacks, and worse. Vicodin entered his world. So it was off to rehab again. And by this time, his addictions had cost him millions of pounds. But again, rehab did not work, and Ozzy backslid. One day, he went to the pub and woke up 5 days later. He encountered someone who lived at his house for 3 months, and Ozzy had no memory of that. There were more blackouts and arrests and hospitalizations. And then there was September 3rd, 1989. Ozzy woke up in a prison cell and was informed that he had been charged with the attempted murder of Sharon. He later learned that after returning home from a Chinese restaurant where everyone celebrated daughter Amy's 6th birthday, Ozzy walked into the bedroom naked, blitzed out on Russian vodka, and said to Sharon, "We've had a little talking, and it's clear you have to die." He spent 36 hours in a jail cell before being released. The press coverage was insane. And then it was off to rehab again, this time with the side of psychiatric treatment. About halfway through his 6-month stint, Sharon finally came to visit, and she told him that she was dropping all charges. This time, Ozzy seemed to have seen the light. He lost weight, he had plastic surgery to fix up his face and stomach. He tried hard to stay away from the drugs and booze, but there were times. Yet, it all seemed to work out. Eventually. Sort of. Ozzy continued to release albums through the 1980s, all of which sold in the millions, the biggest of which was No More Tears, which came out in 1991. And even as grunge was taking over, this album was still a hit. This single was co-written by Mike Inez, bass player with Alice in Chains.

0: In 1992, worn out by all the abuse he'd visited upon himself, Ozzy Osbourne decided to retire. There would be one more road trip, the No More Tours tour. But once that was over, Ozzy got restless. When Lollapalooza turned him down in 1995, Sharon created Ozfest in retaliation, and that was a success for a number of years. There were some Black Sabbath reunions, too. Those went well. Then came the TV series. MTV had seen the Osbourne family in their native habitat in a couple of shows and decided to commission a series that became The Osbournes. It changed Ozzy's public image completely, transforming him from a dangerous, self-destructive Satanist rocker into this befuddled family man. Debuting on March 5th, 2002, it was a smash, and the money was terrific. Plus, it brought Ozzy to a whole new audience, a whole new generation. This particular image of Ozzy worked well for him. He was crazy and funny, but not threatening. He was on his way to being, well, there's no other word for it, beloved. He even had an audience with Queen Elizabeth. When Sharon was diagnosed with colon cancer, Ozzy was sick with worry. He had a full-scale nervous breakdown in July 2002. He found a Beverly Hills doctor who would help. And this doctor allegedly prescribed 13,000 doses of 32 different drugs to Ozzy. Ozzy, in fact, managed to scam prescription meds from a variety of doctors. Vicodin, sleeping pills, including the date rape drug Rohypnol, codeine. He was hospitalized several times. Ozzy's tremors started to get worse. He'd always had the shakes due to all the drugs and alcohol, but this was different, and his speech became more slurred than usual. He was diagnosed with a genetic condition known as Parkin-2, a syndrome similar to Parkinson's that caused tremors, stiffness, and fatigue. It's a rare thing, a one-in-a-billion situation caused by damaged chromosomes from both his parents. He cut out the drugs, and a new prescription allowed him to manage things. But then, on December 8, 2003... Ozzy went for a joyride on an all-terrain vehicle, a Yamaha Banshee quad bike with a 350cc motor. Heading down a steep hill, he accidentally hit the throttle and drove into a big pothole at the bottom. He fell off. The quad bike flew up in the air and then landed on top of him. His injuries were bad. A broken collarbone, 8 broken ribs, internal bleeding, punctured lungs, and most importantly and most worrisome, a damaged vertebrae in his neck. A ripped artery cut off all the blood supply to his left arm, and it was so badly damaged that doctors considered amputation. After emergency surgery, he was put on a ventilator and sent into a medically induced coma for 8 days, during which he almost died twice. He then slipped in and out of consciousness for 2 weeks. The hallucinations were intense. He later learned that due to his neck injury, he was mere millimeters away from being paralyzed. Some metal rods were implanted to keep things straight. He was up and around in 2004, but weird things kept happening. On a trip to the bathroom in the middle of the night on November 22nd, he ran into a burglar who had broken into his house and scooped up $2 million worth of jewelry. Ozzy didn't know that, but he still threw the guy out of a second-floor window. Insurance covered the loss, but the jewelry was never recovered. Ozzy remained fairly clean since 2004. There was a period in 2012 when he really went off the wagon, something that lasted about 18 months, and resulted in more insane behavior. But he was able to pull out of that. And as far as anyone knew, Ozzy was completely sober, beginning in about 2015. But there were other issues. In February 2019, he was hospitalized in intensive care because of the flu and pneumonia. When he was discharged to recover at home with nurses providing 24-hour care, he seriously injured himself in a fall that dislodged some of the metal rods he received after the quad bike accident. That required a 2-month hospital stay and more surgery. Some nerves were cut, leaving him wobbly and a right arm that always felt cold. It was around that time he was diagnosed with full-blown Parkinson's disease, something that he made public in early 2020. He also suffered from emphysema. In 2022 and 2023, Ozzy underwent multiple surgeries for issues with his neck and spine, which left him very weak and in a lot of pain. Bad chronic pain. His ability to move, never mind perform, was severely limited. Ozzy announced his final retirement in February 2023, saying that the most he'd be able to do in the future were the occasional one-off performances. Meanwhile, he was largely housebound and often needed a wheelchair. Depression and anxiety remained a problem, but he still remained mentally sharp and very funny. On July 5th, 2025, Ozzy and the original members of Black Sabbath performed one last time as part of a 10-hour event called Back to the Beginning in Birmingham, England. Ozzy watched from a throne that emerged from below the stage. He watched as the biggest names in rock honored him and Sabbath for their decades of music and influence. Tom Morello of Rage Against the Machine acted as the music director. Guests included Metallica, Slayer, Alice in Chains, Guns N' Roses, Tool, Anthrax, Mastodon, Gojira, Hailstorm, and more. Video tributes came from AC/DC, Def Leppard, Billy Idol, Marilyn Manson, and even Dolly Parton. The night ended with four songs from Black Sabbath.
1: Mind the flood destruction.
0: Given his condition, he sounded pretty good. And this finale was very emotional. 5 million people live-streamed the show. That final concert raised £140 million for a couple of charities. And to put that into perspective, Live Aid raised £150 million in 1985. Now, there were questions about whether Ozzy would live long enough to be at this show. And believe it or not, there were even concerns that he might die on stage. But whatever his issues, Ozzy rallied. And if you didn't have tears in your eyes when he performed this song, a track written with his late friend Lemmy from Motorhead, well, I don't think I can help you.

0: That whole thing was a wild and brilliant send-off. But then, just 17 days later, Ozzy was gone. It was like he played the world's wildest video game right to the end, and he won. There were no more levels to play. The family issued a statement. "It is with more sadness than mere words can convey that we have to report that our beloved Ozzy Osbourne has passed away this morning. He was with his family and surrounded by love." The date was July 21st, 2025. Ozzy Osbourne began his career by being scary, dangerous, out of control, and self-destructive. But he and Sharon became some of the richest people in England. He's been honored more times with awards than anyone can count. Like I said, even the Queen was a fan. The man was revered worldwide. But all this, of course, came at a cost. His body endured countless episodes of abuse that would have killed anyone else. It's a lifestyle that he would not have recommended to anyone. Do not try to be like Ozzy. More than one doctor has said, "Mr. Osbourne, how are you still alive?" And like I said earlier, we must remember that Ozzy is a certified genetic mutant. Here's how we have to look at things. Black Sabbath was the Beatles of heavy metal. Ozzy was the Elvis of heavy metal. One thing is for sure, there will never, ever be anyone like him ever again. Thanks, Ozzy. Thanks for everything.
1: 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In our next episode of Alan's show, we learn that music theft takes many forms. From stolen gear and streaming fraud to the rarest and most cinematic version, tapes vanishing straight from the recording studio, which is exactly what Green Day claims happened to their unfinished album, Cigarettes and Valentines. Despite the band's insistence the masters were stolen, no police investigation ever took place. No suspects were named, and the tapes have never resurfaced. This is Alan Cross and Uncharted Crime and Mayhem in the Music Industry with Green Day's Cigarettes and Valentine's Stolen Album Caper on Crime Time.
2: Just off the Nimitz Freeway that connects Oakland and San Francisco, next to the railway tracks that cross High Street in an area called Moraga, is a nondescript industrial building. There's nothing special about it. There's an auto parts store and an upholstery shop. And in the middle, facing the tracks, is a space that was once occupied by a recording studio. Known as 880 Studios, after the official number of the freeway, it was a sophisticated facility with three studios. Artists like Beyoncé, The Killers, and dozens, maybe hundreds of others, began booking time there since it opened in 1998. It was nice inside, with a private lounge, a game room, and millions upon millions of dollars of expensive equipment and recording gear. Some of it was irreplaceable. A facility like this needed a lot of security. Alarms, cameras, patrols. Just getting past the reception area during business hours required all kinds of special permission and escorts. So, how is it possible for someone to gain access to the innermost areas of the studio, pick up some heavy master tapes, and then walk out? This is what Green Day says happened to an album they were working on called Cigarettes and Valentines. They went into work on the record one day and the tapes were just gone. Such a theft should have been completely impossible. Yet Green Day has always insisted that these tapes were, in fact, stolen. Just as mysteriously, there was never any police investigation, no suspects were named, and no trace of the tapes or the music they contained has ever shown up anywhere outside of official channels. I'm Alan Cross, and this is episode 45 of Uncharted, Crime and Mayhem in the Music Industry. This is the real story behind Green Day's stolen Cigarettes and Valentine's album. Theft is something that happens all the time in the music industry. Mostly it involves stealing equipment. Somebody breaks into a van or a trailer and makes off with a bunch of gear. A guitar mysteriously goes missing from the side of the stage. There's a break-in at a rehearsal space. Artists also suffer fraud, embezzlement, and loss of income through shady managerial or accounting practices. Identity theft can be a problem. One of the biggest problems of the 21st century is streaming fraud, where royalties are siphoned away from the artist in various nefarious ways. And if we want to be a little more ephemeral, there are plenty of instances where someone has illegally acquired the song credits or the copyright to a song. Plagiarism is a form of theft. So is music piracy, whether it be illegal file sharing or someone working in a CD manufacturing plant who walks out with a still unreleased album. Or you can just wander into a record store and do a little shoplifting. But what about stealing a record at the source, specifically the recording studio, where the album is being made? Today, almost every album is recorded digitally, so everything exists on a hard drive. It may be possible to hack into the studio's network and download all these files, WikiLeaks style, but I've never heard of that happening. More likely, it's someone on the inside who fills up a thumb drive when no one is looking and smuggles it out. It's even more difficult if we go back to the days when albums were made on reels of magnetic recording tape. These are big, bulky things, bigger than a dinner plate and up to 2 inches thick. They're heavy. To get an album in its raw state on tape means you have to break into the studio, bypass all the security, know exactly where to look, and then make off with this heavy, awkward booty without anyone finding out. I mean, this is Ocean's 11 Mission Impossible level stuff. And even if you do pull it off, what are you going to do with these tapes? You can't exactly fence the goods. More likely, you would hold them for ransom. The only time I've ever heard of that happening is when Billy Idol made off with the master tapes for his 1983 album Rebel Yell. He was unhappy with the proposed album cover artwork and was fighting with his record label. To get his way, he went down to Electric Lady Studios in New York in the middle of the night, walked away with the tapes, and gave them to his heroin dealer. He phoned the label and said, "Look, this guy will bootleg this album in a couple of days if you don't do what I say about the artwork." The label gave in. The dealer returned the tapes, and the album was released on schedule that November, with a cover approved by Billy. So when Green Day claimed that someone managed to steal a mostly completed album from this studio in Oakland, leaving them with basically nothing, it felt suspicious. What is the real story behind the stolen and lost Green Day album known as Cigarettes and Valentines? Green Day was one of the biggest bands in the world in the mid-90s. Dookie, their major label debut, released in February 1994, filled a vacuum when grunge began to peter out. It went on to sell 20 million copies in the United States and a similar number worldwide. The follow-up, Insomniac, came out in the fall of 1995. It reached an impressive number 2 on the album charts and sold about 5 million worldwide. It's good, but it did pale in comparison to Dookie. Still, reviews were excellent, and no one really complained. The next record, Nimrod, arrived in October 1997. It, too, was an exceptional seller. Number 10 on the charts. 3 million copies sold in the U.S., and either multi-platinum or gold status in Canada, Australia, the U.K., and Japan.

0: But by the time the 90s ended, Green Day seemed to be running out of gas. Warning, their sixth album overall, and released in October 2000, got good reviews. But as Rolling Stone put it, who wants to listen to songs of faith, hope, and social commentary from what used to be Snotcore's biggest-selling band? There was a sense that the ride was coming to an end. As the leading purveyor of irreverent 90s punk rock, the slide to irrelevance had begun. Sales were dismal, and the album struggled to sell even 500,000 copies. Maybe it had something to do with its leak by Napster 3 weeks before the scheduled release date, but there was no getting past that the songs just weren't there. Desperate to salvage the fortunes of their punk cash cow, their record label issued two compilation albums. One was a greatest hits collection, and the other was a bunch of B-sides and unreleased tracks. There was also a DVD of videos. This can be standard operating procedure for a band whose best days are behind them and are in danger of being dropped. In the spring of 2002, Green Day went on tour with the hot new pop punk band of the day, Blink 182. This was called the Pop Disaster Tour and spanned 47 dates across the U.S. and Canada. The lineup included Good Charlotte, Sum 41, and Newfound Glory. But here's the thing. Even with this being billed as a co-headlining tour, Green Day always went on before Blink 182, effectively demoting them to being one of the opening acts. Now, that must have been humiliating. But to Green Day's credit, they did the job they were signed on to do. And they did it well. Very well. Because by the time the tour ended that fall, Green Day had somehow resurrected their fortunes. Even though they'd been stars for less than a decade, they had managed to acquire status as the elder statesman of 90s punk, and they got respect. Here's Billy Joe Armstrong talking about that experience.
1: I love being on stage.
2: You guys ready to see live?
1: If I could, I would play for 2 more hours after, just because when I get in that moment, we just completely lose ourselves in it. I have to feed off of what they're doing, and then they feed off me and making sure that every single person is shaking their ass in that building.
0: Energized by the reception, Green Day started feeling better about things. Their record label did too. Now, all the band had to do was deliver a killer album to resurrect their career. And this brings us to the story of Cigarettes and Valentines. In July 2002, Green Day set up at Studio 880, that facility off the 880 freeway in Oakland, just around the corner from a dumpster rental company. Despite the industrial location, it was a top-notch studio with 3 rooms, Studios A, B, and C. And over the next 3.5 months, Green Day rented out much of the place for rehearsing, recording, and mixing. They stuck mostly with Studio B, which was reserved for local acts. It was decked out with a couple of 24-track recorders using 2-inch multi-track tape. Green Day arrived with a bunch of songs that they had written since the end of the Pop Disaster Tour. They were more up-tempo and more punk than the last couple of records, with a focus on hard and fast songs. Think the vibe of Kerplunk, one of their pre-Dookie indie releases, and Insomniac from 1995. 16 songs were recorded, followed by a couple more written in the studio. Those songs had titles like Too Much Too Soon, Dropout, Sleepyhead, Waste Away, possibly 2 outtakes from the Warning Sessions, and the title track. But just as they were about to turn in the record to the record label, all the master tapes allegedly disappeared. Green Day went to work one day in about September 2003, and the tapes were just gone. Someone, apparently, had picked them up and walked out the door. This was a disaster. The band had a deadline with the label, and everything they'd done was now missing. The official story has become that instead of recreating the album or relying on the untouched backup tapes, which should have sounded exactly like the masters, they decided to start from scratch. And the result was the American Idiot album, the punk rock opera, which sold somewhere around 25 million copies. Plus, it won Grammy Awards, spun off a Broadway musical, and was almost made into a movie. Green Day parlayed that resurrection into another quarter century of success. So it all worked out in the end, right? As the band put it, the theft of the Cigarettes and Valentine's tapes was a blessing in disguise. Right. But was it really? Were the tapes actually stolen? Why haven't we heard of any investigations or arrests or charges? And there are hints that this caper did not happen at all. We need to investigate. In 2003, Green Day stated on a couple of occasions that the master tapes for their upcoming album Cigarettes and Valentines had been stolen and that they had to start again. It was nearly finished too, they said. But it appears that once American Idiot was released, Green Day wanted everyone to forget everything about the missing Cigarettes and Valentines album. Well, almost everything. First, there's the title track. On August 28, 2010, the band played the song live. This was a surprise. It was later included on a live album. It was released on YouTube and then issued as a live single over the next 9 months. This remains the only track from those Studio 880 sessions in a full and proper original form. Everything that we're about to talk about in a second are fragments or demos or other not quite ready for primetime versions. Let's take a listen.

If we go to American Idiot, we'll find a song called Homecoming, the 9-minute multi-movement track near the end of the album. That is apparently a Cigarettes and Valentine song. If we move to the 20th anniversary of the album, released in 2024, there are 15 demos included as bonus tracks. Among them are Everybody's Breaking Down, Just Another Year, and Too Much Too Soon. Those two, apparently, are remnants of Cigarettes and Valentine's. Here's a little Too Much Too Soon.

There's more, too. Mike Dirnt has talked about songs like Dropout, Sleepyhead, and Walk Away. Of those, only Walk Away has surfaced on a track on Trey, the third of that trilogy of albums, Uno, Dos, Trey, in December 2012. There's also a track entitled Governator, which has turned up on a couple of bonus releases of American Idiot. Here's a taste of that.

0: If you're counting, we know of 7 cigarettes and Valentine's songs, 5 of which became available in some form or another. Although, if Governator was written about Arnold Schwarzenegger when he was governor of California, the so-called Governator, that doesn't work. That came after any cigarettes and Valentine's sessions. But we still have Sleepyhead, Dropout, and 9, or maybe as many as 12 others, that remain unaccounted for. If Green Day is to be believed that they had recorded 16 tracks for the album, track listings for Cigarettes and Valentine's have circulated online, but there are real questions about their authenticity. One theory is that there were track lists for the album that were taken from cassettes or CDRs that were passed around record label executives so they could check on the band's progress. I've never heard of one of those internal tapes or CD versions escaping into the wild, but you never know. There's probably some guy at Warner with a Cigarettes and Valentine's CDR at the bottom of a pile somewhere. There are hints that fragments of other songs were reworked into other tracks down the road. Okay, but why would you go to the trouble of completely starting over on an album that was completed, or nearly so? Green Day had momentum with the public, which you'd think would have encouraged them to get something new into the marketplace quickly. Well, Green Day had answers for that. This is Billy Joe Armstrong. I've never heard that happening to anybody. It was a bummer, for sure. We put a lot of work into it. Maybe it's just a sign that maybe we made a crappy record and we should make a better one. This is Trey Cool. They were just gone, referring to the tapes. So somebody probably just stole them. Maybe they didn't know what was on them. And this is Mike Dirnt speaking to music journalist Steve Rosen in 2004.
1: We got off the last tour, the Pop Disaster Tour, and that was with us in Blink, the whole thing. And phenomenal tour, great time. Basically, we came home, took a month and a half, 2 months off, and then started, you know, kind of practicing here and there, just hammering things out. I mean, I had had to have carpal tunnel surgery. So it took me 3 days after that to start practicing again. Wow. With 2 fingers, and then 3, and then everything. So that took me out of the loop for about, you know, the better part of 6 weeks, something like that. I would still go to band practice every day, mm-hmm. You know, and I would literally help, you know, we'd be helping structure, we'd be doing whatever, writing songs. And through that process, we basically came up with, you know, say about 16 songs that mm-hmm. were really good, you know, and it'd been about 6 months or so. And these are songs that maybe we'd been writing for a while and songs that we had come up with fresh and all this stuff. And they're really mm-hmm. good songs. But, I'd say moreover from that process, we had also come up with 2 or 3 songs over here that we thought were something worth chasing, you know. Mm-hmm. We had those songs, and we turned in the record, and me and Billy got together, you know, and we started talking, and we got together with Trey, and we just said, you know, those are really good songs, but we've got these over here, and we kind of feel like, should we put out these and then wait 3 or 4 years to put out these other songs and chase this thing that we see kind of going on over here? So that was kind of it. And, you know, so we decided to chase those and postpone things.
0: Postpone. No mention of any kind of theft. He seems to admit that whatever they were doing for Cigarettes and Valentine's wasn't as good as what was going on over there, which obviously means songs that eventually coalesced into American Idiot. Much of the record came out of an exercise where the band jammed on 30-second song segments, some of which grew into full songs. Those turned into what we hear on American Idiot and helps explain the 2 multi-movement suites on the record, Jesus of Suburbia and Homecoming, both of which are made up of 5 distinct parts. But let's get back to our original question. Were the master tapes for Cigarettes and Valentine's really stolen? There were backup tapes, which should have been, contrary to what the band has said, exact duplicates of the master tapes. And hey, if Taylor Swift can reconstruct albums from scratch, Green Day couldn't? Suspicious. Why was there no criminal investigation, or at least one we heard about? Green Day is a major fixture in the world of music. Their record label is Warner, one of the 3 major labels. Why weren't they more concerned about the security of the master tapes created by one of their prized acts? Why have we not heard of suspects or prosecutions or even firings at the studio? What has become of the dozen or so missing songs from Cigarettes and Valentine's? Where are the bootlegs and leaks and files floating around the internet? There are no rumors. There's no finger pointing, no allegations. And can you imagine someone pulling off this kind of inside job and not bragging about it for decades? Or could it be that Green Day concocted the whole story for some kind of reason unknown to us? Possibly. Next up, the evidence.
2: I'm Mike Brown, and if you're just joining us on Crime Time, Canada's only true crime radio show, so far in this episode of Uncharted, Crime and Mayhem in the Music Industry with host Alan Cross, we've dug into the bizarre case of Green Day's supposedly stolen album, Cigarettes and Valentines. The master tapes allegedly vanished from an Oakland recording studio in 2003, just before the band scrapped the project entirely. Cross traces Green Day's career trajectory through the 90s and into the triumphant Pop Disaster Tour, which set the stage for the Doom sessions at Studio 880 that allegedly ended in the theft. Yet the contradictions piled up. There was no police investigation, no leaked bootlegs, and bandmate Mike Dirnt's own 2004 interview suggests the band simply chose to postpone the songs in favor of better material, with no mention of

0: there has never been any indication that Green Day, the studio where they were recording, and their record label filed any kind of police report. And if someone did file a report, then it's never been made public. No complaint, no investigation, no resolution of this supposed crime. But what if there was no crime to begin with? Let's look at some evidence of this being a big, giant hoax. First of all, Occam's razor, the idea that the simplest explanation is the correct one, should apply. Given how difficult it would be for someone to walk out of a studio with the master tapes of a recording, that alone is a persuasive enough argument for this being a made-up story. The most likely explanation is that producer Rob Cavallo thought that this material just wasn't good enough for what was needed to be a major comeback for Green Day. Reps from the record label would have also weighed in during the recording process. Notes would have come back from the executive saying that this isn't good enough. As a result of some tough meetings, the decision was made to rip it all up and start again. We should also remember that during the recording process, which, again, happened between July and October 2002, there was no mention of this new album. There were no hints, no updates, no proposed album artwork, no preliminary track listing, one that was published anyway, so nothing. So why not just say, we recorded some songs, but they weren't good enough, so we trashed almost everything and started again? I mean, artists do this all the time. Maybe because the theft story just made the release of American Idiot all that more compelling with the myth and legend, and when you get right down to it, a lie of a lost album. More evidence of this story being concocted after the fact comes from a series of phone messages from Green Day between 2001 and 2004. During that time, Green Day's official website had a feature where the guys from the band called in and left messages that were subsequently shared by fans. Of the 122 messages left, including 11 from September 2003, the month that the Cigarettes and Valentine's albums were allegedly stolen, none of them talk about a stolen record. Instead, we got things like this that month.
1: Okay, kids, here's my new hit single, and it's called... What's it called? Boiled Can. All right. Here's the hook.

0: want to hear is just scream. Ah! That's the lyrics. And I'd like to thank Trace Sexy 101 for giving them to me.
1: I think there's no other conclusion that the death of cigarettes and Valentine's was completely faked, and that the theft story came out later as part of some goofy thing that took on a life of its own. Green Day junked the album, framing it as a theft, when really they just stole their own album. But where did all this missing music go? Mike Dirnt says they had about 65 songs from those sessions that stretched from July to October 2002. That's enough for more than four albums. Other than the material they recycled for American Idiot, did they just throw all those other songs away? Highly unlikely. A band almost never, ever erases anything they've recorded just in case it might come in handy in the future, even if it serves as a lesson in what not to do. So, is it possible that Cigarettes and Valentine's has been released covertly? Let's start with a group called The Network. This was a six-piece band formed in 2003, claiming that they were brought together by an ancient prophecy. The members were Fink on lead vocals, Van Gogh on bass, and a drummer named The Snoo. They were joined by two keyboardists, Captain Underpants and Z, and a rhythm guitarist named Belducci. Their speaking voices were heavily accented when they appeared in public, and they all wore masks. On September 30th, 2003, they released an album entitled Money Money 2020 on Adline Records, which just happens to be Billy Joel Armstrong's label. Even so, there appeared to be some very strong negative feelings going on. Whenever The Network said anything, it often included some disparaging comments about Green Day. Now, let's go back to those phone messages. About a month before that Network album came out, Billy Joe posted this message.
2: Hey, everybody. What's up? This is Billy Joe. I just wanted to talk about the rumors and the bullshit that's been going on lately. All I got to say is The Network. Those guys are totally spreading rumors. I tried to do those guys a favor by bringing them to this country and putting out their record, and this is how I get repaid, by talking shit about my band. Anyways, unfortunately,

0: there's a contract and I have to put out their record. So the only thing I could say is, F you, network. Bring it on with Umlaut.
1: Again, this is September 2003, around the time of the alleged theft of Cigarettes and Valentines. This network album was released at the end of the Cigarettes and Valentine's sessions and before American Idiot came out. Here's a theory from that period. The material on Money Money 2020 is actually from Cigarettes and Valentine's. Further speculation said that the network was actually Green Day plus three people from Devo. And yes, they did open some shows for Green Day, but neither band would admit to being part of this particular project. Billy Joe repeatedly denied that the network is anything but a completely separate band from Green Day, and none of what they released was from Cigarettes and Valentine's. Let's have a listen. This is called Joe Robot.

0: The network has been thoroughly investigated by Green Day fans, and now we know the truth. Singer Fink is, yes, Billy Joe Armstrong. Van Gogh is Mike Dirnt on bass, and the Snoo is Trey Cool. Captain Underpants is apparently Chris Dugan, a producer, audio engineer, and cinematographer who has worked with everyone from U2 to Iggy Pop. And Z is Jason White, Green Day's touring guitarist. Balducci? Don't know. Still a mystery. Are any of the network songs actually from Cigarettes and Valentines? That remains unclear. None of the titles match up with any purported track listings from the Lost record, but we actually can't be sure. By the way, there was a second network album released at the end of 2020 during the depths of COVID. It was called Money Money 2020 Part 2, We Told You So. 25 songs, most around 2 minutes long. And this time, the writers for all the songs are listed. And they are Billy Joe Armstrong, Mike Dirnt, and Trey Cool. Again, it was another goofy prank. In October 2020, Green Day started to complain that the network had hacked their social media accounts to promote something called the Church of Lushtology. There's another possible place where Cigarettes and Valentine's tracks might have appeared. Foxborough Hot Tubs was another Green Day side project with members of the band performing under pseudonyms. They released one album entitled Stop, Drop, and Roll. Again, none of the song titles match up with anything that might have been on the Lost record, but that doesn't really mean anything. If we look ahead to other Green Day albums, 21st Century Breakdown features two songs that seem out of place in terms of sound and performance, Lights Out and Favorite Son. Another song called Shoplifter also feels like it doesn't really belong on that album. Fans have speculated that these are actually Cigarettes and Valentine's outtakes, although no such titles exist on any supposed track listings for that record. Now let's look at the liner notes for the 20th anniversary edition of American Idiot. Producer Rob Carvalho writes this. So, I got together with the band, and they told me they had written an entire album's worth of material. Wow! Awesome! But there was a problem. The guys were sounding, for whatever reason, just a little bit rusty. The music was good, but was it really their best? I took it to my boss, the prescient Tom Whaley, and he agreed with me. Let's meet with the band, he said. A few days later, in the Warner Brothers executive conference room, Tom says to me and the guys, "We appreciate what you guys have gone through and appreciate this new album. And while we're prepared to release it, we are not prepared to give it the big push, meaning marketing dollars, because we don't believe this is the best work you are capable of." Boom. He was so brutally direct. I think I was sweating profusely. Billy looked directly at me and asked, "Is this what you think too?" "Yes," I said, nodding my affirmation. Billy said, "Okay, let me think about this and process it, and we'll get back to you." 2 days later, we are all back in the same conference room. Billy starts. "So I've been thinking about what you guys said last time, and I think you're right. And we want you guys to like it and give it the big push. And we are willing to do what it takes to make that happen. The question is, Tom, are you willing to do it also?" And Tom said, "Sure. What do you need?" Cigarettes and Valentines was shaping up to be too much like Insomniac and Warning, the two albums that took Green Day too far from their signature sound. Once they realized that, or were told in a come-to-Jesus meeting with the producer and the record label, or both, those songs from those sessions were scrapped, and they moved on. Or, and this is pure speculation, Billy Joe and the band were so chastened and so upset by their come-to-Jesus meeting that the album was Stolen Story was just an excuse for a record that was about to be more or less rejected by their label. All the copies were hustled out of the studio and left somewhere amongst Billy Joe's demos. So, after all this investigation and speculation, what are we left with? That the Cigarettes and Valentine's theft was a hoax, a story concocted by Green Day as a fun way of trolling their fans, and maybe as a way of saving face internally with Warner. From a marketing point of view, this provided an interesting backstory to the making of American Idiot. The story would show up again and again, including in at least one American Idiot documentary. This obviously turned out to be the right move, and American Idiot is considered to be one of the great rock records of the 21st century. But until someone confesses about what really happened, the real truth about Cigarettes and Valentines will remain buried.
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25: From the National Newsroom of the Canadian Press, I'm Hannah Stoles.
0: Clinton resident Nick Kozovic believes he was one of the last residents to get out of the BC Interior Village after it was ordered to evacuate. Village and regional authorities say the Big Bar complex of fires poses an immediate and significant risk to the lives of anyone who stays behind in the community of several hundred residents, about 350 kilometers northeast of Vancouver. Kozovic says winds that were like a hurricane heralded the arrival of massive flames to the south of the village that was almost deserted last night.
8: That we could see the flames cresting the hills, and like I said, that those winds started to really pick up, and then it was like a hurricane.
0: Clinton Mayor Roland Stankey says the situation in the community was extremely bad. A citizen-led petition looking to force a vote on Alberta quitting Canada has been verified as successful.
11: The petition, however, still can't proceed as it remains tied up in a court dispute. Elections Alberta says it has verified nearly 223,000 signatures calling for a vote. That's far higher than the minimum number of 178,000 names needed. The agency began the count after a judge ruled last month that the names could be counted, even though the petition is in legal limbo. First Nations are challenging the petition, saying it's unconstitutional because they have not been duly consulted given the impact separation would have on treaty rights. Diana Mussina, The Canadian Press.
0: Canada and Ecuador have signed a free trade agreement aimed at expanding investment, eliminating tariffs, and diversifying Canadian trade. Critics warn the pact could empower Canadian mining companies, weaken environmental protections, and worsen human rights risks for Indigenous communities. Ottawa says the deal will improve market access, support jobs, and strengthen bilateral trade, which reached nearly $2.2 billion in 2025. The agreement will take effect only after both countries complete their domestic ratification processes. Paramount has agreed to delay its $81 billion acquisition of Warner Brothers Discovery, while 12 states seek to block the merger. The deal cannot close until the court rules on the lawsuit, or June 1, 2027, following a judge's temporary freeze on the transaction. The states argue the merger would reduce competition, limit consumer choice, and harm entertainment workers and artists. Paramount says a full trial will allow it to prove the acquisition would strengthen competition and benefit the industry. Hurricane Fausto strengthened to Category 2 in the Pacific and could bring wind and rain impacts near Hawaii next week. The storm was about 2,400 kilometers east of Hilo, with winds near 170 kilometers per hour, while forecasters warned of dangerous surf and rip currents in Southern California. Tropical storm Genevieve was also formed south of Mexico, with winds around 72 kilometers, and is expected to intensify rapidly. This is the Canadian Press. In sports, the Boston Red Sox blew a 4-0 lead, but did bounce back with two runs in the eighth inning to beat the visiting Toronto Blue Jays 6-4 in yesterday's opener of a three-game series. Tyreek McAllister put up one of the rarest of CFL performances yesterday, scoring three different ways to lead the visiting Calgary Stampeders to a 52-30 win over the Winnipeg Blue Bombers. McAllister scored a rushing touchdown, a receiving touchdown, and a kick return touchdown all in a single game. The Calgary Surge improved to 7-14 with a 101-88 win over the visiting Edmonton Stingers in Canadian Elite Basketball League action. The Montreal Alliance had a 96-85 win over the visiting Ottawa Blackjacks. And Canada secured three medals on day one of the Commonwealth Games in Glasgow, Scotland. Canada claimed gold in men's team gymnastics and earned a pair of bronze medals in para swimming. From the Canadian Press, I'm Hannah Stolz.
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13: Many, many years ago, I remember seeing the Carpenters perform on a TV variety special. It was called the Carpenters' First Television Special, 1976. And about 15 minutes in, I saw something I'd never seen before. Karen Carpenter busted out with a drum solo, running from kit to kit, playing some pretty hot licks that would not have been out of place in some big band from the 1930s, or even some arena rock gig of the era. Multiple drum setups, tempo blocks, timbales, cowbells, even a big gong. I'd seen and heard drum solos before, but this was different. It was a girl playing the drums. My grandmother was watching, too, and she harumphed, "Well, look at that, a woman playing the drums. Not very ladylike. Look, she's getting all sweaty. Imagine." My young self was confused, too. I didn't know girls could play the drums, so this was a revelation. And second, the Carpenters weren't exactly rock, so I hadn't paid much attention to them. And if I had, there was little in their songs that indicated that Karen Carpenter was such an awesome drummer. I later learned that she didn't consider herself a singer who also played the drums. Karen believed that she was a drummer who just happened to sing. If there was one woman who could play this well, there had to be others, right? Were there more like Karen Carpenter out there? At the time, and again, this was the mid-70s, the answer was not really. But there were a few. And in the decades that followed, more and more appeared. And today, female drummers are everywhere, comprising of a worldwide sisterhood some have called Chicks with Sticks. But the road has not been easy. There were lots of roadblocks, plenty of skepticism, and loads of sexism. Barriers needed to be broken down, attitudes changed, and abilities proven over and over and over again. This is the story of women with rhythm who changed the way we look at music.
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3: 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If they could hold themselves to 1/20th of that standard, our city would look so much better.
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The Go-Go's, the first all-female band to make it into the Rock and Roll Hall of Fame and the first all-female band who wrote their own music to have some number one hits. And holding down the rhythm was the indomitable drummer Gina Schock. Hello there, I'm Alan Cross. And this is a subject that's fascinated me ever since I saw Karen Carpenter play on that TV show in 1976. Now, the fascination isn't that women can play drums. Of course they can. But my fascination is with the fights they had to endure to prove their legitimacy and talent to the rest of the world, especially the male-dominated music industry. Women have been beating drums since ancient times, and I mean really, really ancient. The oldest known instrument is something known as a frame drum. It's like a big tambourine, some kind of skin stretched over a shallow circular frame that's held in one hand and struck by the other, or maybe sometimes with a stick. We have archaeological evidence of drummers from the wall of a shrine in present-day Turkey that dates back 9,300 years. It's a human figure with a frame drum, and it's a woman, probably a priestess of some sort. Drums were used in ritual and religious ceremonies, and as religious leaders, women were in charge of the beats during the ceremonies. The first drummer we know by name is Lipshushiau. She was the granddaughter of Naram-Sin, a Sumerian king. And she was probably a priestess, too. Other archaeological evidence from other areas of Mesopotamia, also from Egypt and the indigenous peoples of the Americas and Australia, also reveal cultures where women played the drums. There were even mentions of women keeping the beat in the Bible. But then things started to go off the rails. In the second century, Clement of Alexandria attacked musicians, focusing on percussionists of all kinds, saying that playing such instruments made them members of an insane cult. This guy sounds like fun. Pope John III banned the tambourine from all of Christendom because rhythm in music, he said, led to heathenism. And in the year 526, the church banned all women from taking any kind of music lessons, including singing. It's like the Taliban. And this is the way it was for 1,000 years. But then we meet Teresa of Avila. She was a nun who defied hundreds of years of prohibition and started playing the drum and dancing in church to her own beat. Although she created a scandal, Teresa was able to bring the drum back into the church as a respectable and suitable instrument for use in worship and ceremony. But when it came to the wider world, drumming was on a list of instruments declared unsuitable for women because, well, you know, banging on something was considered unfeminine. Baldassare Castiglione, an Italian diplomat and philosopher, wrote this. Imagine yourself, what an insightly matter it were, to a woman play upon a drum. This is because the boisterousness of them doth cover and take away that sweet mildness, which setteth so forth every death that a woman doeth. I don't think he was in favor. Drums weren't the only such instrument. Playing the piano was okay. Violin, mostly fine. The acoustic guitar, okay, maybe. The flute, no. Any brass instrument, no way. In fact, it took until the jazz age of the early 1900s for all that to begin to change. Starting around 1910, all female bands started showing up on the vaudeville circuit. They weren't really taken all that seriously, even though many of the musicians were really good. But such bands were presented as novelties, and it mattered more to the promoters and the audience how they looked rather than how they played. Still, it was some kind of progress. Marion Pankey played the drums for her group called the All-Female Orchestra back in 1916. She was followed by Mitzi Bush, the drummer for an all-girl band called the Bricktops. Estelle Mae Dilthey played drums for the Hollywood Redheads, starting just after World War I. And then jazz really caught on in the 1920s, in the same way rock and hip-hop later became cultural sensations. Jazz, combined with a new permissiveness following the Great War, created more aspiring musicians. And many of those musicians were women, and more than a few of them were drummers. This was also the beginning of the school band program in American schools. Because the general public moved away from marching bands, which were a big deal in the late 19th and early 20th century, musical instrument manufacturers needed to find new customers, so they started targeting students in schools. Young women were encouraged to join band programs, but only if they played the so-called feminine instruments. About the only acceptable percussion instrument for a girl was the marimba, and even that was pushing it.
Still, there were some important outliers and pioneers. Mary McClegan started playing drums at age 5, and by the time she was a young woman, she was the featured player in an all-girl orchestra that regularly performed on the NBC radio network. There was Pauline Brady of a group called International Sweethearts of Rhythm. An orchestra led by Ivy Benson, an English bandleader, employed a series of female drummers. But none of them were really taken all that seriously. It was all terribly sexist and patronizing. One male conductor wrote, "The gentler sex was deemed devoid of sufficient strength and stamina to meet the challenge of playing drums. The spectacle of a girl engaging in such physical exertion is not attractive," he said. Let me read you a passage from the February 1938 issue of Downbeat magazine, which was at the time the premier magazine for jazz lovers. The article was called "Why Female Musicians Are Inferior." Yeah, there's no name on the article, but this could only have been written by a man. I quote, "The woman musician was never capable of sending anyone further than the nearest exit. If more girl drummers had cradle-rocking experience before their musical endeavors, they might come closer to getting on the beat." Wow. But then came World War II. The men who populated the big bands of the era were drafted, leaving plenty of openings. By 1942, music magazines and newspapers were filled with ads from bandleaders desperate for anyone, even women, to fill slots. And this finally gave women a chance to show what they could do in some of these orchestras. And this brings us to our first big name, Viola Smith. She was born in Wisconsin in 1912 and started playing the drums at age 11. Her father ran a band featuring all the members of the family, and each kid was expected to pick up an instrument. There were a lot of kids in this family, and by the time he got to Viola, all the instruments were taken, except the drums. So that became her job. Viola began touring with the family band in the early 1920s. By 1938, she and her sister Mildred had their own 12-piece big band called the Coquettes. And Viola was a force of nature. She was so good that she made the cover of Billboard magazine in February 1940. In 1942, Viola struck out on her own and became a drummer for hire, not only because she was good, but because she had this huge kit with a couple of timpanis, multiple tom-toms, an oversized kick drum, big gong drums mounted up high. You know, it was enough to make Neil Peart proud. And she was a treat to watch because sometimes she performed solos using drumsticks dipped in radium. The lights would go out and all the audience would see were these disembodied drumsticks flying around. It's very physical, very flamboyant for anyone, not just a girl.

Viola Smith became known as the world's fastest girl drummer and would later study and perform with jazz greats like Buddy Rich and Gene Krupa. She played all over the world before she finally retired from professional life in 1974. She continued to offer lessons and mentorships up until almost the time she died in 2020 at the age of 107. By the time World War II ended, the big band era was over. The trend was towards smaller combos for 4, 5, or 6 people. Soldiers came back from the war, and their female stand-ins were no longer required. It became harder for women musicians to find work, and the old sexist attitudes returned too. Girls can't play, and girls can't play drums, and all that. A few women were able to fight that. Tiny Davis, Helen Cole, Sheila Pearson, and Kay Carlson are just a few names of the era. Donnie Dadjian played briefly with Benny Goodman's big band. Meanwhile, though, change was happening. After 50 years of dominating popular music culture, jazz was fading, and this new thing was on the rise. It was called rock and roll. But the old chauvinism was still there, so there weren't many female rock drummers at first. We can name 3. Tina Ambrose, the drummer for the Ravens. That was a group from Britain. Honey Lantry from the London-based band The Honeycombs. And this is a group from Connecticut called the Ramrods, featuring Claire Lane. And this is their hit from 1962.

The Ramrods, featuring Claire Lane, one of the first female drummers of the rock era. While the sexist attitude towards women playing drums continued through the 60s, progress was made. There were a few other pioneering female drummers in the 60s. We had Ginger Bianco. She kept time for an all-girl band called Goldie and the Gingerbreads, starting in 1962. They were the first all-female band to sign a major record label. Then there was Nancy Ball, who played drums with the Pleasure Seekers out of Detroit. And yes, this was the same group that gave us the future star Susie Quattro. And they sounded like this.

Jenny Jones was a runaway from London, Ontario, who ended up in L.A. playing drums for an all-girl band called the Cover Girls. She'd later be discovered by Wayne Newton and found gigs in Las Vegas. And remember the daytime talk show, The Jenny Jones Show, back in the 90s? Yeah, that was her. In the U.K. and Europe, there was Chrissy Lee. She started drumming in a Salvation Army band when she was just 4 years old. She'd eventually go on to perform with Frank Sinatra, Fats Domino, Tom Jones, Dinah Washington, and many others. When she was in a band called The Beat Chicks, they opened for The Beatles on a tour of Spain. And here they are with an international hit called Skinny Minnie.

The Beat Chicks, featuring drummer Chrissy Lee from 1964. She later go on to have many, many gigs at concert halls and jazz festivals around the planet. She also got heavily into education, holding drum clinics around the globe. And here is where we encounter Mo Tucker, the original drummer for the Velvet Underground, one of the most influential alternative underground groups of all time. Mo didn't pick up any sticks until she was 19, which was when she was asked to join the Velvets. Playing in this weirdo New York band sounded way more fun than being a key punch operator at IBM. Mo wasn't what you would call a conventional rock drummer. She played standing up, and she played mostly with mallets. There was a snare drum and a couple of tom-toms, but no cymbals. And most striking of all was that her bass drum was on its side. Her contributions were to keep time and offer some deep backbeats to what her bandmates were doing. Visually, it was very striking. And on record, it was subtle, but mesmerizing.

0: The Velvet Underground from 1967, featuring Mo Tucker on drums. And Mo wasn't the only woman taking up the sticks back then. There were more to come. We'll pick it up there in a second.
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0: By the late 1960s, female drummers were still a curiosity, but not quite the rarity they once were. With the rise of the women's lib movement, more girls were motivated to get into an area of music long dominated by men, if for nothing more than these were areas of music long dominated by men. More all-female bands started cropping up, and along with them, of course, female drummers. There was San Francisco's Ace of Cups. They were an all-female group formed in 1967 and featured Diane Vitalich on drums. They opened for Jimi Hendrix and were friends with both the Jefferson Airplane and the Grateful Dead. Fanny was an all-female group from California who went further than any such rock band to that point. Keeping the beat for them were two women, Bree Brandt and then Alice DeBure, who was a vet of several all-female bands. With DeBure, they ended up with a major record label with Warner, making them the third all-female group behind Goldie and the Gingerbreads and the Pleasure Seekers to get a major label deal. Fanny was really, really good and should have become worldwide superstars. I mean, David Bowie was one of their biggest champions. Here's a sample from their 1970 debut album. Pay close attention to the drums. This is Alice DeBure playing.

so good. Unfortunately, Fanny became a victim of the old boys club in the recorded music industry and weren't given their due as musicians and songwriters. They were expected to be cute, dress sexy, and be a docile girl group. They refused, and that hurt their career. But after they broke up, original drummer Bree Brent, who returned to the group for their fourth album, went on to tour with Elton John, ELO, Carole King, and Jimmy Buffett, among others. If you get a chance, look up the documentary Fanny, The Right to Rock. Excellent film, and you'll see what I mean about these people. As the 70s wore on, more female drummers appeared. Olivia Favala in an all-girl band called Birthday, and The Runaways, anchored on drums by 15-year-old Sandy West. We can safely call them the first all-female hard rock band in history to receive international attention. This, of course, is also the group that gave us Joan Jett and future Bengals bass player Mickey Steele, along with guitar goddess Lita Ford. Together with singer Cherry Curry and bass player Jackie Fox, they rock pretty good.

Unfortunately, the Runaways were marketed badly. Jailbait on the run was one of the advertising slogans that was used. And the sexist attitude that girls couldn't rock doomed them. There were also internal issues and problems with drugs, so they ended up breaking up. Sandy died in 2006 of lung cancer, by the way. She was just 47. Let's move into punk rock. One of the central tenets of the original punk rock scene was that if you had something to say, you should be able to say it, no matter who you were or what kind of musical ability you may have or not have. This was incredibly liberating for so many people, including a lot of young women. This is where we meet Paloma Romera. She was born in Spain and a big fan of punk in the early days in the UK. She had a boyfriend named John Miller, who later changed his name to Joe Strummer. When The Clash was formed, bass player Paul Simonon dumped her Palmolive. Couldn't pronounce her name properly. The whole scene inspired her to learn how to play the drums, and she says she practiced for an entire week. And then she joined an all-female band with a couple of 14-year-olds, and they became the Slits. She never appeared on any Slits records. She'd quit the band by then. But several of her songs were used. Instead, she joined the Raincoats, another all-female band, and one of Kurt Cobain's all-time favorite groups. This is from their 1979 debut album.

The Raincoats and You're a Million from 1979. By the time the 80s appeared, the idea of a female drummer wasn't a novelty or some kind of foreign concept. The attitude of punk helped that along a lot. We've already mentioned the Go-Go's, a group that started playing on the LA punk scene and could hold their own against pretty much anyone. Gina Schock of the Go-Go's played drums in a number of other bands in different parts of the country before she ended up with the Go-Go's. They became one of the most commercially successful and musically influential female groups of all time, with several multi-platinum albums and a couple of number one singles. One of their contemporaries was the Bangles. Before they morphed into a huge top 40 band, they were part of an alternative scene called the Paisley Underground on the U.S. West Coast. Their drummer was Debbie Peterson. Their debut album from 1984 is still a really great-sounding alternative record.

Taylor and Stevie Nicks. And if you know where to listen, you can hear her offering percussion parts on Pink Floyd's The Wall. June Miles Kingston bought her first drum kit from Paul Cook of the Sex Pistols. She would later find gigs with Everything But the Girl, Fun Boy 3, the Thompson Twins, and the Communards. Atsuko Yamano is the drummer and sometimes bass player for Japan's legendary Shonen Knife. If there's such a thing as a Japanese all-girl version of the Ramones, this is it. And this seems to be the right time to play them covering the Carpenters.

Shonen Knife from a 1994 tribute album dedicated to Karen Carpenter and the Carpenters. Who else is in our list of female drummers through history? Well, Rock Goddess was Britain's answer to the Runaways. Their drummer was Julie Turner. Lynn Perko Truel was one of the few female drummers on the American hardcore scene, playing in a number of bands, including Sister Double Happiness, who toured with Nirvana and Soundgarden. Another one of her bands was Imperial Teen, that featured Roddy Bottom of Faith No More. Roxy Petrucci was part of Vixen, a metal band of the 1980s. I can go on. There's Teresa Taylor. She

became known as Teresa Nervosa. She was a member of the Butthole Surfers. It'd be tough to be in that band. Kate Schellenbach was a member of the Beastie Boys. Yeah, there was a Beastie Girl. She was the drummer for the band in their early punk rock days. And when she moved on, she became a member of Luscious Jackson before becoming a TV producer for the Ellen DeGeneres Show. There was Georgia Hubley of indie cult favorites Yola Tengo. Dee Plakas of L7, Patti Schemmel and Samantha Maloney, both of whom were members of Hole with Courtney Love. Samantha even filled in for Tommy Lee in Motley Crue when he was out of action for a while. Janet Weiss of the seminal Riot Girl band Sleater-Kinney. And of course, Meg White of the White Stripes. And we can move beyond just rock. Bernadette Cooper was the founder of the all-female R&B act Climax. Jody Lynn Scott is another all-round percussionist who has toured with Paul McCartney, Jay-Z, Phil Collins, Santana, and The Who. And Sheila E., she's probably the world's most famous female percussionist. She's all over Prince's biggest records and has a long discography and performance resume of her own. Terry Lynn Carrington is a revered jazz musician. And speaking of jazz, there's Cindy Blackman. That was her first thing. But she could also do funk, Latin, her husband is Carlos Santana, and rock. And that's her, Lenny Kravitz's band.

0: all the women we've mentioned, and I know I've missed a bunch, especially from the current era because there were so many of them now, faced all kinds of barriers. There was sexism, people not taking them seriously, lack of opportunities. But they persevered and in many cases succeeded against the odds. A few final words on the subject in just a moment.
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0: If you're interested in learning more about female drummers who are shaking up the world today, look up some of the women doing drum covers on YouTube. This is when you sit behind a kit and play along to a really difficult song by a band like Rush or Tool. Metal Cohen is one of these women. She's really, really good. She just kills it when covering Neil Peart's parts. There's Christina Rybalchenko, A. Eon, who's quite tiny but plays like a monster. Raja Meissner, who hits as hard as Dave Grohl. And speaking of Dave, there's the adorable Nandi Bushell. She's not even a teenager yet, but if Tool ever needed someone to fill in for Danny Carey, this kid could do it. She's that good. Dave Grohl's a huge, huge fan. The joy of music should be available to everyone, no matter who you are. And the women we've talked about are as inspiring as anyone. And let me tell you something. When you watch any of these women play, they don't make you want to give up or cause you to make fun of them. 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I'm Alan Cross.
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5: From the National Newsroom of the Canadian Press, I'm Hannah Stoles. Residents of Clinton in the BC interior are fleeing from a wildfire that village and regional authorities say poses an immediate and significant threat to their lives. Nicholas Kosovic, who runs a cafe in Clinton with his mom, says dust and debris were so thick in the air that he could barely see before he got out around 5 p.m. Emotional, he also paid tribute to the bravery of the firefighters battling to protect the village.
6: It was a really eye-opening experience to see that level of courage from them. To see that, I couldn't believe that anyone would stay behind and defend the town and stuff like that.
5: The BC Wildfire Service says the fire had pushed back containment efforts on its southwest flank, with aggressive fire behavior forcing firefighters to retreat. A Canada-only event was held to mark Gordie Howe Bridge opening yesterday as tensions between Canada and the U.S. continues. At a press conference following the ceremony, Housing Minister Gregor Robertson says they look forward to the bridge opening on Monday. He says the economic opportunities it unlocks will attract lots of new investment to both Windsor and Detroit. The proposed agreement in principle to open the bridge says Canada will share half of net toll revenues with the U.S. for the first 15 years. The federal government has rejected Ontario's plan to expand Toronto's Billy Bishop Airport to accommodate jets on a longer runway.
7: Ottawa says it will not pursue an expansion of Billy Bishop Airport that threatens public spaces, increases noise, harms the environment, or interferes with housing. Transport Minister Stephen McKinnon says more than 87,000 responses were received during public consultations. Ottawa is now focused only on approved safety upgrades at the downtown airport. Ontario says it will continue pushing for an expansion, arguing it could create thousands of jobs. Toronto Mayor Olivia Chow welcomed Ottawa's decision and called on the province to return city-owned waterfront land. David Augustine, The Canadian Press, Toronto.
5: Text messages between singer David and Celeste Rivas Hernandez, shown in court yesterday, indicate she'd gotten pregnant and had an abortion more than a year before she was killed. The messages show him apologizing to the 13-year-old and her confirming the baby is his. The testimony came during a preliminary hearing where a judge will decide if the singer should go on trial in her killing. He's pleaded not guilty to murder, sexual abuse of a child, and mutilation of a body. And federal health officials have expanded the scope of their investigation into an outbreak of a diarrhea-causing parasite to four additional states. The Centers for Disease Control and Prevention says the outbreak, first tied to shredded lettuce served at Taco Bell restaurants, now include Illinois, Kansas, Oklahoma, and Pennsylvania. The outbreak has not spread to Canada. This is the Canadian Press. In sports, the Boston Red Sox blew a 4-0 lead, but bounced back with a pair of eighth-inning runs to beat the Toronto Blue Jays 6-4 in the opener of a three-game series at Fenway Park. LeBron James is heading to the Philadelphia 76ers. James made the announcement on social media, saying it will be his last decision, and that it comes after he strongly considered retirement. The deal is reportedly worth $8 million U.S. over 2 years. The league-leading Scarborough Shooting Stars outscored the visiting Niagara River Lions 25-10 in the final quarter en route to an 82-75 Canadian Elite Basketball League victory. And Tyreek McAllister put up one of the rarest of CFL performances yesterday, scoring three different ways to lead the visiting Calgary Stampeders to a 52-3 win over the Winnipeg Blue Bombers. McAllister scored a rushing touchdown, a receiving TD, and a kick return TD all in a single game. From the Canadian Press, I'm Hannah Stolz.
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8: 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Chris Strebler is our in-studio guest. And Mr. Mackling, you spotted something on his social media?
9: Yeah, I've been on Strevy's Instagram once or twice. And it's by the way, if you don't follow Chris, you should be. You can search him up at Chris Strebler or it's CStrevy5. What's the 5? Is that your, was that your number?
10: That was my number in college at Minnesota, but one of my friends, I never had an Instagram. One of my friends made a fake Instagram and took CStrevy, so I had to make CStrevy5.
9: Are
10: and
9: you
10: so
9: kidding?
10: Here we are years later. Yeah, yeah.
9: Was he gaslighting you?
10: I don't know what was going on. I think he just, I should have had an Instagram. He made it. And yeah, so CStrevy's floating around out there. So I had to throw the 5 on there.
9: Don't click on the CStrevy.
10: But now me.
9: But now I'm interested. So you're telling stories quite a bit.
10: Yep.
9: On your Instagram these days, your NFL days, your time here in Winnipeg. And this one caught my attention. I think you posted this one about 4 or 5 days ago.
11: Let me tell you about when I made an NFL team with $600 in my bank account. So I signed with the Cardinals in 2020, move out to Arizona in March, right before COVID hits. Everything shuts down. So we don't even end up having OTAs. And as a rookie, when you go into fall camp, you're not getting paid. I'm an undrafted guy from the CFL. I don't have a signing bonus or anything like that. So by the time I end up making the team, I've got $600 in my bank account. And I'm about to go play in an NFL game against the 49ers.
9: Continue that story, Chris.
10: Like I said, don't get paid, nothing like that. We go play against the Niners, and they have like a little package for me. Like, I actually played in the game, had a little quarterback sneak, ran a couple plays, and you don't really get paid till after the game, like in the NFL. So you get paid the next week. So I'm like down to my last dime, and like, you know, bills are coming up. So every morning I'm just waking up like, hey, when's this check gonna hit? When's this check gonna hit? I finally open up my bank account a couple days after the game. The check finally hits, and I'm like, guess I'm going to be able to pay my bills this month. I guess we're going to make it here, guys. It's okay.
8: So what's the question we want to ask this morning, Greg?
9: A time that you were waiting for a check, waiting for money to show up, or maybe a time like a miracle happened. Money fell into your lap when you really needed it.
8: At 204-780-6868 for a chance to win tickets for next week's Bomber game on Thursday against the Lions. Navi Ball, do you want to kick us off?
12: Sure. So this is a very stereotypical story of I was just walking down the street and I happened upon a $100 bill.
9: Oh, sweet. How typical is this story? That's never happened to me.
12: Well, isn't it usually about like, oh, I stumbled upon like a $20 bill or a $50 bill?
9: Yeah, 20, yeah, I guess. Yeah. 100, that's pretty good.
8: Yeah, that's nice.
13: That's almost like my story, except it was me and my friends. We were young teenagers. We didn't have jobs, and we were going to, we want Wendy's. There's a Wendy's that used to be on Henderson Highway, and so we were going to the bank, and we were putting our cards in, and you know, all we had in our accounts were like a buck or two, and we're going, why doesn't the machine dispense coins? You know, we can only get bills. So we're pretty choked, and that's when we're you know, heads down walking, and all of a sudden right on the street right by Wendy's we found a 20. So we went and split a meal.
8: Nice. Well done.
10: There, what, you
8: does
10: go.
8: The bank machine dispense coins?
13: Too bad.
8: What about you, Mackling?
9: Well, I made an ill-advised trip to Banff for spring break in university one year. I had no business going, but my buddies were going, so I had to go. Had a great time. Spent all my money. I think even I had to phone my girlfriend and say, hey, could you throw a few shekels in my account so I could have fun on my last night? She was kind enough to oblige. I got home. It was the 27th of Feb, and of course, what comes after the 27th, the 28th? March 1st, rent is due. I had no money. There was no way I was working enough to make enough tips to cover my rent. Lo and behold, I'd VW'd out of a couple of classes at university, and my refund showed up the morning of March 1st, and it was like $40 more than my rent. It was like I'd won the lottery.
8: Oh my gosh. Which classes did you withdraw from? Do you remember?
9: No, I don't actually. That's Brett. A long time ago. That's like 1990, man.
8: Yeah, but you're counting. It's steel
9: 36
8: accounting.
9: Years ago. Yeah, accounting.
8: Do we have Kelly with us, by the way, Jeff?
13: Oh, that's a good question. I didn't check.
14: Hello.
13: There he is.
14: I am here.
8: Hey,
14: I'm
8: Kelly.
14: Here.
8: What you got for us, Kelly?
14: Along. Well, I think one of those courses, GMAC, was finger painting 101, if I remember.
9: Hey! You have to be a solid athlete to get into those courses. Basket weaving and finger painting.
14: Yeah, that's why I always had to take science and math. But this was not needed money. But we were down in Vegas 10 years ago with my sister and her husband, and we were celebrating some anniversaries and birthdays and whatnot. And so I don't like to gamble, but my wife loves to play the roulette table. So she's just going along. She's got this nice little pile of chips. And then all of a sudden, the person that runs the table, they grab all these chips and they put a couple of these big chips there that I think were worth $100 a piece. My wife was just completely taken out of her game. She had to quit playing, but she cashed in her chips. We went to Tony Roma's for dinner, and then we went to CVS for junk food afterwards, thanks to her winnings at the roulette table. Didn't expect that to happen at all.
8: Attaboy, Kelly. So 204-780-6868. We want to know about a time where maybe you were waiting for the money to arrive, and it did, and it arrived at a really opportune time. Or maybe, I don't know, you just got some money happened to drop into your life, like the Navi finding a $100 bill. The most I've ever found on the street is like $10. But even then, I was walking down Corydon, sort of past Cambridge, and I looked down, there's a $10 bill. I'm like, yeah, man, my day's just been made.
9: No string attached to it.
10: Yeah, gotta be quicker than that. Pulling it away.
8: Yeah, when you find cash, do you feel like
9: a little bit?
8: You're sort of looking around.
9: Especially this day and age.
10: Yeah.
9: Somebody's filming me.
10: I got another money story, actually, that I can share. So I remember I came back from, I think I was on the Jets, and I had gotten released from the Cardinals the year before. And, you know, I'm just back home, whatever. And I get a FedEx in the mail, and it's a check from the Arizona Cardinals. They made a rounding error on my contract and the way that I was paid out when I got released. So I got a nice little bonus check for like $15,000.
15: Oh my God!
10: Yeah. When I got back from an offseason from the Jets, I was like, this is a nice little rounding error. I guess we can redo the backyard a little bit here. So that was a pretty nice little surprise there.
15: This is what happens when you're a talented athlete.
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25: Fog patches dissipating this morning, leaving sunny skies. A high of 31 will feel like 39, clear at night with a low of 19. Tomorrow, 60% chance of showers, cloudy, high of 28, then clearing and a low of 19. Monday, sunny and a high of 30. Tuesday, sunny and a high of 30.
2: Previously on 680 CJOB.
15: Mr. Mackling, all morning we had Chris Streveler in studio, Winnipeg Blue Bomber legend, natural broadcaster, oozing with charisma. He had to leave, but we've just essentially traded one naturally gifted broadcaster with oozing charisma for another in that, studio with
9: exactly
15: us.
9: What I was thinking. Strevy's just warming up the chair for our good friend Jim Toth to step in. Good morning, Jim.
0: Good morning, gentlemen. And there's a legendary story in rock when in the late 80s, I think it was 89, Bon Jovi went on tour with an unknown band named Skid Row. And Skid Row was so powerful and dynamic every night that rumor has it John Bon Jovi pulled him aside and said, "Hey, settle it down. You're blowing the doors off too early." And now I, for the first time in my life, can feel like John Bon Jovi because I cannot follow Chris Strevler and the way he rocked this morning show all morning long.
9: So that makes Chris Strevler Sebastian Bach.
0: I saw Strevler in the hallway. I go, "Next time I'm coming on after you, settle it down." Sebastian Bach.
9: Settle it down a little bit. Off the Clock airs on the weekend here on 680 CJOB, depending on other special events. I think it moves around. What time's it on tomorrow?
0: Actually, this weekend, because of Jets games or Seabears games, but this weekend the Seabears game is Saturday at 2:30, so it's on Saturday morning at 10 a.m. and Sunday afternoon at 3 p.m., and it'll air both times.
9: And this weekend you're going Off the Clock with Winnipeg Police Service Chief Gene Bowers.
0: Yeah, very happy to have Gene on. And so the show, as we all know, is designed around getting to know people we know of. And the reason I love doing it is because I know of Gene Bowers, and just over a year into his term as chief of police, 37 years in law enforcement, and thought, let's get to know him. He sat down and said, "I don't know how this is going to go. I've had a pretty boring life." And most people say that when they come in and tell their life's journey. But Gene came in and sat down and started talking about, you know, where he grew up in Emerson and everything. And that, the reason I love doing the show is that I find out a lot of stuff of even the people I know well. Like even when I had Bob Irving on, I found out stuff about his life. But I don't know anything about Gene's life. And as we started talking about his youth growing up in Emerson, he then unveiled a tragic event in his life that really changed things and helped in an indirect way point him into police work.
15: Hang on a second, Jim. Let me.
0: I'm just gonna do some that.
15: All right, try that.
0: Thank you. So this is a moment that Gene unveiled here on 680 CJOB of his early life, a traumatic event that helped lead him into police work.
1: I think it's really defined who I am today. Okay. That what we went through there. You know, obviously the RCMP were involved. It was an armed and barricade situation, and they rescued my mom out of there, and me as I was coming home. I think, you know, because I went through that, and I didn't know the verbiage then, but this being trauma-informed is very important to policing, especially today, to understand, you know, that things just, some things just happen that are completely out of your control. And the whole thing with mental health and everything and understanding that, I just felt... that was my calling, that I felt that I could help people and in whatever situations they may find themselves struggling through, that, you know, really had no bearing on what they've done. They've just found themselves in those situations.
0: So it was interesting to me to just hear this about his youth. And obviously I'll let you listen to the episode, everybody, on Saturday morning at 10 and Sunday afternoon at 3. But went on to just say, like, as a 9-year-old, when something traumatic like that happens, there's all these issues. And he goes on to say in the interview that, you know, when he got into being a teenager, he ran afoul of the law a little bit, doing some minor things and acting out. But then we circled back to 9 years old, and he said something right there at the end, which really stuck out to me, that he said, you know, those people in my traumatic event didn't have to be there. Like, it was their job. They didn't know us. They didn't have to help us. They didn't have to help his family. And that's what sort of resonated with him throughout his whole life, was just that, you know, people showing up, like the police or the paramedics, to help individuals they don't know and don't have to be there. They choose to do this for a living. And that's kind of throughout his youth growing up and then into university, how he sort of went about life. And then he got into a little bit about the mental health aspect that I think we all know that law enforcement has to deal with now. There's more challenges than ever. Same with frontline workers and paramedics and doctors even, and nurses and everything else. And he has, you know, personal ties to the importance of mental health, which he talked about again.
1: You know, I'm 9 years old. What could I have done differently? And then you question, you know, well, what could have done, and these are things that I hear a lot, like what could have been done differently. And, you know, and that's why I always listen definitely about what can we do differently, because we shouldn't just accept everything that is, like, we have everything lined up and properly, you know, looked after, when, you know, there are things that we can change. And that's something that I've carried with me my whole career. It's not something really I've openly, here I am on CGOB talking about it, but it's not something until more recently that I actually openly talked about. There is a stigma to it, and I didn't tell many people that I worked with, very, very, very few people.
3: Right.
1: Just because of the stigma, and still with mental health. He struggled with schizophrenia, and there's a number of times where, you know, it was scary.
0: So he's talking about his father there, of course, and schizophrenia, this traumatic event, but really into the mental health aspect of it. And he's been on the police force for 37 years. He'll tell in the interview all the different careers he's had there, including General Patrol, but then, you know, circling back as a 61-year-old who just recently, you know, weighs into the mental health aspect of it, and really says that, you know, if you're in General Patrol, he did it for 10 years, and he goes, that's about the max. He said, if you're in General Patrol, at some point you need to talk about it and what you see on a daily basis and everything. So it was to sit down with the chief of our Winnipeg police and try to get to know his life journey on why he did this. He really opened up about it. And really, I think it's an episode that doesn't matter if you're a police officer or not, just in general life, the importance of mental health and check-ins and everything like that. So I really appreciate Gene sharing his story, and it'll air tomorrow at 10 a.m. once again, and Sunday afternoon at 3 p.m.
15: The stigma on mental health, when it comes to, in particular, not just, you know, in law enforcement, but just men in general.
0: Yeah.
15: Just, you know, anecdotally, observationally, do you feel like men are getting better at opening up to each other?
0: Well, Gene, to me, is a prime example of yes, we are. Like, this is a guy who's been in law enforcement, and he's now the chief of a police service. And if he's willing to talk about it and mention the importance of it. And I told Gene after, I said, I really appreciate you sharing that. And I said, I started doing Movember 16 years ago because grandparents died of cancer. And I said, after about 5 or 6 years, I was kind of like, all right, you know, this was fun. Maybe I'll let somebody else take it on. And then Movember jumped onto the mental health aspect of it. And I think it's really important to have these conversations. So I told Gene, I go, that's why I've been doing it for 16, 17 years. I go, it's A, the fight against cancer, but B, it's more the attitude that every year for a month we can help share stories, help talk about it. And I think it's very important. I do think we're getting better, Brett, but I also think there's, as Gene said, that stigma, right? And I can't imagine being in law enforcement and seeing the things you see on a daily basis and not having anybody to go home to and go, you know, today sucked. And even us this week in what we do, the two boys that drowned, the lady that was mauled by a dog, those are tough weeks, right? And so even, you know, this week I've gone home and I'm like, man, I don't mind telling you, this was a tough week to cover stories. And I just think that that's the important part of it, right? And I really got that out of Gene's conversation. And when you hear what actually happened in his traumatic event when he was 9 years old, to be where he is today and to actually want to share that journey to help others, you know, talk about stuff, especially in law enforcement. I think that we have this image of police, some positive and some people view police negatively. I think we have to understand that they are people, and even on their best days, it's a struggle. And I think that he deserves a lot of admiration and for sharing that story. And so I do think they're getting better. And I know, Greg, you talk about a lot. I know you do, Brett, too. I think that that's important, right? I more and more so, I don't hear the chuckles anymore when people bring it up. I hear the more and more so good on you, right? So, and nothing makes me more happy when somebody does speak about it. And somebody says, good on you, you know, I haven't been through that yet. And I'm like, I'm happy for you. That's awesome. That's great news. You can share that too, that you haven't had a struggle yet at all. So it's one of those episodes you sit down, you have something in mind, you never know where it's going to go. And it just blew me away.
9: I'm really enjoying these interviews and getting to know people. Like you say, the core goal of this show is to learn more about people that we've heard about, people that are in the spotlight, and to learn more about their origin story to a great extent. And you're doing a great job bringing those to light, Jim.
0: It's always about the guests, and I'm having a ton of fun. It's one of those things you take on that you never know how it's going to go, and it's just been really a highlight of my career. I love getting to know people we know of and having them share their journeys.
15: 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Jim, thanks for popping in to see us. We appreciate this.
0: And the main act after Chris Strivler. Thank you, gentlemen.
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16: Moose, Gold Eye, Sea Bears, Westman, Bisons, Junior Hockey, Curling, High School. 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
15: It is Mackling, McGarry, and Strevler. Our special guest co-host is Chris Strevler, Winnipeg Blue Bomber legend. This hour of the start is brought to you by McDonald's, 1 Meadowlands Drive, West St. Paul. Vanilla cones are just $1 each in the McDonald's app. And while we have had Chris Streveler in studio with us all morning, Mr. Mackling. Who else is joining us in studio right now?
9: The president of the Calgary Stampeders. This individual was a CFL Western Division All-Star guard in 2001, 2002, 2004, 2005, 2006, and 2007. Yeah, not bad, eh, Streveler?
1: Not too bad.
9: That's a good run. Played in four Grey Cups. 1995, 1998, 1999, and 2001 for the Stampeders winning in 98, 91. We were just talking about the 2001 Grey Cup not more than a half an hour ago. Jay McNeil, president of the Stamps, joins us now. Jay, great to meet you. Thanks for coming in to see us.
1: Well, thanks very much for having me, and I appreciate you bringing up 2001. Well,
9: of course you do.
1: Generally, I try to stay away from that when I come to Winnipeg, but yeah, it's...
9: For those that remember, it was a heartbreaking loss to the Stampeders. Marcus Crandall, quarterback.
1: Marcus Crandall, yep.
9: You were 8-10, if memory serves, in the regular season. Bombers were 14-4.
1: Yep.
9: One of the best teams of all time. They had a 12-game regular season winning streak. Something like that. Kahari Jones, Milt Stegall and company. And you managed in Montreal to shut down that high-powered offense.
1: Yeah, if you remember correctly, not to rub it in, I guess, we had to come into Winnipeg in the last game of the season to win to get into the playoffs.
9: And the Bombers laid down, and
1: some of the starters didn't play.
9: It was a big mistake. It is. Dave Ritchie, God rest your soul, that was a big mistake, letting the Stampeders into the tournament, because as you said, Chris, in the CFL playoffs...
2: Anything can happen.
1: Anything, exactly. Any given day.
9: Okay, and of course, 2019, the scene of the crime.
2: Yep.
9: When the Winnipeg Blue Bombers broke that way in the rearview mirror, 29-season streak of not winning a Grey Cup. The last time you hosted Grey Cup, and now this year you're doing it again.
1: We're doing it again. Yeah, we're excited. The 113th Grey Cup's coming back to Calgary, so we're fired up.
2: I'm excited too. I had a great time in 2019 out there. I'm hoping I can get out for the Grey Cup festivities this year. Calgary's a great city. I was just telling these guys, me and my fiance love it. We've gone to Banff a few times, so excited to get back out there.
1: Yeah, we're excited. It's a city that loves to host. Whether it's the Stampede or you look at a bunch of different events throughout the year, we love welcoming guests in Canada and the Grey Cup, Canada's largest single day sporting event. Like the city is alive and ready to bring everybody in. So it's exciting.
9: What I love is the ability to host. Is it still the Big Four? Or is it the BMO Center? What do they call that now down on the Stampede grounds?
1: It is officially, it's the BMO Center. But the Big Four still exists.
9: Okay.
1: So we're going to have a number of events in the Big Four building, concerts and the CFLAA Legends Luncheon will be held there as well. So there'll be lots of activities in there.
9: Yeah, one of two convention centers that are gigantic in Calgary, right on the Stampede grounds, and everybody hosts their hospitality rooms.
1: Yep.
9: And it's fantastic because everybody is in one place like they were for Grey Cup this past November in Winnipeg at the RBC Convention Center. And I think that allows the true CFL spirit to live and breathe and flourish because it's fans from all different teams interacting, mingling together, and that's really what the Canadian Football League's all about, and Grey Cup Week.
1: You're exactly right. It's like a homecoming for all of Canada, and there's nothing more special than walking down the street, walking into a bar, wherever you go, you see fans from every team, and that makes it really special. It's different from other championship games when you see the two teams who are playing in there, and so we're excited to welcome Canada. We're excited to welcome Winnipeggers. As we talked about, we're going to paint the town blue with Winnipeg fans coming in. And so I was talking with Wade Miller yesterday and he talked about, they're going to be in the game. And so I said, you're going to cross over into the East and come and play us then, right?
9: Yeah, there we go.
1: So we'd love nothing to see a bunch of Winnipeg people here.
8: Well, Winnipeg fans are known for traveling far and wide while proudly sporting Bombers blue. But the question is, can they outnumber Rough Riders fans?
1: That's a tough question, but even when you think about like our Stampede Bowl last year, the very first ever, we chose Winnipeg, and for a number of different reasons, but really because Winnipeg fans travel, and we knew they would do a great job coming to Calgary, and they did, and they supported it, and it was fantastic. So I'd say Winnipeg fans rival the Rider fans. I mean, in Calgary, you can't escape Rider fans because they're everywhere. So it's like locusts. It's especially when they come to, when the Riders come to town, because the green comes out everywhere. So it's I have a bit of love hate with that one.
9: I don't know the math, but there are a lot of ex Sasky Patriots living in Calgary. Can I do this, Strevy? McMahon Stadium.
2: Yeah.
9: Obviously, one of the older stadiums. Yep. Not to
1: rub salt in the wound, but
9: I owe you one for the 2001 Grey Cup, Jay. So forgive me on this, but the stadium has some challenges, but it is, I mean, it's the site of this, one of this team's greatest accomplishments.
2: Yeah, I mean, 2019, again, going there for the Grey Cup, had a great experience. We went there for the West semifinal as well, mm-hmm. too, that super cold game, had the broken ankle, the whole nine yards. But yeah, you said it, one of the older stadiums, the locker room, it's tight in there, right? You get some good team bonding. But, man, I got a lot of special memories at that stadium. And you said it, man. The fans come out, and hopefully you can continue to get people in that building, especially for Grey Cup.
1: Yeah, we're excited about it. You know, the stadium is what it is. We talk about it a lot, and it's really at its end of life. So we're trying to have those conversations as to what's next for the Stampeders and for Calgary. But when we think about Grey Cup in perspective, like, it's really about, you know, the fan experience. Once you're sitting in your seat, McMahon Stadium's a great place to watch a football game. But it's the concourse, it's our concessions, it's access to washrooms. And so that's really where we're going to focus, you know, any upgrades of McMahon Stadium. We're going to bump out all the concourses, all the gates, so we can add additional concessions. We can add, additional washrooms for people. And then also it's the behind-the-scenes piece. When you talk about, you know, the visitor's locker room and space, you know, we have to have green rooms for all the different, you know, for the halftime show, for the pregame show. And it's so we'll be doing a lot of build-outs into the parking lot that can sustain that broadcast piece. And also improve the fan experience from a outside of the bowl perspective.
2: And one more thing too, like from a player's perspective, you guys redid the turf recently too, right?
1: Last year. Yeah.
2: Which that was definitely needed to be done. So from a player's perspective, that definitely helps things as well.
1: That was a point of contention, and we got it done last year. So that's a good thing.
9: Yeah. I was a season ticket holder in 2000, because in 2000, that was the only way I was getting to see the Blue Bombers was if I had season tickets, because they were selling out on a regular basis. Really, it was for close to a decade the flagship franchise of the CFL. I know Rough Rider fans would fight me on that, but at the time, you know, the Jeff Garcias and I won't say Marcus Crandalls, but I'll say the Marcus Crandalls and Doug Flutie, and of course that whole era of Stampeder excellence. Really, the Stampeders were at the top of the heap of sports in Calgary.
1: Yeah, you know, it's when you look at just our season ticket base, we grew our season ticket base to, you know, almost 21,000 season tickets in 2014, I guess, and then 2015 when the price of oil dropped from $130 a barrel to down to $30 a barrel, that we started to decline, and we've been losing season ticket holders ever since, except for in 2019 when we hosted the Grey Cup. So that's the 1 year we had shown growth in our season ticket base, and then this year, so Grey Cup does help. And we're hoping that, we've focused on that fan experience on game day, and that, you know, these new season ticket holders that have come in 2026 will want to stay. And then we can continue to show that growth.
9: I know it's a big concern for CFL fans across the league. You get the comments in your Instagram feed, right, Strevy? The concern over attendance overall.
2: Overall, like around the league right now. And I think something that's been a point of emphasis, and you mentioned some of the behind-the-scenes media stuff, is like, how do you engage a younger fan base, a new fan base in the CFL, especially with the rule change coming? And I think that that's something that clubs and teams and the league in general can continue to lean into is more social media. That's where you find young people. That's how you engage people with stories. And then the other thing that I always say that I think the Bombers have done a great job of, and I don't know specifically for you guys, but getting players out in the community, because if somebody goes and meets me and is like, they don't know about the Bombers, but they have a great experience with me, there's a much higher probability that that person may just support the team or may come to a game. And so I always kind of been standing on the table that those are kind of the two pieces I think that the league and teams can use to continue to grow and engage new fans, is social media and just getting out in the community and building relationships like that.
1: Yeah, I couldn't agree more. It is, that is something when I think about all the things about the Calgary Stampeders, and the one thing I'm most proud of is our impact in the community. Mm-hmm. Talk about our players. We had 440 community appearances in 2025, 710 community hours, 65 charities, 60 amateur football programs. I could talk, go on and on because I'm so excited. I get so excited about that. But that really is, you know, if you can create those connections with our players, because that's what makes this league so special is the players and then young fans, you know, that really is how you start that. And then, you know, you talk about social media. That's so we've had a big focus on that. We started this year a behind the scenes look at Stampeders. So it's called The White Horse. And, you know, that's coming out on YouTube where young people like to, you know, to capture content. And so we're, you know, we're still learning on the, all things, but I'm really excited about what our team's doing from that perspective.
8: One more quick question. You meant the rule change came up. How are people in Calgary reacting to the rule changes? It's a kind of a mixed bag here.
1: Yeah, you know, with talking with Wade, you know, I know he's heard a lot from his season ticket holders, specifically around the 55-yard line and, you know, the changes to the playing field. But in Calgary, you know, the traditionalists have been vocal. But I think it's been, hey, let's just see, you know, how this they're not necessarily for it, not necessarily against it. Let's just see what the impact is. And if it makes the game better, then, you know, I think Calgarians will get behind it.
8: Jay McNeil joining us live on 680 CJOB, president of the Calgary Stampeders. Pleasure to meet you, sir. Thanks for coming in.
1: Well, thank you guys for having me. I appreciate it.
9: Which Grey Cup ring are you wearing today?
1: To be honest with you, I don't have any on. Since I've taken this role, I won't wear my Grey Cup rings. Those were Grey Cup rings for me as a player, and I'm no longer a player, and let's go win one with me in this role.
9: We'll see you in November.
1: Yes, sir.
3: 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You know what? 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
7: Fog patches will dissipate this morning. A high today of 31 degrees will feel like 39 with sunny skies. Clear at night, going down to 19. Tomorrow, 60% chance of showers. A high of 28 with cloudy skies. Clearing in the evening, a low of 19. Monday, high of 30, sunny. More sun on Tuesday, and a high of 30 degrees.
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0: movies this weekend, but it's a pretty weak crop because it's kind of like it's the calm between the storms. We had The Odyssey come out last week, big hit. Next week, it's Spider-Man Brand New Day. That's going to be probably the biggest movie of the year, even ahead of Avengers Doomsday. So we're not going to talk about the new movies this week. We covered it in the Couch Potatoes. You can listen to the podcast right now or listen to it tonight at 11 p.m., tomorrow at 11 a.m., or Sunday night at 11. But Chris, what do you like to watch when you're not consuming sports?
1: Yeah, well, we're talking about a little bit of football today. So the new season of quarterback just came out. We were talking about that earlier. One of my former teammates and buddies Joe Flacco is on that season, so it's been fun watching him and kind of seeing a behind the scenes look at his life. And I think whenever you get to watch quarterbacks like that or professional athletes, you get a better feel for who they are personality wise so I always like doing that, seeing quarterbacks processes up here up north. And then we were talking about your Friends and Neighbors with John Hamm. That's been a fun watch. I think it's on Apple TV or whatever it's on up here.
0: Yeah,
1: kind of along the same lines of like a Breaking Bad or like an Ozark, where you have like a regular guy who kind of goes down the crime path.
2: Well, you were down to your last $600. Did you have a list of teammates maybe that you could go
1: looking in the windows of the Lamborghinis in the parking lot?
2: Flip those for a few bucks here and there. But yeah, it's a little bit of a soap opera for anybody watching, but it's so well done.
1: Yeah, and John Hamm's great. I like him a lot. I kind of like that aspect of like, yeah, there's a little bit of a darker crime element to it, but still kind of a regular guy trying to balance his family. It's a good watch.
0: And speaking of dark, what's your favorite movie?
1: The Dark Knight. Yeah, I told you guys a story about after I tore my ACL the first time. I've probably seen The Dark Knight, I don't know, 100 times, literally. And so after I tore my ACL the first time, we come home. My fiance is like, you know what? I know you've had a rough day. I know it's going to cheer you up. Let me turn on The Dark Knight for you. She didn't want to watch it. She's seen it a million times, but she bit the bullet there for me and let me watch it. It's one of those movies where you're flipping through the channels. What am I going to watch? Dark Knight's on. I'm like halfway through it. I'm just going to finish it off. So always loved that movie.
2: And old town Chicago plays Gotham in that one. I was on a boat tour a few years ago, and they point to the building on the Chicago River, and they go, and that up there is who is Bruce Wayne?
1: Yeah.
0: Christian Bale.
2: That's right. And that's where they filmed the big boardroom scene up at the top of that building. And then they're pointing out all the different locations.
1: So. Yeah, it's always kind of fun. So I got actually a funny little movie story about towns. So my town that I actually grew up in is called Woodstock, Illinois. And if you've ever seen the movie Groundhog Day with Bill Murray, that was actually filmed in Woodstock. And this is not a big town. This is like a 20,000 person town. And if you ever go back and watch that movie, like the little square where he's staying on, that's the Woodstock Square, cute little downtown. And then the bed and breakfast he stayed at is actually like literally a 2-second walk from my grandma's house. So every time I go to her house, I see the hotel that he stayed in. So that's kind of Woodstock, Illinois' claim to fame is Groundhog Day.
0: Is that place an actual bed and breakfast?
1: I think it was for a little bit. I don't know what they're doing with it now. I only get back there every so often, but that's kind of their claim.
0: And that production was a bit of a nightmare. That must have been stressful for the town of Woodstock.
1: Yeah, I'm sure it was. But I mean, you go into restaurants down on that square, there's still like pictures of Bill Murray in the movie and things like that. And I think he's still pretty active, like in Chicago. I know he goes to Cubs games and stuff like that. So. Claim to fame.
2: I know Drew Walitarski is Curb Your Enthusiasm enthusiast.
1: I love that show.
2: You too?
1: Yeah,
2: as well?
1: I recently just got my fiance into it. We've been watching it at night. Larry David is hilarious. Love Seinfeld too.
2: Drew loves the episode where Larry trips Shaq early on. I think it's season one or season two. We were talking about that once upon a time. But you mentioned the chaos. Brentwood, California, all these different locations. They were sick and tired of Curb Your Enthusiasm in those neighborhoods, like because they would be 10-day shoots and they would take over streets and stuff like that. They were done.
1: Yeah.
0: Is that why Larry David always has a different house?
2: I think that's exactly why.
1: makes sense, yeah.
0: Yeah, because he's moved multiple times throughout the course of that show. And I often wondered, was it just the location thing? They don't want... Okay, that's interesting.
1: And they keep pumping out new seasons of that show. Right? Like, is it ever
2: done?
1: Is it finally done?
2: Now.
1: Okay.
0: But you never know with Larry David.
2: I was just going to say, you never know for sure.
0: Because he sort of had carte blanche. There was one, oh, I can't remember how long the gap was, but it's one of those things where HBO kind of had the invitation.

0: Station's open. You want to come back?
1: He just has that new show now that's like, it's like an American history show with Larry David. I don't know if you guys have seen that one. Yes. I've just seen the previews. I kind of want to watch it.
0: That's on Netflix, Mackling?
2: Yes. And it's a little, or is it?
1: I think it's on HBO.
2: Yeah. So here, is it on Prime? I think it's on Netflix and in Canada. But I'm, anyway, the point is it's these little skits, history and time. John Hamm, of course, on Curb, followed Larry David around on a couple of episodes, and they do a skit of the Wright brothers. They have the two Wright brothers. Larry David plays the third Wright brother, not to give it away too much, but they end up on the first flight giving him the middle seat. And they start arguing about how the middle seat sucks and ground stocks.
3: So good.
2: So there's a lot of recycling of Curb Your Enthusiasm jokes, so you'll probably like it.
1: Oh, I can't wait.
0: It's
1: can't
0: called wait. Life, Larry, and the Pursuit of Unhappiness and Almost History of America. So indeed, it's an HBO show, and that means it's on Crave in Canada. By the way, speaking of Crave, if you're a fan of video game movies, Mortal Kombat 2 makes its debut on HBO Max. So presumably that means it'll be on Crave today as well, if you need some weekend silly movie viewing options. Speaking of Mortal Kombat, do you ever like fighting video games?
1: I loved Mortal Kombat when it came out. I never really played it growing up, and then I got into college and I had a buddy who was super into it and played a lot of Madden, played a lot of Mortal Kombat with him when we'd have, you know, come over, get the little pregame going before we went out for the night, get the Mortal Kombat, learn the combinations. You gotta get some reps in on that game if you wanna be good. You gotta sync up the buttons, you gotta have it committed by to memory.
0: I love that. You gotta get the reps in because I liked Mortal Kombat and I liked Street Fighter 2, and then I liked Mortal Kombat 2, but the problem with all of these sequel games is they add more fighters, they add more moves per fighter, and when I see people, I gave up. Like, I can't remember all of these. I could barely remember the combinations as it was.
1: And then you got to know the finishing move because you want the cool finish at the end. It's a time commitment. It's a time commitment.
2: Well, and of course, the controllers now have all these extra buttons versus the ones.
1: Now, you're really dating yourself over there now. Yeah.
2: And let me tell you, one day this will happen to you. You'll be doing something with your daughter. Dad, do you want me to put it in 2026 mode? Because my kids do that to me all the time.
1: Crazy.
2: On Madden. Dad, do you want us to put the remote on 1994 mode? So then you only have four buttons.
1: That's crazy.
0: Yeah, give me an NES controller, man.
2: That's good enough. I'll still beat you in every fight in hockey.
0: two buttons. Let's play some Blades of Steel on the Nintendo Entertainment System. So Couch Potatoes, by the way, if you want to listen to that, the podcast is available now at cjob.com. Jeff Braun, my co-host of that, he has a full extensive review of The Odyssey. Are you going to be able to find time? You like Christopher Nolan, Chris?
1: I hope so. I'm excited. It's kind of hard to get out of the house with a 1.5-year-old daughter, so might have to get the babysitter in town and get a little date night going with the wifey.
0: Oh, we're listening to the Mortal Kombat theme song. 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
23: From the National Newsroom of the Canadian Press, I'm Hannah Stoles. Canada and the United Arab Emirates say they have finished negotiations on a free trade deal. The next steps include legal review, the signing of the deal, and ratification. International Trade Minister Manager Sidhu announced it yesterday in Toronto alongside UAE Minister of Foreign Trade Thani Al Sidhu. He says he expects announcements about investments to be made soon, including from the energy sector.
24: Our different sovereign wealth funds and government companies has been visiting and exploring and working with many of the local stakeholders and partners here in Canada.
23: Last year, the UAE pledged to invest around $70 billion in Canada, and Sidhu says that could include new investments in ports, mines, LNG, and major projects. A Clinton, B.C. resident says the wildfire near his village advanced like a hurricane. Nicholas Kosovic believes he was one of the last people to get out of the community after it was ordered to evacuate in the face of the Big Bar complex of wildfires. He says he watched the fire grow to a massive flame and fill the air with thick dust and debris. He grew emotional as he recounted the experience, paying tribute to the firefighters who stayed behind to fight the blaze. The federal government has rejected Ontario's plan to expand Toronto's Billy Bishop Airport to accommodate jets on a longer runway. Transport Minister Stephen McKinnon says public consultations received feedback on a range of issues, including transportation, noise, environmental impacts, and quality of life. He says they're focusing on the approved safety upgrades currently taking place at the airport near the downtown Toronto waterfront. The provincial government recently passed a law that gave Ontario the power to take over city-owned lands along the adjacent waterfront and Toronto Islands to facilitate an expansion. The union, representing 55,000 nurses in British Columbia, has accepted a mediated proposal that could end its week-long strike action.
0: British Columbia's unionized nurses will review a mediator-recommended settlement after weeks of strike action. Unresolved compensation issues are expected to proceed to binding arbitration this fall. The nurses began job action in early July after rejecting a tentative contract, refusing some overtime and non-nursing duties. Union President Adrian Geer says the recommendations address concerns including workplace violence and inappropriate job assignments. Now the details of the proposed settlement have not been released. David Augustine, The Canadian Press.
23: And archaeologists in Pompeii have unveiled the partially reconstructed frescoed ceiling vault of a banquet hall featuring detailed images of Greek mythology. The curved vault was presented at the end of an international workshop on new discoveries and restoration in the excavation of Pompeii. Archaeologists determined that the main theme of the work was of Dionysus and Ariadne, whose union is one of the best-known Greek myths. This is the Canadian Press. In sports, the Boston Red Sox blew a 4-0 lead, but did bounce back with two runs in the eighth inning to beat the visiting Toronto Blue Jays 6-4 in yesterday's opener of a 3-game series. Tyreek McAllister put up one of the rarest of CFL performances yesterday, scoring three different ways to lead the visiting Calgary Stampeders to a 52-30 win over the Winnipeg Blue Bombers. McAllister scored a rushing touchdown, a receiving touchdown, and a kick return touchdown all in a single game. The Calgary Surge improved to 7-14 with a 101-88 win over the visiting Edmonton Stingers in Canadian Elite Basketball League action. The Montreal Alliance had a 96-85 win over the visiting Ottawa Blackjacks. And Canada secured three medals on day one of the Commonwealth Games in Glasgow, Scotland. Canada claimed gold in men's team gymnastics and earned a pair of bronze medals in para swimming. From the Canadian Press, I'm Hannah Stolz.
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2: Hello and welcome. It's The Last Show. You might lose a brain cell or two listening to today's program, but you'll definitely learn one or two things along the way. Here's what's coming up on the show. Humanoid robots are coming for factory floors, and Hyundai workers in South Korea have decided their auto plant is where humanity fights back. They're walking off the job over fears that machines could replace them. So in 10 minutes' time, the first battle against our robot overlords. Might it already be underway? Then after that, you booked a vacation to escape your life. Then your brain used it to dismantle who you thought you were. Coming up halfway through the hour, why unfamiliar places scramble your identity, wake up your mind, and send you home a slightly different and possibly more annoying version of yourself. All right, okay, all right. Those are just some of the topics we're going to cover on the show today. You better believe there's going to be more. You better believe you're going to learn more. But for now, let's dive in. Imagine one AI company's technology hacking another company's system on its own. Just sort of autonomously. Has Skynet got online? Is this basically the beginning of the movie Terminator? Maybe, because the company OpenAI is dealing with an incident that looks a lot like the one I just described to you. I'm here with Carmi Levy. It is time for Technology Time. What happens when the robots go rogue?
5: We don't really want to talk about that, but I guess we should. It's scary. I mean, this is, you know, so OpenAI, they were running a test with one of their AI agents. Of course, you know this, but, you know, AI agents, they can autonomously do complex tasks. You tell them what to do. They go off and they do it all by themselves and they come back when they're done. And so they were running a security test on one in a digital sandbox, right? So supposedly disconnected from everything else, supposedly a safe space where you can do whatever you want without risking other resources. And somehow in the middle of all of this, the AI agent decided to escape like the dinosaurs in Jurassic Park. It just found its way onto the open internet. It broke out. And then once it was there, it attacked and successfully breached into systems owned by Hugging Face, an AI startup. Hugging Face was able to fend it off. They were able to they didn't lose data. It wasn't intentional. All these, PR teams sprung into action, but
2: I want to talk about that because of the coverage and some of the quotes from these companies, they're kind of framing it like it's this exciting, amazing thing. Like they're admitting that it's bad, but they're calling it frontier models, doing this, going rogue. They're kind of like spinning it like, oh, isn't this amazing that our technology is so smart, while simultaneously saying this is worrisome. It's kind of a mixed message rather than just admitting that it's scary and like major cybersecurity issue.
5: Well, it's because you have lawyers standing in the back of the room saying, you got to say this, otherwise we're going to get ourselves sued. And the sad reality is this is the first time in recorded human history that an AI agent has successfully pulled off a cyber attack on its own without any kind of human involvement. That's not an exciting milestone. That's a scary one. And so it's kind of a moment in cybersecurity history that we knew was coming, but we're still not glad that it's here. And what concerns me is the verbiage that we're hearing out of OpenAI. It wasn't intentional. We didn't plan this. No data was lost. We're learning from the experience. We've launched an investigation. But in the verbiage, I'm also seeing that, that going forward, they're going to move more slowly and they're going to prioritize safety. Well, were they moving too fast and not prioritizing safety up until now to allow this to happen? What scares me not so much is what happened with OpenAI. It's that now they've proven the technology is this capable as a cyber attacker. And in the hands of not a company that has an accident, but a cyber criminal that deliberately wants to do damage, they now have tools that can easily break into systems that were previously considered secure. And it's only a matter of time before we start to see this taking place in the threat landscape. So really scary, and there's no way to spin this to make it look good. This kept me up at night last night.
2: And yet, I'm reading the press release from OpenAI. They're saying, we consider this incident to be an unprecedented cyber one involving state-of-the-art capabilities. Like, they're framing it like it's, yes, it's bad. Oh, we're going to respond to the incident. They're saying all that. They're talking about their findings, what they're going to do, blah, blah, blah. But they're also being like, our state-of-the-art technology did this. It's unprecedented what we've done. It's really weird to me that they're spinning this in this weird kind of negative and positive way. I know you basically say the reason is they're trying to like get everyone excited and not horrified, and they're trying to make sure they don't get sued. But yeah, this is really worrisome. The fear for me, and I actually had someone on the show last week or the week before talking about this, Carmi, the promise of AI hacking before it was kind of possible, along with it was the promise of AI defense, that the AI models would defend us from the AI models, if that makes sense. So you'd have like hackers using AI, and then you'd have companies using AI to defend themselves. And the promise was these two technologies would get better and better in tandem. They would be roughly around the same quality around the same time. It'd be an arms race, a cat and mouse chase. But what we're seeing is kind of the like attacks are getting way better, way quicker. Yeah. And the defenses.
5: And that's, and that was sort of the logic behind Project Glasswing. When Anthropic announced that their new version of Claude Mythos was so good that it could break into defensive systems, they decided not to release it publicly and instead launched Project Glasswing, where they identified trusted companies to work with their security researchers to create better defenses. And that's, to me, that's an ethical way of proceeding. Don't put those tools in the hands of everyone else. Just give it to your researchers and build better defenses. And I think that's kind of where the industry is going to have to go going forward, is as they release these new increasingly capable frontier models that are, potentially, hackable, or, they can be hackers, then, they owe it to themselves and the community that surrounds them to build better defensive tools. But, what kind of sort of wigs me out here is that OpenAI, like, none of this exists in a vacuum. This is a company that's going public later this year. And so I wonder, is this part of that PR process in advance of an IPO? Are they trying to very subtly convince us that these are very powerful tools and their company is worth more because of it? It isn't happening outside of this context. It's happening well within it. And I think we, as the company gets closer to that IPO, we certainly should be watching those behaviors.
2: Back in the day, I used to work for a ticketing company, a competitor to Ticketmaster. Mm-hmm. And when they went public, they had to disclose to investors risks to the business. This was before the pandemic. But in their, filing to become a public company, to go IPO, this ticketing company, this event company, basically said, if there's a global pandemic, no one's going to hold events. We won't be able to sell tickets.
6: Precious.
2: You have to disclose when you go public risks to your business. I wonder if OpenAI, if and when they go public, they're going to have to disclose like, hey, are bots becoming autonomous and taking over the world and becoming hackers and destroying the internet? That's a risk to the business. I wonder what that filing is going to look like. The other thing I'll say is it is curious to me, and I don't mean to get into conspiracy territory here, but it is curious to me that the company that OpenAI hacked inadvertently is another AI company, and it's in kind of in their both of these organizations' best interests that this story gets spun positively. It's not like OpenAI hacked a bank. If OpenAI hacked a major bank, the bank would be upset. But because they hacked another AI code company, I wonder, like, are they both being like, well, yes, this is bad, but we have to make this look good because this is our industry together. Mm-hmm. Do you think that plays a role here?
5: It's certainly possible, and I've wondered why Hugging Face, and certainly we'll learn more as the investigation, because they partnered with Hugging Face to investigate.
2: That's the bizarro named company that they hacked, Hugging Face. Yeah,
5: yeah, another AI platformer, and so like, because we don't know what happened under the hood, and that's partly what terrifies me, is that OpenAI at this point cannot explain exactly what happened. It's that black box problem that all AI companies have. They develop the technology, but they can't tell you what happens on the inside as it's operational. And this is a perfect example of that. And they're going to have to be forthcoming, because the more we understand about why it broke out, why it targeted this specific company, how it managed to break in, the better we can build better defenses. But if there's something else untoward going on, they may not be so willing to share that publicly at this time.
2: When we come back from the break with Carmi Levy on It's Time for Technology Time, you'll learn why some auto workers at a Hyundai plant went on strike. And this one is very Terminator 2. I'll give you a little spoiler. It's because they fear robots in the auto factory. We'll be back with Carmi Levy and tell you more about that in a moment.
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8: 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Weather.
9: Fog patches dissipating this morning, leaving sunny skies. A high of 31 will feel like 39, clear at night with a low of 19. Tomorrow, 60% chance of showers, cloudy, high of 28, then clearing and a low of 19. Monday, sunny and a high of 30. Tuesday, sunny and a high of 30.
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2: All right. Why did auto workers at a Hyundai factory go on strike? Was it because of bad working conditions? Was it because they were mad at their managers? They wanted more pay? No. Fear of humanoid robots. Let's dig into it here with Carmi Levy, a tech analyst. It is time for Technology Time. Carmi, welcome back to the show.
5: Good to be back. This, and just for the record, this is human Carmi, not robotic Carmi.
2: Okay, good. I was going to go on strike in case, right. Never mind. I'm not going on strike. Don't worry. Okay, tell me about this. What's going on? Unionized workers mad about mechanization of their job?
5: Yeah, so Hyundai, of course, they make, they're one of the biggest car makers in the world, but they also, they're really big into robotics. Recently, they bought Boston Dynamics, a leading American robotics company, and they're the company that makes humanoid two-legged robots, as well as those dogs.
2: That's the company that releases the videos of dog robots.
5: And then human beings
2: pushing the dogs and the dogs getting back up. I'm like, what are you doing?
5: That's them.
2: When the robots take over and we're subordinate to them, they're going to watch those videos of us torturing robots and say, this is why humanity deserves to suffer.
5: That's right. Bow to your robotic overlords. And so, these workers in these Hyundai auto plants specifically in Korea, Ulsan, South Korea, they have now initiated a partial strike in protest of Hyundai's plans to bring in these two-legged robots onto the factory floor. They're concerned about their jobs being replaced. They're concerned about job security. The company says that they're not going to be replacing humans. They will complement humans, that the robots will do work that is repetitive, that is harmful to humans' health, that isn't, value-added, allowing the humans to do more value-added work. But at the same time, we've seen this play out before with earlier generations of robots, like the arms that sort of do repetitive tasks. Eventually, those factories will have fewer people in them. And so as robotics moves from stationary arms to actual humanoid-like things that can walk around the factory and do far more than previous generations of robots could do, the workers are saying, we're drawing a line in the sand, we're going on strike, we need this to stop.
2: Now, I wonder if, Henry Ford dealt with this problem. Is this just the same problem that we've been dealing with for the last 100 years
5: since
2: the Industrial Revolution?
5: Every technology that comes along, does not come without its form of social strife.
2: Or is this somehow different, because it's AI? Is this the same as an auto plant assembly line being more efficient and replacing people? Or is this fundamentally different than we would have seen 60, 70, 80 years ago when these plants became more mechanized because it's robots? My answer is to my own question, I don't know. What is your take on that question?
5: Yeah, they're not just robots. They're two-legged robots. So they don't just stay in one place and do the same job over and over. That's a pretty easy task to replace, but they can wander the factory floor. And because they're powered by AI, they can learn as they go along and they can get better at what they do and identify new tasks to do. That's the fear, is that now AI AI isn't just something that sits in a computer and you talk to in a chat bot, but it's something that now literally walks the factory floor and can figure out on its own how to replace the humans that are currently doing all of those jobs. That's the fear. And there's no verbiage in contracts that stops that from happening, despite the fact that companies like Hyundai are promising that isn't the case. There's nothing stopping that from happening in future.
2: But to the question, is this technology somehow different than the improvements we've made in the past to, you know, auto factories?
5: I think it is, because it is AI powered, because it is adaptive, because it isn't being introduced to simply do one thing. Like the first generation of robots that we started seeing pop up in factories 30, 40 years ago.
2: You know, just like cars. Arms that would put a part into the car. And
5: exactly.
2: That's it.
5: Yeah. The same weld thousands of times over. Whereas now, that same robot with the two legs can do this that same weld. But it can also then walk across the factory floor and come up with another job that it can do better than a human. And so there's no telling how far this will now go.
2: Are you, so you're in support of this worker against robot strike?
5: Is that what, yeah, I think we need better rules of engagement. And if companies are going to introduce this technology, they need to be transparent about it. And there needs to be a roadmap for how this will affect humans on the floor. And this is just as true in every other sector. You don't have to work in a car factory for AI and robotics to affect you. But cases like this illustrate that employers need to do a better job of being clear what their intentions are. And because otherwise workers will not be protected going forward.
2: Okay. All right. I guess I agree with you. This is somehow different. It's good that they're striking now, because I think that eventually, if this were to happen, an auto manufacturer could just be like, F you to the employees. Mm-hmm. And just replace them all with robots. Like, that's the worry.
5: Right.
2: Strike while the technology's not as hot as it could be.
5: That's right. Get those protections in now. Because, yeah, five years from now, 10 years from now, we might be having a very different conversation as the technology continues to advance.
2: And if any, you know, content standards regulators were listening, when I said F you, I meant fudge you. They want to throw fudge on
5: yummy.
2: Them. Yeah, we all like fudge. Okay. I know you're a baseball junkie. That's the one where you hit it with the bat, right? I'm a big sports guy. I know all about it.
5: Abner Doubleday would be so proud. Yes.
2: No, I'm a Blue Jays fan by blood. My grandfather loved the Jays. My father loved the Jays. I am a fair weather fan, though.
5: That's a family legacy. How lovely.
2: I'm actually going to the Cyclones. They are a minor league team, I think. Mm-hmm. Are you that into baseball that you know about the Cyclones, the Brooklyn-based minor league?
5: No,
2: team?
5: I don't, but I've always wanted to see a minor league game. They just strike me as so magical.
2: They, every, at the beginning of August, have Seinfeld Day at a Cyclones game, so I'm going to go. I don't know what I'm going to wear. I might wear a Juilliard School of Dermatology t-shirt. That's Kramer pretends that he's a dermatologist from Juilliard. If you don't get the joke, Juilliard's a music school and art school.
5: I look forward to the video from the stands when you're there.
2: Yeah. Regardless. Okay. You're a baseball fan. And one piece of technology that, you know, teams are using is AI to plan what they're going to do. Mm-hmm. But the MLB is not so happy about this.
5: No, they're not. And we've seen like iPads that are in use in the dugout. You know, players get off the field. The first thing they do back in the dugout is they grab an iPad and they review the footage and they prepare for their next at bat or their next time out in the field. And so this has been going on for years and the software is getting better and better. But Major League Baseball sent a note to all teams last month saying, you can continue to use the iPads, but stop using generative AI tools on those tablets. They don't want AI to be used as part of the game. They're concerned that AI will become part of the decision-making process for when to substitute a player, pitch calling, any other in-game decisions. They don't want the technology to drive in-game decisions, and so they're banning them from those tablets that have been appearing in dugouts. Really interesting, because this is just, we're just a few years removed from the sign-stealing scandal involving the Houston Astros, and that also involved technology in Major League Baseball, sort of tightened some of the rules around access to it to prevent this kind of thing from happening again. So there's this struggle. Technology is kind of pushing into a game that, frankly, has never been about technology. And Major League Baseball is now pushing back, saying, that's a little bit too much. We don't want to go there.
2: Being a huge baseball fan, I definitely know the scandal that you just referred to. But for listeners who's never heard of it, not me, I promise, what was this scandal?
5: So Houston was alleged, and you know, Major League Baseball ruled that they in fact did. They were analyzing the activities of opposing teams to intercept their signs between coaches and players, so they would know what was coming next, what kind of pitch is going to happen, what kind of field, fielding play they're planning on executing, which of course gave them an unfair advantage because now they were able to, you know, sort of counter their action before the play actually played out. It's considered, you know, in addition to, you know, betting on the game, sign stealing is considered one of the most serious forms of cheating in baseball. And, you know, for a lot of people that year, you know, when it was 2021 when it happened, kind of a black mark on not only the team, but the entire league.
2: All right. If anyone here listening is a Major League Baseball player and they want to be on an iPad in the dugout, they won't be able to do that. See, this is useful news for everyone, Carmi. I'm kidding. It is kind of interesting how AI is sort of infecting sport at the highest levels to try to get that slight edge by analyzing play, things like this. Carmi, it was a joy having you on the show. Thanks for being here.
5: It was great being here. Have a good time at the game, David.
2: Coming up after the break, your next vacation could do a little bit more than just relax you. It might completely dismantle the person that you thought you were. So up next, we'll ask why travel scrambles your identity, changes your brain, and sometimes sends you home feeling like a stranger in your own life.
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2: Could we be one step closer to finding life beyond Earth? Well, astronomers have detected a possible atmosphere around a rocky planet 48 light years away, inside the zone where liquid water could exist. Is it far too soon to declare aliens or pack for an interstellar road trip? Or is it time to say this discovery could be an important clue of new alien life? Let's explore it here with our resident astrobiologist, Dr. Sarah Rugheimer, who is an associate professor at the University of Edinburgh. Welcome to the show, Sarah.
24: Thank you for having me.
2: Okay. Is this it? Is this aliens? Are we cracking
24: it's not
2: the
24: aliens.
2: Ship? Oh, no.
24: It's not aliens.
2: Oh, man. Okay.
24: It's never aliens. I mean, it's not aliens yet, you know.
2: Okay.
24: It's just the first step maybe towards getting to understand more about this planet.
2: It's an exciting find.
24: Yeah, it's great. It's a great find. I love this find. It's a fantastic discovery. It's not a claimed biosignature detection. So it's a claim of detecting helium around a rocky planet in the habitable zone. Helium is not a biosignature gas. So what is the claim? The claim is, and I think it's very exciting, but it's not aliens, but it is very exciting. The claim is that we have a rocky habitable planet with an atmosphere around a very dim star where we weren't sure if those sorts of stars were able to host planets with atmospheres. So that's like the long and nitty gritty of it is like we found a planet that has an atmosphere in the habitable zone around these cool stars, which have been largely inhospitable to life as we know it so far.
2: And what would like the average temperature be on this planet? What is this Goldilocks zone? Is this planet in it or am I understanding this correctly?
24: Yeah, so the Goldilocks zone is the region around a star where liquid water could be present on the surface. It doesn't mean that liquid water is present on the surface. We have not found water on this planet. We don't know if the planet is habitable or not. We don't know what the surface temperature of this planet is. So this is why I'm saying it's not a sign of biosignatures. It's not a sign of life. It's not a sign even that it's habitable at this point. But what we've found is that there's this planet a little bit larger than Earth, has an atmosphere around one of these cool M dwarf stars. And I just want to like be really clear. M stars, these cool stars, are the most abundant star in the universe, in our galaxy. They make up 75% of the stars. They're really, I don't know, they're very aggressive in their radiation. They like output a ton of flares and UV radiation. And we have wondered, is that too much radiation for an atmosphere to survive or for life to survive?
2: For us, we're on Earth. I don't know if anybody knows that. News at 11. This is really serious science communication. But the sun does eject a lot of stuff that would be harmful to us. Radiation, I don't know if eject's the right word, but shoots it out at us. And then we've got our magnetic field and our ozone layer. We've got things on our planet that kind of protects us. Is this sort of like that? We're not sure whether this planet is able to defend itself against these kind of toxic rays, I guess is the best way to say it.
24: Exactly. Exactly. And it's so bad for these small stars, though, is they're outputting, you know, like 10,000 times the amount of radiation of our sun. So the type of stellar radiation environment is unlike anything we've ever experienced on Earth. And so I have a good visual of this that I usually show in my talks, which shows...
0: That'll go really well in radio. So show us the visual.
24: I know, exactly. No. The visual is you have like a stellar flare from our sun that we've observed, and then I simulate what a big flare around one of these M stars is. And the little one from our sun's a little blip, you know, and the one around an M star basically makes the whole screen go white. It's so much more energetic than anything we've experienced on our planet. And so that begs the question, can these planets even hold on to an atmosphere? Because it could just be stripped away. And this planet has an atmosphere, and that's why it's exciting, period. Yes, I think it's very exciting. It's not life.
0: To the Goldilocks zone. So it's like, let's take a planet like Mercury. It's very close to the sun.
24: Yeah.
0: Too hot.
24: Not in the Goldilocks zone.
0: Let's take a planet like Mars, too far from the sun, maybe too cold. Why do we call it the Goldilocks zone? Because we're in it. We're not too hot. We're not too cold. We can support water. So when we look at planets outside our own solar system, we're looking for, if we are looking for life, and I'm pretty sure that's, you know, part of your job as an astrobiologist, that's where we want to look. And is that why this planet is exciting? But we're not really sure about the star, whether it can have a Goldilocks zone. This planet is one piece of evidence to say that it can. Maybe these stars could support life?
24: Yes. Yes, exactly. So there's this other concept called the cosmic shoreline, which is this idea that around these sorts of stars, there might be something that's inside the cosmic shoreline, you can have an atmosphere, and outside the cosmic shoreline, you can't. And that's based on the amount of radiation the star outputs and how well the planet is able to hold on to its atmosphere. So this actually really supports that theory, because they attempted to measure atmospheres for two of these planets orbiting the star, and the closer in one doesn't have an atmosphere. So it looks like it has been stripped away. And then the one that's on the other side of the cosmic shoreline, where we expect there to be potentially atmospheres, does have an atmosphere. So this just fits with our growing theoretical model that, yes, these planets might be habitable, but we need to be very careful about how much radiation they overall receive.
0: So if you were to hop in a spaceship today, would this be your best bet?
24: No,
0: or would you go somewhere else?
24: I'm not going there.
0: where would you go if you could investigate any star that you think, it's probably this star where our alien friends are hanging out? Which star would you go to?
24: It's a good question. I wouldn't point myself at any star yet. I would probably first want to just look in our solar system. Like, send me to Europa. I'm going to Europa.
0: All right. That's the moon of, definitely, I remember what planet. But just tell me in case people don't know.
24: Yeah, Jupiter.
0: Jupiter. Yeah, that's what I said. Look, given the technology we have, or maybe will have in the next 10, 15 years, what other questions would you like to ask of a planet like this? Which is to say, how would you want to point telescopes of it? What would you look for next to try to find a biosignature?
24: Absolutely. So it's already been selected for that. So it's in the James Webb next observations. It'll be observed for years. It's going to take years of observations, quite frankly, to figure out what's in this planet's atmosphere. So James Webb will look at it. We'll look for heavier molecules. We'll look for things like water, CO2, ozone, and other features. And so I really want to wait for that data to come in before I start talking about biosignatures. This is just a claim of an atmosphere, but that means, we should look more. That means there's something to see. If there's helium in the atmosphere, there's probably other things in the atmosphere. We just don't know what they are yet.
0: Now, this planet is orbiting an M star, not the kind of star that our sun is. Having said that, it's the most abundant star in our own galaxy.
24: Yes.
0: We're not sure whether the amount of radiation that M stars put out could theoretically support life. But aren't there like funguses and microorganisms on Earth that love radiation? Like, couldn't life in the
24: like
0: great
24: Chernobyl.
0: Words of... Yeah, like Chernobyl. Couldn't life, in the words of real scientist Jeff Goldblum, find a way?
24: Yeah. I mean, sure. So there's radiotrophic fungi at Chernobyl. I think it's amazing. Life does find a way. However, in this case, we wouldn't be able to find life if there's not an atmosphere. So when we think about where could we look for life, we're intrinsically limited to places that we could actually see from Earth, and that means it has to have an atmosphere. So maybe life is existing on these bodies just under the subsurface, doing its little fungus thing, living off that radiation. But if it's not putting gases into the atmosphere, we're never going to see it. So the question is not whether life could exist there, it's whether we could see it.
0: Okay, they'd have these cells, they would really have to fart a lot of gases out to, you know, that are clearly bacteria farts for us to really know. Is that what you're saying?
24: Absolutely. And for that, we need to see an atmosphere.
0: All right. Well, I guess put the champagne back in the fridge. This amazing discovery, while amazing, is not conclusive evidence of alien life. I'm here with astrobiologist Sarah Rugheimer. Check out her amazing audiovisual course. It's titled Experience James Webb, The Invisible Universe Revealed. You can check that out on the Great Courses. Sarah, it's been a joy having you on the show.
24: Thanks for having me.
0: Just ahead, why can't people help but share the things they love with you? We'll talk about why sharing things that we love, like texting a friend about pickleball, might be one of the most human things you can do.
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9: Fog patches will dissipate this morning. A high today of 31 degrees will feel like 39 with sunny skies. Clear at night, going down to 19. Tomorrow, 60% chance of showers, a high of 28 with cloudy skies, clearing in the evening, a low of 19. Monday, high of 30, sunny, more sun on Tuesday, and a high of 30 degrees.
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0: Can your outfit change your mood? Can the room that you're in make you calmer or subtly drive you out of your mind? I am here with a psychologist who studies fashion and design and the spaces around us and how they change how we can feel, behave, and even understand ourselves. I am here with Sarah Seung McFarland. Sarah, welcome to the show.
1: Hey, thanks for having me.
0: I actually completely agree with your research, kind of anecdotally. Like when I'm in my favorite outfit or I'm in a great designed room, I feel great. And as a performer, someone who interviews people for a living, I think I actually do a better job. I don't know that a lot of people would believe me. You know, they think, oh, what I wear doesn't matter. What if in your studies and in your research and in your work, what does it say about like these choices we make, the environments that we're in, the clothing that we wear?
1: Well, it definitely does matter. And it's so good that you notice that you wear clothes that you feel good in and you do better at your job. Because when we pick clothes we want to project confidence or like authority, we usually pick clothes that we associate with that. So whatever you think authority is or confidence is, you'll intuitively pick those clothes and it will help you feel better. So yes, that is something that we do.
0: Is there truth to the, you know, the stereotype? I guess there is. I

0: and that works for them. So it kind of depends on what your preference is.
1: Now, what is like the downsides? Like if I'm wearing an outfit where I think, oh, I look like a schlub, I look ugly. How is that going to affect my day? Like if I go to my job, let's say I'm an office worker and I just don't like my outfit.
0: You're probably just not going to feel good. You're not going to feel better. Your clothes definitely impact the way that you feel, the way that you think. It's the symbolic meaning of the clothes to you that has the power. That's why clothing has power, because it's what we associate with symbolically. So, yeah.
1: What are some of the choices that can make us feel powerful, make us feel good for the average person in terms of outfits?
0: So if you want to be, what I said was like intuitively, we will pick clothes that we associate with certain things. But if you want to be intentional about it, there are some things that you can do. So for example, if you want to be confident, if you want to have authority, you might pick more structured clothing. Because there's something about structured clothing that kind of prompts us up and makes us feel contained. So that would be like a structured blazer or crisp like fabrics that feel structured, like cotton or like wool suiting. Those kind of, we associate those types of clothing with like feeling clear and, you know, feeling in control.
1: I live in New York. I'm from Toronto in Canada. The airport in New York, well, one of them, JFK, the ceilings are so low. It's a big space. There's lots of room to stand, but the ceilings are like 2 feet high. In my hometown airport in Toronto, it's about the same amount of space as you're waiting for your plane, but it's like vast, high ceilings. The feeling when you're like with a crowd of people with low ceilings, it's claustrophobic. You feel terrible. You're angry at the airline. The feeling when you have a high ceiling, like, oh, I don't mind waiting. At least that's for me. This is just a dramatic example of how the room and the architecture and the design of where you are affects you. What are some of the ways in which people, like, they don't even know that they're just reacting to a lousy space or an amazing space when they're going about their day?
0: Yeah. Well, you know, definitely all is about preference. But like, for example, if you are feeling overwhelmed and stressed out, if you have a home that's functional and organized, you'll surprisingly feel more in control and it won't feel like this like cognitive overload. So the way that our space feels to us definitely impacts how we think and how we feel and how we move about the space as well.
1: And so if we like design our home space with little quirky touches, like a throw pillow with a fun graphic on it or a couch that we really love, we're really investing in ourselves, I would say.
0: Yeah, it's supportive. Like you buy things that you enjoy, not just what's trendy. And usually things that we enjoy have to do with what we associate with that thing. So maybe like we bought a quirky pillow because it made us feel something. It reminded us of maybe like our grandmother's pillow when we went to visit her or something like that. You know, usually when we feel good about something, we associate it with something positive.
1: My girlfriend designed my office where I you know, do this show. And she on the bookshelf, she put like little trinkets, a little trinket from my grandmother's house that I took after she passed, or I was given after she passed. And I feel great in that space. And she always says, I designed this office as a gift to you. And now I'm starting to realize how much of a gift that was. What is having like little nice items on our desk? The photo of the family, the ticket stub from the concert we went to. What kind of effect does that have on us?
0: Well, meaningful objects help us through the day, helps our thoughts, keeps us calm. You know, when we have something that means something to us, we can maybe even be more productive. So it definitely lifts our spirits. Now, it's not going to cure everything. It doesn't mean that you don't have like stress, but those little things do make a difference and do give us a sense of joy. And it shows that, you know, this is how we can adapt in when we have stress, when we have, you know, days where we're just like out and we don't feel good. It shows that we're able to adapt when we have things that like make us feel good and adapt in healthy ways.
1: For someone listening who, before they heard us speak about this, they thought, okay, what I wear doesn't matter. And my home office with my bland IKEA desk that's otherwise completely empty, which is white, you know, paint on the wall, doesn't matter. And then they're hearing what you're saying and they're starting to buy into it.
0: Yeah.
1: What would you recommend to them? Like, what would you recommend to them in terms of like getting dressed in the morning or making decisions about designing their space?
0: I think they need to, before they buy anything, they need to really take an assessment of how they generally feel during the day, like in their space. Like, you know, so we don't often think about it, but like if you're in a blank space and it's not inspiring you at all, you know, think about what that

0: it's doing for you. And then think about the things that make you feel good. Think about, like, you know, there are certain colors that would lift your spirits. There are certain layouts that would make things more functional for you. Start to think about things. Start to take inventory. Like, look, go to the store, not necessarily to shop, or go online, not necessarily to shop, but see what you like, what you're drawn to. And then you'll start to understand, like, how you respond to things. So don't buy anything yet. Just start to take inventory and do an assessment on yourself.
1: Yeah, and you can get funky clothes at a vintage store. You can get funky furniture at a vintage store. We're not just telling people to go and, you know, spend the most money at the fanciest design store. That's not what we're saying here, right?
0: Yeah.
1: Now, you mentioned earlier in the interview outfits and projecting confidence. Tell me more about that. That's kind of surprising to me. So, like, maybe it isn't surprising to me, because if I wear a suit, I feel more formal. I act more formal. If I wear a t-shirt and, you know, ripped jeans, what is this, the 90s? I don't wear ripped jeans, but you know what I'm saying. I feel more informal. I feel more like social, more friend vibe than professional vibe.
0: Yeah.
1: Tell me more about this impact of the choices we make.
0: There's two things happening. There's, like, what we associate with those clothes and how we feel in the clothes, which are related. So, like, you know, if I want to project confidence, in my mind, confidence is like, okay, I need to look polished. I need to look together. So again, maybe I would go for something that contains me a little bit and feels more structured, because that's what I associate with that. Also the feeling of it. Like, oh, you know, you know, when you wear like heels or when you wear like slim pants, it does kind of like contain you a little bit. So, you know, it's kind of like you're looking at it from two different angles. It's like what culturally what you associate and how you feel in it.
1: Well, Sarah Seung McFarland is a psychologist who specializes in fashion and design. You can find more of Sarah's work at Trulery.com. Sarah, I've enjoyed the chat. Thank you for being on the show.
0: Thank you for having me.
1: Could a TV show or movie give a violent offender a sort of script for a real crime? 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
19: From the National Newsroom of the Canadian Press, I'm Hannah Stoles. Canada and the United Arab Emirates have concluded negotiations on a comprehensive economic partnership agreement. International Trade Minister Manader Sidhu told a press conference in Toronto yesterday that while the conflict in the Middle East delayed the start of negotiations, his team was determined to reach an agreement.
20: Stuck in negotiations for over 10 years, we got it done in a matter of months. After we concluded negotiations in November, Prime Minister Carney visited the UAE to officially sign the agreement alongside His Highness Sheikh Mohammed bin Zayed. That visit unlocked investment opportunities and close to $70 billion commitments from our friends in the UAE.
19: The UAE Minister of Foreign Trade says the agreement was reached in 47 days, which he called record time. Residents of Clinton in the BC interior have been ordered to evacuate due to a wildfire that village authorities and the Thompson-Nicola Regional District say poses a significant threat to life. Nicholas Kosovic, who runs a cafe in town, says dust and debris were so thick in the air that he could barely see before he got out around 5 p.m.
21: It was so quick. It was seeing the fire, and then the dust just was just going everywhere. We began to, I saw the patio umbrellas, they were about to fly off. I took them all down and put them in a pile in the backyard. And by the time I was finished doing that, it couldn't have been a minute. I could see traffic cones just being blown away in the streets.
19: Clinton is among three BC communities under threat from major wildfires that rapidly grew, merged, and displayed aggressive behavior yesterday. First Nations leaders say Ontario fire evacuees are facing safety risks in Toronto. They say those sheltering in Toronto hotels are facing elevated safety risks linked to drugs, alcohol, and human trafficking. Cat Lake First Nations Chief Russell Wesley says they couldn't pick where residents were evacuated to, and he wished they could have kept residents closer to home. He adds he's planning to fly residents back home as soon as possible, with help from the province. The mayor of Windsor, Ontario, says the new bridge between his city and Detroit provides an abundance of opportunities. Canada canceled a joint event and held its own bridge opening ceremony after U.S. President Donald Trump threatened 50% tariffs this week. The bridge's opening was delayed at the last minute when Trump wanted to renegotiate the terms of the bridge agreement. The proposed agreement in principle to open the bridge says Canada will share half of net toll revenues with the U.S. for the first 15 years. And U.S. President Donald Trump returned to the stage of the rescheduled White House Correspondents Association dinner last night, delivering a rambling speech. He praised some journalists, took pot shot at others, made jokes about public figures' weight and intellect, and quipped about a third presidential term. This is the Canadian Press. In sports, the Boston Red Sox blew a 4-0 lead, but bounced back with a pair of eighth-inning runs to beat the Toronto Blue Jays 6-4 in the opener of a three-game series at Fenway Park. LeBron James is heading to the Philadelphia 76ers. James made the announcement on social media, saying it will be his last decision, and that it comes after he strongly considered retirement. The deal is reportedly worth $8 million U.S. over 2 years. The league-leading Scarborough Shooting Stars outscored the visiting Niagara River Lions 25-10 in the final quarter en route to an 82-75 Canadian Elite Basketball League victory. And Tyreek McAllister put up one of the rarest of CFL performances yesterday, scoring three different ways to lead the visiting Calgary Stampeders to a 52-3 win over the Winnipeg Blue Bombers. McAllister scored a rushing touchdown, a receiving TD, and a kick return TD all in a single game. From the Canadian Press, I'm Hannah Stolz.
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0: Have you ever watched a violent movie and thought, well, at least nobody would actually try what the killer did? Most people wouldn't, but a tiny fraction of offenders have treated violence in fiction less like entertainment and more like a disturbing instruction manual. Copyright criminals. Let's talk about them here with Lucas Rogers, a psychology researcher at the University of Huddersfield in the UK, who studies them. Lucas, welcome to the show.
1: Thank you for having me.
0: So crime being inspired by fictional violence, what are we talking about here in your research? What level of violence are you looking into and what kind of offenders are you looking into?
1: So primarily it was quite a few homicides I found during the research, people taking inspiration from like Dexter or Scream, of all things.
0: Oh, the comedy?
1: Yeah, yeah.
0: Wow.
1: In just mostly homicides, sometimes what the various categories of what you'd class it as, but mostly homicide in what I found.
0: The kind of line of thinking in the media, this one has been going on since I was a kid, and violent video games were, you know, in the 90s, we played a game called Doom, which would seem not violent by today's standard. But the question people ask a lot is, does violent entertainment make people violent? My understanding is you kind of went the other way around. You studied the offenders themselves.
1: Yeah. So like you said about Doom and things like that, and the whole media uproar about it, is a lot of it's the individual differences. So in quite a few of the articles I looked at, there were things to do with drug use. Drug use came up a lot. Individual sort of family backgrounds, a lot of family disputes led into, say, if somebody decided to, I think one instance, somebody had killed their mother because they were, off the top of my head, I can't recall. It might have been, I think it was very minor, like them being grounded or something. So sort of family arguments and mental illness a lot of the time played into it. So I think it was probably equally those three things sort of were found amongst quite a few articles. So it's, if somebody watches, say, Dexter or something, they see him construct these elaborate rooms and things, they think, oh, I want to do that myself. It's, there's obviously the majority of people don't see that and have that thought, but there's the background of the individual, whether they are suffering from some sort of delusion or they're heavy drug using, there's all sorts of things that would sort of differentiate the person who would make that thought or have that thought, yeah.
0: Yeah, and I would argue, and maybe you'll agree with me, maybe the cases you reviewed would suggest this, is that the fiction, the violent fiction, kind of provides a script rather than the motivation in most cases.
1: Yeah, one of the parts of the article was about some of the spectrums and some of the theory behind it. And I think it was Gerbner said that they, or proposed that they these sort of pieces of media were sort of scripts that the person would base it off of. So yeah, a lot of it is sort of like someone viewing Scream, for example, as outrageous as it is, and just sort of taking that as, oh, this is how to kill someone.
0: Yeah. So what are some offenders borrowing from these violent movies, stories? What have you observed when you look at criminals in the wild?
1: A lot of them seem to just take the sort of bare bones sort of inspiration from it. So like, oh, Dexter in the show cuts up people and puts them in bags, I'll do that. And they see him get away with it so often that it's like, oh, that's how to successfully do it. Or I think some people even went so far as, you know, like in Breaking Bad with the barrels and like the acid, people went so far as to even try and do that. So a lot of people would, looking at things as like an instruction manual, like you said, like a script. Further down the line, in terms of sort of embodying it, people took on like with Scream, people would go so far as to dress up like Ghostface and sort of do whatever they wanted to do, not maybe even unrelated from what they see in the film, and just dress up as him and go through. So a lot of the time people usually don't have the resources to construct a giant room,
0: yeah,
1: like Dexter does, but they would take like the sort of how to get away with murder sort of manual that they see in the show and replicate that.
0: I imagine some offenders will copy these elaborate fictional methods. You mentioned Breaking Bad. I've been watching it, dissolving people murdered in acid.
1: Yeah.
0: I imagine only then they discover that television crime is probably much harder to recreate in real life, like failed imitations.
1: Oh, yeah.
0: Do we see that kind of stuff?
1: I haven't seen people sort of come to the realization like, oh, this is all television. Obviously, the people that you see news stories about have all been caught. So I guess in a way, in a cosmic sort of sense, they've come to the realization through sort of a longer term. But a lot of the time, yeah, with how elaborate these things are that they sort of portray, people don't really have the resources to be like FBI level, avoid the scrutiny that they get.
0: Yeah. To what degree would you say, having researched this and looked at this, do violence in TV and film kind of influence copycats? Is it a very small fraction? Is it something that you're concerned about? I imagine it's a small fraction, but tell me about what you see.
1: Yeah, sort of small fraction. Most of the time, like even just when I was researching the topic, copycats mostly were copying other crimes that they'd seen in the news, and that's sort of the more prominent version of it. Taking it from fictional media is much less frequent, I've seen. I mean, it's enough to get people to write theories about it and sort of go on to make studies about it, but in terms of the prominence, it's more sort of a minor sort of sect of it.
0: Do you think there's any meaningful danger in consuming fictional violence for the average viewer, someone like me or you or anyone listening?
1: I don't think so. I think for the most part, yeah, you're safe to watch violent media. I mean, horror movies, horror games have only got more violent as they've gone on since the 90s and things like that. But I think the average viewer is safe. It honestly does sort of come down to the individual, like their sort of their background, whether they suffer with something or they have issues with drug use. It honestly just sort of, I'd say, if somebody was going to sort of view a piece of media and think that's an instruction to how to get away with a crime, it probably wasn't the media that they were consuming that was the sort of factor in all of this. I think with or without watching whatever they watch, they would probably have done it anyway.
0: Yeah, just sort of provides that blueprint, and in some cases, maybe not.
1: Yeah,
0: maybe it's good that people who want to commit crimes look at film and movies because they think they can achieve you know, this complicated task, and then they screw it up and get caught.
1: Yeah, exactly. Yeah.
0: You know, if anyone tries to be Dexter, like, they're likely to get arrested because they don't have those skills, I guess.
1: No, exactly.
0: Well, Lucas, I've enjoyed the chat. Thanks for coming on the show and speaking to me about this.
1: Yeah, thank you very much. I've enjoyed it as well. Thank you.
0: Lucas Rogers is a psychology researcher at the University of Huddersfield in the UK. Hey, listener, do you like what you hear and wish you could just see it? Well, I'd love it if you gave The Last Show a follow on social media. We're on platforms like TikTok, Instagram, YouTube, and more. 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How do we go about that? That is never easy. 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
0: fog patches dissipating this morning, leaving sunny skies. A high of 31 will feel like 39, clear at night with a low of 19. Tomorrow, 60% chance of showers, cloudy, high of 28, then clearing and a low of 19. Monday, sunny and a high of 30. Tuesday, sunny and a high of 30.
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2: You get the awful, disappointing news that someone you love, a close friend, a family member, a partner, does not have much time left. 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Gary, welcome to the show. No, wait. It's Therapy Thursdays on a Wednesday on a Friday. Gary usually joins us on Wednesday. Today is Friday, and I'm confused already. Well, okay, Gary, welcome.
5: Thanks. And the reason we are skewed a day is because I just spent the last 3-4 days in Winnipeg, Manitoba, actually in Gimli, Manitoba.
2: Shout out to Gimli, Manitoba, a place that I know well in the sense that I don't know it at all, but I know that it is a place, and I'm sure it's very beautiful.
5: It is actually beautiful. It is a quaint little town on Lake Winnipeg. Of course, you have to get the fish. I'm going to call it perch. I don't know if they call it perch.
2: The local specialty that you know so well, the fish. Get the fish. Go for the fish.
5: The fresh fish.
2: Why were you there, Gary?
5: It's lovely. I was there visiting with a cousin whose time left on Earth is indeterminative, cancer. I wanted to give her a hug and a kiss. That's it. That was my purpose in going. She and I, we've been close since childhood. My mom's a Winnipegger. And so growing up, we would visit every couple of years. So these are people with whom I'm emotionally close.
2: And Gary, yeah, you're a well-adjusted person. You've made a career of not shying away from emotionally difficult stuff as a social worker. For most people, this stuff is tough. This stuff is hard. We don't often pick up the phone because we don't know what to say or it's too painful. The biggest thing is worrying about the regret. If I don't spend some time with this loved one before they go, will I regret it? For someone who's experiencing this for the first time, I lost my aunt about 10 years ago or even longer, 12 years ago. And I kind of went through this. I visited her before she passed, and it was the first time I visited with someone close to me who didn't have much time left. How do you even begin? Is it as simple as just do it? I mean, what advice do you have to someone who's having difficulty figuring out how to spend quality time with someone they're going to lose?
5: Excellent question. And, you know, you can talk about whatever the heck you want to talk about. Of course, the elephant in the room is the person's demise and impending mortality. But you can talk about that too if you want. It's really about, I'm going to miss you and I just want to have a little bit of quality time with you. And maybe you just go there and you reminisce. Maybe it's a squeeze of the hand. I can't encourage people enough to overcome their fear of doing so. And I guess here's the message, David. You're welcome to be uncomfortable. You're welcome to be awkward. Uncomfortable and awkward, neither are reasons not to visit if you're feeling, you know, that kind of closeness with that person who will be leaving us at some point soon.
2: You know, when I visited with my aunt, my mom's sister, before she passed, I remember leaving the hospital, spending an hour or two, maybe three with her. We were crying. We were laughing. We can talk more about that in a minute. But my mom called me and asked me how it was. And I found I found it very strange when I told my mom I had an amazing time.
6: Yeah.
2: You know, it was weird to feel like I loved this interaction that I just had, because you're supposed to, you think that you're supposed to just feel bad and tragic and sad, but it was actually one of those beautiful experiences I've had, you know? And so I guess I ask you, how was visiting with your cousin?
5: Thank you for that. And it was wonderful. It was absolutely wonderful. You know, we kind of got caught up on the trajectory of her cancer and the treatment and the side effects. So I think it offered her an opportunity to reflect and get some of those feelings out herself. But we didn't dwell there. And then, of course, we talked about our mutual experiences growing up with the same people, but from a different relationship and perspective. And it was a very honest conversation about these persons. And, you know, you knew them as children, but now we're looking at them through an adult eye and realizing more their idiosyncrasies, their foibles, their misdeeds, their wonderful aspects as well. It was just a great opportunity to catch up and touch base and just share warmth.
2: I am not religious at all. That's a personal decision of mine. But in the religion I grew up with, there's this saying, when you lose people, may their memory be a blessing. And I think it's so nice. It's such a wonderful element of the religion that I grew up with. And what I take it to mean is like those interactions you have with someone, may those memories serve you well. And it's a wonderful time to forge those memories. It doesn't always, like we're describing kind of beautiful. There's this book called Tuesdays with Maury. I think we've mentioned it on the show before. Therapy Thursdays on a Wednesday, on a Tuesdays with Gary, whatever. We're in serious mode, not joking mode. I promise I won't make any jokes for the time being. But it doesn't always play out like that. Sometimes it can be ugly. Sometimes there can be anger, fear, resentment with the person who's doesn't have much time left. How do you deal with something like that?
5: Exactly. So for some folks, these last few meetings with someone may, underline the word may, be an opportunity to set records straight, to make amends. Listen, it doesn't always go well. Not for everyone. And sometimes, you know, in meeting with someone who will be leaving us soon, it's not as, you know, what was my experience, a good one with someone I truly cherish. Sometimes it's to clear the air. And if you are going to do that, I would suggest that you do that with a bit of empathy and clarity, and you're not looking to, you know, jump on some sort of bandwagon, but there may be things you need to express. When my mother was passing a year and a half or so ago, my siblings and I and our children, we all had some private time with my mother. I don't know what those discussions yielded, but we all had time to say our goodbyes. She went by MAID, medically assisted death. And so we knew what the death date was. And so we were able to, in a sense, organize ourselves to have those conversations. And to the degree to which people talk about closure, to the degree to which you can address whatever is outstanding, and maybe it's just an expression of love, they can go and you can go more peacefully.
2: You may not always get the closure that you want. You may be expecting some apology with a loved one who you've been angry with for a long time, and showing up may not get that, but I still think there's an importance to showing up and not just ignoring people. We're talking about spending time with people who are going to leave the surface of this earth soon. It's a heavy topic, but I'm here with Gary Dierenfeld. It's Therapy Thursdays on a Wednesday, on a Friday, and we come back from the break. More tips and stories for dealing with things like this. Maybe you, listener, have dealt with something like this, or You probably will have to in your lifetime.
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2: Sadly, there are those among us who are going to leave this world soon. Maybe it's cancer, maybe it's age, illness, injury, and they might have a few months left, and they're your family members, they're your partners, they're, God forbid, your children, and you are going to have to spend time with them before they pass. And so how to do that well, how to navigate that, that is our topic here with Gary Dierenfeld. It is Therapy Thursdays on a Wednesday, on a Friday. Gary, welcome back to the show. I hate that it's such a serious topic and the name of what we do every week is so stupid, but whatever. Put that all that aside. Kids are often involved in someone passing. They may have children, they may have grandchildren. How do you talk to a kid, like when they're a young, or adult children who are losing someone for the first time? Walk me through that.
5: Yeah, and you know, many parents will take the view that they have to protect their young children from the experience of death and dying. I don't share that view. I think they should be included, but supported. And we have to understand, depending on the age of that kid, they're not going to get it. It's not that they're going to understand. They're too young. Yet they can still be included, even if it's very emotional and there are people crying. But you support your child through that. So death is normalized, as is living, if you will. My mom, when she was 100 years old, she spoke to the grandchildren, who at the time were 2, 4, and 7. And it was like a master class in what to tell a kid, watching my mother. To the 2-year-old, there's no explaining death to a 2-year-old. But she did pick that child up, hugged and kissed him, and extolled his virtues as a 2-year-old to that 2-year-old. It was wonderful. And then she did the same with the 4-year-old, saying, "I know I'm going away and I won't be back. And I'm going to miss you and you're going to miss me." And then went into what a wonderful little girl she was and described her personality, which is quite effervescent. And she wanted to leave those kids with the message that they are good. And she did the same with the 7-year-old, who himself had some questions. Where are you going?
2: Yeah.
5: You know,
2: how do you answer you that?
5: And, you know, the answer is, I don't. Well, depending on your faith, you may have an answer.
2: I don't even mean in the big sense. I just mean in like the, oh, you're not going to be in your apartment anymore. I'm not going to be able to see you. That's what the kid's thinking.
5: No, I'm going to be gone. I'm going to be absolutely gone. Like a toy that's lost, you will not find me. And I won't be there anymore. And I may have been a favorite toy and you're going to miss it. And it's going to be the same with me, sweetheart.
2: You're reminding me of the final moments I spent with my grandfather on my last visit. And you're reminding me of the part of my Nerf gun that I lost when I was like 9 years old. And I still, my Nerf gun was broken.
5: Yeah.
2: And I still want that part.
5: And there can be a longing for the person who's no longer here, sweetheart. But just know, I love you. You bring it back and you make it about that child and you tell them how they're safe and how other people love them and that even though I'm going and won't be back, there will still be other people here for many, many, many, many years to come. It's not something to concern yourself with. And, you know, like I said, it was a master class in saying a final goodbye to little kids. So there's lessons in that versus we don't say anything. We bottle it up. We leave these mysteries unresolved. And when you do that, you invite, in a sense, particularly the child, to make things up in their own head. And what they make up in their own head might be, maybe I was bad. Maybe I could have prevented this. Why don't they call me anymore? The child looks at it through a child's eyes, which are very egocentric. And I don't say that in a negative way. That's just developmentally where they are at. So you want to leave them with an understanding that is charitable and loving and kind, where they don't need to question their involvement or worth as a result of this person no longer being available to them. There's an egocentricity in kids. And I don't say that to put kids down. They just, that's part of looking at the world through their own eyes. It's their own experience. They don't fully understand empathy and the other. And so we want them to understand in some rudimentary kind of way that this person's passing and now lack of availability is never not a reflection on the child. We don't want that child in their own mind filling in gaps, often negatively. Why aren't they calling me? You know, don't they like me anymore? Why would they do this to me? Have I been bad? We don't want that for the child. So to explain, I'm going to be like a lost toy that you'll never find again, sweetheart. That's part of what it means to die. And I don't know where I go. I just know that I'll be gone. And you may feel sad and you may miss me, but do know I have always and always will love you. You are adorable. You're wonderful. You're smart. You're bright. You're kind. You know, whatever message that you want to leave that child with, that child forever on their life forward can draw from and find strength.
2: My grandfather, who was not, I mean, he was from the silent generation. He was tough. He was not a man of emotional words, stiff upper lip vibes. And in my last conversation with him, you know, maybe 6-7 days before he passed, we were just chatting about our lives. He was asking me a lot about my work. I had a respectable job back then. I worked at for a technology company.
5: As opposed to now.
2: The way, yeah. I'm glad he never got to see me be on the radio, although I'm sure. But anyway, he was asking me all these questions about my work and not wanting to talk about his own health, which was so like him. That's how he transacted in love. Love was work. It was the same thing. But at the very end, he just said, "You're a good boy. We're very proud of you. I love you." We being him and his wife, who had already passed, my grandmother. And I know that just seems really simple. You're a good boy. We're really proud of you. We love you. But it was very powerful for me because he never said anything like that to me before. And it was just really sweet. And I was glad I flew across the country to spend a little time with him before he passed.
5: So, you know, like I said, I was out in Winnipeg. For me, it was a gift to give my cousin. But similarly, I received gifts as well. And I'm talking about emotional gifts, that closeness, to know that our love is wholesome and mutual.
2: If there's one piece of advice I want to leave with people, I hope you agree with it. My grandmother, when she was losing her sister just had a few months to live. Her sister was in Brazil. That's where my grandmother grew up. And she was really stressed. She said, "I'm too old to fly to Brazil twice. I'm not going to visit her now. I'm going to go for the funeral." And I remember I'm telling a story as I remember it. My parents probably have a different memory if they hear me telling it, but just the lesson of it's the same. I believe my mom and dad told my grandmother, "Go now, spend time with your sister now. Who cares about the funeral?" I mean, obviously the funeral is important, but between the two, spending time with someone you're going to lose before they go versus attending the funeral. The funeral's for the family. That last visit is for you and the loved one. So if you only have a choice between one of the two because you've got to travel to another continent, it's my opinion.
5: Prioritize the person.
2: Yeah. Yeah. And those moments, you won't, for me, and that actually happened to me with my aunt, and I wasn't able to go to the funeral, and I'm so glad that I got to spend some time with her before she passed. Gary, this is a tough subject. I appreciate you coming on the show and navigating it with me.
5: Thank you for raising this one.
2: Gary Dierenfeld is a social worker and a therapist. This concludes Therapy Thursdays on a Wednesday, on a Friday. Did I get that right?
5: You've lost me.
2: Just ahead, the AI boom. It's spreading a lot further than just Silicon Valley and tech jobs. It's spreading into industries you might not expect. So who's hiring and what skills do they actually want right now?
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0: Fog patches will dissipate this morning. A high today of 31 degrees will feel like 39 with sunny skies. Clear at night, going down to 19. Tomorrow, 60% chance of showers. A high of 28 with cloudy skies. Clearing in the evening, a low of 19. Monday, high of 30, sunny. More sun on Tuesday, and a high of 30 degrees.
1: That I never knew that feeling? It happens every few minutes here. 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
2: The boom of having to know AI or not getting a job is officially here. It used to just be job listings like being a software engineer or being in tech where you needed to know AI. But now job listings across every corner of the job market, sales, HR, legal, customer support, education, healthcare, even truck driving, AI is a requirement for your resume. So, is artificial intelligence officially your job right now? Let's dig into it here with Ajay Pangarkar, a workplace performance strategist. Ajay, welcome to the show.
6: Thank you for having me in your show, David. I'm looking forward to chatting with you about this really insightful topic.
2: So I used to be in software before I switched careers into media. Uh-huh. My mom describes my career shift as me deciding that I hated money. That's a topic for another time. But regardless, I was in that industry before AI. I remember what job listings had as requirements. You have to know this technology. You have to know this programming language. It didn't surprise me when it started to be the case that you needed to use AI to do your job as a coder, as a software developer, but like as a healthcare worker, how have these job listings shifted nowadays?
6: Well, I mean, to your point, David, in the past, you know, we've both grown up in a generation where software has been, you know, infiltrated into all the careers. And so myself, you know, back, I mean, I was originally in finance and in accounting, and you had to know Excel. And even the CPAs would teach you or test you on your Excel skills. So there was always a sense of always having technology involved in your life. And that's reality. And AI is no different. But like you said, it's moved from where it was part of the technology groups to into other industries. And so it's part of your, as part of a worker, you need to understand how this applies to your job, because what companies want from AI is to help facilitate the role. Not necessarily replace the worker, which a lot of people believe that they're going to be replaced. That's not here yet, and I don't know if that will come, but maybe down the road, and you know, maybe on my lifetime, worker, which a lot of people believe that they're going to be replaced. That's not here yet, and I don't know if that will come, but maybe down the road, and you know, maybe on my lifetime. But for now, AI.

0: how do I use the AI tool to make my job better, more insightful, more inquisitive, and more in depth, and quicker? That's the point here with AI, is it's got to be quicker and more efficient. And that's what companies are looking for from workers or employees like you or me, to be able to use that within their work, within their workforce.
1: Is the expectation valid, or is it employers buying into hype, feeling like they would get left behind? We're not going to be a great company unless we somehow embrace AI without even figuring out what it means to embrace AI. I know this is true for some employers. They're just buying into hype.
0: There's a two-part question there, David. I mean, one is, yes, I think it's a little bit of both. In one sense, it is, there's some hype, and I think companies don't want to be left behind, and they want to make sure that that they're keeping up with the Joneses kind of thing. However, there's the other part of it where you're saying, okay, we need to move faster, quicker, and we need to know this information immediately. Not, we can't wait a day, we can't wait an hour. We need something faster than we are used to. So at this point, companies are looking at productivity, which leads to better profitability, maybe revenue generation down the road with the AI tool helping them facilitate that. So in that sense, it's a little bit of both. However, here's a caveat. You know, AI is still not perfect. It's improving, right? But, you know, we still know that when we put something into ChatGPT, sometimes it's not 100% correct. You know, AI is still not 100% correct, not yet, anyways. So sometimes the information that comes across may mislead companies, and there has been errors in the past. Right now, I can't even think of examples, but there have been errors of companies.
1: Well, it hallucinates, you know, like I've heard of cases where lawyers will use AI to prepare a brief for the court, and then the legal filings will reference another case.
0: Yep.
1: That case doesn't exist, you know, it'll do things like that.
0: Or AI will misinterpret the case, depending on the judgment. So, yes. Or, you know, a healthcare worker or a surgeon is using AI to help them facilitate a surgery coming up and maybe mislead them and misdirect them. Now, that's where the human intelligence has to come into play and judgment has to come play, and not solely focus on the dependence on the AI tool itself, because we have to realize that the AI tool will help us, but it will not replace us as far in terms of judgment at this point. And that's where employees have to push back a little bit with their employers.
1: So this growing demand for AI skills, there's people listening who do jobs like, I don't know, maybe they're a therapist, maybe they're a truck driver. There have been listings for truck drivers that have to use AI. And they think to themselves, I don't want to do this. What are their options? Can they ignore the hype? Can they fight back and demand to be able to do their job without AI? Or is the sad reality they got to get with the program and learn it anyway?
0: Regretfully, I believe the latter. I don't think the fight is going to be worthwhile unless you are within an environment that's unionized that will push back. But still, I think that's only a temporary pushback, because as we move forward in this area, I mean, look at the controversies around, you know, these companies building AI data centers around the world, and all that stuff going on. There's a reason they wanted all that power, right? They're not investing billions and billions of dollars to build these things so they can just sit there and not use half of it. The point being is that it's a slope that's getting steeper for people to push back on. And if you are in a field, unfortunately, with even the you know, more the blue collar roles, like we talked to truck drivers or cabbies or whatever it may be, that those roles are really trying to get automated more and more, because, you know, there's a lot of inefficiencies from the perspectives of employers in those areas, and they want to become more efficient, more streamlined. And that's going to be very difficult. So if I was a truck driver, for example, I'd really try to skill up on how is this AI going to affect my role within driving that truck, right? What do I need to know? Right now, it may not be replacing me as a driver, hopefully not for another decade or so. But at the same time, there are tools in that truck that they need to know. And it's already been happening in technology. I mean, Walmart has been famously known for using technology to do inventory movements, which means that, you know, they can understand what store from one area has what product to another area and make sure trucks in between can meet to make exchange inventories. This is not done by just somebody talking, what's in your truck? This is through technology and satellite tracking. So the technology is not new. Now it's just got more automated.
1: Yeah.
0: And so that's the point where I need to know as a truck driver, what do I need to know in AI to be able to make my job better?
1: As we get older, though, it's a sad thing. We calcify. We become more resistant to change. And we don't want to learn new things because it's tough and it's hard. But And so I think a lot of people are resistant to learning this, but we should, rather than treat it with cynicism or like, oh, I don't want to learn this new skill. Learning new things at any age is good for your brain. You know,
0: absolutely.
1: The novel

0: experience can like help you stay sharp and change as a person, I guess maybe embrace it. It's weird me saying that because I'm actually like an AI skeptic. I don't love the technology. I think it's ruining a lot of things, especially like creative fields. I don't like what's happening in music where you can generate music. But at the same time, like if this is happening to you at your job, rather than just be grumpy about it, learning about it might be the best move.
1: Well, I think learning anything is great for the mind, especially as you get older. And I try not to be calcified. That's a great term, actually, David, that you brought up. I try to really push myself when I feel I get stuck or entrenched in something. I got to push myself at those boundaries. And AI is one of those areas. But to your point, here's the issue. And I think Andrew Coyne of the Globe and Mail said this recently at an event he was speaking at about AI. And he says, you know, in the past, technology is meant to improve our roles in the workplace and whatever. And so we're always in control of that technology. So if it was a software like a Microsoft Office, whatever, that's what we were doing to help that. However, AI now is not just helping us improve, but it's actually going to help possibly displace us. And that's what scares people, right?
0: Well, you can check out Ajay Pangarkar's book, Learning Metrics, How to Measure the Impact of Organizational Learning. That's available wherever books are sold. Ajay is a workplace performance strategist. Ajay, thanks for joining me.
1: This was awesome. Thank you, David, and have a great day.
0: That's a wrap on our show. Thanks so much for tuning in. Don't forget to give The Last Show a follow on social media. 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
3: Moose, Gold Eye, Sea Bears, Westwood Bisons, Junior Hockey, Curling, High School. 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
16: Global news at 6 o'clock. I'm Noah Fuchs. Minister of Housing and Infrastructure Gregor Robertson says Ottawa remains focused on enforcing measures against forced labor. Robertson spoke to reporters after a Canada-only ceremony yesterday marked the opening of the Gordie Howe International Bridge.
17: We were not surprised by this latest set of tariffs. It was signaled many weeks ago. So now it's about ensuring that we work going forward, make that strong case for the tough regime that we have against forced labor, and do everything we can to build the relationship in every way that we can.
16: The proposed agreement in principle to open the bridge says Canada will share half of net toll revenues with the U.S. for the first 15 years. It also says Canada's payments will be made to a U.S.-Canada Economic Development Fund controlled by the U.S. government. Elsewhere, more than 3 weeks after Dauphin's Hospital suffered major flood damage, leadership admitting they don't know when it will be ready for patients again. Global's Catherine Dornian has more.
18: Prairie Mountain Health saying over 80 people are working long hours on cleaning up and assessing water damage to the hospital basement. All the specialized equipment in the pharmacy, laundry, food services, medical device reprocessing, and computer server rooms will need to be thrown out and replaced. CEO Trina Slate saying it's still too early to know the cost as there's some areas they still can't access.
19: Getting into some of the areas of the basement have been challenging due to water still there in our crawl space areas, etc. So it's been, we haven't been able to access ducts.
18: She adds there are no concerns about structural integrity, but major drywall repairs are expected as well. Emergency departments in St. Rose du Lac and Grandview have expanded their hours to handle the influx of patients. Catherine Dornian, Global News.
16: In other news, Manitoba is investing $3 million to help build and replace playgrounds across the province. Education Minister Tracy Schmidt says the new Healthy Kids, Healthy Community Play Structure Fund will cover up to 75% of eligible playground costs with a maximum of $100,000 per project. The funding is expected to support 43 playground projects, including 38 new builds. The province says the program will reduce fundraising pressure on parents while giving children safe, accessible places to play and learn. And a landmark anniversary for an Eastern Manitoba music festival that celebrates musicians, dancers, and artists this weekend. The Fire and Water Music Festival has been going on for 20 years in Lac Da Bonnie. Organizer Noreen Hardy shares how the festival got its name.
20: Having this beautiful kind of cottage country, campfires are a big thing, and there's always music around the campfire. And then the water, of course, refers to the Winnipeg River. We kind of put together that we're celebrating fire and water. Music is always associated with both of those things.
16: The festival runs through Sunday. Global News Time is 6:03. News on the hour on the half, and when it breaks on 680 CJOB.
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16: A yellow coated heat warning in place for parts of southern Manitoba, including here in Winnipeg. Today's forecast, mainly sunny, fog patches dissipating this morning. High of 31. With the Humidex, it'll feel like 39. Tonight, partly cloudy, 30% chance of some showers, low of 20. Tomorrow, a mix of sun and cloud, 30% chance of showers late in the morning and into the afternoon, risk of a thunderstorm, high of 30 tomorrow with a Humidex of 36, Monday, sunny, high of 31. Right now, it's 18 degrees at 680 CJOB.
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24: This past week, Donald Trump once again found a way to stir the proverbial pot, this time with threats tied to Canada's wildfires and the possibilities of tariffs. So what's the real message here? And is this about trade? Is this political theater? Or perhaps something bigger in the Canada-U.S. relations? I'm joined by Radoslav Dimitrov. He's a professor of political science and international relations out at Simon Fraser University to talk about what Donald Trump might be trying to achieve and how Canada should respond in kind. Radoslav, welcome to the program.
25: Hi, Rob. It's nice to be here. Thank you.
24: What do you think Donald Trump is trying to achieve by threatening tariffs in response to Canada's wildfires, of all things?
25: Quite frankly, it's almost comical because you don't have to know very much in order to see that there's a contradiction. Obviously, we are not setting up wildfires on purpose to spite the United States. And when he frames the new tariffs as retaliation, he pretty much implies that this is a retaliation against after a deliberate attack on the United States. And that, of course, is not true, because wildfires are out of control. And if we could have, we would have avoided them. I think that this is part of a very individual personal repertoire that this particular individual has become known for. It is an instinctive reaction that doesn't make a great deal of logical sense, I think. And it quite frankly exposes even more the absurdity of the leadership that in the White House that we have now.
24: Do you think this was aimed more at the domestic U.S. audience or more so at Canada?
25: Donald Trump doesn't truly care about what is happening in other countries, including Canada. I don't think that he's trying to provoke a reaction in Canada. If I have to choose, I would say that it is for U.S. audiences. You know, this is here we have a leader who is defending the U.S. national interests. That is the message, really. And when a country is sending dirty air across the border, he's going to rise and defend and fight back.
24: So there would be a faction of Americans that would probably look at this rhetoric and say, you know what, good for him for challenging Canada on this, because it is well known that we don't take good care of our forests, that 90% of them are actually owned by the government, or at least operated by the government. So do you think this might actually be a wake-up call for Canadians, that beyond the bluster and the Trumpism, where anything he says about Canada is automatically perceived as a negative, do you think this might actually be a wake-up call for Canada, that despite this particular situation, the bigger picture is we kind of do need to get our act together?
25: That is a very interesting question. And what's more interesting is the insight behind the question. Yes, of course, almost in any situation, you could make that statement. We could say, we can do better with forest management. We can do more to prevent wildfires. But that statement is possible almost regardless of the specific circumstances. I don't think that it is automatic. The situation is automatically an indictment of the quality of forest management provided by the government of Canada. However, we could take it in a slightly different direction and slightly further. We could question whether what is happening now is related to climate change, where the Canadian government is distinctly culpable of not taking meaningful action on climate change and continuing to contribute to this global problem, which has impacted so many regions. And France is in the second month of heat waves. France and Spain are both burning down, and the Canadian wildfires are certainly part of this pattern. And so we could also take the discussion, particularly among the Canadian public, towards the responsibilities as of the government for taking the problem seriously, taking meaningful action, and also taking indirect responsibility for what is happening with the wildfires now.
24: I find your answer interesting, Radoslav, because you've worked directly in UN climate negotiations and you helped negotiate the Paris Agreement. So this is something that is obviously near and dear to your heart. If you don't mind us going down the rabbit hole on that front, I'd love to talk about that, because I think this is something that Canada has kind of put off for far too long. And you mentioned Spain, you mentioned France, and, you know, we see other examples globally of climate change, and yet Canadians, it seems to make its way to the forefront and then politically gets pushed aside because it's not a vote getter when you're in Canada. So how do we finally push this through and make climate change something that the government has to take notice of?
25: You cornered me into my comfort zone, Rob. I think that it is very much high time, and we're past overdue, a serious examination of the consequences for Canadians of what climate change is bringing about, and also what our own inaction means for the economy and for the Canadian society. One of the reasons why climate change may not be a voter getter as an issue on the political agenda is because of a central tragedy in this problematic, namely that most Canadians still think of climate change as an environmental issue, and that label brings the implication that this is something that affects the ecosystem, the cute furry animals, anything other than us as a human community. In fact, climate change poses the most existential security threat to the Canadian nation and people around the world. And what is more important when it comes to whether we are taking action or not, the consequences are economic. The current failure of this government, as well as the previous governments, to really diversify the economy and reduce greenhouse gas emissions means that the Canadian economy is becoming less and less competitive. While the European Union and China in particular are building the modern economy of the 21st century, repositioning themselves and remaining competitive, we are stuck in the 20th century with the fossil fuel paradigm, without developing the cutting-edge technologies, without diversifying the energy mix, and the negative consequences are going to be primarily economic. And I do think that if the current course of action continues, and this has been a course of action pursued over decades now, we will see more and more unemployment, higher and higher prices, and an economy that is deeper and deeper in trouble.
24: I think we sometimes get caught in our air pocket here of opinion in Canada. But do you think globally they're looking at Canada saying, boy, they're still playing in the last century?
25: It used to be the case. I participated in the climate talks for more than a decade. And most of those years were the time when Stephen Harper was in power. And at that time, I saw a shocking contrast. I would go to the UN conferences, and both governments and civil society would be just tearing Canada apart when it comes to the climate policy records. I mean, we were really considered to be the worst performer. And then I would come back to Canada, and you have 35 million people who seem to be completely unaware of that global reaction to our own record. The contrast was really stupefying me. Ironically, now, even though little has changed in terms of substantive policy achievements, somehow the global criticism on Canada has declined. And I think that it is partly because we are appearing to behave like a responsible citizen, became members of the Paris Agreement on climate change. We ratified it. We went through the motions declaring the next series of grandiose plans for cutting emissions. And the fact that we backed out of pretty much everything that we promised that we would do, and Mark Carney, for all his remarkable achievements elsewhere, essentially removed the carbon tax on April 1st of last year. And despite that, somehow we are not really the target of global criticism anymore.
24: Radoslav, I feel like we could talk about this for another half hour. I'm sorry, but it's a wonderful conversation. We started talking tariffs and we ended up talking about what we have to do better as a nation to make sure that we can survive to see future generations. I very much appreciate engaging conversations like this. So Radoslav, thank you for your time and let's speak again.
25: Thank you very much for your very important work, Rob, making Canadians aware of these important issues.
24: That was Radoslav Dimitrov, a political science professor out at Simon Fraser University. Quick break here. When we come back, Julian Barlein out of Queen's University joins me to talk about Germany's new push to ban sick days unless you have a doctor's note. We'll talk about that next.
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16: A yellow-coated heat warning in place for parts of southern Manitoba, including here in Winnipeg. Today's forecast, mainly sunny. Fog patches dissipating this morning. High of 31. With the Humidex, it'll feel like 39. Tonight, partly cloudy. 30% chance of some showers. Low of 20. Tomorrow, a mix of sun and cloud. 30% chance of showers late in the morning and into the afternoon. Risk of a thunderstorm. High of 30 tomorrow with a Humidex of 36. Monday, sunny, high of 31. Right now, it's 18 degrees at 680 CJOB.
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24: Welcome back to Weekends, heard across the Chorus Radio Network. I came across this story this week and I had my eyebrows raised a little bit. Germany is considering ending sick days unless you have a doctor's note. So they're getting a little strict. So I said, you know what? Let's talk about this with Julian Barlein. He's a Queen's University business professor and one of Canada's best known researchers on leadership and workplace well-being. Julian, welcome to the program.
4: Thank you very much.
24: In its simplest terms, what problem are the Germans trying to solve here?
4: Certainly from what they're saying, they are suggesting that there is an overall productivity problem across Germany. It is not a new problem. At the same time that they've noticed their productivity problem, they're also noticing that they have what they refer to as an absenteeism problem. And their absenteeism is a little bit higher than what we would see in Canada. And they are linking the two and saying that, well, then A must cause B. Absenteeism must cause the productivity issues. Let's stamp out the absenteeism problem. But that may be just wishful thinking.
24: Funny you say that, because I was wondering how a policy like that would fly in Canada, both culturally and economically.
4: I think you may get a different and intriguing response in Canada. Firstly, because of our provincial setup, we're far more likely to see large differences across Canada in the way in which provinces might choose to implement a new absenteeism policy. But I hope we don't see anything like that in Canada, because I think it actually reflects a policy failure. I don't think it reflects any kind of real study of what the issues are, what the positive effects might be of doing this, and just as importantly, what the negative effects might be. I think we have to realize that in Canada, we have an unfortunately unique problem. We have 5.7 to 5.9 million adults who don't have a family physician, which is almost 20% of employed adults. So if we were to try anything like that in Canada, I think chaos would be the result.
24: That's a really interesting angle I hadn't even thought of, that there's so many Canadians that don't even have the chance to get a sick day slip to avoid such a consequence. I'd be curious to know what the evidence says. Like, do stricter sick leave policies actually reduce abuse, or does that just shift behavior?
4: I think it's more likely going to be that you will see a shifting of behavior. And if we are to focus on the German example, I think we also have to point out that it is a requirement that you get a doctor's note for even one day of absenteeism. So on your first day of absenteeism, watch all those folks sitting in the doctor's room. If you look at the evidence, most absenteeism is not caused by health issues, but by aspects of dissatisfaction in the workplace. You're barking up the wrong tree if you think that requiring people to get a medical note will resolve dissatisfaction in the workplace. I think that based on evidence, again, what we can reasonably predict, people will go to work more, so you will resolve the absenteeism problem. And what you're going to have is more resentful people at work. And if you have a productivity problem, the last thing you would want is more resentful people at work. I think we can predict that we will see people engaging in behaviors that could not be further from what the intended outcome. In the research, we talk about counterproductive behaviors. Here's one that sounds so trivial but can have such significant effects: failing to pass on messages. Just these small little behaviors that are intentional and reduce productivity. I certainly hope we don't see anything like this in Canada, and I doubt if Germany is going to see any positive outcomes. I think one of the aspects of this is it's a holdover from 100-year-old thinking, where we think that time is money. And if you stay away for 8 hours, we've lost 8 hours of productivity, and we treat it as equivalent. And most of our economic measures still use the notion of time in how they calculate productivity. But work is now more complicated than it ever was before. And I think our approach has to be far more complicated and nuanced, and it has to approach the actual problems that we're trying to address.
24: I would like to think that if somebody's sick as a coworker, I would want them to stay home, note or not, because it's going to spread germs. I mean, we're talking, if somebody's actually sick and not just trying to avoid work, you don't want them in that environment, because if anything, it's just going to make more people sick who need more times off, and your company's going to be less productive.
4: Absolutely. There's a significant public health aspect to this issue. There was a case that we can take from the SARS episode in Toronto, where a company had 200 hourly paid workers in manufacturing. And when the outbreak occurred, their response was to say, you can take work off, but you don't get paid. The, I think, predictable response was, even if people were sick, coughing like crazy in the workplace, they still went to work because they couldn't afford not to get paid. And within a few days, the public health authorities shut down the entire manufacturing plant because, not surprisingly, the disease had spread throughout the 200 manufacturing workers. A far more useful, responsible policy would be to take a look at absenteeism policies during major epidemics and pandemics, especially because we can predict fairly comfortably that they will happen again.
24: Julian Barling is a Queen's University business professor. He holds the Borden Chair of Leadership at the Smith School of Business. He's written extensively on healthy organizations and leadership and employee well-being. Okay, so I think it was an old colleague said, don't bring me your problems, bring me your solutions, Julian. So are there better alternatives that employers can use to manage absenteeism? I mean, I think we've gone to one end of the spectrum. Who's doing it right? And what do you think people should be looking at and saying, you know what, if I want to get the most out of my people, this is what I should be doing?
4: I think what you're finding is that more and more companies, so still not the majority, but more and more, you are seeing companies that are trying to focus on what we might call healthy workplaces. Instead of just trying to deal with these problems through absenteeism policies or punitive measures, if we can call them punitive measures, they try to look at what can they do to try and promote health at work? Unfortunately, we still need to go further, because what most companies still do is rely on employee assistance programs. We know, for example, from good Canadian data, that about 85% of Canadian employees are likely to be covered by some form of an employee assistance program. The problem with that is that what you're required to do then is to wait for your problems to emerge, whatever those problems are, and only once they've emerged do you go and seek a solution. Companies that do offer these sorts of programs might legitimately think that what they've done by offering an EAP program is sufficient, and that's all they need to do. So I think what we need to do is to show companies that we now know what can create healthier workers. If indeed the biggest problems that are responsible for absenteeism are aspects of dissatisfaction and a dislike of the work, we need to focus on aspects such as helping leaders lead with more fairness, providing employees more workplace autonomy, helping employees feel a greater sense of belongingness in their workplace, giving people feelings of real meaningfulness in what they do at work. It doesn't mean sort of giving the shop away, but can we help people feel a little bit more autonomy? Can we give people a somewhat of a greater sense of meaningfulness? What we know from an abundant body of research is if we do that, employees are not just healthier and work more safely, but just as importantly, or perhaps more importantly, they're also more productive. So I think we could really change our focus and help workplaces be more productive and their employees be healthier and safer and in a position to come to work.
24: A wonderful conversation. I appreciate your insight, Julian. Thank you. Let's talk again in the future.
4: Thank you very much. Take care.
24: That's Julian Barling out of Queen's University with a really good point. Yeah, German employers might want doctor's notes, but not everybody has a regular doctor or even a caretaker to help them navigate the system. So it's a policy that's meant to curb abuse, but in practice, it could actually turn a health problem into a paperwork problem. All right, very quick break here for your news, your weather, traffic, everything relevant to your Saturday morning. When we get back together, Jeff Siegel is a civil engineer out of the University of Toronto. He's going to talk about the stress that heat events put on our electrical infrastructure across this country. We'll get to that conversation next.
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6: Good morning, I'm Noah Fuchs. The highest scoring team in the CFL, the Calgary Stampeders, continued their blistering pace this season, and the Winnipeg Blue Bombers just couldn't keep up. In front of a sold-out crowd at Princess Auto Stadium Friday night, the fans were treated to a ton of points, but it was the Stampeders putting up many more in a 52-30 victory over the Bombers. Worth noting that Calgary's Tyreek McAllister did put up one of the rarest CFL performances, scoring three touchdowns three different ways, all in the first half. Bombers quarterback Drew Brown completed just 24 of his 40 passes for 249 yards with one touchdown and four costly picks.
7: I didn't play good enough to give us a chance there. Didn't do a good enough job taking care of the football, whether that was decisions or just location of the football. So, I'll wear the majority of that. They have a good defense, and they also have a good scheme. But it wasn't necessarily anything that I hadn't seen. But they have good players, made it tough, but it's not an excuse.
6: Winnipeg's loss drops them to 4-3 on the season, while the Stamps move closer to the Bombers in the West Division standings, improving to 3-4. The Bombers will wait less than a week for their next game as they host the BC Lions on Thursday at Princess Auto Stadium. To the Diamond, as Winnipeg was down by Fargo 5-4 last night, the Fish now sit at 27-31 on the campaign. They continue their set with the Redhawks this evening at Blue Cross Park. The Boston Red Sox blew a 4-0 lead, but bounced back with two runs in the eighth inning to beat the visiting Toronto Blue Jays 6-4 on Friday's opener of a three-game series. Kazuo Okamoto hit a three-run homer for the Jays in the seventh. Okamoto's 23rd homer of the season set a record for Japanese rookies, surpassing Shohei Ohtani's 22 homers in 2018. And in the Canadian Elite Basketball League, the Brampton Honey Badgers, losers of three straight, visit the Winnipeg Sea Bears this afternoon. You can listen to this game here on CJOB with tip-off taking place just after 2:30. That's 680 CJOB Sports.
8: Hi everyone, Jim Toth here. He grew up in Emerson and moved to Winnipeg after the death of his father, where some hard times and even strangers paying for his hockey equipment helped lead him to a career in law enforcement. We go off the clock with WPS Police Chief Gene Bowers after the news at 10.
9: Hello there, it's Brett McGarry, and as we try to enjoy as much of summer as we can while we still can, how much of that time do you spend at the cabin? 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You're out there for R&R, right? Rest and relax. It's the first one. Rest. 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

0: The sparkling real fruit flavor of sweet peach or tropical strawberry served over ice. 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
3: Global news at 6:30. I'm Noah Fuchs. Ottawa has received 21,000 emails about proposed changes to the way major projects are reviewed.
4: The plan changes include approving major projects before they're reviewed and exempting certain projects from laws that are meant to protect species at risk. Public feedback wrapped up Wednesday after Ottawa extended the submission deadline by 6 weeks. The government also received 187 written submissions from stakeholders, including Indigenous and environmental groups, think tanks, academics, and other levels of government. Ottawa says it will now study the submissions and publish a report by the end of the summer. Jason White, The Canadian Press.
3: U.S. President Donald Trump returned to the stage of the rescheduled White House Correspondents Association dinner last night, delivering a rambling speech. A gunman upended the original dinner in April and was forced its postponement. Trump praised some journalists, took pot shots at others, made jokes about public figures, weight, and intellect, and quipped about a third presidential term. He stated he was joking, though he also donned a red cap that said Trump 2028 at the end of the dinner. And SpaceX's Mammoth Starship rocket blasted off on another test flight stretching halfway around the world. This time it released 20 of the most advanced Starlinks, with more than 10,000 Starlinks currently providing internet. The hour-long journey ended with a splashdown so soft that the spacecraft remained afloat in the Indian Ocean. Global News Time is 6:31, news on the hour, on the half, and when it breaks on 680 CJOB.
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6: 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Ooh. 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
3: A yellow-coated heat warning in place for parts of southern Manitoba, including here in Winnipeg. Today, mainly sunny with fog patches dissipating this morning. High of 31, humidex of 39, UV index 8, or very high today, so wear some sunscreen. Tonight, partly cloudy, 30% chance of showers. Risk of a thunderstorm, low of 20. Tomorrow, a mix of sun and cloud, 30% chance of showers. Risk of a thunderstorm, high of 30, humidex of 36. Monday, sunny, high of 31. Right now, it's 18 at 680 CJOB.
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8: Welcome back to Weekends, heard across the Chorus Radio Network. Well, I had never even really thought about this, but what happens when it just gets too hot? And I say that in its simplest terms, but the reality is we're seeing sustained heat across multiple provinces, and this is putting a big demand on our grid in real time. Wanted to talk about that with Jeffrey Siegel. He's a professor of civil engineering at the University of Toronto, where he focuses on indoor air quality and sustainable buildings and sustainable energy systems. Jeffrey, welcome to the program.
9: Thanks for having me.
8: Well, you've been quoted on how extreme heat can strain the electrical grid and contribute to cascading failures during outages. Why don't you break it down for us, considering we're all sweating through our shirts right now?
9: Absolutely. So the first thing is just there's a lot of demand, right? Everyone needs their air conditioner. And then the other kind of perverse things about air conditioners is they're the least efficient, the hotter it gets outside. And so not only is everyone needing their air conditioner because it's hot outside, those air conditioners need more electricity. So that puts a big strain on the grid, and that can lead to one failure all by itself. And then there's also heat is never great for electrical components. And so, you know, the various things that make up the grid, you know, some of them don't do very well with heat. And that leads to another kind of type of failure. So there's this both strain and then there's this kind of component failure. And, you know, the electrical grid is amazing. When I talk about it in my classes, I talk about it as kind of one of the most amazing complex things that humans have done. But, you know, there is this scenario where it's a bunch of interconnected things. And when you do get a failure on one of those things, it distributes the load to other parts of the system. And if they're already close to being overloaded, then maybe they start to fail. And then it distributes on even fewer things. And that's what the kind of cascading failure means. And, you know, grids really are amazing. And the operators who operate them have lots of strategies for dealing with that and making sure that that kind of cascading failure doesn't happen. But history tells us that, you know, sometimes it does happen.
8: What are the biggest vulnerabilities right now? I think of things like generation or maybe just transmission or local distribution. What do you see as a vulnerability for us right now?
9: Yeah, I mean, kind of all of the above. And the reason why I have to give that kind of messy answer is that because, you know, the grid is different everywhere. And even down to, you know, one neighborhood might have a failure point. My neighborhood's got lots of trees. And so, you know, wind that often accompanies either just after or just before extreme heat can also, you know, knock tree limbs down. And that's a failure that affects me and in real time why I lose power. But it's different everywhere in the country. And so there's kind of not one answer to that. But I think that for a lot of people, where you tend to see failures are sometimes they're the big ones that affect a lot of stuff. But a lot of times you see kind of more localized effects.
8: Hey, Jeffrey, what can households do right now? Like if you're listening and you're like, okay, I'm going to take his advice. I'm going to go home and do this right now. What can we do to reduce strain without sacrificing our safety?
9: Great question. I love the question. And, you know, the first thing is I kind of divide things into passive and active things. And the passive things are getting rid of heat without using an air conditioner. And so the obvious ones are things like, you know, depending on the orientation of windows in your house, making sure you're being really active about blinds and shades and so on to stop solar gains from coming in. That does a lot without air conditioning, but it also reduces the strain on the air conditioner and your energy bills and everything else related to that. So other big ones are, most people don't think about this, but electricity use. The amount of electricity a device uses is directly the amount of heat it generates in the space that then has to be removed by the air conditioner. And so think about your big heat generators. For a lot of people, that might be things like video game consoles, other big electricity users. And if you're not using them, unplug them. Cooking is another huge one. I in the summer, in general, but certainly when we're using air conditioning, I try not to cook inside at all. I do everything on the barbecue. And, you know, not everyone has that option. But if you do, it's great. And, you know, living somewhere that has kind of cold winters, I really like cooking on the barbecue. And so, you know, it's a lot of thinking about where is heat coming from in your space and making sure you're not doing that.
8: Jeffrey Siegel is a professor of civil engineering at the University of Toronto, joining us here on Weekends, heard across the Chorus Radio Network. How much of this is a climate adaptation issue against perhaps just an infrastructure investment gap?
9: Yeah, well, I'm not too so sure we can divorce the two of them, but certainly climate change is what's driving everything. I mean, hotter temperatures. There's lots of places in Canada where, you know, even 30 years ago, people weren't really thinking about air conditioning. Sure, you had hot summers, but they tended to be for relatively short periods of time. And so you could kind of muddle through it. Okay. Now I can't imagine someone, you know, because of these frequency of extreme heat events, not thinking about air conditioning in a lot of dwellings. Not to say everyone has air conditioning, but it's certainly much more part of the conversation. So that's definitely climate. But, you know, we've known about climate change and the impacts of climate change for a long time. So there's also a pretty big infrastructure gap in responding to those things. So I mentioned, you know, a lot of the grid problems tend to happen kind of locally. So there's a lot of models of grids that have, you know, kind of local generation, local transmission that kind of get around some of those issues. And we should be thinking about that in terms of infrastructure investment.
8: So if this is the new normal, what upgrades need to happen and how fast do those upgrades need to happen?
9: You know, the answer is always, you know, how much as a society are we willing to spend? Because fast is more expensive than slow. But I would say I always look at things in kind of two phases. Phase one is what we need to do right now. And what we need to do right now is, you know, extreme heat causes an enormous burden on our health systems, which are already really strained. So we need to, we need to deal with that problem fast. And that means thinking about who are the people who are vulnerable to extreme heat and making sure that they're protected from extreme heat. And so, you know, that means different things in different places in Canada, but it certainly means thinking about giving people strategies, both passive and active, to deal with extreme heat. In some cases, it might mean making, you know, accelerating air conditioner installations, changing laws, you know, around providing air conditioning in buildings, maybe, you know, investing more in cooling centers. And a lot of that is already being done, but I think we have to kind of really accelerate and target that. And then longer term, you know, this is the new normal. You said it, and I think that's exactly right. And we're not just dealing with extreme heat. We're dealing with lots of wildfire smoke and other stuff too. So we really should change how we build our buildings and, you know, how we're investing in things like retrofits to make buildings that, A, need less air conditioning, you know, more insulation, better windows, those types of strategies, which we already have. And then, two, that, you know, more efficient air conditioners so that when they do operate, they're not putting as much strain on the grid. And, you know, I'm not saying this is cheap or easy. You think about the diversity of housing types. A tall tower in Vancouver has a completely different issue than, you know, a single family home in Newfoundland. And so, you know, we have, you know, all kinds of building archetypes and so on, but we also have lots of great people and lots of people doing this already. And so it's a tractable problem. It will require investment. And I know that, you know, economic issues and affordability are kind of forefront for everyone. And, you know, I'm adding something to the mix by saying this. But at the same time, you know, if we think about this, we always tend to think about the cost. And if you even just look at the healthcare costs, you know, we would get a great return on our investment by investing now to avoid those costs in the future.
10: You know what? That's a great way to finish. That's a great food for thought moment for us both. Jeffrey, thank you for your insight today. I had a feeling you'd have some insight, and you delivered on that for sure. Let's speak again in the future, and thank you for your time this morning.
9: Yeah, thanks, Rob.
10: Once again, that was Jeff Siegel, a professor of civil engineering out at the University of Toronto. I appreciate him for his time, and boy, a lot of insight there. Okay, we'll take a very quick break here. When you and I get back together shortly, a dinosaur imprint has been found in British Columbia, and it belongs to the relative of a T-Rex. There is a new University of Alberta study that shows this doesn't happen very often. Colton Kopik is a PhD candidate. He is a lead author of the study from the University of Alberta. He, minus the fossil, will join us next. I'm Rob Fay. You're listening to Weekends, heard across the Chorus Radio Network.
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10: Lots on the go this weekend in Winnipeg. Here's Tamana with all the action.
15: First up, take a trip to Gimli for the Gimli International Film Festival, running from July 22nd through the 26th. 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And in Altona, the Sunflower Festival is back all weekend long with free family-friendly fun, including live music, food trucks, car shows, inflatables, and community activities for all ages. For your weekend, I'm Tamana Kang on 680 CJOB.
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3: Coated heat warning in place for parts of southern Manitoba, including here in Winnipeg. Today's forecast, mainly sunny. Fog patches dissipating this morning. High of 31. With the humidex, it'll feel like 39. Tonight, partly cloudy. 30% chance of some showers. Low of 20. Tomorrow, a mix of sun and cloud. 30% chance of showers late in the morning and into the afternoon. Risk of a thunderstorm. High of 30 tomorrow with a humidex of 36. Monday, sunny. High of 31. Right now, it's 18 degrees at 680 CJOB.
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15: There is a yellow-coated heat warning in effect for Grand Beach, the Inner Lake, and the Whiteshell. For the Inner Lake today, mainly sunny. Fog patches dissipating this morning. High of 31 and a humidex of 40. Tonight, partly cloudy with a 30% chance of showers in the evening with a risk of a thunderstorm and a low of 18. And tomorrow, a mix of sun and cloud with a 30% chance of showers late in the morning and a risk of a thunderstorm in the afternoon with a high of 29.
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10: Welcome back to Weekends, heard across the Chorus Radio Network. Well, I can tell you this. When you see a story about dinosaur bones getting found in British Columbia, it will make your eyebrows raise. And there has been one found, a skull, and apparently some are confident that it is connected to a T-Rex, which is equally cool. Colton Kopic is from the University of Alberta. He's a paleontology researcher and a PhD student focused on tyrannosaur evolution. He's here with us to talk dinosaurs. Welcome to the program, Colton.
17: Hey, how's it going? Thanks for having me.
10: What exactly was found and how confident are scientists about its link to a Tyrannosaurus rex?
17: So what was found was actually the impression of the upper jaw from a tyrannosaur. Although the bone wasn't preserved in the rock, the impression was of such high quality that we could get an amazingly detailed cast from it. And I won't bore you with the specifics of what makes a Gorgosaurus, detailed cast from it. And I won't bore you with the specifics of what makes a Gorgosaurus, but there's a unique combination.

0: You have to make sure that you have something completely distinct, and then essentially naming it's up to you. You can name it whatever you want, really.
1: Like Coltonsaurus? Like if it was your discovery and you found it, you can name it anything you want.
0: Yeah, essentially. I mean, there are some conventions that you have to follow. usually you can't name it after yourself, so I would not be naming a dinosaur Coltonsaurus. But there are some interesting ones out there. There's one called Draco Rex Hogwartsii. That's named after the Harry Potter universe. So
1: very, very cool. Yeah. Oh, I'm so glad we had a chance to connect. I saw this story and I'm like, you know what? It's very cool because we don't usually associate British Columbia with finds like this. So I'm glad we had you on the show. Colton, you're welcome back anytime.
0: Thank you so much for having me.
1: Colton Kopic out of the University of Alberta with a very cool discovery and some pretty cool stories to tell in the future. You know, I was thinking about it during his last answer. Dinosaurs never go out of style because they hit three things that people always buy into. They buy into wonder, nostalgia, and the spectacle of it all. I mean, think about it from a toy's perspective. Toys keep finding new generations of kids. Big screen dinosaur stories keep pulling in big audiences. And fossil sites, like the one in British Columbia here, keep turning into real-world destinations that people will travel far and beyond to get to. I mean, think about the numbers. I was doing a little bit of digging. The original Jurassic Park became a billion-dollar event, and that franchise has gone on to generate multiple films that have all struck $1 billion or more worldwide, that is. That's not just movie success. That's proof that dinosaurs are one of the few ideas that can still sell across age groups and across decades. And it does go beyond Hollywood, if you think about it. Dinosaur toys, they're a very durable category because they work as both playthings and learning tools. And think about it, in your class, there was always dinosaurs, right? If you were taking your Sunday night bath, you had a couple of dinosaurs amidst the bubbles. And then there's the bones themselves, museums, dig sites, fossil tours. They all turn these dinosaurs into something that you can stand next to, not just watch on a screen. And that gives you a whole new fascination as well. Dinosaurs don't just survive because they're old. They survive because every generation rediscovers them in some crazy new format. I mean, it's toys, it's movies, it's travel. Think about the science, and somehow these same creatures keep selling the same feeling of awe. I love it. Great conversation. All right, we'll take a break here. The day's top stories are coming up on the other side of the break. I'm Rob Fay. Good morning, Canada. I'm so glad that you're here this morning.
2: 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That's R-O-B, F as in Frank, A-I. 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
13: Global news at 7 o'clock. I'm Noah Fuchs. Minister of Housing and Infrastructure Gregor Robertson says Ottawa remains focused on enforcing measures against forced labor. Robertson spoke to reporters after a Canada-only ceremony yesterday to mark the opening of the Gordie Howe International Bridge. Asked whether Canada is considering retaliation against new U.S. tariffs tied to forced labor, Robertson says Ottawa believes its existing regime is among the strongest in the world.
14: There is no daylight between us and the U.S. On our resolve to end forced labor. And we have actually active legislation on the House of Commons floor to take the next steps on that.
13: New 10% U.S. tariffs targeting goods linked to forced labor took effect, with additional 50% tariffs scheduled for later in August. Meanwhile, one cottage country community along the Winnipeg River is celebrating the 20th anniversary of a staple summer music festival. The Fire and Water Music Festival is in Lac Da Bonnie and showcases Manitoba musicians, music, and memories. Organizer Noreen Hardy says the festival is a great way to discover new artists.
15: There are singer-songwriters throughout the weekend, local musicians, and emerging musicians. We really want to give young and emerging musicians an opportunity to get some experience. And it's amazing how our audience finds, wow, these are great new favorites. I'm going to follow them.
13: The festival runs through Sunday. The Assiniboine Park Zoo is mourning the loss of one of its most beloved animals. Global's Ross Levitan shares the details.
16: The zoo's 21-year-old white bison, Blizzard, died after undergoing a procedure to address declining health. Blizzard arrived in Winnipeg in 2006 and became a symbol of conservation and Indigenous culture. The zoo says a book of condolences and an offering bowl will be available this weekend to honor the rare animal's life and legacy. Ross Levitan, Global News.
13: And a Vancouver stuntwoman, Devin Dalton, says she never expected her biceps to go viral, but it wasn't until Matt Damon credited her for his 4'6" stunt double in The Odyssey for having, quote, the greatest arms he's ever seen. Dalton says her phone started blowing up at 4 a.m. in New Zealand, where she is filming a new project.
17: And I never thought my biceps, you know, were going to be the thing that was viral, but it's been awesome. So I'm just super happy to represent like us strong females out there, and even just like a healthy lifestyle and taking care of yourself and all that.
13: Dalton says she felt humbled by receiving attention from people who are excited about seeing strong female stunt performers thriving. Global News time is 7:03. News on the hour, on the half, and when it breaks on 680 CJOB.
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13: A yellow-coated heat warning in place for parts of southern Manitoba, including here in Winnipeg today. Mainly sunny, high of 31, humidex of 39. The UV will be 8 or very high tonight. Partly cloudy, 30% chance of some showers. Risk of a thunderstorm, low of 20. Tomorrow, a mix of sun and cloud in the forecast. 30% chance of showers. Risk of a thunderstorm, high of 30, humidex of 36. Monday, the start of your work week, sunshine, high of 31. Right now, it's 19 degrees at 680 CJOB.
19: On the
1: the West Coast, it is 5, and anywhere between, we got a lot of news to get to. There is a boatload of stuff. This segment, we'll be touching on the Billy Bishop Airport expansion in Toronto getting shot down. We will talk about WestJet and a lot of people that are rebooking their flights because of a looming strike. But first, okay, I'm going to stretch out the arms. I'm going to pick the sand out from my eyes because I want to make sure that I do this story justice. Donald Trump had his rescheduled White House correspondence dinner last night. This was one that was rescheduled after they had that attack on the venue a couple of weeks back. Well, they finally had it. And let's just say Donald Trump did Donald Trump. I'm going to play a series of clips from this because you know how this event goes. This is for the media in Washington, and you get all the bigwigs there. CNN's there, Bloomberg News is there, Fox, all of them. The Patriot Channel, who knows? PBS. I think there's still PBS. Anyways, so you have the guy that comes up and he warms up the crowd and they give out a couple of awards. And Wolf Blitzer, by the way, giving out a whole bunch of awards for coverage of the Epstein trial or the Epstein files right in front of Donald Trump. But anyways, we finally get to the moment. And this is where the president gets up and he takes a couple of minutes to shoot back at those that made fun at him. But boy, was it awkward. So I had a chance to watch about 30, 40 minutes of it today. I wasted 30, 40 minutes of my morning. And the very first joke right out of the chute sets the temperature. The first joke, you ask any comedian, the first joke has to be a zinger to kind of let the crowd know that you're in it to win it. Here is the Donald's very first joke of the night.
19: The other day, a senator I knew got a text, a great guy, from his wife. And she said, when you get home, I want to have you immediately come up the stairs and make love to me. And he said, I can't do both. You know what? You know, in other words, can't go up the stairs and make love.
1: Oh, I know. It gets worse. It was brutal. And you have the obligatory little laughter from the diehard Republicans in the crowd, but they scan the crowd several times over the course of his stand-up bit. And people are just looking at each other like, what are we doing? But you know what? When in doubt, and this is kind of the Donald's fallback, just take shots at people. And he wasted little time doing this. So first, he went after a senator for his weight.
19: But I can exclusively reveal to you this evening that for the heaviest of the heavyweights, we will have Sloppy Chris Christie, one of the sloppiest human beings you'll ever meet, fighting, I would say, I could mention the governor of Chicago, but I'm going to mention instead Jerry Nadler. And they're fighting for a big piece of cheesecake, big fat piece of cheesecake.
1: And it's still crickets. Well, if you can't get the fat community behind jokes like that, let's just go after the women.
19: But I want to personally congratulate CNN's Caitlin Collins on receiving her award. It was all about me. It's a fake. She shouldn't get the award. It was a fake. But I didn't mind. I said, Caitlin, congratulations. But it was fake. There's no question about it. But she's a young, attractive woman. She never smiles. I said, Caitlin, do you have a smile? Smile. You have a nice position. You're at CNN fake news. You should be a happy person. So smile, Caitlin. Just smile. But
1: by the way, Caitlin Collins earlier in the night received like one of the biggest distinctions that you can get at this correspondence dinner. Donald Trump didn't stand up. He didn't clap until literally she walked over to him, hand extended, saying, you know, thanks for the opportunity. She was all class because he wore her out on stage, taking shots at this, what I consider to be one of the best White House correspondents, and just couldn't give her the satisfaction of the moment. People work their whole life to get these kind of awards. Wolf Blitzer basically giving the award to his protege, saying you're the next big thing. And Donald Trump just took it. And he wasn't done there. He even said when they were trying to book a headliner for the show, they failed there as well.
19: But this year, the association decided not to have a comedian, so they considered using Jimmy Kimmel, Jimmy Fallon. These guys, they're terrible. They're terrible. Stephen Colbert, these are people without talent. They get a lot. They have talent. You know who has talent? Their agent, getting them the amount, the money they get. They have no talent. But they are not comedians. They're not funny people. They're angry people. They're sick people. But the association really put on a big show, and they have somebody very special. I look forward to seeing him. And so they thought about going with a professional clown for entertainment. But Adam Shifty Schiff was not available. You know, he's known. I called him. I hate some people. You know, I shouldn't say this. I'm not supposed to hate. I'm supposed to love everybody. But he's a terrible person. He's a liar. And I called him Watermelon Head because he has the largest head I've ever seen with the smallest neck, pencil neck. How does that big, fat, ugly head stand on a little pencil neck?
1: His speech, for those who are wondering, was an hour. So in addition to the making love senator joke, the Chris Christie fat joke, the Caitlin Collins fake news you should smile more rant, the Kimmel Fallon shifty shift rant, the watermelon on a toothpick rant, there was about 58 more minutes of that. Including a joke, and I don't have the audio from this because I just stopped cutting at one point, where he pulled out a hat that said Trump 2028 and said, I'm more than happy to run for a fourth term. Now, I will say this. Everybody, tongue-in-cheek, thought Donald Trump was joking around. I personally think that is a seed planted. And if you don't think that he's going to challenge the Constitution at some point, buckle up. That's all I'm going to say. It was unbelievable. And I thought, you know what? I'm going to start the show with this. Or at least this hour of the show, I'm going to start with this. But we do have to get to some other stuff. All right. In other news, you ask, I do have some. Ottawa stopped Ontario's plan to expand Billy Bishop Airport. That is Doug Ford's major political defeat, when you think about it. And basically hands Toronto Mayor Olivia Chow a pretty decent victory in her long fight against this project. Transport Minister Stephen McKinnon said the feds are going to focus on the approved safety upgrades, not jet expansion, after consultations drew overwhelming opposition from Toronto residents. For Ford, the decision undercuts a signature push. He wanted to turn the downtown airport into a bigger economic engine. His government had moved really quickly to take over the city's role in the airport agreement and fast-track the expansion, but Ottawa's refusal leaves that plan stalled, at least for now. For Olivia Chow, the ruling validates months of resistance to what she called provincial overreach. She had argued that the project it didn't have transparency, it ignored the concerns of Torontonians, and the federal rejection gives her a very strong political talking point that heads into the next phase of the debate. So again, an L for the premier, a win for Olivia Chow. And again, Billy Bishop Airport is just going to stay status quo for the time being. They will have a few of the upgrades that have already been in the budget, but it will not expand to the lengths that the premier wants. By the way, polling came out this week. And if you remember a couple of weeks ago, Colin DeMello, our Global News Queen's Park chief or bureau chief, whatever you want to call him, basically came out and said, yeah, he's polling at 21%. Doug Ford didn't like it. Well, good news for Doug Ford. The numbers are up. But the number's still really bad. His approval rating in Ontario right now is at a very flat 24%. As a lot of people upset with how, speaking of transparency, things were handled over the past couple of weeks with Stan Cho and basically the government right now going on the offensive against Donald Trump. And I don't think all Ontarians are down with the approach that Doug Ford is taking. One other thing that I wanted to get to is WestJet. WestJet says its strike-related cancellations are stretching now into hundreds of flights. This has affected nearly 100,000 passengers. Their labor dispute continues. The airline is warned that travel disruptions may persist until a deal is reached, with limited options available for rebooking, especially during a peak travel period. So if you're looking to rebook, be careful because a lot of those flights are already booked. Now, under Canada's air passenger rules, WestJet says strike-related disruptions are considered outside of the airline's controls. So that standard compensation that you're looking for, you know, for things like hotels and meals, it doesn't apply. So travelers might be eligible for a refund or alternate travel arrangements, again, if they have them. But the broader story is that a labor dispute at one of Canada's biggest airlines has quickly turned into a major passenger headache. Cancellations are now hitting domestic and international trips. So for travelers, the immediate reality is longer delays, more uncertainty, and a scramble to recover plans that you have already made. So again, if you've gone through WestJet, you're going to want to check with the provider. You want all the information well in advance so that if you do have to pivot, you've at least got a fighting chance. Because again, a lot of these flights in peak season are already stuffed to capacity. Okay, we'll take a very quick break. When we come here, FIFA has announced its investigation into Argentina's post-game antics and the return of Major League Soccer to Toronto, Montreal, Vancouver. How does that league start to get its traction again after we just watched the best on the planet all converge on our country? I'm Rob Fay, back with that story next.
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32: Coated heat warning in place for parts of southern Manitoba, including here in Winnipeg today. Mainly sunny, high of 31, humidex of 39. The UV will be 8 or very high tonight. Partly cloudy, 30% chance of some showers. Risk of a thunderstorm, low of 20. Tomorrow, a mix of sun and cloud in the forecast. 30% chance of showers. Risk of a thunderstorm, high of 30, humidex of 36. Monday, the start of your work week, sunshine, high of 31. Right now, it's 19 degrees at 680 CJOB.

0: play the clips again in the next hour because it was just that bad. On the other hand, there's the Billy Bishop Airport story. The feds have stepped away from the idea of expanding the airport. There's a very different tone here, but the political effect is similar. Plans get changed. And right now, it's a blow to the Ford government's ambitions. It is a clear win for Olivia Chow and all of those critics of the expansion. Keep the emails coming. Rob.Fay@chorusent.com. The day's top stories on the other side of the break. I'm Rob Fay, back with more after this.
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8: Good morning, I'm Noah Fuchs. Ottawa has received 21,000 emails about proposed changes to the way major projects are reviewed.
12: The plan changes include approving major projects before they're reviewed and exempting certain projects from laws that are meant to protect species at risk. Public feedback wrapped up Wednesday after Ottawa extended the submission deadline by 6 weeks. The government also received 187 written submissions from stakeholders, including Indigenous and environmental groups, think tanks, academics, and other levels of government. Ottawa says it will now study the submissions and publish a report by the end of the summer. Jason White, The Canadian Press.
8: In other news, a Canada-only event was held to mark the Gordie Howe Bridge opening yesterday as tensions between Canada and the U.S. continue. At a press conference following the ceremony, Housing Minister Gregor Robertson says they look forward to the bridge opening on Monday. He says the economic opportunities it unlocks will attract lots of new investment to both Windsor and Detroit. The proposed agreement in principle to open the bridge says Canada will share half of the net toll revenues with the United States for the first 15 years. Winnipeg police are once again measuring public confidence in the service. The public opinion survey begins next week with the Prairie Research Associates contacting randomly selected adults across the city. Participants will be asked about their views on police crime and community safety. The anonymous survey takes about 15 minutes, and the findings will be presented at a public Winnipeg board meeting and posted online. The Assiniboine Park Zoo is mourning the loss of one of its most beloved animals. Blizzard, the zoo's 21-year-old white bison, died after undergoing a procedure to address declining health. Blizzard arrived in Winnipeg in 2006 and became a symbol of conservation and Indigenous culture. The zoo says a book of condolences and an offering bowl will be available this weekend to honor the rare animal's life and legacy. Lastly, more children in the province will soon have access to new and upgraded playgrounds across Manitoba. Global's Ross Levitan has more on this story.
13: The province is investing $3 million through its new Healthy Kids, Healthy Communities Play Structure Fund. The funding will support 43 playground projects across Manitoba, with grants covering up to 75% of eligible costs to a maximum of $100,000. The government says the investment promotes physical activity, outdoor learning, and stronger communities while reducing the need for local fundraising. Ross Levitan, Global News.
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1: 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Weather.
8: A yellow-coated heat warning in place for parts of southern Manitoba, including Winnipeg. Today, mainly cloudy, high of 31, humidex of 39. Tonight, partly cloudy, 30% chance of some showers this evening, risk of a thunderstorm, low of 20. A mix of sun and cloud in the forecast tomorrow, 30% chance of some showers, high of 30, humidex of 36. Monday, sunny, high of 31. An ace and a king make a blackjack. Right now, it's 21 outside 680 CJOB.
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21: Good morning, I'm Noah Fuchs. Iran has reported no strikes overnight into this morning. It's an apparent break from nearly 2 weeks of consecutive nights of U.S. attacks, but tensions remain high following a recent escalation over control of the Strait of Hormuz. The strait is a crucial passage for world energy supplies and was effectively shut down by Iranian attacks, a ceasefire that appeared to halt major operations in the conflict that started with American and Israeli attacks on Iran seemed to unravel early in July. Residents of the BC interior village of Clinton are facing an anxious wait to discover the fate of their community after an advancing wildfire has forced them to flee.
0: The mayor says the situation in the community of several hundred residents, about 350 kilometers northeast of Vancouver, was extremely bad. An approaching cold front could bring increased winds, potentially complicating efforts to combat Clinton fires. The BC Wildfire Service says the stronger winds could last several days. They say strong winds are also expected for the Bootleg Complex wildfires that have put the city of Kimberley in the southeast on evacuation alert, while similar strong winds have worsened fires burning near Boston Bar in the Fraser Canyon. There are about 120 wildfires currently burning across British Columbia. Hannah Stoles, The Canadian Press.
21: Elsewhere, Vancouver stuntwoman Devin Dalton says she never expected her biceps to go viral, but it wasn't until Matt Damon credited his 4'6" stunt double in The Odyssey for having, quote, the greatest arms he's ever seen. Dalton says her phone started blowing up at 4 a.m. in New Zealand, where she is filming a new project.
9: And I never thought my biceps, you know, were going to be the thing that was viral, but it's been awesome. So I'm just super happy to represent like us strong females out there and even just like a healthy lifestyle and taking care of yourself and all that.
21: Dalton says she felt humbled by receiving attention from people who are excited about seeing strong female stunt performers thriving. And more children in the province will soon have access to new playgrounds. Global's Ross Levitan has more.
12: The province is investing $3 million through its new Healthy Kids, Healthy Communities Play Structure Fund. The funding will support 43 playground projects across Manitoba, with grants covering up to 75% of eligible costs to a maximum of $100,000. The government says the investment promotes physical activity, outdoor learning, and stronger communities while reducing the need for local fundraising. Ross Levitan, Global News.
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19: 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Weather.
21: A yellow-coated heat warning in place for parts of southern Manitoba, including Winnipeg. Today, mainly sunny, high of 31, humidex of 39. Tonight, partly cloudy, 30% chance of some showers, risk of a thunderstorm, low of 20. Tomorrow, a mix of sun and cloud, 30% chance of showers, high of 30, humidex of 36. Sunny on Monday with a high of 31. Right now it's 22, feels like 29 at 680 CJOB.

0: 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And today you can get 25% off your purchase, or you can get a coupon that is valid until September 30th to get some savings. And we've got this heat warning in effect. I just looked at the forecast. It's going to be like highs of 30 to 31 every day for at least the next week. 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
10: Global News at 10 o'clock. I'm Noah Fuchs. The mayor of Windsor, Ontario, says the new bridge between his city and Detroit provides an abundance of opportunities. Canada canceled the joint event and held its own bridge opening ceremony after U.S. President Donald Trump threatened 50% tariffs this week. Drew Dilkin says they're really excited about the opening of the bridge.
11: And for many years, folks have said to us, gosh, you're so lucky to have one of Canada's largest infrastructure projects being built in your backyard. And we were. And you look at the bridge being built and the number of folks who actually helped construct the bridge and put the pieces together. We were very lucky.
10: The bridge's opening was delayed at the last minute when Trump wanted to renegotiate the terms of the bridge agreement. Back here at home, more than 3 weeks after Dauphin's Hospital suffered major flood damage, leadership is admitting they don't know when it will be ready for patients again. Global's Catherine Dornian has more.
12: Prairie Mountain Health saying over 80 people are working long hours on cleaning up and assessing water damage to the hospital basement. All the specialized equipment in the pharmacy, laundry, food services, medical device reprocessing, and computer server rooms will need to be thrown out and replaced. CEO Trina Slate saying it's still too early to know the cost as there's some areas they still can't access.
13: Getting into some of the areas of the basement have been challenging due to water still there in our crawl space areas, etc. So it's been, we haven't been able to access ducts.
12: She adds there are no concerns about structural integrity, but major drywall repairs are expected as well. Emergency departments in St. Rose du Lac and Grandview have expanded their hours to handle the influx of patients. Catherine Dornian, Global News.
10: A landmark anniversary for an Eastern Manitoba music festival that celebrates musicians, dancers, and artists this weekend. The Fire and Water Music Festival has been going on for 20 years in Lac-Tabani. Organizer Noreen Hardy shares how the festival got its name.
14: Having this beautiful kind of cottage country, campfires are a big thing, and there's always music around the campfire. And then the water, of course, refers to the Winnipeg River. We kind of put together that we're celebrating fire and water. Music is always associated with both of those things.
10: The festival runs through Sunday, and parents will no longer have to shoulder as much of the cost of building school playgrounds in the province. The Manitoba government is launching a new $3 million play structure fund that will pay up to 75% of eligible construction costs. A total of 43 playground projects across Manitoba will receive support, including 38 new ones. The province says the program will create safer places for children to play while easing the burden on parent councils. Global News time is 10:02. News on the hour, on the half, and when it breaks right here on 680 CJOB.
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0: 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Weather.
10: A yellow-coated heat warning in place for parts of southern Manitoba, including right here in Winnipeg. Today, mainly sunny, high of 31, humidex of 39. The UV will be 8 or higher, so wear some sunscreen. Tonight, partly cloudy, 30% chance of showers, risk of a thunderstorm, low of 20. Tomorrow, a mix of sun and cloud, 30% chance of some showers, high of 30, humidex of 36. Monday, sunny, high of 31. Right now it's 23. It feels like 31 at 680 CJOB.
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4: Welcome to this weekend's edition of Off the Clock with Jim Toth, where we get to know the people we know of, and very honored and happy to have in the chair today, it's Winnipeg Police Chief Gene Bowers. Gene, thanks for joining me. How are you?
16: I'm great. How are
4: is
16: you?
4: Good, thank you. Is it Winnipeg Police Service Chief, or is it Chief of the Winnipeg Police Service?
16: Chief of the Winnipeg Police Service.
4: Chief of the Winnipeg Police Service, and we'll go that way for sure. Thanks for doing this. It's fascinating to have you in here and get to know your life journey and all that, but I always like to start at the back and then start at the forward again. Always wanted to be a police officer. What an honor is it for you to be the chief of police here?
16: Well, it is an honor to be the chief. Time seems surreal, but it's definitely a great opportunity and, to represent the Winnipeg Police Service and the members, the men and women who go out there and, risk it all every day. So, I'm very happy.
4: Yeah, I'm always fascinated when you, and I don't talk to many police chiefs throughout my time, but when I do, to get that part of it, like, it's such an honor, right? Like, there's so many police officers and there's so many careers within the police force, but there's only one chief, and it's an honor to represent everybody. So congratulations. Just over a year in, how's everything going so far?
16: Good, yeah. We're making progress on a lot of the things that I spoke of, when I wanted to become chief, and I think we're making some headway. Sometimes change is hard, and sometimes it takes a little longer than you sort of envisioned. But definitely, we're staying on the charted course.
4: Yeah. Well, when somebody like yourself been in law enforcement as long as you have too, I can't imagine the changes throughout the years well. So we'll delve into that a little bit at the end. But let's get back to the start, Gene. Where and when were you born?
16: So I was born in Emerson, Manitoba, September 9th, 1964. So, 61 years old, starting to feel it a little bit. Not a young guy anymore, but...
4: On the walkover or just in general?
16: The walkover was okay, but little things hurt here and there that you... You're kind of like, why is that hurting me?
4: But you don't look 61. I got to be honest with you.
16: Well, thanks. I get that. So I'm not sure what it looks like inside. But
4: my father often says that to me. He's 91. And I'm like, you look great. And he's like, well, saw off a leg and count the rings. It's probably a lot more than 91. But
16: right.
4: Interesting. So Emerson is where you were born. What was childhood like? And what did your parents do there?
16: It was a very small town. It's on the border, of course. So, we had a lot to do with the closest town to us was actually in Noyes and in Pemina, North Dakota. So kind of had that different experience with being on the American side a lot. And a lot of the American kids would come over to Emerson because we had a pool and they didn't. So, it was kind of a neat upbringing to be on the border. I used to ride my bicycle when I was a kid to go to the candy store in Noyes. You could just ride across. There was a back way.
4: Yeah.
16: And I don't know. This one time I bought some chocolate bars and stuff. And then I rode my bike. I was just super young, probably 6 years old, and rode up to the customs office. And they're like looking at me like kind of like, what are you doing here? I mean, this is way back, right?
4: Yeah, yeah.
16: So that's why I was just reporting. I bought a couple chocolate bars and continued on, but
4: you were always an honest man. And that must have been bizarre to be able to do that, like to just drive over the border on your bike and just the back way and stuff. I you probably wouldn't even be able to do that now.
16: Oh no,
4: yeah,
16: you'd have a lot of trouble.
4: Chocolate bars or not,
16: right? Emerson's interesting because it sits on the border with North Dakota and Minnesota.
4: Right,
16: there's a point there that all everything just comes into one point.
4: So it's in that part of the province. Right. Wow. Interesting. So what was life like then as a kid growing up there? What was the population back then?
16: Like maybe 400 people.
4: Okay, yeah.
16: So, my grandparents lived there and aunts and uncles. My grandfather worked on customs.
4: Okay.
16: And then I had a great-grandfather that was a sergeant with the RCMP in Emerson. So... a bit of a background and military background for a lot of my uncles on my mom's side. So, but the town, it was a nice upbringing. I was only there till I was nine and then moved to Winnipeg.
4: Right. Okay.
16: Yeah.
4: So is Emerson back then and even now? I see a lot of border patrols in their uniforms. I live in the south part of Winnipeg, so often they'll be grabbing a coffee and probably heading towards Morris, right, or towards the border. Did a lot of border patrols and border guards live in Emerson back then?
16: Yes.
4: Yeah.
16: And a lot still do.
4: Right.
16: Yeah.
4: Okay.
16: So, but a lot will commute from Winnipeg as well.
4: Right.
16: Or other small towns around the south area of Manitoba.
4: Right. So what did your parents do there?
16: Well, my dad drove a truck. He had a route from Winnipeg to Emerson, and then he dropped the trailers at customs or the excise. He was a mechanic, and my mother, for the most part, was a stay-at-home mother, but there was a lot of highway work, so she'd be like one of the flag ladies, and she did that.
4: That I always, when I see that, I'm always like, that's a dream job. And I think some who do it are boring, but yeah, you get paid a lot to do those signs.
16: Well, it was good until one day a drunk driver almost killed her. Drove right through their little shade hut.
4: Right.
16: Yeah.
4: No kidding.
16: Yeah.
4: And you remember that day?
16: I remember. Yeah. As a kid, her coming home and saying what happened and heard the whole story.
4: Yeah. Oh, man. That's too bad. Well, thank you for the parents. Did you have any brothers and sisters?
16: No.
4: Only child?
16: Right.
4: So what was that like growing up as an only child?
16: Kind of neat in a way, right?
4: Yeah.
16: No competition for a piece of meat off the plate. But, I have an uncle who's only a couple years older than me, and we're like brothers. And,
4: right, okay.
16: So I had family there, you know.
4: So what is it like doing as a kid other than go across for chocolate bars?
16: I guess fishing. We would go fishing with my grandparents. We'd also build these snow forts in the winter. We got a lot of more snow back in the day there.
4: Okay.
16: And we'd build them on the riverbank, and you'd slide down and have this like massive, like almost like a hotel down.
4: Right.
16: Now that I think of it, it's probably not the greatest, safest thing.
4: Nothing is. I'm 54, you're 61. Yeah. Nothing from our childhood is safe anymore.
16: Yeah. Yeah. We had an old train bridge that we used to walk across and then go on the pier over the Red River, and then we duck down and the trains would go over us. So that was the fun then. So,
4: man, that it would be fun, but not so safe for sure. Indeed. So then you grew up there till you were nine, and you remember a lot of it, right? You went to school there for a bit.
16: Yeah.
4: What was school like then?
16: It was good. Again, the elementary school. I never did go to the high school because I moved before then.
4: Right.
16: It was a good school. Everybody knew everybody. So,
4: yeah. How big was it?
16: The school?
4: Yeah.
16: It was small. Like we. Sort of half the classes, grade twos and threes,
4: right,
16: would be in the same classroom. So
4: just small town living. Well, that is the first introduction to Gene Bowers as a kid in Emerson growing up and going to get those chocolate bars. That'll stick out to me for now. I'll see you in a presser 2 years from now. I'll be like, I remember when he rode his bike across the line. But we'll get him to Winnipeg, where he moved next, how he got into the police force, and where he's at as chief, as we continue on Off the Clock this weekend on 680 CJOB.
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22: Yellow-coated heat warning in place for parts of southern Manitoba, including right here in Winnipeg. Today, mainly sunny, high of 31, humidex of 39. The UV will be 8 or higher, so wear some sunscreen. Tonight, partly cloudy, 30% chance of showers, risk of a thunderstorm, low of 20. Tomorrow, a mix of sun and cloud, 30% chance of some showers, high of 30, humidex of 36. Monday, sunny, high of 31. Right now, it's 23. It feels like 31 at 680 CJOB.
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4: And welcome back to Off the Clock. Chief of the Winnipeg Police Service, Gene Bowers, is in the chair. We just got where he was born and raised, and it was 9 years old when you moved into the city. What part of the city did you move to?
16: Yeah, so I moved to Waverly Heights.
4: Okay.
16: Yeah, so my dad passed away, so we ended up moving here. It was... just my mom and I, you know, that's kind of where I think the roots of me wanting to actually get into police work started, just because of, what happened with my dad and the situation that we found ourselves in, once we moved here in Winnipeg.
4: Right. Yeah. So your dad passed when you were 9?
16: Yeah.
4: Yeah. Okay. How did that happen?
16: He took his own life.
4: Okay.
16: Yeah, it was, you know, I think it's really defined who I am today.
4: Okay.
16: What we went through there. You know, obviously the RCMP were involved. It was a, you know, an armed and barricade situation, and they rescued my mom out of there, and I, and me as I was coming home, and then yeah, I think, you know, because I went through that, and I didn't know the verbiage then, but this trauma, you know, being trauma informed is very important to policing, especially today. To understand, you know, that things just some things just happen that are completely out of your control, and the you know, the whole thing with mental health and everything, and understanding that, I just felt, you know, that was my calling, that I felt that I could help people, and in whatever situations they may find themselves struggling through, that, you know, really had no bearing on what they've done. They've just found themselves in those situations.
4: Right. So that really, I mean, for obvious personal reason, would resonate with you your whole life. But the way the police handled it, you think resonated with you as well?
16: Yeah, you know, it's funny. I'm 9 years old, and you, the first thing you do is blame yourself. What could I have done differently? And, you know, I'm 9 years old. What could I have done differently? And then you question, you know, well, what could have done, and these are things that I hear a lot, like what could have been done differently. And, you know, and that's why I always listen, definitely, about what can we do differently? Because, we shouldn't just accept, everything that is, like, we have everything lined up and properly, you know, looked after when, you know, there are things that we can change. And that's something that I've carried with me my whole career. It's not something really I've openly, here I am on CGOP talking about it, but it's not something until more recently that I actually openly talked about. There is a stigma to it, and I didn't tell many people that I worked with, very, very, very few people.
4: Right.
16: Just because of the stigma, and still with mental health. He struggled with schizophrenia, and there's a number of times where, you know, it was scary.
4: Yeah.
16: But again, I think it gives me that ability to have that trauma informed, to understand people's situations, and to always look at other alternative ways to deal with things.
4: Right. Yeah. Well, Gene, first of all, condolences on that. And I appreciate you sharing it, because I think sharing that part of your journey and anybody listening to this will probably help somebody in a similar situation, which kind of, as you were saying at nine, the end of the innocence, but then it kind of drives you probably not knowingly, right? Like you moved to Winnipeg and now you want to help people, and that probably is implemented with you at nine, do you think, even not knowingly?
16: I did... I was in and out of trouble for a while. I guess trying to deal with kind of
4: course,
16: what we,
4: yeah.
16: We didn't have a lot of money. We were on social assistance for some time until my mom could find work. And I think it just taught me to persevere and keep trying. And really where, you know, some people in the community helped me. I was a goalie.
4: Okay.
16: But it's super expensive compared to being a goalie in a small town to coming to the city. I didn't have any equipment like the town. They always supplied the equipment, things like that. Plus, I'm a left-handed goalie, which is even more unusual. and the blockers and the catchers are very expensive, especially back then.
4: Yeah.
16: And a left-handed blocker and catcher was unheard of. So I had people that in the Fort Garry area that stepped up, people I don't even know, and bought me the equipment.
4: Wow.
16: So I could play hockey. And I think that I still got in a little bit of trouble, but it really redirected me to be in a positive atmosphere and, move ahead and stop getting into some of that trouble.
4: Yeah.
16: But I think I could have definitely went the other way.
4: Well, that's a fascinating part of your journey. I have a 5-year-old who desperately wants to be a goalie, and we're desperately trying to convince him not to. So, just
16: get your wallet out.
4: Yeah, exactly. So that's interesting. So you moved to town, and you're in River Heights, and you with sports. Waverly Heights. Was there, other than hockey, was there sports in your youth, and did you really cling to that growing up?
16: Hockey was my
4: goal. Hockey was the main one.
16: It was my main one. Yeah. I did have the opportunity to go into a program. It was a provincial program called Wilderness Corps. And that was where you went up north in the summer for 3 months, and you had the opportunity to canoe through and portage and everything through northern Manitoba and Ontario. And it was kind of for kids that were a little bit, maybe in a little bit of trouble.
4: Right, yeah.
16: I was able to get into that program as well. You know, you talk about giving kids second chances and stuff. And, you know, I think I've had quite a few second chances. And, the hockey one and the Wilderness Corps was a big one as well, because I was around 17. And that's where I really started to grow up a little bit. And I saw these mentors, these other people who were young people but older than me that mentored me and, you know, just... taught you responsibility, you had to rely on everybody. You're canoeing through some rapids, things like that. It was, you're on your own. There was a girl that was with us, and we were actually walking the canoes through some rough water. The canoe let go, ran over and broke her legs. So we had to we had a portage her to a lake.
4: Right.
16: And a helicopter came, and we got her into the helicopter. Unfortunately, I remained in the helicopter as it was rising up. And I was only in underwear because that's what you do, right? You canoe. So I ended up in, I can't remember the name of the town now. In my underwear at the hospital. But in any event, that was
4: how old were you when that happened?
16: 17.
4: 17, okay, yeah. So, hopefully somebody got you a robe.
16: They gave me one of those... those blue robes or whatever they are, you know.
4: Right.
16: Yeah. But I had a good tan.
4: Yeah, no kidding, you would. So you get into high school, then you're playing hockey. When you say trouble, define trouble. Like, what's a little bit of trouble?
16: Well, nothing. I mean, you know, I got into bad car ads. Right. Car accident. I didn't have a license. That scared the heck out of me. I was taking, some mischief, breaking some fences and stuff, just for no reason, and got caught by the owner,
4: right.
16: Like that kind of stuff.
4: I mean, probably some reasons now, right? But at the time, you don't understand it.
16: Right.
4: And So, I appreciate you sharing that, because I think as a police officer, people need to hear that part of the journey that, everybody's human first and foremost, and you go through some stuff, and then it doesn't define where your journey will take you.
16: Right. You got to, take some lumps and live and learn. And like I said, you get those second chances, and I think everybody deserves a second chance. You know, when I look at young kids and stuff, wherever you can help people or kids, if it's the arts or sports, and, get them involved in different things like that, I think that's where we're really going to make a difference in the community.
4: Well, we'll continue that conversation. It has been fascinating so far with Chief of the Winnipeg Police Service, Gene Bowers, on Off the Clock.
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5: Good morning, I'm Noah Fuchs. The highest scoring team in the CFL, the Calgary Stampeders, continued their blistering pace this season, and the Winnipeg Blue Bombers just couldn't keep up. In front of a sold-out crowd at Princess Auto Stadium Friday night, the fans were treated to a ton of points, but it was the Stampeders putting up many more in a 52-30 victory over the Bombers. Worth noting that Calgary's Tyreek McAllister did put up one of the rarest CFL performances, scoring three touchdowns three different ways, all in the first half. Bombers quarterback Drew Brown completed just 24 of his 40 passes for 249 yards with one touchdown and four costly picks.
23: I didn't play good enough to give us a chance there. Didn't do a good enough job taking care of the football, whether that was decisions or just location of the football. So, I'll wear the majority of that. They have a good defense, and they also have good scheme. But it wasn't necessarily anything that I hadn't seen. But they have good players, made it tough, but it's not an excuse.
5: Winnipeg's loss drops them to 4-3 on the season, while the Stamps move closer to the Bombers in the West Division standings, improving to 3-4. The Bombers will wait less than a week for their next game as they host the BC Lions on Thursday at Princess Auto Stadium. To the Diamond, as Winnipeg was down by Fargo 5-4 last night, the Fish now sit at 27-31 on the campaign. They continue their set with the Redhawks this evening at Blue Cross Park. The Boston Red Sox blew a 4-0 lead, but bounced back with two runs in the eighth inning to beat the visiting Toronto Blue Jays 6-4 on Friday's opener of a three-game series. Kazuo Okamoto hit a three-run homer for the Jays in the seventh. Okamoto's 23rd homer of the season set a record for Japanese rookies, surpassing Shohei Ohtani's 22 homers in 2018. And in the Canadian Elite Basketball League, the Brampton Honey Badgers, losers of three straight, visit the Winnipeg Sea Bears this afternoon. 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That's 680 CJOB Sports.
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1: Hello there, it's Brett McGarry, and I'm on location today at Sleep Country at 1655 Keniston. 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
10: Global news at 10:30. I'm Noah Fuchs. Iran has reported no strikes overnight into this morning. It's an apparent break from nearly 2 weeks of consecutive nights of U.S. attacks, but tensions remain high following a recent escalation over control of the Strait of Hormuz. The Strait of Hormuz, of course, is a crucial passage for world energy supplies and was effectively shut down by Iranian attacks. Elsewhere, residents of the BC interior village of Clinton are facing an anxious wait to discover the fate of their community after an advancing wildfire forced them to flee.
27: The mayor says the situation in the community of several hundred residents, about 350 kilometers northeast of Vancouver, was extremely bad. An approaching cold front could bring increased winds, potentially complicating efforts to combat Clinton fires. The BC Wildfire Service says the stronger winds could last several days. They say strong winds are also expected for the Bootleg Complex wildfires that have put the city of Kimberley in the southeast on evacuation alert, while similar strong winds have worsened fires burning near Boston Bar in the Fraser Canyon. There are about 120 wildfires currently burning across British Columbia. Hannah Stoles, The Canadian Press.
10: And Ottawa has received more than 21,000 emails on proposed changes to how major projects are reviewed. It plans to study those submissions and publish a report by the end of the summer. The federal government released papers in May which proposed approving major projects like pipelines before they are reviewed. It also proposed exempting certain projects from laws meant to protect species at risk. Global News time is 10:32. 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
10: A yellow-coated heat warning still in place for southern Manitoba, including Winnipeg. Mainly sunny today, high of 31. With the humidity, it'll feel close to 40. 39. Tonight, partly cloudy, 30% chance of showers. Risk of a thunderstorm, low of 20. Tomorrow, a mix of sun and cloud, 30% chance of showers, high of 30, humidex of 36. Monday, sunny, high of 31. Right now, 23, feels like 31 at 680 CJOB.
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4: Welcome back to the program. We're halfway through our journey with Winnipeg Police Chief, or Chief of the Winnipeg Police Service, I should say, Gene Bowers. Fascinating journey so far. You said when you got here, it might be boring.
16: Yeah.
4: I haven't found it boring at all. No. And obviously some tragedy and some mischief and everything like that. But that's a human's journey, and that's kind of what the program's about, to see where you go. So where did you go to high school then?
16: So I went to high school in Vincent Massey.
4: Okay.
16: And then we moved, and I had a great year in Oak Park.
4: Okay.
16: I got like 8 or 9 credits. I really, for whatever reason, I really fell into a nice group of friends there.
4: Okay.
16: I got into, I really enjoyed some of the Shakespeare stuff in the English class, which I can't remember the high school teacher's name, but he drove a Harley. He was a pretty cool dude. And he really inspired the kids to learn. So
4: right.
16: It was a really good year, and then I ended up just going back to Massey for 1 year and graduated from high school from Vincent Massey, and then I went to university at the U of M. My mom actually was lucky; she got a job there. She worked there, so it was good. And I ended up taking a criminology degree, got a degree in crim. While I went to school, I worked at the Bay downtown. I started in the shoe department, but I always watched all the security people, you know, catching shoplifters and stuff, and it appealed to me. So I applied and I got onto security there. So
4: okay.
16: So I worked from 81 to 89 in at the Bay,
4: right.
16: Helped pay for my schooling, and then I applied for both the RCMP and the PAW, but I had applied to both. The RCMP and the Winnipeg Police, and the same week I was accepted to both.
4: Yeah.
16: So,
4: well, let's get you back to high school. It was policing on your mind then, like at through high school or when you were graduating? Even if it was, what else was on your mind of a potential career?
16: Yeah, everyone always laughs at this, but I was Jacques Cousteau. I loved those shows on TV, and I wanted to be an oceanographer.
4: Right.
16: But there's not a lot of ocean here, so.
4: No, there's a ton of lakes, but no ocean.
16: Yeah.
4: But that interests you as well,
16: yeah.
4: Eh?
16: Yeah. Yeah.
4: So how did you decide on criminology then when you went to the U of M?
16: Well, I think it was just sort of the oceanography thing was kind of not something that I think I was going to be managed to go through to school with or pay for. So, I did that first year of arts and I always felt I could help people. And, police work's a calling. It's just not a job. It's a way of life, actually, because you're always living it. It's hard to explain, but it's a great occupation. And I've never been bored.
4: Right.
16: Because you can change all these, if you're GP, I did that for 10 years and then get into all these specialty units. So it's quite interesting.
4: There are so many careers in police service that I don't think a lot of people. I know a sports writer when I was living in BC was leaving to apply for the Calgary Police Force. And then he said there's 420 some jobs within the certain. Now, I could be misquoted. This was years ago. But he got into just at the time, once he got in and did his GP and then became a detective, he got into internet. I don't know what it's
16: ICE.
4: Called. ICE. Yeah. Well, whatever it's, I want to say internet detective, but basically he just was in. He's like, I find it fascinating. It's a lot like when I was a sports writer researching. He goes, I'm just online and doing that kind of police work. And I don't think a lot of people know that exists, right?
16: Yeah,
4: like they think you're just a general patrol.
16: Yeah, no, there's so many different, from IDENT, there's just so many different avenues to go into investigations. And then, there's a whole civilian side of the house. We have, I think, just over 600 civilian members of the organization. And they really specialize in, building our reports. Or we have criminal analysts. We have, there's so many different things you can go into as a civilian, too.
4: Yeah.
16: Our missing persons coordinators are civilians. Our 9/11 operators, and that job is a tough job. But they're civilians, so lots.
4: Yeah, so you get through criminology, and I think that's people too. They just think you apply to the academy, but going the criminology route is another way you can sort of get your degree and then get into policing as well. You accepted RCMP and police service. Why did you choose the police service?
16: The city police service,
4: I should say.
16: Family was still here, and being that. you know, an only child and everything, I just felt I would stay in Winnipeg.
4: Yeah.
16: It's been a great career. I'm glad I chose. I did have an opportunity to work in Project Devote, the Manitoba Missing and Murdered Task Force, out of D Division for 3 years. So
4: right.
16: Got to see kind of how the RCMP worked as well. And so I've had some other opportunities. Yeah.
4: So let's take you through your career. Well, first of all, I want to touch on your mom. I can't imagine how important she would be to you in your life and vice versa, and along your journey through criminology and everything else.
16: Mm-hmm. Yeah, my mom was a very strong woman, and she passed here in 1987, I believe, or sorry, 89.
4: Just when you were graduating?
16: I'm sorry. Not 89.
4: Oh, 99.
16: Yeah. No, okay. No.
4: Oh, sorry.
16: 2018.
4: I apologize.
16: Sorry.
4: Yeah. So she would have seen your career and how you.
16: Oh, yeah. She could get quite fiery. But she had some good ideas. But she'd be over the moon if she knew I became the chief. So.
4: I was going to say, she must have been so proud of you even up until that point of your career. But to know that you went on to be chief, that would probably be amazing to her.
16: Yeah. She was my biggest supporter. So
4: awesome. Okay, so then you get into what was your first job in the police? Was it General Patrol?
16: Yeah, General Patrol, District 3. So that's the North End.
4: Right.
16: That's where I field trained. And then once field training was over, I went to District 5, which is EDS now.
4: Okay.
16: Yeah.
4: Yeah. And so how long did you do that? And then what was next?
16: I did General Patrol for 10 years. It's a time I don't forget. When you talk about stress on our members, and policing is a little bit different than it's the same, but it's not. It's a bit more violent now, I would definitely say. But that hyper-vigilance you get and the inability to kind of calm down when, like I said, it's like a lifestyle. Like, you're always on edge. After 10 years of straight GP, you need a break.
4: Right, okay.
16: And, I went into community policing. Probably the best thing I did as far as my career goes.
4: Why is that?
16: You know, you go to so much negativity, right? You're going to the times that people are they're at their worst, they're the worst thing that's ever happened to them potentially.
4: Yeah.
16: And that, like I said, that starts to wear. Like, start to wonder, where's the good?
4: It's very negative, right?
16: It's very negative. Yeah. And the community policing, I had the ability to work with the late Harry Lahotsky. He was amazing, and how there's so many community members I met that were doing such good things in the community and helping people. And it just kind of brought that faith back that, you know, there's it's not all bad. And you got to see a lot of your results working in the community and help problem solve with things,
4: Fair to say it brought some positivity to your day-to-day.
16: Yeah, I really enjoyed that. That was 4 years. I walked the beat between Sherbrooke and Arlington, from Portage to Sergeant, that was a lot of fun.
4: Yeah,
16: the walk in the beat, and I worked out of the Broadway office. It was a highlight of my career, and it just brought me back to believing that there's a lot of good in our city.
4: Wow, that's excellent. Well, we have one more segment to go. We'll get into the chief. We'll get into his family as well. And what's next in policing? And any words of encouragement for anybody thinking about getting into the Winnipeg Police Service? We're on Off the Clock with Chief Gene Bowers on 680 CJOB.
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0: Does your head feel too heavy for your shoulders? 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
10: A yellow-coated heat warning still in place for southern Manitoba, including Winnipeg. Mainly sunny today, high of 31. With the humidity, it'll feel close to 40, 39. Tonight, partly cloudy, 30% chance of showers. Risk of a thunderstorm, low of 20. Tomorrow, a mix of sun and cloud, 30% chance of showers, high of 30, humidex of 36. Monday, sunny, high of 31. Right now, 23, feels like 31 at 680 CJOB.
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4: Our final segment on the program, Chief of the Winnipeg Police Service, Gene Bowers, joining us now. You got into community policing. And what was next? Were you ever a detective?
16: Yes.
4: Now, you got into community policing. And what was next? Were you ever a detective?
16: Yes. Yeah. So community policing. I spent 6 years in the Vice Division.
4: Okay.
16: They used to call it the Morals Division. It's the Vice Division. I did a lot of, you know, some undercover stuff in that area. You know, that was an interesting time as well. I didn't want to leave that area, but you can't stay. You know, we like to move people around quite a bit.
4: Right.
16: So eventually I moved I went to the academy and I taught interview interrogation at the academy and a number of other portfolios, break and enters, impaired driving scenarios. So that was a lot of hard work, actually, because you got to get all this, like, you know it, but you got to teach it.
4: Right.
16: And
4: yeah.
16: You really got to know it when you're teaching it. And it was fun. And, you know, it was, again, I liked the youth, you know, the young recruits and stuff. So that was, I enjoyed that.
4: Yeah.
16: And then I went to Project Devote for 3 years. So 2009, 2013 in that area. And then after Devote, you know, and I got to see, we traveled, you know, extensively across Canada, working on a number of the cases. And got to see, you know, some of the other agencies that were doing similar work. So the Highway of Tears was one of them that we got to see, you know, how they worked and took some of their ideas of how we can make our project a little bit better. So, and in that project of Vote, I really got to work with families and talk to families of missing and murdered women and, you know, saw the how meaningful it is to really to ensure you're sharing everything you can with the families, because they want to know what happened to their loved ones, and I think it's upon us to make sure that we're sharing what we can and what we can't to help them understand why we can't. We put on a mini detective school, so they understood like what's evidence, what's hold back evidence, and those types of things. I did miss one. I did work in the back office in 11 prior to that as a detective. So I've been in the detective work.
4: Did you enjoy detective?
16: Yeah.
4: Because I know some police on the force that have done it and they loved it. It just, like they said, it's a lot of waiting. It's not. Like, if you get into it for the action and stuff, there is some, but it's not as much as general patrol. And I always found that conversation interesting with a friend of mine, because I like the way, you know, within the force, people discover what they like the best and what they enjoy the most. And what you often think you will, you enjoy something else. And sometimes you get into what you thought you would enjoy and you love it.
16: Mm. Yeah. There's really been nothing that I haven't liked.
4: Yeah.
16: I was in charge of our administrative arm of the service, Division 31, which is all basically civilian members who take care of reporting. And you really learn, with that group of people, what they do. Without them, we don't have a police service. You don't have records. You can't check for warrants. You don't have reports. It's you can't file evidence with the courts.
4: Like,
16: you don't have reports. It's you can't file evidence with the courts.
4: Right.
16: Just every piece of

0: started just based on my experiences right across Canada with Project Evote, working with missing persons as well, and putting that together so that, you know, all these types of cases are consistent in how we investigate them.
1: I can tell that means a lot to you, that department. Like you just said you loved all the things you've done, but I can tell in this conversation that that personally means a lot to you, that program.
0: It does. I think it's my life's work has been around missing persons work, working with vulnerable people. I worked, like I said, in Vice, which dealt with a lot of people who are being exploited, sexually exploited in our community. And a lot of those individuals, unfortunately, end up missing and or murdered. And again, I felt that from what I saw, there was a better way of doing things. And the big part of that is a family advocate. And we have family advocates in that center to ensure that we're talking to families on a consistent basis and looking after their needs. And I think, I am. That's one of them I'm really proud of. I also, the counter-exploitation unit is a unit that I developed as well. And again, proud of that. So yeah. It's just something you can leave as a legacy. One thing about police persons is sometimes we do like to make changes. We like to do our best. But I think, you know, before you do that, you really have to have a really global look at what you're trying to do. I had the opportunity, you're going to ask me the year, but it's probably going to be around 2021, that I went to New Zealand with Mamawe and lived with the Moree people. And they have restorative justice, especially for youth. It's all ingrained in their laws.
1: Right.
0: The family conferencing and how to listen to the families. Like, what does this person, especially a youth, need to stay out of trouble? And how can we help that youth? And it's a whole, the family there is called the Fano, and it's all about the family. And the Fano can be like third, fourth, fifth cousins and stuff like that. So it's just how do you come together? And then how do you bring all that back here? So those types of things interest me.
1: Yeah, that's interesting for sure. I know you're the chief of police, so I don't want to get too personal, and you have kids and stuff, but you have four kids and you have a wife, Dana. And how does the family life revolve around all the hours, all the jobs and being chief?
0: Yeah. I think the biggest change for the kids, I have two kids that are at home still, is we're out quite often. And one of the things that when I talked to my wife about taking this job on was I said, I'm going to have to go to, I don't have to, but I want to. I want to be out in the public. Like, right. I want to be, and that's something I've really enjoyed getting back, because that's like that community work. You know, I was the deputy chief of investigations for years and came up that line, and that's a lot of the behind the scenes kind of stuff. And I miss that interaction with the community. So I really like that.
1: Okay.
0: So now she comes out with me to a lot of functions and stuff. And the kids are like, oh yeah, sure. Like, where are you? We go, well, we're at this event. And they go, oh yeah. Like, yeah. So, but they're busy too. They're in their 20s now. So,
1: and when you're the child of a police chief, you know you have to behave. So, I'm almost out of time. Well, I am out of time, but I do want to extend one more. Anybody wanting to get in policing, I think nobody, no matter what city, understands how difficult it is. And I think recruitment's down a little bit. It's not an easy job. But what would you say to anybody who is thinking about policing and being a difference? Because your journey yourself, it just shows how long. And like you said, it's a calling, right? And despite the challenges of policing in today's day and age, it's still a calling and a valued position.
0: Yeah, it can be very rewarding. It's sometimes it's not easy, but if you're looking for a job that you want to help people and work with the community, I mean, this is it. It is something, you know. I don't know how down our numbers are for people trying to get on the job, but if it is a calling, if you want to help people, if you don't have that calling, it might be a little, when it gets really difficult, I could see how people would struggle, because you really have to have it in your heart because times do get tough. That's the nature of this job.
1: Yeah.
0: But there is a lot of help for people, too, within our organization with our behavioral health to help members, you know, when they're having some difficulties to talk. And that's why I came out and talked about my life experience more now, because I had to get

0: Right. You know, I went and saw the psychologist here because, you know, I was struggling at times. And even in my childhood, people got me help. So there's nothing wrong with that. I think it takes a strong person to say, you know what, I need help now. And to take that step forward. And we shouldn't be ashamed of that. That's something we should be proud of. So, I would encourage people, if they're interested, to check us out, go on the website and have a look and reach out.
1: Gene, it's been fascinating to get to know you. Obviously, congratulations on the position. I know it's just over a year old now, but really appreciate you sharing your journey and best of luck in the position and to the entire police service.
0: Great. Thank you.
1: Gene Bowers on Off the Clock. We'll be back next weekend with another edition on 680 CJOB.
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10: Good morning, I'm Noah Fuchs. Minister of Housing and Infrastructure Gregor Robertson says Ottawa remains focused on enforcing measures against forced labor. Robertson spoke to reporters after a Canada-only ceremony yesterday to mark the opening of the Gordie Howe International Bridge. Asked whether Canada is considering retaliating against the new U.S. tariffs tied to forced labor, Robertson says Ottawa believes its existing regime is among the strongest in the world.
11: There is no daylight between us and the U.S. On our resolve to end forced labor. And we have actually active legislation on the House of Commons floor to take the next steps on that.
10: New 10% U.S. tariffs targeting goods linked to forced labor took effect, with additional 50% tariffs scheduled for later in August. Elsewhere, one cottage country community along the Winnipeg River is celebrating the 20th anniversary of a staple summer festival. The Fire and Water Music Festival in Lac des Bonnes showcases Manitoba musicians, music, and memories. Organizer Noreen Hardy says the festival is a great way to discover new artists.
12: There are singer-songwriters throughout the weekend, local musicians, and emerging musicians. We really want to give young and emerging musicians an opportunity to get some experience. And it's amazing how our audience finds, wow, these are great new favorites. I'm going to follow them.
10: The Fire and Water Music Festival runs through Sunday. The Assiniboine Park Zoo is mourning the loss of one of its most beloved animals. Global's Ross Levitan has the details.
13: The zoo's 21-year-old white bison, Blizzard, died after undergoing a procedure to address declining health. Blizzard arrived in Winnipeg in 2006 and became a symbol of conservation and indigenous culture. The zoo says a book of condolences and an offering bowl will be available this weekend to honor the rare animal's life and legacy. Ross Levitan, Global News.
10: And Vancouver stunt woman Devin Dalton says she never expected her biceps to go viral, but it wasn't until Matt Damon credited his 4'6" stunt double in the Odyssey for having, quote, the greatest arms he's ever seen. Dalton says her phone started blowing up at 4 a.m. in New Zealand, where she is filming a new project.
14: And I never thought my biceps, you know, were going to be the thing that was viral, but it's been awesome. So I'm just super happy to represent like a strong females out there and even just like a healthy lifestyle and taking care of yourself and all that.
10: Dalton says she felt humbled by receiving attention from people who are excited about seeing strong female stunt performers thriving. News on the hour, on the half, and when it breaks, right here on 680 CJOB.
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10: A yellow-coated heat warning in place for parts of southern Manitoba, including here in Winnipeg. Today, mainly sunny, high of 31, humidex of 39. Tonight, partly cloudy, 30% chance of some showers this evening with a risk of a thunderstorm. The low will get down to 20. Tomorrow, a mix of sun and cloud, 30% chance of some showers late in the morning and into the early afternoon. Risk of a thunderstorm as well tomorrow with a high of 30 and a humidex of 36. Monday, sunny, high of 31. Right now, it's 25. Feels like 32 outside 680. CJOB.
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20: 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I'm Brett McGarry. 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
21: I'm Jeff Braun. 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
21: It's at 94% on Rotten Tomatoes and has made just over $300 million worldwide in its first week, breaking records for Christopher Nolan movies. I read the IMAX screenings in London, England are sold out until mid-September, so that's something. And aside from Spider-Man next week, there won't be a lot of competition for The Odyssey for a while, and it's the sort of thing a lot of people will see multiple times. I'm pretty sure I'll go again because I thought it was great. The Greek mythological story is long and complex, and I'm sure I didn't even catch all the little ins and outs of it. I was kind of familiar with the story beforehand, but not in any detail whatsoever. It's very long, and while the last 20 minutes are amazing, there are probably a few speeches in the final hour that could be trimmed somehow. It's all good. It's just that for obvious reasons, when you see it, the story kind of has to slow down for a bit in the final hour. At any rate, Matt Damon is Odysseus, ruler of Ithaca, who's been fighting the Trojan War for 10 years, And when it's over, he tries to go home, and that takes another 10 years because he's upset the gods and they are throwing miserable obstacles in his way one after another. There are apparently a lot of departures from the epic poem by Homer on which it is based. Nolan includes events not in the poem, but from other corners of Greek mythology that are part of the same story. But it's good. He makes a nice full story out of it. It's almost 3 hours long, by the way, and that just adds more depth and gives him more spectacle to play with. And the spectacle alone is worth the price of admission for this one, no question about it. Swords and sandals fighting, the Trojan horse stuff, which was kind of reminiscent of Nolan's Dunkirk in the most upsetting way. The Cyclops, of course, and giants, monsters, sirens, sorceresses, and boats at sea. It is worth it simply on the surface level of a big, glorious action movie. You may have seen a meme or a post, but there's a shot of Damon and company in their boat, and he's looking out at sea, and a pair of dolphins just jump right out of the water, sort of right where he's looking and where the camera's pointed. And that was just a happy accident of nature. Those are real dolphins doing their thing. And I guess they wanted to see what was up with this boat in the water. And cinematographer Hoyte van Hoytema just happened to have the camera rolling at the right moment and pointed in the right spot. So that's kind of crazy. The Coen brothers have had that happen twice in their career with Birds. It's just kind of a nice literal metaphor for shooting movies in a real location as opposed to, you know, just green screening everything. And that, of course, has been Christopher Nolan's big crusade. It's the first movie to be shot all on IMAX and on film, of course, not digitally. And Nolan does not use CGI if he doesn't have to. Camera and editing tricks and props, just sort of manpower as opposed to computer power. Build a boat, put the actors in the boat, put the boat in the sea. There are things here you will swear must be CGI. And then you sort of, you look them up afterwards and you find out they're not done with CGI. It's incredible. And now Nolan's last movie was Oppenheimer, which made nearly $1 billion and won all the awards after, you know, 15 years of many massive hits, most notably the Batman trilogy he made. So he sort of has been getting to do what he wants to do for a while, but he's been scaling up. And, you know, so after Oppenheimer, he got a massive budget to make this, so he can afford to spend more on the things that would normally be done more cheaply and end up looking much cheaper with CGI. So we got Matt Damon. He's on his way home. His wife, Penelope, is played by Anna Hathaway, and his son, Peter Parker, is played by Tom Holland. They're in charge of Ithaca as he's gone, and there are a bunch of dudes hanging around waiting for her to kind of admit that Odysseus is probably dead and not coming back, and then she'll need to pick one of them to marry to take over their kingdom or whatever. Those guys are all pretty greasy weasels, and none more so than Robert Pattinson, who is so good at playing this character that you want to reach up and punch him almost every time he shows up on screen. It's just, wow, what a dirtbag that guy is. I think the scenes where all that stuff is playing out was a set. It's interior, so that makes sense, as opposed to almost everything else sort of being on location. They flew all over the world to make this movie. A lot of the time, that stuff with Robert Pattinson and Anne Hathaway and a lot of the Tom Holland stuff would kind of be the boring part of the movie, but the performances are good enough to keep it interesting. Hathaway especially is good, and you don't find a lot of good women roles in Christopher Nolan movies historically. Charlize Theron is another one. She's fine. She doesn't get a ton to do, though, as Calypso, a nymph whom Odysseus spends some of his time with. She has an agenda revealed late in the games. Zendaya is another notable woman in the cast as Athena, who is sort of like Odysseus's conscience or spiritual guide in a way. It's hard to talk about without giving too much away. The cast is all pretty tremendous. John Bernthal, Lupita Nyong'o, Elliot Page, Benny Safdie, Corey Hawkins are all great in small parts. And three other standouts are Himesh Patel, who is Odysseus' right-hand man. He gets a lot to do and spends a lot of time questioning Odysseus' plans on their journey home because, frankly, those plans aren't always that great. They do a lot of hasty retreating. They take wrong turns. Just generally, people are dying for not really good reasons. And a lot of that falls on his shoulders. And that's the best thing about this movie is it's not some hero versus villain thing. It's very much about flawed people making mistakes and paying for them. And there's an awful lot there to chew on. And that's why the casting of Matt Damon is key. And I think perfect because he's a guy who can play someone who's not necessarily always a great guy, but he gets you to root for him. And he's been doing that since Good Will Hunting, so it's kind of tailor-made for Matt Damon. But Patel is awesome in his role. He's having a good year. He was also Watson in the Enola Holmes movie that came out a few weeks ago. Samantha Morton plays a sorceress, Circe, and you'll just have to see it to believe it. And again, no CGI. I don't want to spoil anything about her scenes. And there's already Oscar talk for John Leguizamo, who was Odysseus' oldest, most loyal friend, and he's watching out for his friend on the home front while Odysseus is away. So the performances from the stacked cast are great across the board. And being a Christopher Nolan movie, it's not told in a straight timeline. He never does that. And sometimes it feels like he's showing off. Other times it makes sense. In Dunkirk, for example, there are three separate timelines, but that makes sense because one takes the course of a week, another takes a day, and the third takes place over an hour, and they all have to sort of join up at the same time. And then in Oppenheimer, there were two stories, the invention of the nuclear bomb, and then the aftermath following the war. And if it was 90 minutes of the bomb being made and then 90 minutes of a guy in suits arguing, it would be boring. So he sort of cuts in all the setup for the Robert Downey Jr. Congress and Senate stuff, cuts that storyline with the Manhattan Project. And then when he has to focus on the RDJ stuff at the end, the setup has already happened and he can just sort of not start knocking down the pins. So here in the Odyssey, all those previous films have kind of honed Nolan's senses to the point where he can go back and forth in time with the greatest of ease. It's not jarring. The storytelling flows so perfectly that you're not distracted by the when of anything. And some of it is sort of straight narrative. A lot of it is characters telling stories to other characters of what's happened. There are different perspectives of some of the same stories. A short scene in hour one can be retold by someone else an hour later. And because of everything that's come in between and a new perspective, it takes on new meaning. It's just brilliant. And for everything else he achieves in this movie, which is a lot, I think that is Nolan's greatest achievement here. And every movie he's made over the past 25 years has been leading up to it. I look forward to seeing it again, and I really look forward to seeing it at home with subtitles because I've learned that ancient Greek names are not my forte whatsoever, but it's good stuff. 4 couch cushions out of 5 for The Odyssey in theaters now.
0: And was there a narrator?
21: At various times, there are various people doing various things.
0: Okay.
21: Like John Bernthal tells a story to one guy about this part of a thing, but a lot of it is Odysseus talking to Calypso about what he remembers from his journey so far to that point. Sort of does like the Forrest Gump style where partway through Forrest Gump, he's been telling people on the bus bench about his life.
0: Yeah.
21: But then the story picks up from the bus bench and moves on. And so he can't narrate after that because he's not on the bench anymore. We're present time, sort of. Like, I mean, it's Christopher Nolan timeline stuff. It would be impossible to explain if right here like this without giving it away.
0: I always wonder with some of his movies, would I like them more if they were just a straight shot linear story? I remember when I first watched, actually, you know what? I say when I first watched The Prestige, I've been meaning to go back and watch it again. Never did. But
21: re-releasing it in theaters next January.
0: Really?
21: Yeah.
0: Cool. But I've often wondered, would I like that more if it was just a straight shot? Maybe I also wasn't quite used to his filmmaking style because it made sense in Memento. Although, you know what? Ooh. I don't necessarily want to spoil that either. Because the first time I watched Memento, I didn't quite understand what was happening. So I think I'll just leave that there. And then in hindsight, once you have seen it once, then you get it and you understand. But part of the joy of that movie is figuring out what's happening.
21: Yeah, no. And in this, you don't have to waste brain power trying to figure out what's happening. He's become so good at it that it flows so smoothly and so nicely. And it just adds more dimension and depth to everything. It's brilliant, like I said.
0: When are you going to see it again?
21: I don't know, because it keeps, every time I look, it's like, oh, you can only sit in the front row. And I'm like, can't do that to my neck for 3 hours anymore, Brett. So I'll let it thin out a little bit and then I'll go again.
0: Okay. And in a little bit, we'll tell you what's new at the movies. This week, there are 4 new movies to tell you about. It's a pretty quiet week, though, because it's the calm between the storms of The Odyssey last week. And next week, it's the Spider-Man. We have a new Spider-Man movie coming next week, and that is going to be gigantic. So we'll tell you what's new with the movie soon. But up next, let's talk about Avengers Doomsday. The first trailer has arrived. 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
10: A yellow-coated heat warning in place for parts of southern Manitoba, including here in Winnipeg. Today, mainly sunny, high of 31, humidex of 39. Tonight, partly cloudy, 30% chance of some showers this evening with a risk of a thunderstorm. The low will get down to 20. Tomorrow, a mix of sun and cloud, 30% chance of some showers late in the morning and into the early afternoon. Risk of a thunderstorm as well tomorrow with a high of 30 and a humidex of 36. Monday, sunny, high of 31. Right now, it's 25. Feels like 32 outside 680 CJOB.
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0: I'm Brett. He's Jeff. We are the Couch Potatoes. And at long last, the first full trailer, because we've had a series of little teeny tiny teasers, but the first trailer has arrived for the next big Marvel movie, Avengers Doomsday, featuring Robert Downey Jr. as the mysterious Dr. Doom.
5: Something's coming. Something we may not be able to deter. Before this day is done, we shall be faced with an unthinkable decision.
0: Okay, so of course Robert Downey Jr. played Tony Stark, the Iron Man, in all of the original Marvel movies. And when he was revealed at San Diego Comic-Con a couple of years ago, he came out in a Dr. Doom mask, and he said, "New mask, same task." Tony Stark's dream was to put a suit of armor around the world. Is that what Dr. Doom wants to do? Maybe he just has different methods and ways of doing it in a not-so-nice way. And Thor has a message for everyone else concerning the good doctor.
6: I've fought with many warriors in my time. They were far stronger than all of us put together, and they died. They died facing enemies and threats that scared me far less than this one.
0: And then he has a more of a pretty stern message for them.
6: Everything that they sacrifice will be for nothing if we do not stand together. Put aside your petty squabbles. I presume nothing except this. If you return, you will return as brothers and sisters. Mark my words. We're going to need a miracle.
0: And what might that be? Well, I don't think this is the miracle, but this is how they play it out in the trailer.
5: Hey, pal.
6: It's not possible.
0: Chris Evans as Captain America or Steve Rogers saying hello to Chris Hemsworth's Thor, and Thor holds out his hammer, Mjolnir, and Chris Evans as Captain America, Steve Rogers, is able to take the hammer, summon the hammer, because, of course, only those who are worthy can hoist Mjolnir, and in Avengers Endgame, he was able to pick up the hammer. And you might be wondering, well, how is he in this? Because he was, you know, at the end of Endgame, he was old and whatever.
7: He retired.
0: Yeah, so there are a lot of questions that need to be answered, and this movie needs to put together. They need to pull together all of the big branching, confusing things that they've been doing in these last few phases with the multiverse and with incursions of different universes colliding with each other. And the Time Variant Authority, Loki was in this trailer. Those TV shows were a lot of fun, but super confusing.
2: Yep. As soon as I saw Loki, I thought, oh no, am I going to have to try and remember what happened with Loki and all that Time Variant stuff? I'm excited to see it. They've got their work cut out for them. Like going into the Infinity War and Endgame Avengers movies, like they had like 10, 15 years, whatever it was, of build, but steady build up, creating momentum and just escalating until those sort of glorious Avengers movies came out. And they've done like at best flatlining for the last 6 years.
0: Yeah.
2: And now we're supposed to be excited about Doomsday and all these new Avengers characters getting together. Most of it's like, oh yeah, Shang-Chi. We haven't seen him since his own movie, have we?
0: No.
2: And like, so it's like, well, now we gotta, do I have to rewatch all these movies? I think I probably should start now and rewatch all the movies from since, you know, Endgame until now.
0: Yeah.
2: But then I was like, oh, wait, there's all the TV shows too. I'm certainly not rewatching all of those.
0: Yeah.
2: So, yeah, it's kind of a mixed bag. Hopefully it's gonna be good. I'm a little bit more excited than I was about it, but oh man, it's we're in a different world than we were in 2019, that's for sure.
0: Yeah. This is more about how do we fix or how do we make sense of the mess that we have made with all of these crazy, and don't forget the cosmic beings. We still haven't, so I guess the Eternals and everything that happened in that movie is essentially gone. I know that they finally showed us that frozen celestial who emerged from the earth in Captain America.
2: Brave New World.
0: Yeah.
2: Not to be confused with Spider-Man Brand New Day, which is next week. And then that's the other thing in this trailer. Like, Thor is the only OG guy we see, right?
0: Other than Captain America.
2: Oh, Steve right. Rogers. Yeah, that's true. But again, next week is Spider-Man. The Hulk is in that.
0: Yep.
2: So it's sort of a thing where, you know, they had to make this trailer for Avengers without giving up anything that happened in that Spider-Man movie. Now, there might not be anything major from it, but there's like, well, don't show the Hulk because we don't want people to know that he's for sure going to survive the Spider-Man movie.
0: That's
2: and stuff
0: true.
2: Like. So I think there's a little bit of that at play, and that was going on back, you know, in the good old days of the MCU too. They'd put out a trailer and it's like, well, this hasn't happened yet, so we can't even show those people at all, even though they are going to be a big part of this movie.
0: I was, generally speaking, I won't say underwhelmed by the trailer. I thought it was I guess it was a little disappointing, but I'm not sure what I was expecting. But I will say that the scene where Thor, you know, we hear him explaining why he's afraid, and then we see why he's afraid. He attacks Doom with all of his might in the same way that he attacked Thanos. And he was able to break through Thanos' energy blast from the Infinity Gauntlet, the complete Infinity Gauntlet, and his axe Stormbreaker still broke through. And in this case, he hits Dr. Doom, and Doom just raises a finger and stops him. So yeah. Doom has figured out how to combine science and magic. And I'm actually really excited. I don't know anything about Dr. Doom, in spite of the fact that I've loved comic books my whole life. I don't know much about Doom.
2: This is what I know about Dr. Doom. There was a villain called Dr. Doom in one of the Spider-Ham comic books.
0: Yes!
2: That's
0: Spider-Ham!
2: Dr.
0: Doom. The spectacular Peter Porker.
2: Little Jeffrey Braun got two letters to the editor printed in those comic books, by the way.
0: Really?
2: Over 18 issues, yeah.
0: Oh, 18?
2: They only had 18 issues of that
0: show. Oh, okay. Yeah.
2: And I got two letters to the editor printed, which tells you mostly how unpopular it was.
0: Oh, it was great. He was in that
2: Spider-Verse.
0: Across the Spider-Verse cartoon, right?
2: That's right. And then the other good thing about this is to bring in the X-Men.
0: Yes.
2: So that'll be exciting, whichever form that takes.
0: And what's funny is I thought, oh my gosh, it got 503 million views worldwide in its first 24 hours. That's a record for Disney, but not a record for its second biggest of all time. Spider-Man Brand New Day holds the 24-hour record overall, 719 million views in its first 24 hours. And that's out next week. 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
10: Good morning. I'm Noah Fuchs. Tyreek McAllister put up one of the rarest CFL performances Friday evening, scoring three different ways to lead the visiting Calgary Stampeders to a 52-30 win over the Winnipeg Blue Bombers. McAllister scored a rushing touchdown, a receiving touchdown, and a kick return TD all in a single game. The Stamps snapped a two-game losing streak and improved to 3-4, while the Blue and Gold had their three-game win streak halted and slipped to 4-3. Head coach Mike O'Shea spoke about QB Drew Brown's performance, completing just 24 of his 40 passes for 249 yards with one touchdown and four interceptions.
7: There was times where he was excellent, and obviously there's times where he wants plays back. That's every game, right? Every quarterback wants a play or two back. I thought, you know, he was certainly under some pressure. We went down a man and tried and flipped some protections around and did some things to try and, you know, to try and shore it up. But they're good. That's a good front. We know that.
10: With the loss, Winnipeg falls to 4-3 on the season, while Calgary narrows the gap in the West Division standings by improving to 3-4. The Bombers have a short turnaround, hosting the BC Lions on Thursday at Princess Auto Stadium. Speaking of those BC Lions, they're last in the CFL's West Division with a 1-4 record, and they return to BC Place tonight, hoping to turn their season around when they host the 2-4 Toronto Argonauts. The Toronto Blue Jays are aiming to bounce back from last night's tough 6-4 setback to the Boston Red Sox when they play the second set of their three-game series tonight at Fenway Park. Right-hander Dylan Cease will be on the mound for the 47 and 57 Jays, while the surging Red Sox counter with right-hander Sonny Gray. The Red Sox are 24-6 in their last 30 games. In the American Association, Winnipeg will look to get back in the win column after a 5-4 loss to Fargo last night. The Fish and Redhawks continue their weekend set tonight, with first pitch taking place just after 6 at Blue Cross Park. Meanwhile, in the Canadian Elite Basketball League, the Brampton Honey Badgers, currently on a 3-game losing streak, are in Winnipeg this afternoon to face the Sea Bears. Catch the game live here on 680 CJOB with tip-off set for just after 2:30. That's 680 CJOB Sports.
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0: Hey, it's Brett McGarry. 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
10: Good morning, I'm Noah Fuchs. Drivers in downtown Winnipeg should expect delays today. A section of southbound Gary Street is closed for construction between St. Mary's Avenue and Graham Avenue. Southbound traffic from Graham to Portage will also be limited to local access only. The bike lane and east sidewalk will stay open. The city says it expects the road to fully reopen by 4 p.m. this afternoon. Meantime, the Assiniboine Park Zoo is mourning the loss of one of its most beloved animals. Global's Ross Levitan has the details.
11: The zoo's 21-year-old white bison, Blizzard, died after undergoing a procedure to address declining health. Blizzard arrived in Winnipeg in 2006 and became a symbol of conservation and indigenous culture. The zoo says a book of condolences and an offering bowl will be available this weekend to honor the rare animal's life and legacy. Ross Levitan, Global News.
10: And one cottage country community along the Winnipeg River is celebrating the 20th anniversary of a staple summer festival. The Fire and Water Music Festival in Lac-Des-Bonnes showcases Manitoba musicians, music, and memories. Organizer Noreen Hardy says the festival is a great way to discover new artists.
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10: A yellow-coated heat warning in place for parts of southern Manitoba, including here in Winnipeg. Today, mainly sunny, high of 31, humidex of 39. Tonight, partly cloudy, 30% chance of some showers this evening with a risk of a thunderstorm. The low will get down to 20. Tomorrow, a mix of sun and cloud, 30% chance of some showers late in the morning and into the early afternoon. Risk of a thunderstorm as well tomorrow with a high of 30 and a humidex of 36. Monday, sunny, high of 31. Right now, it's 25. Feels like 32 outside 680. CJOB.
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2: Welcome back to the Couch Potatoes. I'm Jeff. He's Brett. We're going to take a look at what's new in theaters in a minute. 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
2: Simpsley is based on Ripley, which was a fantastic TV show last year starring Andrew Scott. And that, of course, was based on the Patricia Highsmith 1955 novel, The Talented Mr. Ripley. And, of course, there was a 1999 movie of the same name with Matt Damon. The Simpsons are, no strangers to movie parodies. They've been doing them the whole time. Their Treehouse of Horror Halloween episodes often go for them because they can sort of get as loony, as loopy as they want to in those. So you get horror movie parodies like The Shining. Cape Fear, I think, is one of the best ones, where the Simpsons try to go into hiding to escape from Sideshow Bob, who is intent on killing Bart. It also gave us this brilliant scene as the family went into witness protection.
29: Tell you what, sir, from now on you'll be Homer Thompson at Terror Lake. Let's just practice a bit, When I say, hello, Mr. Thompson, you'll say, hi.
30: Check.
29: Hello, Mr. Thompson. Oh, now, when I say hello, Mr. Thompson, and press down on your foot, you smile and nod.
30: No problem.
29: Hello, Mr. Thompson.
31: I think he's talking to you.
2: So, when Disney Plus threw up the Simpsons episode on their main page, I was intrigued because I like those movie parodies. I should point out, this is not part of the regular season of the show. It's the fifth sort of one-off episode, only available on Disney Plus. I didn't know they were even doing that, but apparently they are. And it's normal length, 20-some minutes. And like the Netflix series last year, Ripley, it's in black and white, and it looks pretty great. The story obviously follows a lot of the same beats as The Talented Mr. Ripley, although instead of having one young guy as Ripley. They use both Marge and Homer. It's Marge, who is a poor con artist in America. She meets a rich old lady, Mr. Skinner's mom, and pretends she's an old friend of Skinner. He's in Italy living off his trust fund, and Skinner's mom hires Marge to go there to bring him back. She goes, tricks Skinner into believing they've known each other from college, and starts grifting him, having no intention of convincing him to return to America. Homer's already there, also mooching off the rich Skinner, and between Marge and Homer, they sort of have all the tricks and personality traits of Ripley in the original story. So you gotta be like into Ripley to even watch this, which I assume is why it's its own one-off thing on Disney Plus and not sort of in the regular season. And then of course things progress. There's lies and murder and cover-ups, and it's all very cleverly done. And I laughed out loud a bunch, although it might be more clever than funny, but I didn't mind because I do really love both the show Ripley and the Matt Damon movie. They also do a good job incorporating other Simpsons characters. Bart and Lisa show up for a scene or two. Superintendent Chalmers plays the same character that Philip Seymour Hoffman played in the movie, and I don't know why, but Superintendent Chalmers is just one of my favorite characters from the show. Everything he says I find hilarious. So yeah, there's a fun one-off from The Simpsons based on the talented Mr. Ripley, of all things, over on Disney Plus.
1: Aurora Borealis! Localized entirely in your kitchen.
2: At this time of year, in this part of the world.
0: That's a Chalmers quote, one of the best. But yeah, wasn't it always just Skinner?
2: I'm sick of all these kids, each uglier than the last.
0: But it's interesting that a Disney property would parody a Netflix.
2: Yeah, I thought that as well. Like, you could see if they did it like the movie, but they did it like the TV shows.
0: Yeah?
2: Yeah, it's weird.
0: I mean, I think I've seen a couple of the one-off Simpsons episodes. A lot of them are short.
2: Yeah.
0: Like, some of them are like 5 minutes, 10 minutes.
2: They're working on a second movie, aren't they?
0: I think that's
2: in the works. So yeah, it's weird. Like, for as big a deal as the Simpsons used to be in our lives when we were young boys, they're still around. They're not nearly as big a deal, but they're still just cranking them out. It's crazy, really.
0: And they're still funny.
2: You think so, eh?
0: Well, the last time I watched it, I watched the episode where, was it Jacques, the French bowling guy?
2: Okay.
0: It was like in the first season.
2: Right.
0: They brought him back for an episode.
2: Yeah.
0: And I thought, I'll check out this episode, because usually the only episode I go out of my way to watch,
2: yeah,
0: brand new, is the Halloween one.
2: Right.
0: Which is weird, because some of those have been terrible. But for the most part, I at least admire the creativity and the attempts. Some of them land so well. Some of them are not good. Hmm. But this one with the bowling guy, I thought it was hilarious.
2: Wow.
0: And they've taken full advantage of the HD, like the widescreen.
2: Right.
0: And the number of gags that they can jam just into the screen.
2: Cram into the
0: frame. Yeah, there's all sorts of visual nonsense. And I was howling with laughter watching it. And that could have been sentimentality.
2: Yeah.
0: First new Simpsons episode I'd watched in a while. And I just wanted to give it a run. But that's cool that they did that and that you enjoyed it. And now we'll just quickly tell you what's new at the movies. There are four new movies out this weekend. Possibly five, but we'll get to that in a minute. Didn't even pull any clips for these because this is clearly the quiet week in between two busy weeks. The Odyssey came out last week. Spider-Man Brand New Day comes out next week. So they're dumping a whole bunch of movies here that very few people are going to go see, to be frank. Like The Outer Threat. It's a Canadian sci-fi movie. It looks cool. It's about an astrophysicist who makes a shocking discovery. He and his family are chased through the countryside by an anonymous pursuer. And once armed with the reality of what's going on, the family is forced to make a decision that will alter the future of humanity. It's getting okay reviews. It was sitting around 67%. There's another movie called Call of My Life, which is a Nigerian rom-com. And it looks like fun. I didn't see any reviews posted for that on Rotten Tomatoes. Pardon me, there was one that had been posted, and it was a mostly positive review. Hadestown the Musical. It's the live theater capture of this hit musical, which won 8 Tony Awards in 2019, including Best Musical, and the 2020 Grammy Award for Best Musical Theater Album, featuring the 5 original principals of the Broadway company. And it's a genre-defying musical which blends modern American folk music with New Orleans-inspired jazz, to reimagine a sweeping ancient tale following two intertwining love stories, that of young dreamer Orpheus and young dreamer Eurydice.
2: See, this is why I didn't read a lot of the names of the Odyssey.
0: Is it Eurydice? Is it Eurydice?
2: I would imagine Eurydice.
0: And that of King Hades and his wife Persephone.
2: There you go.
0: I know that from The Matrix. Yeah. Hadestown invites audiences on a hell-raising journey to the underworld and back. I think that one's only playing in theaters for 5 days. Just check your listings if you're interested in that.
2: It sounds like they're trying to capitalize on people that want to see the Odyssey, but are confused. He's like, oh, that must be it.
0: What's that? You would go up to the kid at the counter. I want to get two tickets for that there Greek movie.
2: Like when you wanted your dad to go rent Transformers, the movie, the cartoon, and he comes back with Transmorphers.
0: Did that happen? Did your dad do that?
2: No, but I guarantee you many people did.
0: There's another one called Her Private Hell, which is about a troubled young woman who is searching for her father after a mysterious mist engulfs a futuristic metropolis, unleashing a deadly and elusive entity. So her quest collides with an American GI who's on a harrowing odyssey to rescue his daughter from hell. It's not getting great reviews, 49%. The critics' consensus says it's intoxicating in style, but it's saddled with pacing that feels like purgatory. Her Private Hell is a take-it-or-leave-it proposition from Nicholas Winding Refn that the unconverted will happily decline. Then I mentioned a possible fifth movie. Alan Ritchson, a.k.a. Jack Reacher, in the amazing Prime television show, is in a movie called Motor City. In 1970s Detroit, a working-class romantic is framed by a ruthless gangster after falling for his girlfriend. And after years in prison, he returns with only one mission, revenge. This movie looks fun. It's getting okay reviews, but from what I can tell, it's not playing in Canada. I can't find it. Like, Cineplex doesn't even have it in its database.
2: Wow.
0: Landmark Cinemas needs to add a search bar to its website.
2: Oh, really?
0: Like, you can't search their website for specific movies.
2: Interesting.
0: So I don't know if it's playing anywhere in Canada. It might be playing in one of the bigger markets, like in Toronto. I don't know. I Googled Landmark Cinemas, Motor City. I'm guessing this is just one of those movies where it's only going to be released in theaters in the States, and we'll get it probably streaming on something like Prime in 2 or 3 months, like Greenland 2.
2: Right. Speaking of Ritchson, season 4 of Reacher comes out in 3 weeks.
0: And they're already shooting season 5.
2: Nice, because it's been like a year and a half since season 3.
0: And the way that season 3 ended, that looked like it could have been a finale, like a series finale. Like he literally rode off into the sunset.
2: I think a lot of shows are doing those sort of endings now because they just never know if they're coming back or not.
0: Yeah.
2: And they don't want to leave people hanging too much.
0: Yeah, that's fair. Like that show, the I just talked about it a couple of weeks. The Burrows.
2: Oh, yeah.
0: The Burrows on Netflix. That was, and they were ordered to shoot the season finale in a way that it could work as a series finale. Okay. And sure enough, the Netflix canceled the show, which sucks. But again, The Burrows is great. Reacher is a great show if you like a lot of beat-em-up action from a really big, strong man. And season 4, like Jeff said, comes out in a couple of weeks. And hope maybe Motor City will come to Canada sooner or later. But in the meantime, you'll probably be able to watch it on streaming in a couple of months or so. Up next, got to tell you about, well, a little bit. I'll tell you more about what happened with my adventure trying to watch Masters of the Universe. 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
0: Hello there. 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
20: A yellow-coated heat warning in place for parts of southern Manitoba, including here in Winnipeg. Today, mainly sunny, high of 31, humidex of 39. Tonight, partly cloudy, 30% chance of some showers this evening with a risk of a thunderstorm. The low will get down to 20. Tomorrow, a mix of sun and cloud, 30% chance of some showers late in the morning and into the early afternoon. Risk of a thunderstorm as well tomorrow with a high of 30 and a humidex of 36. Monday, sunny high of 31. Right now it's 25. Feels like 32 outside 680 CJOB.
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0: I'm Brett. He's Jeff. We are the Couch Potatoes. And I want to talk to you right now a little bit because I didn't have time to watch the whole thing. I'll explain why. So I'll do a review of it next week. But this is a movie that came out June 3rd. And I was shocked this week to learn that it was, like, we got a news release that this movie is coming out on streaming. And I thought, oh, cool. Okay, when's that coming? And it was, like, we got the news release on Monday. It said it's coming out on Wednesday. I thought, July 22nd? Like, this movie just came out in theaters a little over a month ago.
21: Not long ago, when times were simpler, this was a healthy breakfast. This was a powerful workout. And this was a hero. Perhaps now more than ever, we need that kind of hero again.
0: Looking at the box office, I don't know about that. Masters of the Universe. It came out, like we mentioned, June 3rd. And it debuted to okay reviews, 67%. But boy, oh boy, if Mattel was hoping to recapture the magic, like Mattel, the toy company, they were the studio behind Barbie.
2: Right.
0: Right. So that made $1.5 billion. So they probably greenlit all kinds of projects.
2: Exactly.
0: And they went into their little tickle trunk and said, let's do a He-Man movie. I'm shocked. I knew it wasn't going to make $1 billion, but I'm shocked at this performance. $64 or $65 million domestic and a worldwide total of $113.5 million.
2: Yeah, I mean, Barbie's been iconic for decades, and He-Man, like, had a moment in the 80s, you know what I mean? So I guess that's the difference. But, yeah, I thought it would have made more money as well. I guess people just weren't clamoring for it. And a 2-hour, 20-minute runtime for a He-Man movie probably turned a lot of people off. I was going to watch it this week, and then I saw how long it was. I was like, nope, don't have time for that right now. But
0: yeah, and the problem with – so we were talking – last week, I guess, about Moana, or the week before, about the fact that it's the live-action remake did not do particularly well because it's a remake of a movie that's 10 years old.
2: Yeah.
0: Now, you said that the kids who are in your orbit...
2: they liked it still, and they saw... now, they didn't see Moana in theaters. They saw it on Disney.
0: You said that the kids who are in your orbit...
2: they liked it still, and they saw... now, they didn't see Moana in theaters. They saw it on Disney Plus.

0: Moana came out are still not going to have.
1: Yeah, exactly.
0: They're still not going to be adults potentially. Whereas with Masters of the Universe, as Jeff pointed out, this was popular in the 80s. And I'm a 48-year-old man. So if I were to have kids, they'd probably be too old to care about this or wouldn't want to go see it.
2: You got to like try and manage that timeline in a specific way, which is why they should be doing this with like 90s stuff now, right?
0: Yeah.
2: So to like be fair, X-Men 97 in the theater. How about that? That would have been something.
0: Yeah. To be fair, with the Masters of the Universe did get another cartoon in the aughts, which is apparently is really good. But I didn't know about that until recent last couple of years. Somebody was telling me about that, but yeah, the box office is pretty shocking. Now I did try to watch it when it debuted on Prime on Wednesday, but I decided to do something physical. Like I went outside. I went to play outside, Jeff.
2: Look, you got to take advantage of the nice days this summer when you can find them.
0: I went golfing, and I haven't been weekday golfing all season yet. So I went golfing on Wednesday and I thought, well, it looks like I might get home and have enough time to make it through the 2.5-hour movie. And I don't know how far I got into the movie. I fell asleep. I want to say hour in, maybe halfway through the movie. I was enjoying it. I didn't fall asleep because I thought it was boring.
2: Just tired.
0: I was just tired. And I will say some of the CG is pretty janky.
2: Oh, really?
0: Like, some of it looks amazing, and some of it looks really cheap.
2: What about Skeletor?
0: Skeletor looks amazing.
2: That's good.
0: But there are a couple of scenes with Skeletor that I found like they were trying too hard to be funny.
2: Okay.
0: But the humor generally is good, but there are a couple of scenes that it feels more like they're trying to do like the Marvel humor thing.
2: How much of the blame for this can we lay on Jared Leto?
0: That poor guy, yeah. Well, because it's Morbin time. Morbius was not a success. The latest Tron movie, Ares, is very much he's taking a ton of the blame for that.
2: It reminds me of Michael Fassbender, where they just keep trying to get into these potential, you know, big series.
0: Yeah.
2: And then things are just dying on the vine.
0: That's right. I mean, so far I'm really enjoying his vocal performance, because the original cartoon, Skeletor is more like, He-Man, I'll get you next time.
2: Mumra from Thundercats was far more scary.
0: And then in the later cartoon, like I know in the Netflix cartoon, Skeletor is voiced by Mark Hamill, and he went more for that, I'll get you, He-Man. He does that gravelly voice thing.
2: Yeah.
0: And so, whereas Jared Leto, it's more of a, I am Skeletor. it's more like darker, deeper, and more, it sounds sinister, but he looks great. So, yeah, I fell asleep. I'll watch it later. I'll probably go home today. We're recording this on Thursday. I'll go home and watch it and report back next week. And actually, it's funny, on this over the weekend, I was trying desperately to figure out a movie to watch, but nothing. I wasn't in the mood for anything. Nothing specific. So I got the Jaws 4K anniversary Blu-ray last year.
2: Nice.
0: So I've been meaning to watch that, and I thought, okay, I'll give this a shot. And then I just realized I wasn't in the mood. Like, I love Jaws, but I didn't have the brain power, I think, to get through something like really excellent.
2: Like, you didn't want to passively watch it. Just like, I want to be focused and watch Jaws, but I'm not, just don't have it right now.
0: Yeah. So I watched, apparently I've entered the Emmerich verse, because last week we talked about how I watched Independence Day, directed by Roland Emmerich. And this week I was scrolling through and I thought, The Day After Tomorrow. I haven't watched that in a while. Like the disaster movie?
2: Yep. Well, I remember it.
0: And so I put that on, and same thing. I spent so much time trying to decide on a movie, I made it halfway through and fell asleep.
2: Oh, were you enjoying it?
0: Yeah, and then I finished it the next day, and it's as silly as it is, it's a fun disaster movie. Emmerich, for all of his failings, and we got to fight about this next week because you like Moonfall, he does make fun movies. It's bad. They keep getting worse, but they stay fun.
2: The Day After Tomorrow turned me against Jake Gyllenhaal for like 15 years.
0: Oh, we got to follow that up next week. I'm Brett East Jeff. We are the Couch Potatoes. Remember, if it requires getting off the couch, don't bother.
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3: 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It's Brett McGarry on location today at Sleep Country at 1655 Keniston. First of all, thank you for listening to the Couch Potatoes, by the way, as we approach the end of the show. But today, we want

0: to talk about getting you a better sleep. How about getting your kids a better sleep as we approach back to school? Yes, I know you might not want to hear that, kids. I still hate thinking about that. I used to get so frustrated seeing ads and hearing talk about back to school. 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
6: Global news at 12 o'clock. I'm Ross Levitan. More than 3 weeks after Dauphin's hospital suffered major flood damage, leadership admitting they don't know when it will be ready for patients again. Global's Catherine Dornian reports.
7: Prairie Mountain Health saying over 80 people are working long hours on cleaning up and assessing water damage to the hospital basement. All the specialized equipment in the pharmacy, laundry, food services, medical device reprocessing, and computer server rooms will need to be thrown out and replaced. CEO Trina Slate saying it's still too early to know the cost as there's some areas they still can't access.
8: Getting into some of the areas of the basement have been challenging due to water still there in our crawl space areas, etc. So it's been, we haven't been able to access ducts.
7: She adds there are no concerns about structural integrity, but major drywall repairs are expected as well. Emergency departments in St. Rose du Lac and Grandview have expanded their hours to handle the influx of patients. Catherine Dornian, Global News.
6: Could we see robots working in Manitoba hospitals? Health Minister Uzoma Azaguara says it's not far-fetched.
9: We've already invested in robot technology in Manitoba. We're seeing that for spine care. We're seeing it for a whole host of other kinds of surgeries that are now minimally invasive as a result. And I'm really happy to say that that's definitely an area that we want to continue to invest in as a province. We've seen it result in doctors choosing Manitoba first because we're being innovative.
6: Azaguara says the rapid development of AI is another thing they're using to our province's advantage with a goal of alleviating burden from doctors while also improving patient care. A Canadian intern at NATO has been arrested on suspicions of espionage.
10: Belgium's federal prosecutor says the female intern of Chinese origin is suspected of spying on behalf of a third country. She's also suspected of being a member of a criminal organization. The Canadian intern had been working at NATO's strategic headquarters of the Allied Powers Europe, which is in southwestern Belgium. The suspect was arrested Friday. Brenda Molina Navidad, The Canadian Press.
6: As more Canadians explore the use of generative artificial intelligence, Indigenous groups across the country are grappling with how best to incorporate the fast-growing technology. Opinions on the role AI can have in preserving language and culture vary from nation to nation, but there are shared concerns over data sovereignty, environmental effects, and cultural appropriation. Brian Ritchie is the founder of Kama AI and is from Chapleau Cree First Nation in Ontario. He says Indigenous communities need to educate themselves on the technology or they could be taken advantage of.
11: There is a strong interest in having Indigenous people not be left behind by AI or in the AI evolution or revolution.
6: Ritchie says his company is guided by cultural teachings to create ethical and trustworthy virtual agents that can be used in Indigenous communities. Global News Time, 12:03, news on the hour, on the half, when it breaks, 680 CJOB.
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6: There's a yellow warning in effect for extreme heat, mainly sunny today. A high of 31 could feel like 39. Tonight, partly cloudy, a low of 20. There's also a 30% chance of showers this evening with a risk of thunderstorms. Tomorrow, mix of sun and clouds, still that 30% chance of showers late in the morning and early afternoon. High of 30, then down to a low of 19, again with a chance of rain. Monday, sunny, high of 31. Tuesday, the same, sunny, 31 degrees. Right now, it's 26 and feels like 33 outside 680 CJOB.
14: Hey, it's Hal at High Noon. Now, before we get going with Hal's Kitchen, this is an encore performance. I think it's worth a second listen. I hope you do, too. And an all-new season of Hal's Kitchen begins after September long weekend.
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14: Well, hello and good afternoon. Thank you for tuning in. Coming up in about 15 minutes on Hal's Kitchen, my wife, Jackie, will be here for another round of Fork Yeah or Forget It. We're going to try Miss Vicky's Black Truffle and Parmesan Potato Chips. I'm looking forward to this. After 12:30, Sergio's Pasta, a fairly new delivery and takeout spot in Winnipeg, and his owner, Sergio Gregoire, explains it's basically fast food pasta.
16: If you want to keep it easy for yourself, we have the classics, which are the pre-made option choices that we have. 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We got some extras. So that would be like breadcrumbs, extra cheese, parm, matzah, etc. And everything is made in-house. Everything's fresh. The pasta is made every single day.
14: More with Sergio in the second half of the show, and he's got some big news. Also in the second half, after 12:30, today's recipe, one pan shepherd's pie gnocchi. But first, Subway. No, this is not your ordinary food show. I talk fast food as well. Anyhow, Subway has launched a new spicy menu with three bold flavor tiers. They even have an all-new ghost pepper bread. And to promote all this, Subway has brought in a Canadian-born sexologist and intimacy expert, Shan Boodram, who joins us now. Hi, Shan.
17: Hey, Carl.
14: Nice to meet you. So, first of all, these food companies, you know, like restaurant chains like Subway and and food companies are really getting creative marketing their new products and changes to their menu. So you have collaborated with Subway on this new spicy menu. You are, by profession, a sexologist and intimacy expert. So let me begin there. Is there any connection between whether I like my Subway mild, wild, or wicked, and my self-expression?
17: Well, it was really interesting findings from the survey because I had the same questions that you did. And I loved the fact that they were relating the desire to be spicier when it comes to your flavor palette to the desire to be spicier in your relationship. So starting a taboo conversation in a very approachable way. But the findings from the survey actually found that the average Canadian likes medium spice when it comes to their subs, and also medium spice when it comes to their love life. So I thought it was very fascinating because I now live in Los Angeles, but I'm originally from Canada.
14: Right.
17: And I feel like I'm constantly advocating for the fact that we're not as mild, polite, and tame as you think. While at the same time, Canadians are very true to their comfort zone. We know where to draw the line. So I think medium is the perfect way to describe us.
14: Yeah, you're Canadian born, now living in LA. What that says to me, Shan, is that we're boring. We're kind of middle of the road when it comes to our Subway spice and our love life.
17: Who wants to be extreme and wild when you can have things with a little kick and a little comfort at the same time? So just like, again, like with a relationship, routine doesn't mean boring. It can mean very comforting. It can mean a sense of intimacy because you know each other. And the same thing when it comes to food. You can have your comfort zone, but once in a while, be willing to step outside of it with a little hot honey. So I actually identify as pretty mild when it comes to my spice preference and a little bit medium to wicked when it comes to my relationship preference. So I think we can be surprising in some areas. And I think medium gives us room to be surprising.
14: Yeah. Okay. All right. Not boring. I get it. I understand. How did a Canadian born sexologist and intimacy expert end up in LA?
17: Essentially, there was projects that they were looking for people with my level of expertise. And so I traveled for a month to do a project and then 2 months to do a project. And the next thing I knew, I found a really great home of different companies that I've worked for or different practices. And by and large, did you know actually that Los Angeles is known as the fifth largest Canadian city?
14: Yep.
17: Because there are that many Canadians who live in LA.
14: Mm-hmm.
17: So I sometimes forget that I'm even not in Canada because most of my friends are still from the Toronto area.
14: There you go. Is that where you were born, Toronto?
17: Yeah, I was actually born in North York and grew up in Scarborough. And then went to high school in Pickering, and then I went to Centennial College. So I spent a lot of time around the city.
14: Yeah, cool. So I got to ask, what was it like when your phone rang or when you opened up your inbox and the email was there from Subway saying, hey, we got kind of a crazy idea. Would you help us out?
17: You know what, Hal? This is not even the craziest. I think that because we're now evolving our spice preference when it comes to media or the kinds of conversations we're willing to have at large, especially within Canada, I actually find a lot of really creative, interesting projects that are looking for ways to talk about relationships, to talk about our loving dynamics and our bedroom dynamics. And so it's not that much of a stretch to me to compare novelty-seeking preferences when it comes to spice in your food to novelty-seeking preferences when it comes to spice in the bedroom. So in terms of surprising collaborations, this one tends to be medium spice for me.
14: Shan, I promise not to judge. When it comes to Subway's spicy menu, are you mild, wild, or wicked?
17: Okay, look, Hal. All right? So I'm traditionally beyond mild. Like, I'm the kind of person who identifies as not liking spicy food at all. So I was actually really happy to get this campaign because of the fact that my husband is wicked. He likes it so hot. He's spicy food on eggs kind of guy. So I have wanted to, because actually the survey found that 1 in 3 people or respondents said that the ability to connect over spice actually impacts their ability to connect in a relationship. You know, when it comes to sharing food, sharing ideas, the restaurants that you choose, your spice preference does dictate a lot when it comes to compatibility in a relationship. So I've been wanting to expand my spice repertoire anyways. And so when I was identified with these 3 different levels of spice, I said, okay, no problem, I'll do mild. Listen, mild kind of kicked my butt. It's piri piri ranch chicken So they have this peri-peri sauce, which is zesty, but the ranch is more cooling. So it hits you at first spicy, but then you get the cooling element built right into it. So that kind of built my confidence because it was hot for me, but it was manageable. Then I tried the Canadian hot honey chicken. And that one right there, which was more on the wild side, it was sweet at first, which I enjoyed. Then it definitely hit my spice tolerance. So when I got all the way up to the Nashville deli style, that one was just simply too hot for me.
14: And so when it comes to spices, do opposites attract in love? Like, you know, you said your husband likes it spicy, you're less than mild. Is that typical in love with couples?
17: Now, opposites can definitely attract on the minor details, but when it comes to the big things, it's better to have the same page. Any good psychologist will let you know that similarity attraction theory exists, and we want people who are similar to us on the big things. Now, we can decide what those big things are. So myself and my husband, we are similar in terms of levels of spice we want in our relationship. We're different when it comes to spice and foods. But I definitely, it's been a while, but I'm now at a place where I am willing to get to more of a compromise place because I do notice that, yeah, it does impact the kinds of restaurants that we can try. And now that we have kids, we can't try many, which means often we're not going to the place that he really wants. So it's nice to try to get to a space where at least there's some common ground between you. But there can be areas, the ones that are not as important, where you guys are on opposite ends of the spectrum and you can still make it work.
14: And it's not very often I have a sexologist and intimacy expert on the phone. So I'm going to ask you one question that I'm really, really curious about that has nothing to do with food. Why are young people not having as much sex? Why are young people not having sex?
17: The reason why young people are not having sex, by and large, would be because a lot of young people are no longer having sex just for sex's sake. Similar, we're going to tie it back to the spice menu too. The thing about this spice menu is that it's not trying to dare Canadians to try the spiciest thing possible. It's saying, what's your flavor palette? Let's meet you there and take a tiny step outside of your comfort zone. So a lot of younger people are no longer just in dynamics where sex is the next natural step, so they're doing it. Instead, they're consciously deciding what kinds of experiences they genuinely want. So I think it's actually coming from a place of empowerment versus deficit. Now, on the flip side, though, we can also make the argument that people are spending more time isolated on their phones, less time socializing. There are less young men who are now going to college, which is a place that most people do meet and experience a lot of sexual exploration in their younger years. So there's definitely some systemic reasons. But I think the broader overall silver lining is that, yes, less young people are having sex, but that also means less young people are having the kind of sex that they never wanted to have to begin with.
14: Shan, you are good. I did not think I could talk for 10 minutes with a sexologist and intimacy expert about the new spicy menu at Subway. But we just did it, and you were fantastic.
17: Oh, my gosh. Thank you so much. We could have talked for 10 hours, okay? And your expertise, I'm dying to know if you are mild, wild, or wicked.
14: Hell. Okay. I used to be, I don't know if I was wicked, but I certainly was wild in my younger years. But as you get older, your stomach, your body does not want you to be as wild and wicked. So I'm probably more mild now. But I do have lots of great memories of when I was wild and even wicked.
17: I love that. And that actually aligns perfectly with the survey findings. So you are perfectly normal and right on track. Thank you for sharing.
14: Shan, I hope we can talk again soon. This has been fun.
17: All right. Thank you so much. Take care.
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0: 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I got a new mattress earlier this year, and life is grand. 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Like, there are very few things in our lives that are more important than our beds, and not just your mattress, but the pillows too. And they can give you a pillow fitting and help you find the right kind of pillow for the way you like to sleep. So we're here until 1 o'clock, but the stores open much later. 1655 Keniston, Sleep Country, Brett McGarry on 680 CJOB.
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22: A yellow-coated heat warning in place for parts of southern Manitoba, including Winnipeg. Today, mainly sunny, high of 31, humidex of 39, UV index of 8, or very high. Tonight, partly cloudy, 30% chance of showers this evening with a risk of a thunderstorm. Tomorrow, a mix of sun and cloud, 30% chance of showers late in the morning and in the afternoon with a risk of a thunderstorm. High of 30, humidex of 36. Monday, sunny and a high of 31. Right now, 25. Feels like 32 at 680 CJOB.
14: Welcome back to Hal's Kitchen on 680 CJOB. I am joined now by my lovely wife, Jackie, as we bring you another round of Fork Yeah or Forget It. Jackie, thank you for doing this.
23: You're welcome.
14: She's hating this. All right, so Miss, now we like Miss Vicky's potato chips, right?
23: Oh, for sure.
14: We're big fans. Would you say that we are a Miss Vicky's potato chip household?
23: Salt and vinegar.
14: Salt and vinegar, right. Any other flavors other than salt and vinegar? I'm much more open to other flavors. You are not.
23: No, that's not true.
14: Well, what's another flavor other than salt and vinegar that you will eat?
23: Their barbecue one. What is it? Smoked apple? I think it's smoked applewood.
14: You look it up while I'm reading this. So Miss Vicky's is out with a flavor. It's sort of new. Here's the release they sent me. Ooh, and
23: honey,
14: so
23: honey dijon,
14: that is the one you like. Yeah, you're right, honey dijon. Miss Vicky's. Okay, we're gonna try this new flavor, but it's not really a new flavor. Here's the release. Hal, Canadians' interest in premium flavors keeps rising. Canada's snack food market is expected to grow by nearly 6% each year until 2030. And the Canadian truffle market is forecasted to expand by over 12% annually through 2033 as demand for gourmet high-quality ingredients increases. As Canadians look for more elevated snack experiences, Miss Vicky's is bringing back a flavor fans have been asking for since the day it left shelves. Black truffle and Parmesan, returning this spring for a limited time. The pairing of black truffle and Parmesan brings an elevated restaurant-inspired richness to a familiar crunchy classic. It's an easy way to add a touch of indulgence to weeknights, hosting moments, or solo snacking, which is exactly why fans have been eager for its return. So it's available now, black truffle and Parmesan, Miss Vicky's potato chips. And we're going to give them a try. Here's a bag right here. And you don't like the smell already, I can tell.
23: No.
14: Yeah. Would you like to try first, or do you want me to try first?
23: You try first.
14: Okay.
23: Because I already know how it's going to go.
14: I know exactly how this is going to go with you. So, Miss Vicky's great crunch, always. That's my favorite part of the Miss Vicky's potato chip. Black truffle and Parmesan. I wouldn't sit down and eat a whole, like, I would sit down and eat a whole bag of Miss Vicky's salt and vinegar and a couple of other flavors. I would have a handful or two of these. I wish you could see the look on her face. Okay, you do not like them.
23: I don't hate them.
14: Yes, you do.
23: No. Okay, I'll say this. I've had in restaurants fries that are like black truffle Parmesan.
14: Yes, yes.
23: And the salted. I've liked them there. As the chip, I think if you like Parmesan cheese, and I can... The only time I like Parmesan cheese is when it's freshly grated on something. I don't know why, but there's something about the powder taste that's just off-putting to me. That being said, I don't think it's a bad chip. It's just not for me.
14: Yeah.
23: There's a difference. I think if you like Parmesan, you're going to like these chips. If you like fries, those like black truffle fries with Parmesan on it, you will like these chips.
14: Okay. So the segment is called Fork Yeah or Forget It.
23: Well, it's definitely a forget it for me.
14: You're a forget it. Okay.
23: I'm going back to my salt and vinegar.
14: Yeah.
23: I'm going to live in there.
14: Love you, Miss Vicky's, but this flavor is not for Jackie. I'm a fork, yeah. I don't mind them. Now, I'm a cheese guy, and you're lactose intolerant, so that might say something, right?
23: No,
14: there.
23: It's not even... I eat cheese.
14: Yeah, but you still...
23: I eat cheese and sit through the pain at home, not really in public, but just because I'm lactose intolerant doesn't mean I can't like cheese.
14: Okay.
23: There's all lots of people that are lactose intolerant, and we all love cheese. Mm-hmm. I just don't care for powdered Parmesan cheese.
14: Okay, so Jackie is a forget it. I am a fork, yeah. If you're open to other flavors, I do not mind. I like black truffle and Parmesan, available now. From Miss Vicky's. 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
6: Good afternoon. I'm Ross Levitan. It's a Winnipeg Sea Bears game day here on 680 CJOB. The Sea Bears are hosting the Brampton Honey Badgers at Canada Life Center. 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Again, you can catch all the action right here on your radio home for the Winnipeg Sea Bears. It is 680 CJOB. Dylan Cease gets a start tonight for the Toronto Blue Jays. They continue their three-game set against the Boston Red Sox. The surging Red Sox counter with right-hander Sonny Gray. Boston is 24-6 in their last 30 games, including a 6-4 win over the struggling Blue Jays last night. Backup quarterback Chase Bryce will lead BC Lions in today's game against the Toronto Argonauts, with starter Nathan Rourke injured. Rourke is the CFL's reigning outstanding player, but he hurt his shoulder on the second play from scrimmage last week. The BC is last in the CFL's West Division. They have a 1-4 record. Defending Formula One champion Lando Norris took his first pole position of 2026 when he snatched it from Lewis Hamilton by just 0.012 of a second at the Hungarian Grand Prix. Hamilton was on the course for a record-extending 105th pole position and his first in a full Grand Prix since Hungary in 2023 before Norris darted through to take it away. I'm Ross Levitan. That's Sports 680 CJOB.
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0: Hey, it's Brett McGarry on location today at Sleep Country at 1655 Keniston. And as we continue to endure this heat wave, it's been on and off so hot this summer. I'm so glad at the decision I made earlier this year to get a mattress that is specifically designed to keep you cool, because my last mattress, I didn't realize how bad it was in terms of not keeping me cool. 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It looks like a bomb's gone off. 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It really works. 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Brett McGarry on CJOB.
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6: Modernizing healthcare isn't cheap, but Manitoba's health minister believes it's money well spent. Whether it's digitalizing health cards or using AI to reduce administrative burden, Uzoma Azaguara says we need to look towards the future.
12: There's a huge, huge cost attached to modernizing healthcare, but it's a cost that we have to be willing to make. It's an investment for today and for future generations of healthcare providers and Manitobans who need that care. And we know that it's the right way to strengthen our services.
6: Azaguara says they must be mindful that at the end of the day, everything they do is to improve care for patients. A Vancouver stuntwoman says her phone started blowing up shortly after an interview was posted online where actor Matt Damon credited his 4'6" stunt double in The Odyssey for having the greatest arms he's ever seen.
24: I never thought my biceps, you know, were going to be the thing that was viral.
25: Devin Dalton stands in for Damon during a scene filmed in forced perspective, in which Odysseus faces giants, making her look waist high to the 7-foot actors. Dalton says she's humbled by the attention.
24: I'm just super happy to represent like a strong females out there.
25: She says she's doubled for children, zombies, and more, and her small frame hasn't hindered her career. The Odyssey is playing in theaters across Canada. Brenda Molina Navidad, The Canadian Press.
6: Global News Time, 12:32, news on the hour, on the half, when it breaks, 680 CJOB.
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15: 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Weather.
6: There is a yellow warning in effect for extreme heat. The high today, 31, could feel like 39 tonight. Partly cloudy, a low of 20 with a 30% chance of showers this evening with a risk of thunderstorms. That chance of showers remaining tomorrow in the morning and afternoon. A mix of sun and clouds otherwise and a high of 30 that could feel like 36. At night, 60% chance of showers. Cloudy, low of 19. Monday, sunny, high of 31. Tuesday, sunny, high of 31. Right now, it's 26 and feels like 33 outside. 680 CJOB.
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14: All right, here we go. Second half of the show. We're going to talk to the owner of a cool pasta joint in Winnipeg in just a moment. I'm trying to include at least one recipe every week on Hal's Kitchen. This week's recipe is one pan shepherd's pie gnocchi. And you can find the recipe on all my social media accounts. I'm everywhere. Just look for Hal Anderson and you'll find the recipe there. But here is how you make it.
16: 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Once it's soft, push that to one side of the pan and add in your lamb. Let it sit undisturbed so it develops a crust, then flip and break up with a wooden spoon. Clear space in the pan, add in the tomato paste, let that caramelize and deepen in color. 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Stir everything together, then throw in as much garlic as you like, give that a stir, and then deglaze with red wine. Let that simmer for about a minute or so, and then add in your fresh thyme and rosemary, Worcestershire and Dijon. Give that a stir and then pour in your beef broth and bring everything to a gentle simmer. 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Cover and simmer until the gnocchi is tender, stirring occasionally, adding a splash or two of broth if it needs to loosen up a bit. Pour in the cream and let that simmer until it's glossy and slightly thickened. Then finish with as much Parmesan as you want and some freshly cracked black pepper. And that's it. Enjoy.
14: One pan shepherd's pie gnocchi. Sounds good. I would swap out the lamb. I would put ground beef in place of the lamb or maybe an Italian sausage. But hey, you do you. Now, quickly, before I get to my next guest, don't forget, I want to hear from you, right? 24/7, email me or leave me a message. Email me at hal@cjob.com. My inbox is always open. You can leave me a message anytime you want on Hal's Hotline at 204-774-8255. That's 774-TALK. Joining us now on the phone, the owner of Sergio's Pasta, Sergio Gregoire. Hey, Sergio.
17: Hey, how's it going?
14: I'm great. Thanks for doing this. I've been wanting to talk to you for a long time. I've been following your story on Instagram, and we'll get to where you're going because you recently had a pretty major announcement on your social media feeds. But let's begin with the concept of Sergio's. Where did this begin? I think it began with a trip to Italy, right?
17: Correct. Yeah. So the concept derived from being in Venice. We were, just browsing around, kind of just doing whatever, and we needed a spot to eat. And we saw this little pasta joint. There's a lot of people in it, so we kind of figured out, let's go check it out. And yeah, it's pretty much just like a fast pasta concept restaurant. So you go in, you pick your pasta, you pick your protein, your sauce, et cetera, and then it's ready in like 5 minutes. So that's where the idea came from, because I soon figured that we didn't have anything like this in Winnipeg, and I kind of wanted to bring that to all you folks.
14: Well, and the light bulb went off, right? And I think this is brilliant because I've always been that guy in an Italian restaurant who goes, yeah, but can I have the penne and the bolognese instead. And sometimes they go, yeah, but most of the time they go, no. But now this is truly fast food because it's only delivery and pickup, but fast food, yeah. Custom pasta.
17: Exactly. One of a kind.
14: And so how does this work? You've got a kitchen. As I mentioned, it's only pickup and delivery, although you've got some news and we'll get to that. But how are you operating right now?
17: Yeah, so we started off in a ghost kitchen. We're right by the IKEA. So it's pretty much a complex with, I think there's 7 commercial kitchens in there. Johnny G's is in there. There's some an African place, an Indian place. There's a lot of options in there. And yeah, that's where we started in. So we were operating in a shared kitchen at first. So that involved every day having to move our stuff in and out, which was kind of a hassle. But then there was someone in that commercial complex that decided they were going to leave, and they had a private kitchen. So we were able to scoop into that spot. And that's when we were able to start being open for lunch. So yeah, now we're open for lunch and dinner every day of the week, except for Monday, Tuesday, which is awesome for us because it just saves the hassle and the hard work every day having to move our stuff in and out.
14: But no seating, just pickup and delivery. And you're a farmer. Are you growing the grain that you're putting in your own pasta?
17: Well, seeing we just started the restaurant this year or in December, we weren't able to do any of that. But this year we are actually planning on growing a crop of germ wheat, which is what semolina flour is made from. So we're going to test that out to see if we can grow a good crop and then mill our flour. And then we'd be able to say that we grow our own wheat and we put it into our pasta. So it'd be local and fresh.
14: You've got a cool story, man. It's really been fun to watch you grow. Before we get to the pastas and the sauces and all that kind of stuff, how many acres do you farm? Where do you farm?
17: So we farm south of Winnipeg. It's east of a little town named Saint-Jean-Baptiste. It's about an hour south. We farm around 2,500 acres. My brother lives there full time and my dad helps out as he does. He's getting a little older, so he doesn't have to be there all the time anymore.
14: Yeah.
17: So yeah, it's pretty much just me and my brother now.
14: I don't know how you have time for, I know what it takes to run a restaurant and I know what it takes to be a farmer. I don't know how you're doing both.
17: Yeah, well, the farming season's just beginning for us, so we'll see how I handle it. I feel like it's going to be a very hectic summer and couple months for me.
14: Well, and I think you're getting more and more known, and certainly being on the radio here with me and me writing about you in my Hal's Kitchen column in the Winnipeg Sun is hopefully going to help your business a bit because I love the story. Talk about the pasta. So basically, you've got, you tell me, how many different sauces? You come in, you pick the sauce, you pick the protein, you pick the pasta. I'm a penne guy. Tell us how it works. What are my choices when I come to Sergio's?
17: Sure thing. So you got, if you want to keep it easy for yourself, we have the classics, which are the pre-made option choices that we have. So it'd be like the chicken Alfredo or the bolognese with some cherry tomatoes, spinach, rosé with Italian sausage crumble, a couple other options. Or if you want to get creative and do it yourself, then that's when you would pick your own sauce. So we have the 6 sauces to choose from. You got the pesto, the cheese sauce, the tomato basil, bolognese, Alfredo, and I forget the last one there, but 6 sauces. We got proteins to pick from. Chicken breast, Italian sausage crumble. We got bacon, beef. Then you got your veggies, list of veggies to pick from. We got some extras. So that would be like breadcrumbs, extra cheese, parm, matzah, etc. And everything is made in-house. Everything's fresh. The pasta is made every single day. And we do 3 options of pasta shapes. So we do etiquette, which is like a little, it's like a little ear or a shell.
14: Yep.
17: We got one that's named Campanelle, which is like a little flower bouquet. Super cool. That's my favorite one for sure. And macaroni rigate, which is similar to penne, just a little different. Doesn't have that cutout edge. So we don't do the penne We only have those three options, but we also do have a gluten-free option, and that one's penne. However, the gluten-free options we buy from a store just because in order to do gluten-free and our wheat, semolina, right, pasta, it would be too hard to not cross-contaminate with the machine.
14: And people can check it all out at sergiospasta.com, sergiospasta.com. Is it just pastas? Can I get some cheese toast? Are you kind of keeping it just to the pasta? How does it work?
17: So we do the pastas, yeah. And then we got really good garlic bread, well, focaccia bread. We source it from our good friends at Friend Bakery on Osborne there. We have some desserts. We do some tiramisu. We do the regular kind with the lady fingers. And then we also have a chocolate chip cookie tiramisu, which is super good. And then, yeah, we have a Caesar salad right now. Coming up, we'll be doing like a house salad, not released yet, but we're going to have two options for salads coming up. And yeah, for right now, that's pretty much just what we're focusing on. We want to make sure that we got that down pat before we introduce anything else to the menu.
14: Sergio, hang on. I got to take a break, but we'll tell your news. We'll make sure everybody hears the big news when we come back. We're talking with Sergio at Sergio's Pasta on Hal's Kitchen on CJOB.
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0: Hello there, it's Brett McGarry. 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
7: 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A yellow-coated heat warning in place for parts of southern Manitoba, including Winnipeg. Today, mainly sunny, high of 31, humidex of 39. Tonight, partly cloudy, 30% chance of showers this evening with a risk of a thunderstorm and a low of 20. Tomorrow, a mix of sun and cloud, 30% chance of showers late in the morning and in the afternoon with a risk of a thunderstorm with a high of 30. Monday, sunny and a high of 31, but right now 25 feels like 32 at 680 CJOB.
14: Welcome back to Hal's Kitchen on 680 CJOB. We are talking to Sergio Gregoire at Sergio's Pasta. And Sergio, as I said, I've been following your story on Instagram since December. I guess that's when it began. So you've only been at this 5 months. And then I saw on Insta the other day, you've got some big news. You're going to open a restaurant or at least a spot on Cordon. How's it going to be different?
17: Absolutely. Yeah, we're excited for this. Huge news for us. Honestly, we've been looking since last summer. But I'm happy that everything happened the way it did and I didn't get a spot right off the hop. Just because with this ghost kitchen and everything, it let us see how it would be to operate and function as this new concept that we had no idea how to do really. So it was a good stepping stone. And now we feel that we're ready for that spot. And luckily, this beautiful location fell right onto our lap. And worked out perfect. We're going to be in Little Italy, which is great because we're pasta. And yeah, I'm just super excited. I'm excited for the community. The city's been showing us a lot of support and seems like everyone's kind of pumped to have us there, which is good.
14: Yeah, it's a fantastic spot for you. So is it going to be the same pickup and delivery only, or will there be seating? Because I think you're right. The ghost kitchen was a great, hey, is this even going to work, right? And then obviously It has worked well and very quickly for you. And so obviously this is the next natural step, but is it going to be the same or is there going to be seating?
17: It will be a little different because now we're going to be able to offer seating, which is great because that foot traffic, that's what I've been wanting. I've been wanting to show face to the public, interact with the customers. It's kind of hard to do that in a ghost kitchen when we're not able to see anyone really. So it's going to be exciting to be able to have everyone come sit down. We'll have room for about 15 seats, I think, maybe a little more, but it's not a crazy big space. So we're going to work with what we have, but the space is going to be super inviting. Been designing a lot of things for it. And I really want to make it a spot that people come in and they want to stay for a bit. They don't want to just get their food and leave. It's going to have a lot of vibe to it. So I'm excited to show it to everyone.
14: Now, I'll be honest, I have not tried your pasta. I have desperately tried a couple of times to order it. Unfortunately, I'm just not in your delivery area. And I just haven't been in your area to grab some, but I'm anxious to try it. What makes a good pasta? Because as a guy who orders in more than I go out, I find that pasta is one of those dishes. It just doesn't travel well.
17: Yeah. So I think what makes a good pasta is, first of all, the pasta itself, what you're using for it. For me, I personally like semolina flour the best for that. I find it gives it like a nice crunch texture to it. But yeah, you're right. Pasta tends to not travel very well. So when we cook our pasta, we make sure that we cook it like al dente, so that when it's traveling in that container, still hot, still saucy, because naturally the pasta is still going to cook while it's sitting in that container. So we're cooking it so that it's a little firmer than usual. So by the time it gets to the customer, it's at that perfect consistency of, so it has the perfect bite pretty much.
14: Yeah, and see, you would only know that by doing it the way you've done it, right? Because you really have done the R&D on this.
17: Yeah, pretty much. I mean, it's been trial and error for sure. But like I said, this is new to everyone on my team that started off with me. So we've been doing our best to adapt to situations. But now we're getting a very firm grip on things. And I'm just happy with how things are going for sure. But what makes a good pasta for me is for sure that pasta bite with the semolina flour. But I love a good saucy pasta. And I don't like a dry pasta for sure. That pasta bite with the semolina flour, but I love a good saucy pasta. And I don't like a dry pasta. So

0: Man, I can't wait to try your pasta.
1: Yeah, I'm excited to have you try it as well. And you can let me know what you think.
0: Yeah. Listen, you're a farmer. You've already got nerves of steel. Any hesitancy when you came back from Italy with this great idea and said, boy, am I going to do this? Like, I like this idea. I think there's a market for it. Or did you just go for it? Any hesitation at all? Tell me about that part of the process.
1: Yeah, honestly, when we were out there and we got back to our Airbnb, I looked at my partner and I said, if I don't do this in Winnipeg, someone else is going to do it eventually. And then literally on the flight home, we were brainstorming, starting our my business plan. And that's pretty much what my mindset was the whole time. I figured that I wanted to be the first one to do it. And I already so happened to know a Red Seal chef, my dad's partner, Shelly. She's the one that's been a huge help for us because she's crafted all the sauces for us. She's done all the recipes. And so I already kind of knew that I'd have a good team for it. It just kind of everything happened the way it was supposed to. And there was not really any hesitation. I kind of just went for it. And I had a good feeling that I knew something good was going to happen with us.
0: Mm-hmm. I'm surprised somebody else, with all the Italians in town and all the Italian restaurants, I really am surprised somebody else hasn't tried this. And I think you're right. Had you not done it, somebody was going to do it soon. And listen, I'm happy for you, man. You're having great success. When's the new location opening up? Can you give us the address? It's not open yet, but can you tell us where in Little Italy you're going to be?
1: Yeah, so location is right across from the Shell on Cordon. The old spot used to be Make Coffee. They just shut down. And we just started Reno's last week. We got a timeline of about 3 months. Hopefully, so I'm hoping for like a mid-summer opening. That would be preferred. So hopefully July, mid-July-ish. But you never know. Renos sometimes take longer. Permits take longer. So
0: yep, right.
1: We'll see where it goes.
0: 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Sergio, all the best. And we'll have to have you back when you open up on Cordon, okay?
1: Sounds good. Thanks for having me.
0: Sergio Gregoire at Sergio's Pasta. And that's Hal's Kitchen for another week. I'll be back again next Saturday. Tomorrow, you can check out my Hal's Kitchen food column in the Winnipeg Sun. And don't forget, Hal at High Noon again tomorrow with Hal Knows a Guy right here on the mighty CJOB. Bye for now.
2: Hello, folks. 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
18: Private property owners need to focus on security to prevent people from setting up encampments on their properties. That's from Mayor Scott Gillingham, who says it should be a collaborative effort, but that the encampment bylaw doesn't cover tents in those areas. Global's Vasilios Bellos reports.
19: Private property owners wondering who to turn to when encampments appear on their land. Mayor Scott Gillingham says owners can reach out, but part of the responsibility of keeping people out falls on them, whether it be fencing or security. That is, the recent bylaw only bans encampments in certain areas on city land. Gillingham saying law enforcement steps in when the tents are on private property.
20: If someone is trespassing, that is a call for the police. But again, that's got to be the city working with the private property owner, but the private property owner doing their part as well.
19: Executive Director of St. Boniface Street Links, Marion Willis, says her organization often sees these property owners reach out about encampments. Her organization can't force people out of the properties, but can support them moving into better living situations. Something Willis says is more challenging as encampment living has become normalized.
21: If you're going to get pushback from the people that are in those encampments, you really don't have a choice. It has to be the property owner calling the police.
19: Willis goes on to say if police attend, it should be with the city's chosen outreach group, Main Street Project, to direct individuals to better living options. Vasilios Bellos, Global News.
18: The federal government plans to study more than 21,000 emails it got on proposed changes to how major projects are reviewed. It's expected to publish a report by the end of the summer. It received 187 written submissions from stakeholders, including Indigenous and environmental groups, academics, provinces, and territories. Ottawa released discussion papers which proposed approving major projects like pipelines before they're reviewed and exempting certain projects from laws meant to protect species at risks. As peak summer travel is underway, jet lag threatens to turn even a dream vacation into a slog. Experts say travelers can minimize the effects of jet lag by adjusting their sleep-wake schedule, adding that how people eat and drink can make a difference too. They suggest that travelers gradually shift the timing of meals as they get ready for travel, so they're eating on the local schedule at the destination. Jet lag happens when your body's biological clock is out of sync with the time zone you find yourself in, and this can cause sleep disturbances, daytime tiredness, headaches, and gastrointestinal symptoms. Global News Time, 103, news on the hour, on the half, when it breaks, 680 CJOB.
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17: A yellow-coated heat warning in place for parts of southern Manitoba, including Winnipeg. Today, mainly sunny, high of 31, humidex of 39. Tonight, partly cloudy, 30% chance of showers this evening with the risk of a thunderstorm, low of 20. Tomorrow, a mix of sun and cloud, 30% chance of showers late in the morning and in the afternoon with the risk of a thunderstorm as well, and a high of 30. Monday, sunny and a high of 31, but right now, 25 feels like 32 at 680 CJOB.
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0: Thank you for joining. Hearings into a Manitoba hydro plan to build a multi-billion dollar 750 megawatt natural gas fuel generation plant in Brandon begin on Monday. The Public Utilities Board, that's the entity that will hear all the arguments, we'll hear from the Crown Corporation. It says it needs the increased energy supply, especially on cold winter days. We could run out of electricity within 5 years without it. As part of its integrated resource plan, there's also a significant increase in wind power, mainly through private firms contracted by First Nations and Métis communities. Opponents say Manitoba Hydro should increase energy efficiency programs, invest in the latest battery storage technology, and massively expand wind generation along the lines of what North Dakota has achieved. Those interveners have hired their own experts to review the numbers and have reached different conclusions.
2: This is not only, you know, setting the terms of the next few years, it's the next few decades. This is a 30-year investment.
0: James Wiltz is with the Climate Action Team Manitoba.
2: The case for both the 750 megawatt gas-fired power plants and also the timeline that has been suggested that you brought up has not been made. And so whether it be, is Manitoba actually going to run out of, peak capacity by 2030-31, given many things have changed, many things could change, and also is the gas-fired power plant the least cost option available? These are the things that expert reviewers look at, and a number of them have argued that no, that is not the case, that hydro has not sufficiently made the argument that these two things are in reality.
22: Are they trying to scare us?
2: You know, hydro engineers are working with the models that they have used for many years, many decades, and I believe that they plug in numbers based on assumptions that they have. You know, for example, that gas firepower is the most reliable in wintertime. And, you know, I think that they look at situations like in the U.S. Can we continue to rely on firm imports from the U.S.? I think there's reasonable questions around that. At the same time, the argument that, expert reviewers have made is that the whole structure and the process of the IRP has been set up to pump out the gas-fired power plant as the one option. And so that is systematically highlighting or advantaging gas-fired power while at the same time disadvantaging alternatives, whether it be battery energy storage, firm imports, these sorts of things.
0: Wiltz's colleague, Laura Cameron.
23: Hydro-Quebec is building 10,000 megawatts of wind. North Dakota already has 5,000 megawatts of wind, and we only have a few hundred. There's only going to be, a net increase of 340 megawatts of with these new projects, given the existing wind farms are reaching the end of their life. So we need to be, I think, operating or using this 600 megawatts as a foundation and then really scaling up from there. And we see that Manitoba Hydro is saying that we need more power. Can we meet this shortfall with wind combined with battery storage and other alternatives?
0: Wilt says Manitoba Hydro needs to put more energy into long-term battery energy storage.
2: This is a technology that is really sweeping the globe, and it's providing firm capacity, which is what Hydro is looking for. So just last month in Ontario, there was a firm capacity procurement announcement. Battery head-to-head technology agnostic with gas firepower and batteries. Batteries won 3 out of 3 times on cost. And so this is firm capacity. Yes, the grids are different. Yes, Manitoba is winter peaking, whereas Ontario is summer peaking. There's no question that there needs to be more study of it. Manitoba Hydro is using outdated assumptions specifically around the technology, the duration, the costs of batteries. And so we think that rather than putting all the eggs in the gas-fired power plant basket, there needs to be use of an investment in battery energy storage. Hydro has done a tiny capitulation with the IRP. They have included a 5-megawatt pilot project of battery storage, rather, by 2034. For comparison, that's equivalent to about the installed capacity of a single wind turbine. And so there, you know, it is essentially nothing. Meanwhile, in Ontario, they are building up to 3,600 megawatts of energy storage by 2035.
1: The people that I've talked to have said that this is the easy way for hydro to pursue. The harder path is looking at those new technologies and see whether or not they can be winter proven, but also to really invest in the retrofit of buildings and homes.
2: Yes.
1: That we have a robust program that is aimed at not just those who can't afford it, but for middle-class Manitobans who are living in an older home or operating a business out of an older facility that needs better cooling for the summer, heat for the winter. And that's the route to go, not short-term, but long-term.
2: Yes, absolutely. And at the end of the day, space heating is the number one demand in wintertime. And so, you know, we've heard this from the premier himself, is that the reason that we need this gas-fired power plant is so that people can continue to heat their homes in the winter. Of course, the implication there is that if that isn't provided, then people may freeze, which I guess we can make of that what we will. But Manitoba has been the home of, great innovation in this area with the technology of ground source heat pumps. The industry is making a comeback, and this can drastically reduce the amount of energy that's required to heat homes on electric heating. And so, yes, it uses electricity, but it uses far less than an electric furnace or baseboards. And so when that can be combined with home retrofits like you're talking about, it is using energy far more efficiently. It's ensuring that people have the thermal comfort that they need, ultimately undermines the case that there needs to be this radical expansion of gas-fired power in the province.
1: This is about two different visions. The environmentalists say hydro and government needs to practice, not just preach, that it's employing practices that don't contribute to burning fossil fuels, which contributes to climate change. And they believe the evidence that will come out at this hearing will bear this out. Ultimately, though, it's up to the premier.
2: If Manitoba Hydro wins this battle and goes ahead with the gas-fired power plant, that is going to mean that alternatives such as battery energy storage or more wind power or solar power or all these sorts of things are going to have far less of a case in terms of being able to add to the grid. Because Manitoba Hydro can just say, well, we have this asset. We don't need to bring any more on. We've spent this $3 billion or whatever it ends up being. The PUB will make recommendations to the province, and it's ultimately up to the province, to cabinet, and ultimately the premier to decide what to do with those recommendations. And we really are hoping and encouraging the premier that if the PUB recommends against this plan, that he is ready to send hydro back to the drawing board to restart this process and to do it in a way which is actually reckoning with the technological changes that have happened in the last several years.
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17: A yellow-coated heat warning in place for parts of southern Manitoba, including Winnipeg. Today, mainly sunny, high of 31, humidex of 39. Tonight, partly cloudy, 30% chance of showers this evening, risk of a thunderstorm, and a low of 20. Tomorrow, a mix of sun and cloud, 30% chance of showers late in the morning and in the afternoon with a risk of thunderstorms. Monday, sunny and a high of 31, but right now 25 feels like 32 at 680 CJOB.
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1: Held in three parts of the province on Friday, Terry Kalloff is the new mayor in Winnipeg Beach. Four other councillors were elected. In the nearby village of Donnater, Kathy Magnuson elected. Five people ran for council, four elected. And in Victoria Beach, Penny McMorris was acclaimed. four of seven candidates who ran for council elected. These three parts of the province hold July elections. The rest of Manitoba, October 28th is Municipal Election Day. In Winnipeg, there are eight candidates running against Winnipeg Mayor Scott Gillingham. At the council ward level, the incumbent Evan Duncan is the only candidate running in Charleswood Tuxedo Westwood. Same in Daniel McIntyre. Cindy Gilroy is the only candidate. In Elmwood East Kildonan, five candidates. One will join us here in our studio in a moment. Fort Rouge East Fort Garry, three candidates. Minarski, four candidates. North Kildonan has three candidates now. Also, one will join us in our studio. Three in Old Kildonan. Incumbent councillor Vivian Santos is the only candidate in Point Douglas. Chris Sigurdsson, the only candidate in St. Vital. So in four wards, there's only a single candidate. River Heights Fort Garry is an open ward, four candidates. Ty Mitchell was a fifth, but has withdrawn. In St. Boniface, four candidates, three candidates in St. James. In the open ward of St. Norbert, St. River, four candidates. And Transcona, where Russ Wyatt, the incumbent, who is facing serious criminal charges, he's not registered. There's four candidates there so far. And in the open ward of Waverly West, five candidates. Three candidates join us now. Abel Gutierrez in Elmwood, East Kildonan, Orville Dingwall in North Kildonan, and Georgina Sebeski in River Heights. Thank you all. Abel, have you ever run for anything before?
4: Yes. So we just ran in the by-election for Elmwood East Kildonan back in October of 25. And
1: How'd that work out for you?
4: Came in second.
1: All right. So, and you've been door knocking ever since?
4: We've been door knocking since the beginning of the month. We were registered on June 30th and immediately hit the ground July 1st.
1: Orvie Dingwall is here in North Kildonan. You're trying to be a giant killer here. Jeff Perwati has been there forever. Why are you doing this?
6: It's time for change in North Kildonan. It's been 20 years with Jeff Perwati. And 20 years is long enough. It's time for new ideas, new perspectives, because we really need things to be different and improved in our part of the city.
1: Do you live in the area?
6: Absolutely. Down the street from Broady, actually.
1: Georgina Sebeski is here from River Heights. Good to see you. How are you?
7: I'm doing well. How are you today?
1: Good, thank you. You are very familiar with City Hall. Why?
7: Well, I've been working at City Hall first time about 25 years ago for a year, and then most recently about 16 years for City Councilor John Orlico.
1: Many assistants end up running and becoming the councillors for the area, and you're hoping to follow that path as well.
7: Yes, I am.
1: So you know where all the bodies are buried at City Hall after 16 years.
7: But I'm not telling.
1: Why have you decided to do this? And obviously, John wanted you to do this as well as, and has endorsed you.
7: Yes.
1: So has this been kind of the, you know, a job in waiting? He's kind of, you know, told you and shown you? Or have you been running things for him all these years?
7: Well, there, how do we put this politely? There have been several instances where John has had personal difficulties has stepped away. And during those times, I have stepped up to the plate and done the work.
1: Let's talk about Elmwood East Kildonan. What motivates you to go and to run? Because obviously, it's more than the coffee that's firing you up today.
4: Yeah. So last year we ran. As everybody knows, Jason Schreier passed away unexpectedly, and that kicked off a seven-way race. In last year's by-election, and I told myself if I came in the top three that I'd be back here for the general municipal election, and here I am. And part of it is because I coach football in the neighborhood, I mentor youth in the neighborhood, and I've lived there all my life since we came here from Mexico, and I love that neighborhood. It's personal to me.
1: What does it need?
4: Oh, we got to address crime in our neighborhood. Right now we have a prevalent petty crime, people going into people's backyards, taking bikes, taking barbecues, you name it. If it's not locked down, it's growing legs and leaving yards.
1: Okay, we're really good at outlining problems, certainly in my business. What's your solution?
4: You know, at the end of the day, we don't have the neighborhood watch programs that we used to have back in the day. We don't have the number of block parents that we had back in the day. And actually, a group of residents in Point Douglas had an action hotline for a long period of time that I think would actually serve Elmwood East Kildonan very well.
8: And how about, like yourself, what you're doing on the coaching side, getting more people involved, not just in sports, but in activities, because if you're busy doing good things, you don't have time to do the bad things.
4: Well, that's right. And when we coach these kids at football, it's not just about the coaching on the football field. It's being a mentor in the community. It's about being a role model. It's about mentoring the younger kids that are coming up behind you. So my son is 12 years old this year, now a peewee. They're expected to mentor the next generation.
8: Okay, so let's go a little north, Orvi, to where you're running. Labor background here. So I have to ask you, do you have organized labor behind you? Are they door knocking for you? Are they endorsing you here? Because I think you've got a candidate, you know, a right-leaning candidate, and you're coming at this with the union label, are you not?
6: For sure. So I was president of the University of Manitoba Faculty Association for the better part of 3 years, and I've been a vice president for the Manitoba Federation of Labor. Next week, I have an interview with the endorsement committee through Winnipeg Labor Council to seek that labor nomination. So that's in the process. What my experience in labor brings to the campaign is at UMFA, we have 1,300 members, and my job as president and in the decade that I've spent really involved in our union is to go and talk to them and find out what their priorities are, hear about their ideas, hear about their proposals for solutions. And that's exactly the same approach that I'll take to North Kildonan.
8: You say that Broady's tired. It's time that he be replaced. Why?
6: Well, what are you going to do new in year 21 that you weren't able to do in years 1 through 20? And also, it's about we need a new perspective. The police strategies that he has to be tough on crime, it's not working. Crime is worse. People feel that their communities are more unsafe, and it's time to take a whole different approach to that.
8: Okay, so what would be your approach on this?
6: Well, by day, I'm also a health sciences librarian at the University of Manitoba, and part of my role there is to use evidence and help health professionals and policymakers, everybody involved in health, use the proven evidence to make people healthier and to make our communities healthier. And again, it's that approach, taking the evidence that already exists. We don't need to reinvent things. We just need to, you know, take those dusty reports that are on the shelves at City Hall and put them into action.
8: More street patrols, more drop-in centers. What does that all mean?
6: Yeah, all of those things. And again, it's, just registered this afternoon. So getting to the doors of North Kildonan residents and finding out where do we start? What are our priorities?
8: Georgina, River Heights is interesting in the sense that crime there is an issue as well, isn't mm-hmm. it?
7: Yes, it is. It has been for quite some time.
8: What do you do about it?
7: I think there are a lot of things to do about this. And I think that there are lots of different angles to take in on this. Everything from the grassroots, working with the person that lives in that home, helping them go, you know, what are the things you can be doing in and around your home that are going to make you less attractive to crime? I think also it's working with WPS. WPS has been very open to doing, in some cases, one-on-ones with people, going over their houses and doing safety checks, as well as working with the community to go further. I think the next level from that up is things like getting people to report so that WPS knows what's happening, when it's happening, and when, in River Heights at least, River Heights, Fort Garry at least, when people start reporting, we've had a good relationship with Division 2. I'm going to do a shout out for those guys because an example is in South River Heights this spring, we had somebody that decided they were going to go start rifling cars. The residents reported, and WPS, within 3 days, found the person, caught them, and charged them. So they're being more responsive on that. I think there are also levels at the provincial level that we need to start strengthening some of the work that's done there. And I think also recently there are the changes that have happened to the bail and parole, that change of onus from from letting that person go to, okay, why should we be letting that person go? And I'm hopeful that some of those changes will start resulting in more positive outcomes for the community.
8: Okay, so crime is a thread here. I'm also looking at the amount of development that's going on. Certainly in River mm-hmm. Heights, you're seeing a lot of infill there. Yeah. In some cases, some NIMBY saying, I don't want this on my street, the one lot being two houses, mm-hmm. et cetera. How's that going in the sense of renewal and increasing the tax base? Because you don't really have that problem.
7: No, I think the thing to maybe look at in River Heights is at one point of time, up until about 6 months to a year ago, we had what were called the infill guidelines. And the infill guidelines were there to basically tell developers that were coming into the community, hey, you know, work within these parameters. This is the agreement with the community. And it said to the community, okay, here are the parameters that we're going to let development happen in. Unfortunately, with half, those infill guidelines were taken out, and we're now seeing kind of a free-for-all. I don't think that that's appropriate, and I don't think it's NIMBY to say that. If you were building a house in Linden Woods and you built a River Heights house, it looks strange. So why do we think it's okay to build a Linden Woods house in River Heights?
8: Abel, how do we get more money into your ward? Because that's a challenge.
4: Yeah, so I'm a project manager by day, so I'm a firm believer in development. I've built a lot of multifamily across the country, from Victoria all the way to Ottawa. But I agree that we need to make sure that the developments that we do in our neighborhoods fit the neighborhood and fit the characteristics of the neighborhood.
8: And in Orvie, in North Kildonan, you've got both, right? You've got the challenges of crime as well. You've got a lot of multifamily going in. But there's also expansion plans there as well. So, you know, how do you really stimulate even more development? Because I don't think either any of you three are anti-development in that way. No.
6: How do you stimulate development? I think it starts with relationships and conversations. And it starts with what are our community needs? Tax base is one thing. But there's also infrastructure that's really lacking. You know, you can't walk from many parts of North Kildonan to a library, to a city pool, to a community center, to an arena. So it starts with those conversations about what do we really need here? And I don't think it starts from the perspective of what's going to be the biggest, you know, money driver. It's about community for me.
8: Orvie Dingwall running in North Kildonan, Georgina Sebeski in River Heights, Abel Gutierrez in Elmwood, East Kildonan. All joining us here on 680 CJOB. We'll introduce you to more candidates throughout the summer here on the News and News Weekend.
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18: Good afternoon. I'm Ross Levitan. It's a quick turnaround for the Winnipeg Sea Bears. They're tipping off at 2:30 today from Canada Life Center, taking on the Brampton Honey Badgers, who are 9-11 on the season. The Sea Bears are 13-8. However, the Bears are coming off a loss to Vancouver on Thursday. They said they got outworked in the paint and gave up too many second chance opportunities in that game. Look for them to correct that. We've got the game for you. 2:00 pregame, 2:30 tip off on your radio home for Sea Bears basketball. It is 680 CJOB. Meanwhile, in the major leagues, the Toronto Blue Jays continue a 3-game set against the Boston Red Sox tonight at Fenway Park. The Red Sox are red hot right now. They have played to a 24-6 record over their last 30 games, climbing in the standings. Meanwhile, it has not gone well for the Blue Jays. The Blue Jays have fallen again and again out of the race. They lost 6-4 last night against those Red Sox. I'm Ross Levitan. That's Sports 680 CJOB.
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8: Global news at 1:30. I'm Ross Levitan. A Canadian NATO intern is being accused of spying on behalf of a third country and of being a member of a criminal organization. Belgium's federal prosecutor says the female intern of Chinese origin was arrested on Friday. She had been working at NATO's strategic headquarters of the Allied Powers Europe in southwestern Belgium. Canada's National Defense has not yet commented. Meanwhile, Canada and the United Arab Emirates say they've finished negotiations on a free trade deal. The next steps include legal review and the signing of the deal and ratification. International Trade Minister Maninder Sidhu announced it yesterday in Toronto alongside the UAE Minister of Foreign Trade. Sidhu says that most of the sovereign wealth funds from the UAE will be in Canada for the investment summit later this year.
9: It's just the due diligence is happening right now. And so to protect those commercial sensitivities, I think it's important that we allow the proponents to work those conversations. And we'll have more to say, as Dr. Sani said, in the coming months.
8: Sidhu says he plans to travel to the UAE with a Canadian trade and investment delegation later this year. Global News Time, 1:31. 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
11: weather.
8: There's a yellow warning in effect for heat. It's mainly sunny today. High of 31. Will feel like 39 tonight. Partly cloudy. 30% chance of showers this evening with a risk of thunderstorms and a low of 20. Chance of showers remains into the morning and afternoon tomorrow with a mix of sun and clouds. High of 30. Could feel like 36. The chance of showers jumps to 60% at night. Cloudy and a low of 19. Monday, sunny. High of 31. Right now, it's 27 and feels like 31 outside 680 CJOB.
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12: Very interesting and telling meetings between the premiers and ultimately the premiers and the prime minister this week in Charlottetown.
13: We have to be able to make the investments to advance health care, take care of our seniors, take care of our kids, at the same time that we're standing up for our economy, that we're standing up for national unity.
12: The premier in Manitoba has a significant health care deficit. The nurses and doctors are well paid, but you've got infrastructure that is, in some cases, 100 years old. There's a whole host of cancer drugs on his table that need to be approved. There's a lot on health care that this government wants to do, but needs the cash. Meantime, at the meetings in Charlottetown, the prime minister says everything's on the table if Canada can't secure a deal to avoid those looming U.S. tariffs.
14: It's important to know what your options are, to have worked it through, to have shared as it affects certain provinces or they have perspectives directly and be united in that response. And I would say, and premiers obviously speak for themselves, we are united in direction and objective and purpose and seriousness about the response.
12: With us on 680 CJOB from the Business Council of Manitoba, its president and CEO, Bram Strain. Chuck Davidson is here from the Manitoba Chambers of Commerce. You were in Charlottetown earlier this week as the premiers opened their meeting. What's your sense here of that unity among the premiers? You have some that are on the sidelines playing the Carney card, others like Ford that just want to go full on WWE on the U.S. president.
15: Yeah, and so I had the opportunity to have conversations with a number of the premiers while we were in Charlottetown, and I think there is a consensus to a certain extent that we do need to have a Team Canada approach to this. That this has been going on so long, and it needs to be one that's not just the premiers and the prime minister. It needs to be the broader business community, and it needs to be Canadians as a whole, all on the same page. And so anything that can be done and making sure that we've got a simple narrative on that, it sounds great, but that's sometimes where the premiers will come off a little bit. And you heard from, obviously, Doug Ford. He wants to go after them hard. You heard a little bit of that from David Eby as well from BC. He talked a little tougher than he normally does, as usual.
12: He's facing an election at some point soon.
15: But Scott Moe was very pragmatic in terms of, we just need to get a deal done. And I think that's the approach that we really need to do, is that from a business standpoint, this ongoing tariffs on, off again, it's problematic for our economy. So we need to get a deal done.
12: So, Bram, let's talk about that. The problems that this is bringing, not only the tariffs now, but the tariffs later in August. As you consult your members, what are they saying about impacts?
16: Again, it's like Chuck said, it's uncertainty. It's not knowing if the tariffs are coming, if they're not coming. We had some stability for a little while. That made people relatively happy. They knew what to produce, what to ship, et cetera. When you have a threat of that, you're going to see a rush of goods going over the border in the next 27 days, whatever we have left. It's not stabilizing. It's not stabilizing for the workers either, because people don't know if they should be hiring or investing, et cetera. So it's about stability. So I think to Chuck's point, you know, cooler heads need to prevail, negotiate a deal, get that stability that we all need.
12: We know the impact in Ontario on the auto sector. Have we seen layoffs here in Manitoba? Have we seen businesses really struggle with its relationship with the United States?
16: There has been some slowdown, definitely in hiring. There's been some work share arrangements that have been needed in certain manufacturers, et cetera. So yeah, there's been a little bit. It hasn't been to the same effect because we weren't targeted to the extent that they were.
12: And in this round, we could be targeted. So what industries are we talking about here? Beekeepers are upset
15: here. It's tough to figure that out because the length of the list is so long, and trying to figure out, and you go through the list and you go, okay, I don't think we have hockey stick makers here. Do we have, okay, maybe on honey, there's a little bit there. So I've seen some economists have put a number on this, and they've said from a Manitoba perspective, it's about 5% of our economy. So when you look at 5%, you think, okay, that's not insignificant. But 5% of $18 billion worth of exports on an annual basis is almost $900 million. I don't think it's going to be to that extent. And the reason being is that so many businesses have already been able to make the pivot. And they've developed different supply chains. They've looked at other markets. They have become less reliant on the U.S. We're still reliant on them to a certain extent. And I think those that are doing business with the U.S., they've been able to manage taking a bit less of a profit, passing that cost on to the Americans. And this is the thing they need to take into consideration. They're going to eat this just as much as we are. And prices are going to go up on both sides of the border, which is not going to be good for, I think, Americans heading into primaries coming up.
11: So the pivot here is growing our economy. How are we doing on that front? We have a premier talking about health care. But, you know, you're looking for incentives from government. You're looking to create that environment for businesses here to thrive. How are we doing on that front, Bram Strand?
16: Well, I would say not as good as we should be. I think we are looking at the pivoting of existing businesses. We're looking at trade diversification of existing products. What we need to do is look at developing more. So if we're talking about critical minerals, we need to get them out of the ground. We need to get them into the marketplace. We need to take those minerals and do secondary processing with them, for instance. So those are the types of things that have to happen. There has to be some bigger swings, I'm going to say. Everybody wants to hit a home run, but we could have a single or a double here and there would really put together a good front for us. So we need to do more things. We need to expand, and we need to look at some of the things we've been talking about as potential need to become reality.
11: Should we be building more roads, more sewers, more infrastructure, Chuck Davidson? When you talk to your members in rural Manitoba, a lot of them are struggling because there's all sorts of expansion plans in pockets of Manitoba, but they don't have enough modern infrastructure. Yeah. Is this where government can play a huge role?
15: For sure it is. And some communities are in a better position than others. Winkler's in a good position from an infrastructure perspective. Other communities are a little bit more challenged when it comes to whether it be wastewater, whether it be energy, whether it be housing. And these are some of the things that governments need to continually look at as some of those opportunities. Just going back to, though, in terms of how ready we are, and I think the government has sent some signals of late. And so when you talk about exporting to other markets as well, we're behind where a number of other provinces have been, having representation in various other jurisdictions. So the announcement the province made today, okay, we're going to put an office in Mexico. We're going to put an office in Europe. These are good signs. Unfortunately, we're behind other jurisdictions, and doing trade internationally doesn't happen overnight. But these are some of the signals that for business is going to be looking at saying, okay, how do we start taking advantage of these?
16: Absolutely. I just want to add something there to what Chuck is saying on the infrastructure question. Absolutely, we need infrastructure. We don't need make work projects. So whether if it's wastewater that we need to keep waterways clean and to growth, if we need it for flood mitigation, which obviously we've seen is very important, if we need it for water retention to help with that flood mitigation, which then turns into irrigation, which then helps productivity, that's the type of investment you need in infrastructure. Make work projects. Now is not the time.
11: I don't think that any of this is make work. I think of a perimeter highway that was built in the 1950s and interchanges that are older than all of us here and that needs to be done. I'm also thinking of the Interbeltway, the Chief Peg was here in Winnipeg. That's an economic driver as well.
16: Trade enabling infrastructure is exactly what you're talking about with those particular events. And that's exactly what we need, is to look at this long term. So not the short-term fixes, but what is the long-term growth and what are the things that actually enable the rest of the growth that we're talking about?
15: Another interesting one that's been announced recently that's not getting a lot of attention, Highway 283. Highway 283 is between Hudson Bay and the Paw. It has been a road that is basically a dirt road. Getting it up to, and there's been a call to make a significant investment to get it to a level where you can put heavy-duty trucks on it. The government has made that announcement in Saskatchewan. They've got it ready to the border. Manitoba has finally made the announcement this year that they're going to be moving forward on that. So if you want to be able to utilize the Port of Churchill and you want to be able to move goods that way, that's a key piece of infrastructure that we've been calling for years at the Chamber Network. If you want to move infrastructure, let's focus on that one.
11: Gentlemen, neither of you are interested in that Mexico or London posting?
15: Maybe Mexico.
11: Mexico?
16: Maybe in the winter.
11: Yeah. Maybe in the
15: only
11: winter.
15: Only for 3 months,
11: though. I'll see if there's any former journalists that are interested in the job as well. The president and CEO of the Business Council of Manitoba, Bram Strain, and the president and CEO of the Manitoba Chambers of Commerce, Chuck Davidson, joining us here on 680 CJOB.
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31: 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A yellow-coated heat warning in place for parts of southern Manitoba, including Winnipeg. Today, mainly sunny, high of 31, humidex of 39. Tonight, partly cloudy, 30% chance of showers this evening with a risk of a thunderstorm. Tomorrow, a mix of sun and cloud, 30% chance of showers late in the morning and in the afternoon with a risk of a thunderstorm. Monday, sunny and a high of 31. Right now, 25 feels like 32 at 680 CJOB.
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32: Catherine Reefert, actor, dancer, Amazing Race winner, brain cancer survivor. 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
33: Busy.
32: Okay, busy.
33: It always is busy. I don't know. It's for me this year, it's flying by. I can't believe we're almost in August.
34: I know.
33: It's crazy. What about you?
34: Well, we went to the lake on my birthday, the 26th of June. We got back like on the 1st and I flew to Toronto to Windsor and did the first part of our tour.
33: Right.
34: And then we came back and we went to the lake again. And then I came back and then the kids were gone. So it's just been a crazy, crazy week and month and whatever, but I'm going to take my kids to England and Paris this summer.
33: Oh my gosh.
34: From the 10th of August to the 25th of August.
33: Can I come?
34: No. Because I don't think there'd be room for you to stay. We're staying with my really best friend, Catherine. who I grew up with, and she's got three little kids, and one of them, so she was named Catherine, and her middle name is the same, and our last name started with the same initial, so she was Catherine WH, and it was Catherine WR all growing up, and she had an Xavier and an Oliver, and I said, what should I name my third boy? And I said, well, I might be a little bit biased, but I think you should name him Elliot. And she goes, well, I didn't want to, because then I'd be stealing your name. And I said, hello, we have the same last name. She's like, oh yeah, I didn't even think about it. So she named him Elliot.
33: Iconic. So I love it.
34: There's two Catherines and two Elliots.
33: Oh my gosh.
34: And then we're taking the channel to Paris, and I booked us a really great place to stay right on the river, and it'll be gorgeous, and we're going to do all the stuff.
33: That's incredible. Yeah, that's incredible. I'm producing my own television series.
34: I saw it.
33: And the first one we recorded yesterday. So we filmed it yesterday. So that's my summer. I have like one a week and then editing and doing all the things. So it's been so fun. And I'm just interviewing Manitobans, Winnipeggers that make things with their hands. Mm-hmm. So just shining a spotlight on those amazing artisans. And it's been really amazing so far. So much fun.
11: And I'm glad you're doing that, because there are so many people that do things that are that way with their hands. Mm-hmm. And so often we celebrate people that really don't produce anything.
33: Right. Mm-hmm. Right.
11: And so this is a way to kind of get to know folks within their own environments.
33: Exactly.
11: As well.
33: And so many of them have these incredible stories. A lot of people maybe weren't born in Winnipeg. They're here now. They have these incredible stories of how they came here and why they came here and why they stay here. You know, why people who are even from Winnipeg choose to stay here and do business here. It's such an incredible place to do business and to be an artisan. So yeah, it's been really powerful and really exciting. So I'm excited for people to meet those people.
11: Well, maybe we take a serious tone here for a second and talk about being here, because you've both worked nationally and internationally, mm-hmm. and Winnipeg remains home and home base. Why is that so important, Catherine?
34: Well, mostly because my family is here. But other than that, like, there's such a great arts community here. Mm-hmm. I've just been to a couple Fringe. I'm going to one today. I'm going to two tomorrow. So there's always music. There's always, like, the folk festival, the, you know, Fringe festival. Like, and people were playing outside your building this morning. They were playing a golf game. So it's everything is a lot surrounded by arts. Mm-hmm. And I think that you don't realize how much art is in this city. And, like, to me, that is a city. That's what builds a city. Art is what saves the world.
33: Mm-hmm. And I completely agree. Like, born here, raised here. Winnipeg is so special. And I think a lot of us take that for granted. I think we forget how special this city is. We get the chance to travel a lot and for, you know, different reasons, Catherine and I, and you meet lots of people. And for me, I'm, you know, very exposed to the business communities in other cities.
11: And you're hometown proud. When you go and you say you're from Winnipeg, yeah. And they go, oh, it's cold, mosquitoes, and then you set them straight.
33: Oh, that's my favorite thing.
34: Yeah. Let me tell you. I do hate mosquitoes and the cold, but
33: that's true.
34: I do say, but everything else is amazing.
33: It's amazing. And I think one of my favorite parts of Winnipeg is that Winnipeggers want Winnipeggers to win. Mm-hmm. And we want each other to succeed. And I don't know if it's because we typically are an underdog or whatnot, or look that way. You know, as soon as someone's winning, everyone's on that cheering. Team. And everyone's cheering for that person. And I love that about our city.
11: Mm-hmm. Yet we're good at laughing at ourselves, though, too.
33: We are.
11: We've got a good sense of humor. We really do. Yeah, there's problems here. But what city doesn't have problems,
33: exactly.
11: Right?
33: Exactly. Exactly. Yeah. And, like, to your point, too, I think our arts and cultures, you know, scene is punches way above our weight. Absolutely. Oh, and that's another thing I think a lot of people take for granted here, is that we've just always had those things. And other cities don't have that, you know,
34: Festival de Voyage, like all that stuff we have.
33: Exactly.
11: And I think when
34: in the middle of winter, so yeah, when
11: people
34: get off that.
11: when we're entertaining people from away here, I think it forces us to rediscover arts that we have, I think, neglected at times. Right. You know, you have somebody in, we'll go to the Fringe. Mm-hmm. And then you have somebody else in, we'll go to Folk Festival.
34: I just took myself to these Fringe things. I just show up by myself
33: and
34: I just go.
33: I love it. Well, and our food scene too, yeah. Right? And I know we always talk about that too, but it's true. Our food scene is incredible. And I mean, for the size of our city, it's bar none. It's amazing.
11: So England and France.
34: Yeah.
11: And for you, it's just kind of getting stuff done.
33: It's so funny. I was just saying it's been so busy filming this TV show, which is obviously here in Winnipeg, and then getting ready for Christmas already, which I hate to say that word in July. I'm so sorry, everyone. I'm already behind. It's wild.
11: You're super organized, though.
33: It's really funny because all my friends are, you know, focused on patios and I'm focused on pine cones.
34: Yeah.
33: Like that's like where my brain is right
34: and
33: now.
34: And clover.
33: For Catherine. Catherine loves clover.
34: Yeah. We're making a clover candle.
11: So when is your deadline to be ready for Christmas?
33: Well, we normally have photo shoots in August, so ASAP. And so we already know what we're doing. We have a couple new things coming out. Stay tuned. We launch everything usually beginning of September. So that's when everything comes out, which is crazy because that's like a month away.
11: So then are there more trade shows?
33: Yeah. So we've been doing just like for us, we don't do a ton in the summer. We do a couple one-day ones here and there. We do some in, you know, Winnipeg, some in Kenora, etc. But for us, the big push is fall holiday. So for us, it's October to December. I think we have a show every single weekend from October 1st to December 22nd. So, and it's all across Canada. So I think we're doing like 20 something shows.
34: You have a good group of people that sells them with you. It looks like fun. I always watch your videos.
33: And my husband comes. He's amazing. Shout out to Jeff.
11: So, Catherine, are you missing out on Fringe in the sense that you're in the crowd, you're watching some of this, but part of me thinks that we're wishing to be on stage right now. That's in your DNA. You get that craving.
34: It is, but I'm doing the show with Craig and that's fulfilling my desire to be on stage. And I like going to watch my friends in these plays and these musicals and plays and stuff. It's been great. I was like, yay, you're good, bye.
33: And there's no pressure
34: on
33: you.
34: There's no pressure.
33: You can just show up and enjoy it.
34: Yeah, I know. But I've seen a couple and I'm, yay, you're good, bye.
33: And there's no pressure on you.
34: There's no pressure.
33: You can just show up and enjoy it.
34: Yeah, I know. But I've seen a couple and I'm seeing, yeah.

0: each other up, and we like basically it's like when you ask somebody and they say no, you just ask again. So it's kind of like,
1: and tell us about Craig.
0: Oh, well, Craig called when you were downstairs with me. Craig is my best friend. We won the Amazing Race together in 2022. And he is my best friend. Like, you know, he always says we're soulmates, and I believe that. But it's a special relationship. I don't know. I was his best man when he married his husband, Brandon, and in Palm Springs. So he has a house in Windsor and in Palm Springs. So we just did a show in Leamington, which is just at the like Point Pelee almost. And it was totally sold out, and it was great. So it's the same show, but it was totally sold out last time.
2: Wow.
0: So we're doing two shows this time.
1: Let me tell people about this. This is a celebration of these two soulmate friends that can finish each other's sentences,
0: yes.
1: That know exactly what the other one is going through, that you can't fake it with him,
0: yeah.
1: Because he'll call you on your stuff.
0: Oh, he calls me out on everything. Mm-hmm. Yeah.
1: And if you can find somebody like that in your life, your life is so very much better for it.
0: Yeah. Mm-hmm. I feel like Craig has saved my life over and over and over again. I think we knew each other in past lives, many, many, many past lives.
2: Yeah.
0: I totally believe that.
2: Yeah, absolutely.
0: Yeah.
2: That's the real wealth in life,
0: yeah.
2: Having a friend like that.
0: Yeah.
1: Mm-hmm. We'll talk to you in the fall. Thank you okay. So very much.
0: Aww. When you're super busy and getting all your fall candles out.
2: I'll bring you guys one. I'll bring you
1: thank
2: guys
1: you
2: one.
1: Thank you for stopping in.
2: Yeah. Thank you for having
1: thank you
2: me,
1: for,
2: guys.
1: You know, giving up Brandon for us and coming in here. And we will talk to you soon.
0: Okay.
1: Thank you both.
2: It's always a pleasure.
1: How do we tune into the TV show?
2: Oh, yeah. It's going to be playing, airing on Rogers TV in the fall. So hopefully October.
0: Okay.
2: October, November. Stay tuned. It's called Made in Winnipeg.
0: Mine's called Behind the Curtain.
2: Love it. Have a great summer, everyone.
1: Nice. Amanda Boozy and Catherine Reifert joining us here on 680 CJOB.
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4: Global news at 2 o'clock. I'm Ross Levitan. A Canadian intern at NATO has been arrested on suspicions of espionage.
5: Belgium's federal prosecutor says the female intern of Chinese origin is suspected of spying on behalf of a third country. She's also suspected of being a member of a criminal organization. The Canadian intern had been working at NATO's strategic headquarters of the Allied Powers Europe, which is in southwestern Belgium. The suspect was arrested Friday. Brenda Molina Navidad, The Canadian Press.
4: More than 3 weeks after Dauphin's hospital suffered major damage from flooding, leadership is admitting that they don't know when it will be ready for patients again, Global's Catherine Dornian reports.
6: Prairie Mountain Health saying over 80 people are working long hours on cleaning up and assessing water damage to the hospital basement. All the specialized equipment in the pharmacy, laundry, food services, medical device reprocessing, and computer server rooms will need to be thrown out and replaced. CEO Trina Slate saying it's still too early to know the cost as there's some areas they still can't access.
7: Getting into some of the areas of the basement have been challenging due to water still there in our crawl space areas, etc. So it's been, we haven't been able to access ducts.
6: She adds there are no concerns about structural integrity, but major drywall repairs are expected as well. Emergency departments in St. Rose du Lac and Grandview have expanded their hours to handle the influx of patients. Catherine Dornian, Global News.
4: 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Time is 2:01. Now it's time for the Winnipeg Sea Bears pregame show on 680 CJOB.
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8: It has not been a great couple days for Winnipeg sports teams on 680 CJOB. Thursday night, the Winnipeg Sea Bears hosting Vancouver. Got off to a hot start, and in the fourth quarter, they disappeared. And then last night, of course, the Bombers and St. Peter's. That didn't go great either for Winnipeg in a blowout loss to the Stamps. And so we hope for better vibes here on a Saturday afternoon at Canada Life Center. I guess all the sports teams got together and decided this was Christmas in July weekend. The Bombers had that promotion last night. The Sea Bears do today, and I think the Goldeyes do today as well. So
9: okay, well, the gift giving is over.
8: Yes, stop giving away these games. We've got a chance for Winnipeg once again to clinch a home playoff game with a win today over the Brampton Honey Badgers. Christian O'Mell and Kelly Moore are with you for the next about 3.5 hours or so to take you through this one and then send you on your merry way. Kelly, just let's go back to Thursday for a moment to start here. It's a game where they start off, Winnipeg does, up 25-11. There's 2.5 minutes left in the first quarter, and Vancouver calls their second of two timeouts. The coaches tend to be a little bit stingy with those, but they went out and used both of them. After that point in the game, Winnipeg was outscored 81-52. Vancouver shot 57% from the field from that point on, and Winnipeg 34.6%. I would imagine a rotten taste in their mouth after that one, motivated to make amends here this afternoon.
9: Yeah, and you talk about that timeout, and now we're not in the huddle to hear what was being said, but we saw the results of that, and Vancouver went from 1 for 7 3-point shooting through those first 6.5 minutes to not even taking a 3-point attempt for the rest of the first half. And they did all their damage inside. Not so much Tyrese Samuel, but certainly James Karnick and Dominic Perrolin went to town on the Winnipeg Sea Bears, coupled with foul issues for some of the Sea Bears' big or physical people.
8: All of them.
9: Jeremiah Tillman Jr., certainly, DJ Dunn.
8: Burns.
9: DJ Burns, sorry. He was involved in that. And he's a guy that can come in and spell Tillman.
8: And Hildebrand picked up some fouls too.
9: Yeah, Simon Hildebrand found himself in the same boat. Emmanuel Acott also ran into some foul trouble and got frustrated. I don't know if that was what took him out of his game. And so the combination of all that and then Vancouver adjusting where the Sea Bears did not resulted in that 81-52 29-point gap after having a 14-point lead. So the Winnipeg Sea Bears have some picking themselves up off the floor and dusting themselves off to do for this game against Brampton. The one thing I was thinking of, Christian, over the last day and a half or so, since the carnage, or the carnicage, if you will, is the Sea Bears were coming off a playground-type victory over the Montreal Alliance, who offered little or no resistance on Sunday afternoon.
8: They were on the plane back to Montreal at halftime.
9: They sure were. And then all of a sudden, Winnipeg races out to 25-11. I don't know if part of the mindset was, well, here we go again. But there should have been enough time with the way Vancouver reacted and eventually tied the game at 70-70 that you realized, oh, no, this is not going to be easy anymore.
8: And then the fourth quarter goes 22-7 for the Bandits. It was 45-26 in the second half alone. And points in the paint, 62-34. Rebounds were 50-28. And Winnipeg shot 7 of 24 from 3. And that 24% for them as a team that generally shoots 35.5% from 3. I mean, you never want to boil it down to just they make threes, they win. But Vancouver just punished them inside in a way that I'm not sure Brampton can.
9: Well, Brampton has size. When you look at their roster, they've got some height in there. Looking at it, Trenton Flowers isn't playing, but they do have some 6'8", some 6'9". An interesting starter today. I don't want to take away from your feature for the starting five for each of these basketball teams.
8: We got lots of time, Kel.
9: But Montreal rookie, Tegra Izé, just 24 years old. He is alone at 7 feet, 268 pounds. He averages under 4 points a game, and 1 point a game is what he's averaging so far in the 10 games that he has played. None of them starts until this afternoon.
8: Yeah, he's listed as a starter, as you mentioned, 4 minutes per game, 1 point per game. He's 4-for-8 from the field this season.
9: Yeah, eight attempts in 10 games.
8: Yeah. So I'm not really, and he played a minute 26 in their loss to Saskatoon on Thursday.
9: Yeah.
8: Just not a person that's involved in when one of the assistant coaches came over and saw the roster sheet here at the scores table. He was surprised to see that name circled, as was I. So that's certainly a bit of a stunner. But from Brampton's point of view, in terms of the stakes of this game, Winnipeg's are the same as they were Thursday in terms of trying to stay at pace with Vancouver. They'll have a game to finish off the regular season. Most likely the winner of that game will be the number one seed in the West. Tonight, this afternoon, they'll win.
9: That's one.
8: Keep doing it. I'll keep a tally of me saying tonight and you saying Honey Bears.
9: Yeah, for context. Yes, exactly. Yeah, that'll be for context. When we've had these day games,
8: I always say tonight a few times.
9: Yeah, so we've now subjected Christian to keeping a score tab on that, but you're right. Put me down for Honey Bears because I know that's going to happen two or three times.
8: But for Brampton, they are in an incredible logjam in the Eastern Conference in the CEBL. Scarborough is miles ahead at 17-4. Brampton's 9-11. Ottawa, Niagara, and Montreal are all 9-12. Brampton loses today. It's a four-way tie for second. Brampton wins today. They keep themselves separate. And remember,
9: okay, I'm going to go to the washroom while you explain the tiebreaker for the Eastern Conference.
8: Well, the teams are playing each other, so to some degree it's all going to come out. And, Brampton's got two left against Scarborough, which might actually be okay because the Scarborough Shooting Stars will have nothing to play for, but they've also just got a lot of talent.
9: Yeah.
8: Brampton started 7-1. They beat Winnipeg back in May, 96-92. Tight game, fourth quarter. It was close all the way through, and just they did a couple things more than Winnipeg did in target score time. But they are 2-10 since that 7-1 start. Kind of staggering that it would fall that far.
9: It is, especially when they are led by a guy that was basically Teddy Allen a year ago in Sean East II. You know, it was East's single season record that Teddy broke last Sunday here for most points in a single season, and when you look at East, his stats from this year to last year. They're still very good for this year, but they're down as significantly in some areas, whether it's point totals, whether it's percentage of field goal shooting. But still, East is one of the premier players in this league. And so, there's a good basis for success there. But they just haven't been able to get any continuity in their roster. Now, Tevian Jones, who's going to be playing for his third team this season, will play his second game for the Honey Badgers here this afternoon. So we know what Tevian Jones is all about. He can give you some offense. I would not have him on the floor in a tight game looking to play some defense. But, you know, he's a serviceable, maybe a better than average player at the Canadian Elite Basketball League level. But the Honey Badgers just have not been able to put together a consistent lineup. And you wonder what happened after 7-1, but it seemed like it was mid-July when they decided that, okay, we've got to change the look of this basketball team. And since then, I think they've been about, you know, close to 500.
8: Yeah, they started 7-1. Sean East did leave for a bit to do some right. NBA stuff, but they had already started plummeting before that. They lost several games in a row before he left. Mm-hmm. They've lost their last three after getting a few wins.
9: Yeah.
8: But for Brampton, they now have had 22 different players play a game for them this season, which is tied with Niagara for the most in the CEBL. For reference, Winnipeg, Saskatoon, Ottawa, all at the low end at 17. So it's not a big gap between, but like five different players, including Roddy Peters, who just got here, made his Brampton debut Thursday night. Jordan Miner just got here, made his Brampton debut Thursday night. And you mentioned Jones. That was his first Brampton game. That was also Shawnee's first game back. So all of a sudden, all this different people are back in there. They did lose a tight game to the Mamba, 98-92, as they shot the ball pretty poorly from three, and that was really the main reason why they lost the game.
9: Just to provide further context for Brampton, their two games played leaders are Canadians, including the birthday boy, Joshua Omajafo, who is celebrating his 22nd birthday today. And we'd be remiss if we didn't wish Kyler Filiwicz mm-hmm. a happy 25th birthday. But Omajafo and Matthew Moncrief, each with 20 games played. They'll play their 21st games here this afternoon for the Honey Badgers. They're not marquee players. I mean, Moncrief does play 25 and a half minutes.
8: Yep. And he started pretty much every game.
9: But before we gloss over that, Kristen, you and I had talked about this when we were getting ready to come on the air, because we were both doing our preparation today. if you hear, oh, Moncrief's fouled again, but the Sea Bears aren't worried about it, there's a reason why.
8: He's a 38.7% free throw shooter, not three-point shooter. Free throw shooter.
9: Now, for context, if you're not a real big basketball fan, 70% is a
8: good.
9: Somewhat acceptable
8: yeah.
9: level 70% for 3-point
8: shooting. 60% is like, okay, that's not so good. 50% is, oh boy.
9: For free throw, yeah.
8: 38.7 is awful.
9: Yeah.
8: And 29 of 75.
9: That's Ollie in Hoosiers.
8: Oh, yeah. 29 of 75 from the free throw line. Yeah. So he's 6'8", 215. Big men aren't necessarily the best free throw shooters, but that's really, really bad. And so we'll see if that comes back to bite.
9: So those are your two guys that have been your constants in the lineup.
8: Yep. Yeah. And he's really their only bad free throw shooter. They're actually, other than that, a very good free throw shooting team. Yeah. So we'll see how that factors in. Another topic I want to get to before we get to Mike Rainbow.
9: Sure.
8: The Canadian talent on the Sea Bears team
9: has
8: been up and down in terms of their production. Simon Hildebrand had a great game Thursday. Off the bench, hit four threes, 14 points for him.
9: Yeah, his fifth double-digit point production of the season.
8: But Emmanuel Acott has started every game he's played in this year. This will be his 17th start today. This will be Isaiah Osborne's 14th start, and both of them have not been doing enough offensively.
9: No.
8: Osborne, we've talked about his struggles a bit. Last five games, 7.2 points per game. His first eight here, he was averaging 15.4. And his three-point shooting the last little while has also really fallen off a cliff. 8-for-36 in his last six games. And that includes a 4-for-6 game.
9: Yeah.
8: So his last three overall, 2-for-17.
9: Yeah. And in the last two games in particular.
8: Both home games where he used to be hot.
9: Yeah. Sunday afternoon against Montreal. And I think that really carried over into Thursday night against Vancouver. He just looked totally uncomfortable getting ready to shoot the ball. So from three-point territory, 0-for-10 in those last two games. That's where that 8 for 36 is really factored into it. But, Christian, they need to get, when I say they, I'm talking about the Sea Bears. They have to get Acott and Osborne going offensively. I don't have any problem with how they're defending. You know, they haven't allowed that part of their game to slip. But they, whether it's through mental coaching, you know, I was watching them during the warm-up here just to see what they looked like. If they can have some early success, I think that'll make a huge difference for both of these guys.
8: And some statistical context for Acott as well. He had a great game against Edmonton back on July 5th, that narrow road win they had. He scored 23 points in that game. Since the sixth game since then, 5.2 points per game. He's 3 for 19 from three-point range. He was 1 for 9 from the floor on Thursday night, and is 12 for his last 41 overall.
9: And that's why I made mention of the frustration with the officiating. Did he let that affect the rest of his game?
8: Yeah, so it was a bit of a rocky go of things for the Canadian talent. So that's a question I had for Mike Rainbow. We'll hear from the head coach when we come back. This is the Winnipeg Sea Bears pregame show on 680 CJOB.
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21: We knew what was at stake. We know that if we want to be number one in the West, we're going to have to go through them. We got to be better offensively and defensively. We'll watch the film and then we'll get better, and obviously we'll see them at the end of the year. So they just made shots. Like I said, we got to be better on the defensive end. Clean up a few things, man, and try to get better shots on offense. It's going to be quick turnarounds. We can't harp on Newsom too much. Like I said, watch the film. Clean up what we need to clean up, man, and get ready for Saturday.
8: Xavier Moon after Thursday's loss to the Vancouver Bandits as we welcome you back to the pregame show. Christian O'Mell and Kelly Moore with you. We are about 26 minutes away from tip-off. It's a bit of a later tip-off. It's on national TV today, so the tip-off will be a tiny bit later, but it gives us more time to preview today's action, and we will do that right now. So we'll play for you my one-on-one chat with Coach Mike Rainbow from earlier today.
4: What did the film tell you about what happened against Vancouver?
22: Yeah, I mean, I think the takeaways are, obviously, we got to try to be a little bit more physical. I mean, there's a lot of swings where we had opportunities to score, and they came back down the other way. So, you know, a little bit of opportunistic luck where, you know, you have to convert the chances that you do have, and you know, Vancouver did a great job of punishing us on those situations when we didn't convert. So, you know, we're still searching for our most complete effort.
4: 7 points in a fourth quarter. What are the lessons to take away from that?
22: I mean, obviously the ball's got to move a little bit. I mean, I think for us, you know, everything still starts with you know, the effort and intensity at the defensive end. You know, we want to try to manufacture some transition buckets by getting stops and steals and forcing turnovers and being the aggressor at that end. So, you know, that's sort of where we start when we're analyzing what is happening in the game. And, you know, you also have to go make some plays happen, whether it's getting on the offensive glass when you do miss. And, you know, a lot of those plays didn't go in our favor the other night.
8: Did the success of Sunday maybe make us forget how hard, not you guys, but us watching, maybe forget how it takes time to incorporate someone new like Moon into a team that's been together for most of the season already?
22: Yeah, that's definitely true. I mean, obviously, we're still trying to find our rhythm, and, you know, the Montreal game was obviously a lot of things went our way, and, you know, I think it's just a testament to the fact that it's hard to win games in this league, and on any given day, you show up and you have to play your best, or you can expect things to not go your way.
8: Playing less than 48 hours after the Vancouver game, is it nice to get right back at it, or is it just an exhausting schedule?
22: Yeah, there is some definite challenges to the schedule. I mean, three games this week in a short span of time is it's a big challenge. And, I mean, I think everybody is feeling it a little bit, but obviously, you know, not too much different for Brampton in their situation, so no excuses. It's just the challenge of piecing these games into this, you know, time frame of the schedule. And, you know, after this, we do get a little bit of a reprieve before we play again, so... You know, we have to just put it on the line today and try to play with as much juice as we can.
8: It's been a long time since you faced Brampton in May. Feels like forever ago. What's, I mean, a lot of the rosters are fairly similar to then. With you know, you have Moon, but they had East then. They had a lot of their roster then. Is there anything to learn from that game to apply to now?
22: I mean, it is so long ago that it's hard to say, oh, this is exactly how things are going to go. I mean, obviously there's, you know, bits and pieces about personnel that are, you know, reminders and have been building blocks of our learning as we go through the summer. But I think a lot of it just comes down to us continuing to search what our best game looks like. And as you mentioned, trying to find that rhythm and cohesion of our group with a couple of key new additions and, you know, trying to find that connection at the defensive end of the floor.
8: So Sean East II was away for a bit for Brampton. He's back now. What kind of difference maker is he for that team?
22: I mean, he was runner-up for MVP in the league last year for a reason, so we know that he is, you know, extremely dynamic, and he, you know, can make the game easier for his teammates. He can get in the lane and score it at different levels, and, you know, we know that it's going to take a complete team effort to slow him down. I mean, I thought the other night we had some issues at the point of attack defending penetration, and he's definitely going to, you know, up the ante in terms of that challenge today.
8: Do you need a bit more offense from your Canadian starters? I know Acott and Osborne have been struggling a bit offensively lately.
22: Yeah, I mean, we have a lot of faith in both of those guys to punish the defense when they make mistakes. I thought the other night, you know, like I said, we had some great looks that we didn't make. And, you know, it's important that everybody really in those positions is assertive and aggressive and ready to, you know, step up and make shots and make plays. I mean, we know the gravity that Xavier and Teddy are going to, you know, facilitate for others. And, you know, I think we're slowly starting to see the spots that the game can open up for us, and we just all need to be aggressive and, you know, trust one another to make the right play.
8: That is Mike Rainbow, head coach of the Winnipeg Sea Bears.
9: 7 games in 17 days will be what the Sea Bears have gone through after they play this one this afternoon against Brampton. And I just double-checked Brampton's schedule. They're 6 games in 16 days over a similar stretch, but they also had a week off after playing out east and then coming out west to play the game against Saskatoon on Thursday night and then this one here this afternoon. So they haven't had quite the rugged schedule that the Sea Bears have had. So that's going to be a factor. I don't think there's any doubt about that. And as Mike mentioned, after today, then you have that break similar to what Brampton had coming out of this road trip where you've got almost a week off before you host Ottawa, and then you go up to Vancouver on Sunday, August the 1st, to finish off the season.
8: So we look at the schedule for the Sea Bears. They've only got 2 left after this. Brampton still has 3 left after this. They have a Montreal game at home, and then they've got a home-and-home closing it out against the Scarborough Shooting Stars in that big-time race for positioning in the East Conference. The top 4 teams get in, so one of those teams will be on the outside looking in. It's pretty pretty hot race for Edmonton and Calgary, too,
9: yes,
8: in the West after Calgary won last night. If Edmonton beats Calgary tomorrow, it's over.
9: Right.
8: The surge is done, and their great late push is for naught. Calgary wins that. They're in the driver's seat for that number four seed and kind of don't want to play them in round one.
9: The way they've been going right now, you'd almost want to say, you know what, Vancouver, you go ahead, finish first and fill your boots with the surge. We'll take the Saskatoon Mamba as the consolation prize. And not that the Mamba are just going to roll over and play dead coming in here. When the Sea Bears were at their most dominant during that 7-0 start on home court, the Mamba were the team that gave them the best go.
8: That's true. But Calgary's given Vancouver all kinds of fits so far this
9: and
8: season.
9: And Winnipeg.
8: And Winnipeg, yep. So they're hot at the right time. They're peaking at the right time team. Now they still have to keep going at 7-14. They still have to do it for three more games. But I'd be a little scared of them right now.
9: Okay, speaking of Vancouver, and we've got a few minutes here, so yes. I want you to explain this. You're far more up-to-date on it than I am. But I saw the headline coming out of Vancouver yesterday where the Bandits announced the signing of Steven Zimmerman. I'm getting half the names right.
8: Jordan Zimmerman, former Washington Nationals
9: exactly,
8: pitcher.
9: Exactly, yeah. Steven Zimmerman, the first ever NBA draft pick signed by the Vancouver Bandits organization. And I'm thinking, okay, we just finished talking about how the Winnipeg Sea Bears had to get Xavier Moon into their lineup to play five games to be playoff eligible. There's only three games left for Vancouver. How can Steven Zimmerman be eligible? So, Kristen, pick up the rest of the story from there.
8: So it's a bit convoluted in terms of how to understand this, but I think the CBL has done themselves a bit of a disservice in this way. To be playoff eligible, you don't actually have to play five games.
9: Oh, now you tell me.
8: You have to be on the active roster for five games, the 14-man roster on game day, but you can be scratched. For instance, today for the Winnipeg Sea Bears, Jelani Watson-Gale is not playing.
9: Right.
8: Now, he's played four games. We're thinking, okay, he needs to get in one of the last three to hit that five-game quota. In fact, no. He's on the active roster. Strike out his name. That means he's been on the active roster for five games and doesn't need to play again.
9: Okay.
8: You only need to play in three games, but you need to be on the active roster for five. I personally think this is silly, and I think you should just have to play five games. Let the rest of it go.
9: I think to put it into terms where people can maybe have when you explained this to me, the first thing I thought of, this is kind of like this NHL Stanley Cup playoffs where all of a sudden the salary cap goes out the window.
8: Right. If it takes this long for me to explain something, that means it's probably wrong, right?
9: It in 2 minutes and 35 seconds.
8: But
9: I was pretty impressed.
8: It could be, okay, here's how it works. You play five games to be playoff eligible, and we're done.
9: Exactly.
8: Easy as heck, yeah. Right? But instead we have to go, actually, no, it's this. And the only reason I got that clarity, because, you know, we thought it was five. This is a national game, so I talked to the league employee that's here today, and he explained it to me and exactly what it is. And it's like, oh, okay, good to know. So someone like Zimmerman, I would have to go back to see the roster sheets to see if he was on it.
9: Right.
8: Or potentially he's just here for the last three games and cannot play in the playoffs. Also, someone like Mitch Creek, who's only played in two games so far this season. He was on the active roster Thursday.
9: Yes.
8: His name was struck out. He was listed as inactive. For all I know, he was not in Winnipeg, but was listed on the active roster. And so that feels kind of...
9: But if it's within the rules,
8: it is.
9: Then
8: general manager...
9: Kyle Julius.
8: It is within the rules. It just feels wrong. It feels like that shouldn't be how it works. I feel like you have to play to be eligible.
9: Yeah, so I'm thinking that for that season finale, a week from tomorrow at the Langley Event Center, I'll bet the Winnipeg Sea Bears will have to contend with not only Steven Zimmerman, but also Mitch Creek in that game. But that's good, because then you're going to get a taste of what it's going to look like in the playoffs to get through the Bandits, to get through the championship final, if you are fortunate enough to get to the conference final.
8: Yeah, so I hope everyone's got that. So, yes, Trey McGowan's is back in the lineup today. Jelani Watson-Gale is not. I think we saw Thursday Watson-Gale was really a non-factor in that game, and they probably could have used McGowan's to give a little bit of breathing room for Moon, who played a lot. Watson-Gale
9: and Teddy
8: only played
9: Allen
8: 7 minutes.
9: Got beat up.
8: Yeah, so that's going to be big for them. All right, we will take a break. On the other side, we will tell you about the starting lineups. 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We're two segments away from the starting lines, but I'll do the read anyway. 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
29: I think we did a really good job of forcing us to finish off one foot and to finish off balance and maybe a little bit farther out than we wanted to instead of right at the rim with power. Yeah, they're a big team, and I think they made us a little bit uncomfortable. Yeah, short memory. We know we play them again. I'm sure we'll look at that film when we play them next week or however far it is. But, yeah, like we said, quick turnaround. We play in 36 hours. Tomorrow we'll come in, see what Brampton's doing, and get ready for that game.
8: Simon Hildebrandt after Thursday's loss to the Bandits as we welcome you back to the pregame show for just a few more minutes. Christian O'Mell and Kelly Moore with you. You look at the Honey Badger stats, Kelly. It's not super pretty. They're 8th in points per game. They're last in field goal percentage and field goals made. But their three-point shooting's not too shabby. They're 4th in makes, tied for 4th in percentage. They get to the line a good amount, and they're 4th in free throw percentage. The rebounding stats are also interesting.
9: They're all over the map.
8: Because they're 3rd overall in rebounding. They're 2nd in offensive rebounding. But they're 9th in defensive rebounding. So they miss a lot of shots. That explains the offensive rebounding. And the defensive rebounding, I'm not entirely sure about.
9: Yeah, that and with the size that they have in their lineup, that really should not be an issue for them. The other stat that really stood out for me too, Christian, was Brampton being dead last in average assists per game. So I wonder if that's a byproduct of some of their struggles in that there just hasn't been that development of chemistry. And by contrast, you know, the Sea Bears are smack dab in the middle. Maybe they should be a little bit higher with 20 and a half.
8: That number has slid as the season's gone along.
9: It has, because they were, I remember doing a broadcast where they were number one in assists. So part of that has been the slippage of their field goal and three-point shooting. But for Brampton, yeah, to have that big of a gap between your offensive and defensive rebounding. So when you take a look at the keys, certainly for this afternoon, and I would think, when the Sea Bears watched that film and they saw that they were out-rebounded 50-28 by Vancouver on Thursday night, that would be one of the points of contention and of focus going into this one today, and especially when they're looking for some offensive boards to try to clean up that part of their game.
8: All right, that does it for the Winnipeg Sea Bears pregame show. Stand by for a news update, and then we will have the starting lineups for you. Tip-off is about 10 minutes away here on 680 CJOB.
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0: When games are played, when there's a trade, sports news has been made. 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
4: Global news at tip-off. I'm Ross Levitan. A Canadian NATO intern is being accused of spying on behalf of a third country and of being a member of a criminal organization. Belgium's federal prosecutor says the female intern of Chinese origin was arrested on Friday. She had been working at NATO's strategic headquarters of the Allied Powers Europe in southwestern Belgium. Canada's National Defense has not yet commented. A Vancouver stuntwoman says her phone started blowing up shortly after an interview was posted online where actor Matt Damon credited his 4'6" stunt double in The Odyssey for having the greatest arms he's ever seen.
7: I never thought my biceps, you know, were going to be the thing that was viral.
10: Devin Dalton stands in for Damon during a scene filmed in forced perspective in which Odysseus faces giants, making her look waist high to the 7-foot actors. Dalton says she's humbled by the attention.
7: I'm just super happy to represent like a strong females out there.
10: She says she's doubled for children, zombies, and more, and her small frame hasn't hindered her career. The Odyssey is playing in theaters across Canada. Brenda Molina Navidad, The Canadian Press.
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8: It's a second opportunity for the Winnipeg Sea Bears to assure they'll have at least one playoff game in this building, a building they love to play in, a building that so far this season they've had a lot of success in, 8-2, but most recently, not so much. They want to flush the memory of Thursday night and a game that got away from them against the Vancouver Bandits that made their path to the number one seed a little bit more challenging to navigate. Christian O'Mell with you here. 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We start with the visitors and their best player, Sean East II, went away for a few weeks to do some NBA stuff. He is back, and he is their leader at 22.9 points per game. Last year's MVP runner-up with the Edmonton Stingers. Thursday in Saskatoon was his first game back in a little while, and it didn't really look like he missed a beat. Took 22 shots in that game. Roddy Peters Jr. also in his second game with the Brampton Honey Badgers. Had 15 points on 6 of 7 shooting in his first ever CEBL game on Thursday night. out of Nichols State and District Heights, Maryland, last playing in Mexico. You've got Matthew Moncrief, the big man from Brampton, the local kid who's averaging 10.5 points and 8.6 rebounds per game. He's a 61% shooter from two and a 38.7% shooter from the free throw line. Tegra Eze, this is a surprise. A 7-footer from Montreal is a big guy, 268 pounds, but he's barely played this season. 10 games, averaging just 4 minutes per game, and has scored 4 baskets in 10 games. And then the former Seabear Tevian Jones on his third team. He's played for almost every team in the CEBL at this point, as he's averaging 18.8 points across his 3 stops so far this year. On the other side, you've got the Winnipeg Seabears, and the starting 5 should be no surprise. I could have said, who do you think the starting 5 is? And you're correct. Emmanuel Acott is starting his 17th game with the team, and his numbers have definitely declined, averaging just 5 points per game across his last 6. They need him to step up his game. You've also got Teddy Allen, who's, well, Teddy Allen. He played 38 minutes on Thursday, scored 26 points, 9 of 22 shooting, and was exhausted by the physical pounding he took from the Vancouver big men, still averaging 29 points per game on the season. Xavier Moon, game number 3 for him as he tries to get acclimated to this Winnipeg team. Had a great start to Thursday's game, and then it kind of went away. Didn't make a 3, 6 of 13, still had 8 assists, but was a minus 26 in 37 minutes. Isaiah Osborne, averaging 12 points per game out of Windsor, Ontario, but just 7 points per game in his last 5, and has missed a lot of 3s in that time. And then Jeremiah Tillman Jr., he started all but one game at center for this team. 10.6 points, 4.9 rebounds. He had 12 points in just 19 minutes, as once again, he got into foul trouble in that loss to the Vancouver Bandits on Thursday. Those are the starting lineups. The Seabears are entering the court now, and when we come back, we will have live basketball for you. This is Play Now Winnipeg Seabears Basketball on 680 CJOB.
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8: So ready to go here between the Brampton Honey Badgers and the Winnipeg Sea Bears. Winnipeg wearing their teal third jerseys today, going from right to left as we see it from our courtside vantage point. The Honey Badgers wearing their pinstripe, yellow and black uniforms, going from left to right. It is Moncrief versus Tillman for the jump ball. Tillman wins it as per usual, and Winnipeg will start with possession. Xavier Moon takes it across the timeline.
3: Yeah, interesting that Brampton didn't go with the big Montreal setter. He's a for the opening tip-off.
8: Moon pulls up from the elbow. It bounces around the rim and doesn't fall in. And there's Ize grabbing the easy board. And Sean East the second, who we'll just call East for most of the game for simplicity's sake, but he is Sean East the second. Here's Peters inside to Moncrief, guarded by Acott. He's got his back to the basket way outside the paint, but hands it off to East. Picks up his dribble with four to shoot. Moncrief in trouble, has it knocked away. And here's Moon speeding coast to coast and then takes it back out as Peters did a good job blocking the pass to the rim. Here's Osborne at the top over to Acott. Wide open three for Acott and spins out. And the struggles from three continue.
3: A little bit of a battle underneath the glass there between Tillman Jr. and Ize coming up the court.
8: Reminder of what Tillman told us Thursday night. He was mad about all the fouls he's not getting. He got shoved pretty good there. Here is a floater inside from Tevian Jones. The former Sea Bear opens the scoring.
3: Brampton attacking from in tight. And certainly their coaching staff will know how Vancouver succeeded here on Thursday. So it's up to the Sea Bears to adjust defensively.
8: And Teddy Allen, as he gets bumped a tiny bit, elevating for what was probably initially supposed to be a shot at the free throw line, tried a no-look pass. Unfortunately,
3: there was no looking.
8: He didn't look and didn't see that there was no one where he was passing it to. So a turnover for Allen. A minute and a half in here. Here's East around a screen. Launches a three. Front rim. And Tillman got the rebound activated. Teddy Allen will eventually collect the ball.
3: Pounded it to the floor. It was up there for a while.
8: A floater from Allen from the elbow. Hits the front of the rim and softly bounces in. That's a long floater. But he got it to go. Here's Jones. He pulls up for three at the top of the arc, and he knocks it down.
3: He used the screen beautifully there to get himself some open court to work with.
8: He's increased his three-point shooting numbers. I remember when he was here, he was below 30%, and he took a lot of them. But he's up to 35.2 this year across his three stops. Here's Allen handing it off for Moon, guarded closely by East. Trying to penetrate his way into the paint. Pull up from 10 feet. It's good.
3: Couple of former Edmonton Stingers standouts there. East last year. And, of course, we all know about Mr. Moon, what he did with Edmonton back in the early 20s.
8: Here's Ize in the paint. Going up against Tillman. Really tough shot and a late whistle on Tillman.
3: Way late. Yeah.
8: And another whistle coming in from a different official. Teddy Allen and Roddy Peters are getting close to each other, and Allen swiped Peters' hand away.
3: And now the referee is pushing Allen out of the pack.
8: East is trying to hold Peters back.
3: So something went on there. You talked about Roddy Peters earlier on, where this is just his second game. 20 and a half minutes, 15 points in the loss in Saskatoon on Thursday night. And he's another one of those guys that could be a future travel agent. Lebanon, the Netherlands, Poland, Montenegro, the Dominican Republic, and Mexico, as part of his 180 professionally games played in his 6 years.
8: He's 31 years old, so he's a grown man. The officials are currently convening.
3: Yeah.
8: on the court while both teams...
3: I'd like to think, Kristen, that that late whistle had nothing to do with Tillman Jr. But
8: yeah,
3: I wonder.
8: Because it was, you know, there was a really tough shot by Eze in the paint. And, yeah, the ball was up. It hit the rim a couple times. And then the whistle blew. Okay, I see away from the ball. Acott gave a bit of a shove to, I believe it was Peters. And that's when the other official came in. Okay, the initial push, foul called, a push on Tillman. And then they got a technical foul called on each team getting one, it looks like. So each, there's a double technical. Acott, and I believe it was Peters, I'll double check that.
3: Yeah.
8: And Tillman did get called for the initial foul. A late whistle.
3: Boy, was that ever late.
8: And so Eze is going to shoot two.
3: Yeah.
8: Is how this all. So
3: Eze 2 for 3 at the free throw line in his very limited playing time coming into this one this afternoon.
8: So he was, Tillman, in disbelief on that call. It was a hard take by Eze, but,
3: just the whistle was so late. It came after the play.
8: Two big boys in there battling.
3: Yeah.
8: Eze makes the first. And that's not going to help Tillman's frustration with the whistle. As we see Eze knock down the first one. As you mentioned, just hasn't really done much this year, but he's in there now. He's big, right? If he can become something, I'm sure
3: they'd be happy with that. There's no doubt about
8: it. He's only 24 out of Southern Mississippi. Back rim on the second, and a foul on Jones on the rebound, and it'll be Winnipeg basketball as Keon Ambrose-Hilton gets set to check back in, the SMU product out of Toronto.
3: And both coaches had a chance to settle their teams down while the officials were discussing the disbursement of those fouls. So,
8: I just want to correct it. The foul on the play-by-play given to Matthew Moncrief, not Roddy Peters.
3: Okay.
8: So that's where we're at right now. But Emmanuel Acott got one for the Sea Bears. As we play on here, 4 for Winnipeg, 6 for Brampton. Teddy Allen, a tough turnaround shot, doesn't fall. Rebound grabbed by the Honey Badger. Peters full steam ahead all the way to the rim, lays it in.
3: Nobody got back for Winnipeg to get set up underneath the hoop, and that was way too easy for Roddy Peters.
8: And a delay of game warning against Brampton as one of the players knocked the ball away while Winnipeg was trying to inbound it. So it's a bench warning for that, and if they do it again, it's a technical.
3: Considering these teams have not met each other since June.
8: May.
3: Or May, rather.
8: May 25th.
3: Yeah. Very early in the season. There's a lot of animosity going on there.
8: And as East versus West opponents haven't played much ever.
3: Yeah.
8: Last year's game here was an embarrassment to the league, honestly, the way Brampton didn't bring professionals, honestly.
3: Great save by Moon to keep the ball in play.
8: And a really tough shot from Allen falling off the court. Makes it from the corner for 3. The man really can shoot from any angle, from anywhere, and it can go in. And now we have a ticky-tack foul on the court.
3: Yeah, to Isaiah Osborne. But that save by Moon kept that play alive right in front of the timekeeper's bench. Emmanuel Acott had thrown it from the corner out to the area right in front of our broadcast location. Moon made a nice play to zip it back to Acott, and then it eventually found its way into the hands of Teddy Allen, and you very beautifully described how he finished that one off.
8: Simon Hildebrandt, DJ Burns on the court now for Winnipeg, taking off Acott and Tillman. 8-7, Brampton in front. Here's a corner 3 from the Honey Badgers that goes down. And it's a good shot from Roddy Peters Jr. And now back the other way, Osborne wide open in transition for 3, and he cannot hit it.
3: That's 0 for 11 now.
8: Hildebrandt with a great offensive rebound, though, to keep it alive. Osborne, second chance in the corner for 3. That doesn't go in either, and it's not like he's missing badly.
3: No.
8: It just spins around the rim, and boy, you can see the body language already for him sagging a little bit after those two misses on wide open 3s, and now we have a carry called on Brampton.
3: So I'm wondering, you know, if you're Isaiah Osborne, just to get the feel back, even if you're wide open in the 3, take it to the rack, you know, and try to start to produce some offense from in tight and get the feel-good karma working that way. Because
8: maybe get to the line.
3: You're only human. You're 0 for your last 12 from three-point territory. Yes, so the only way you can end it is by sinking one, but...
8: Yeah, it's been a tough sledding for him.
3: Sure has.
8: Teddy Allen trying to bully his way inside. Puts up a shot from the short corner. And he knocks it down. Teddy doing most of the offensive damage for Winnipeg so far.
3: He's really come to play so far here this afternoon.
8: 7 of Winnipeg's 9 points in the opening 4.5 minutes. But they're still down 11-9. Here's East Bounce pass to the wing. Around a screen, a pull-up long two from the lefty. Brandon Muntu knocks it down.
3: Played last year for the Calgary Surge and certainly has more of a profile role here with the Brampton Honey Badgers this season.
8: Only 22 years old, but he's getting that pro experience. Here's Allen from way outside, a heat check that is too strong, but a great rebound by Burns, and he puts it up and in. Flexes in the face of Sean East the second. You got to be careful a little bit there for technicals.
3: Showboating.
8: But no call, and we play on here, 13-11. Sean East now driving. Underhand scoop out to Muntu. He drives inside. Tough shot off glass. Rattles around. No good, but a good rebound by Muntu.
3: Denied by Hildebrandt.
8: Denied
3: by Hildebrandt, though, on that attempt.
8: Jones contested three. Is off to the

0: 15, 17, 22, 25, 27, 3, 2, 5. How do you go better to 35?
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8: 13-11 Brampton ahead. We're back in action here as the Honey Badgers inbound it from the baseline below Winnipeg's basket. A shot is missed. The ball goes out of bounds, and DJ Burns is pumped up after a defensive stop.
9: Boy, I'll tell you what, he is working hard under that bucket. Did a great job on Moncrief to deny him that opportunity, and we'll see if Winnipeg can feed off of that momentum here.
8: And we have Trey McGowan's on the court for the first time in a few games.
9: They've missed him. To me, there's no doubt about it. Just all the things that he brings, whether it's as a facilitator or where his major strength is offensively, Christian, using his size and length to get to the hoop.
8: Yeah, he's not a huge three-point shooter, but I think the big thing for him, as Allen tries to back his way in, pass to nobody, but McGowan's collects it at the half court. He's going to allow Moon to not play as much and keep him fresh for the home stretch of games. I think that's huge as McGowan launches a three that comes up short. Great offensive rebound by Hildebrand. Chucks it out to McGowan, and then he drives, and a tough banker off glass is no good, but McGowan tracks down the ball and then throws it away.
9: Yeah, trying to get it back inside for Burns, but by that time, Brampton had recollected in the middle to deny that.
8: Here's Kraus trying to guard East falls, and now we have a jump ball on the floor. As Burns was down there with East, was down there with Ambrose Hilton, and the possession arrow will give it to Brampton with 3:42 on the clock, 13-11 Brampton in front. Taddy Allen leading the way so far with 7 points on three of six shooting.
9: Yeah, coming out of the break, Brampton 62.5% field goal shooting compared to 45.5% for Winnipeg.
8: Here's East with a lob to the rim, but not quite able to collect it for a jam there. Was the big man, so Jordan Miner unable to finish the slam off.
9: Just his second game.
8: Needed about 2 more inches on the elevation there. The pass was pretty good, I think.
9: Yeah.
8: Here's McGowan's now bounce pass to the middle. DJ Byrne trying to take his man off the dribble. Bounce pass underneath. Hildebrand at the rim is hacked, and it falls through for the and one. Crowd loves that kind of effort from Simon Hildebrand.
9: No, he had that big rebound on that last series where he'd given Winnipeg the second of 3 chances that they had it at offensively. Now he'll go to the line to try to make it the end three, or and one, rather, for the 3 points.
8: 16 of 19 this season at the line for Hildebrand. Very reliable part of his game as he knocks it down. It hits the rim about 4 times before falling through. I almost blew it, but it goes through all good. And now Winnipeg has their first lead of the afternoon, 14-13. With 3:10 to go in quarter number one.
9: I wish we had that kind of power when we say something, it dictates what happens. But
8: Sean East has only taken one shot in this game so far. Here's a tough shot from the wing for Cameron Tyson. Too strong. Rebound swatted away. And here comes Teddy Allen one-on-one with East. East pokes it.

0: away. Loose ball on the floor, and East grabs it. Great play by East. And now the other way. A three-pointer from Muntu is good from the wing.
1: I talked about Brandon Muntu earlier on, averaging just under 26 minutes with Brampton compared to 11 minutes last year with Calgary.
0: A lot more trust in him this year.
1: One more year under his belt.
0: Yep, Alex Serta, coach of the Brampton Honey Badgers this year. Here is DJ Burns posting up his man, falls to the floor, and then passes to Allen, who's free at the rim for a layup.
1: Great work by DJ Burns, that physicality, and then dishing it off to Allen.
0: Tough.
1: And another great second effort by Burns.
0: Gets the ball ahead to Allen, to Hildebrandt, to Acott for the lay-in. Great ball movement by the Sea Bears in transition.
1: All started by DJ Burns at the other end of the floor. Stretched right out, and with second and third effort, gets the ball ahead to start that transition play.
0: 18-16 Sea Bears. East is off from three. Rebound fought for and collected by Brampton. Here's a long two from Tyson. Off the rim, no. Hildebrandt finds the rebound.
1: And how Moncrief got away with the foul. He clubbed Emmanuel Acott.
0: Burns all the way to the rim. Off glass, it rattles out. Acott the rebound. He goes up and he scores on the follow.
1: Winnipeg starting to get some friendly rolls on the rim in the offensive zone. I saw that earlier one, and then that last bucket there by DJ.
0: 20-16, Winnipeg now in front with 1:07 to go in the first. A drive here from Brampton, and it slides off the fingers of Matthew Moncrief as he goes to the rim. And now we get to see what this looks like with the adventure that has been Moncrief free throws this season. If you missed the stats in the pregame show, there's no other way to say it. He sucks at shooting free throws. He is 29 of 75 this season. A flop warning is being called against, I believe, someone on Brampton, as one of the officials will talk to.
1: In Moncrief going to the line here, Christian, it's another one of those late whistles. It looked like Simon Hildebrandt had defended the play very well, and then after the miss, then the whistle.
0: Yeah, and the ball kind of just rolled off his hands.
1: Exactly,
0: weird.
1: Yeah.
0: All right, shot is up, and it rims out. It didn't look that bad.
1: No, in and out.
0: Yeah, hit the back rim, front rim, and popped away.
1: Not like he was tossing up a brick there.
0: No, the form doesn't look awful. Yeah.
1: But it gets into your head. It has to.
0: Oh, my God, yes.
1: Under 40%.
0: And the back rim too strong. He's 0 for 2, and the percentage drops even further. Now 29 of 77 this season. Moon back on the floor for Winnipeg, has the ball in the far corner. Tillman as well, trying to bully his way inside. Double team, puts it up from a few feet away, and he got it. Jeremiah Tillman getting to work in the paint.
1: Yeah, he didn't look like he was set defensively to handle the move by Tillman Jr. I mean, Eze's got the size advantage at 7 feet, 268, but Jeremiah won that one-on-one battle.
0: Here's a corner three attempt. Nope, Moncrief traveled before he tried to shot fake and drive inside. So Winnipeg's got up by six now, and they'll have the ball with 1:30 to go in the first.
1: Brampton starting to make some mistakes here.
0: Hildebrandt will inbound it to Xavier Moon out there with Osborne and McGowans and Tillman. Having McGowans, I think, allows them to give more rest for Allen and Moon, especially in this busy schedule that they've been having.
1: Moon directing traffic, telling everybody to get down low here.
0: As he wastes some time, killing the clock, Moon gets a screen, pulls up for three, and cannot get it to fall. Eze the rebound. And
1: he almost traveled with the ball.
0: Now Brampton's got a few seconds to work with here. Peters trying to go all the way in, hands it off for Eze, who is not fouled by Osborne. And then a long chuck from Moon is nowhere close. Brampton wanted a foul call on Osborne for the way he was able to wrestle the ball away from the big man. No call. And now the quarter is over. Winnipeg leads 22-16 going to the second. 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
0: 22-16 Winnipeg in front after one quarter of play as Brampton really slowed down offensively down the stretch of that quarter.
1: Yeah, 1-for-7 over about the final 5 minutes of the quarter, Christian. So they go from 62.5% field goal shooting to 40, while Winnipeg brought theirs up coming out of the timeout from 45.5% to 50% field goals. But it continues to be a struggle from three-point territory. Teddy Allen, the only bucket out of the seven tries they attempted beyond the arc.
0: 9-of-13 inside, though, so a place to make some hay as they start the quarter with a missed long two from Xavier Moon. Brampton trying to answer the other way. A hard drive from Peters. He's hit by Hildebrand. It goes in. They don't call anything, and it'll just be a hard bucket for Peters.
1: Yeah, and it hung up on the rim, and Peters is looking at the referee wondering about a foul. And then he takes a foul himself. There's the frustration and gave the referee a little tap.
0: A little touch on the touch, yeah. Touch there. I don't think it was a...
1: That's treading dangerously.
0: Yeah, not malicious
1: no,
0: enough.
1: But still, you don't make physical contact.
0: You don't want to flirt with that.
1: Even if you are flirting.
0: And then Muntu just shoved Tillman.
1: Yeah.
0: It's getting chippy out there. But it is kind of a playoff game for both these teams. Everyone's, you know, in the East is playing a playoff game every day at this point, given how everyone's tied from second to fifth as Winnipeg loses the ball out of bounds here with 9:21 to go in the second. It's Osborne, Hildebrandt, the Canadians out there for Winnipeg with Tillman, Moon, and Allen, the imports.
1: Well, that ball went out of bounds after a miss from in tight by Hildebrandt.
0: Moon almost gets a steal at the half-court line, but now it's Peters, guarded by Tillman, trying to take him one-on-one off the dribble. But Tillman does a good job staying in front of him, and now it's Hildebrandt guarding his man inside, Jordan Miner, but a foul is called. With 2 seconds on the shot clock, Hildebrandt gets called for the personal, and that is
1: his second. Yeah, he just kind of threw his head up in the air and went, really? So Mason Krause is going to have to come in here and take Simon Hildebrandt off the floor.
0: So they'll go a bit smaller, as they already have Moon out there and Osborne. So you've got 6'3 coming in for 6'9.
1: Tillman, basically the lone big man, and that's been the case for Winnipeg a lot of this season. They've gone with smaller lineups as the woeful free throw shooting for Brampton continues. 1-for-5 now.
0: Miner is at the line. So new, he doesn't have his name on the jersey. Though Peters has only played one game as well. He's got his name on, so I don't know what's the deal with that.
1: Miner just 11.5 minutes in Saskatoon on Thursday. Had only 2 points.
0: Made the second free throw. The Virginia Cavalier from Newton, Massachusetts. Here is Teddy Allen now on the near side wing, trying to get inside, trying to drive, dish. Osborne swings it around. Here's Krause to Moon for an open three, and he cannot connect. Rebound grabbed by the Honey Badgers. They've done a good job on the defensive glass, which is a place they have struggled this season. East drives inside, banks it lefty off glass, and he's finally on the board.
1: And just like that, a 5-0 run for Brampton to start this second quarter.
0: Allen lobs it inside for Tillman. It hits the rim. He's too strong. And now Kraus gets called for riding his man out of bounds.
1: Tillman was maybe in a little deeper than Teddy thought he was going to, where he could accept that ball in front of the rim rather than under it, and it struck iron, so nobody could get to it.
0: Mike Rainbow angry with an official, though. I think if you said, hey, the coach is mad at the refs, you could be talking about any coach in any sport at any time. 8:15 to go in the second. Winnipeg's lead cut to one. East chucks it near side, give and go. Drives baseline, long two with Moon in his face. Can't get it to fall. Whoa. And now, almost turned over. Yeah. Yes, it is. So a pass goes awry. I think Peters got a hand on the outlet pass.
1: Yeah.
0: And that forced it to be not where Allen thought it would be. It careens off Allen and out of bounds.
1: Yeah, Kraus was trying to get that ball ahead quickly. Phillips jumped it and managed to deflect it off of Allen.
0: Well, and Allen also kind of flinched and looked away as the ball was hitting him.
1: Yeah.
0: So a bit of a tough sequence there. All right. Brampton has East with some space. Tries to go off glass again, but that time couldn't manage the geometry properly, and it goes out of bounds.
1: This time Osborne is able to get it to go off of East's leg. And Brampton certainly come out here as the better team to start the second quarter.
0: Slow starts to quarters have been a plaguing issue of the Seabirds recently at
1: home. Sure has.
0: Here's Osborne getting inside. As you mentioned, maybe this helps get him going. No, he missed that one too. And here's Tillman not quite able to save the loose ball from going out of bounds. It was a tough two. It was from about 8 feet.
1: But it's makeable, though.
0: Makeable, a little bit of a fadeaway, but he shot it too strong off the back of the rim.
1: Earlier in the year, he was sinking those with regularity. And it's like a guy that's in a hitting slump, Christian, and all of a sudden the ball looks like a P. And that's the way the rim does.
0: And here is Brampton calling a timeout with 7:38 to go in the second quarter. So we will as well. 22-21, the Seabears in front. This is Play Now Winnipeg Seabirds Basketball on 680 CJOB.
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0: 5-0 run for Brampton to start this second quarter as Winnipeg is 0-for-5 in the quarter. Brampton is 2-for-4, and you've noticed something else when it comes to the distribution of points and shooting for Winnipeg.
1: Yeah, well, if you take away Acott and Teddy Allen, who are a combined 6-for-10, everybody else is 4-for-15 for the Winnipeg Sea Bears to this point this afternoon. And
0: Osborne is 0-for-3. Moon is 1-for-5. Those are the two biggest ones.
1: 28% shooting.
0: Yeah.
1: Brampton
0: led for much of that first quarter, but they're down here. Chance to retake the lead. Loose ball. Got East back on the ball. He gets it to Peters, who then hits a floater in the lane. It almost got away from Brampton there, but able to get it under control and retake the lead. A 7-0 run now to start this second quarter.
1: Yeah, Peterson with a game-high 9 points, tying Teddy Allen in that regard.
0: And an entry pass to Tillman, and Tillman is fouled by Ambrose Hilton. Just a little too strong on the denial attempt. 3 minutes gone here in the second quarter. And then the official has a word to somebody about something.
1: Yep.
0: To make sure everything stays kosher down in the paint. Here's Moon.
1: Easton Allen having a battle there to get into position.
0: Moon tried to get it inside to Acott, and it wasn't even close to getting past his man. Oh, a no-look pass to Jones in transition from Peters. And that's a flashy play by the Honey Badgers. Now a 9-0 run to start the second. And then East picks the pocket of Allen, and he goes in for the layup. And Mike Rainbow calls a timeout.
1: Yeah, this looks exactly like it did in the fourth quarter against Vancouver, where a turnover at one end on the attempted pass by Xavier Moon, and then the next trip down, Teddy Allen gets stripped of the ball.
0: Well, Sean East II averages 2.3 steals per game. Teddy Allen, 2.2. So you got the two best steal artists in the CEBL going head-to-head, and East picked his pocket, not for the first time today. And they're able to get two free points out of that. Winnipeg's offense has gone stale here in the first 3:17 of this quarter. Yep. And a 9-0 run to start things off. It's a bit of a malaise-y feeling here from the Sea Bears coming out of the break.
1: Yeah. I've got it actually 11-0 run.
0: That's pardon me. No, you're right. You're right. It is 11-0.
1: Every once in a while, that rural BC one-room school math comes in.
0: Sorry, there's so many points. It's hard to keep up, Kelly. It was 22-16 after one, and Winnipeg has just let it go the other way. And now we need to see some. This is the word we see talk about a lot in hockey that maybe we haven't said a lot in this season for these home games, but pushback.
1: Yeah.
0: Need some pushback from the Sea Bears here.
1: Yeah, Brampton certainly is feeling it. And the Sea Bears, it's been of their own doing. I mean, it was a good read by Roddy Peters to knock down that pass by Xavier Moon. And you have to know who's out on the floor against you. East is known for his quick hands and his defense, and Teddy Allen knows that East is going to be assigned to him, so. Part of that is court awareness, too.
0: Moon will take the ball up across half with Acott, Tillman, Allen, and Osborne. Starting five out there right now for Winnipeg. Moon gets around a screen. Pass to the wing for Acott. He drives inside, pulls up from the paint, and it's an air ball because he was fouled.
1: Yeah.
0: Yes. There's a reason why the ball didn't get there. That's because he was hit. And now Acott, who is not a great free throw shooter, will go to the free throw line. He's no Matthew Moncrief, but he's 59% on the season.
1: I think it was Moncrief who fouled him too, wasn't it?
0: I'll have to double check that. Yeah. Yeah, but 13 of 22 on the season for Acott at the charity stripe. And he is good on the first.
1: I'm not even going to talk about it. if you get that first one, it usually sets you up well for the second one. But when you've got Emmanuel barely over 50%, it has not worked out that way nearly often enough.
0: Well, he went 2-for-2 at the line on Thursday. He goes 1-for-2 here. However, a whistle on a lane violation, and he's going to get a mulligan.
1: You know, and other than Simon Hildebrandt finishing off the and one, this is only the second trip to the charity stripe for the Sea Bears so far in the game.
0: The redo is good. So Brampton gives away a point, essentially, there. Tevian Jones got the call for the foul on the play. And so Winnipeg has their first points of the quarter at long last. 27-24, the score.
1: Well, the Seabirds just about with a steal there by Acott.
0: East bounces it inside. Here's a mismatch size-wise. Kick it out to the wing. Jones drives. Tough shot, no good. Loose ball rebound. It is Moon trying to save it underneath as he tried to throw it off Moncrief. Moncrief caught it, went up with it, and now Tillman called for a push. Two shots coming for the Honey Badgers, and now Tillman has his second personal and goes to the ref with his arms raised in the air.
1: And even on the play, it looked like he, I don't know, Christian, he's...
0: That's tough.
1: Yeah. That's a tough, tough call there.
0: He's got his chest kind of puffed out a bit as he has his arms
1: but
0: raised.
1: But it's the Brampton player who goes into him.
0: Yeah, it's a bit of an awkward play where Moncrief is...
1: And he's,
0: hold on, we got a technical foul called on, I believe, Tevian Jones. Yeah.
1: Wow.
0: Tevian Jones has got a technical foul. And so
1: he's got the hands out, and what did I do? What did I do?
0: He said the magic words, I guess. So Moncrief got the ball, and it's kind of under the rim. He's trying to jump backwards to be able to take a shot and into Tillman. So I wonder about the positioning there. But then, yeah, Tevian said something.
1: Yeah.
0: And now Teddy Allen will take the technical free throw. He'll make it, and this ices maybe the worst free throw shooter in the league, who's now going to shoot two, and Moncrief, who's 0 for 2 so far today, and Brampton, who just is having a rocky go of things at the free throw line. Again, Moncrief, you take Moncrief's numbers out, they're a very good free throw shooting team, but today, they are just 2 for 6.
1: Yeah.
0: Now, we'll see what Moncrief does with 6:03 to go, and Brampton up by 2. First shot is up, and it's no good. Hits the side of the rim on the left side and bounces away.
1: 0 for 3 on the afternoon is Matthew Moncrief.
0: How deep in his head is this guy?
1: Oh, that's what I mean. And his teammates go to him and rally around him. I mean, that's all you can do at this point. That one's not. Oh,
0: I can manifest it.
1: Yeah, I thought that one was going to hit the front of the rim and stay out.
0: Softly rolled her in. Hit the rim a couple times, but it went down. He's got a 1-for-4 number now as Burns misses a pull-up too.
1: Well, that's the thing. The Sea Bears do not have a field goal yet in this third quarter, or second quarter, rather.
0: Three free throws, and now here's, Moncrief has it just ripped away by Burns. Lead pass ahead to Teddy Allen, and there's your first field goal as he dunks it in transition.
1: What a great defensive effort by DJ Burns, who literally ripped that ball out of the hands of the Brampton Honey Badger.
0: Well, that's what he's out there to do.
1: Yeah.
0: Those high-energy defensive plays. East, pull up from the free throw line, nothing but net.
1: Yeah, worked the screen beautifully to get himself some open floor and had a fairly clean look at the hoop to calm the waters here for Brampton.
0: Moon, kick out to Burns. He'll not line up a three, and that one is, he's been red hot from three lately.
1: Yeah. Not that one.
0: 7 of 11 on the season, but yeah, he couldn't hit that one.
1: That one had more arc. Usually it's a straight trajectory for DJ Burns on those three-point attempts.
0: Here's a three in the far corner from Brampton that barely got there. Loose ball rebound. They got the rebound, though. Cameron Tyson got his own miss.
1: Yeah, he followed the ball where DJ Burns did not.
0: East now guarded by Kraus. East pulls up from the elbow, no good. Loose ball is knocked out of Kraus's hands off the rebound, but Brampton called for the foul.
1: And I think that's going to put Winnipeg to the line in the bonus.
0: It does, as Mason Kraus, who is just 12 of 20 at the line this season.
1: And it started off so well for him, too, with those game-winning free throws in the season opener at Edmonton.
0: But, yeah, just down to 60% here.
1: Well, it's free throws that have kept the Sea Bears close in this quarter after that 11-0 run by Brampton.
0: Winnipeg 1-for-10 from three in this game, 4-for-4 at the line. And Brampton, meantime, 3-of-8 from three, and also from the line, 3-of-8. And Brampton's going to call their second timeout of the quarter here with 4:30 to go. And Brampton up 30-27. We'll remind you that today's game is brought to you by PlayNow, Manitoba's local, legal, and secure gambling site. Enjoy responsibly. One other game in the CEBL later today has Vancouver against Saskatoon. That's a big one for Vancouver as they try to keep pace slash stay ahead of the Winnipeg Sea Bears in the West. They'll know what Winnipeg has done today, if it'll be a win or a loss for the Sea Bears going into tonight's contest. While Saskatoon at 10-10 looks very much like they're going to be the three seed in the playoffs. They are two games clear of Edmonton. They are three games back of Winnipeg and Vancouver. So
1: I would say in descending order, if Winnipeg wanted a matchup that they could predetermine, Edmonton would be one, Saskatoon would be two, Calgary three. They won't have to worry about playing Vancouver in the first round. So if you finish first, you're likely going to play Calgary. So not that they want to give away home court advantage for the conference final, but
0: you don't want to flirt with the gods on that one.
1: Yeah, giving Vancouver Calgary in the first round, though, would at least be somewhat of a consolation prize. But on the more immediate list of things to get done here, they certainly have to settle things against the Brampton Honey Badgers and get back to playing like they were in the first quarter. This second quarter, looked like it was going to get away from Winnipeg. When Brampton had that 11-0 run, we'll see if Mason Cross can get them to within a single point here.
0: It's now 14-5. And he misses the first free throw too strong. 14-5 Brampton to open this second quarter. And the second one is not good either. Too strong on both, but Brampton cannot grab the rebound.
1: Ise and Cameron Tyson were both fighting for the same ball and wound up pounding it out of bounds.
0: But Kraus misses both.
1: Yeah, Winnipeg certainly from the free throw
0: line. Misses today.
1: We talked about how things have gone for the Honey Badgers. And Winnipeg now 4-for-6 from the line, but couple Brampton, mostly because of Matthew Moncrief.
0: Yeah, it's been a rough for him.
1: 3-for-8.
0: Teddy Allen has the ball on the far side of the court. Dribble handoff to Kraus. They swing it back up top. Here's Hildebrandt. Here's Moon. They got two to shoot. They got one to shoot, and Moon gets it to the rim at least. Not able to get it in, though. And then Brampton loses the ball. They totally had it. Burns kicks it out to Allen for a wide-open three, and he makes. Brampton absolutely had that in their possession. They mishandled it a bit, and Burns picked it up. And Teddy Allen, the beneficiary, as he knocks down the field goal there.
1: Yeah, an own-foot dribble. And Winnipeg's able to capitalize on it to make this a tie game.
0: East, his shot at the rim rattles around and then falls out. And now Moon, who's really struggled tonight, this afternoon, there's two, from the field. And now the ball goes out of bounds baseline off of Brampton. Yeah, Moon in this game is just 1 of 5. He only has one assist. One turnover for him. But, yeah, it's been the Teddy Allen show, as is not unusual.
1: As is usually the case,
0: 15 of Winnipeg's 30 points scored by Teddy Allen, the presumptive MVP.
1: Brampton, middle of the pack defensively, averaging 91.5 points against per game. But I've liked the way they've shown up and played defensively here this afternoon.
0: Catch and shoot from the corner for Allen, rims out. But Kraus tracks down the rebound, gets it back out to Allen on the reload, and he makes the three.
1: You just cannot leave him
0: All
1: alone like that. And again, it gets a little chaotic off a rebound. I get that. And nice look there by Mason Kraus to find Allen in the corner.
0: Hardest shot to defend is a three-pointer off an offensive rebound. And there's an offensive rebound off a missed three-pointer for Brampton now. Peters drives. Peters with a tough finish at the rim.
1: Wow.
0: And Roddy Peters, just in his second game with Brampton, has definitely elevated some things for this team. And they're finishing at the rim as he's been able to pour in 11 points now.
1: Yeah, he's been their offensive catalyst.
0: Burns misses a little touch shot in the lane. And a good rebound by Peters. Peters around Moon. Nope, Moon got in the way and causes a steal. Burns going in for the slam. Now he's going to lay it in instead because Ambrose Hilton was bearing down on him, so he did the smart thing and just protected the ball and laid it in. But Winnipeg's now up 35-32 as they have swung this around here after a hot start for Brampton in the quarter. And now we have a whistle on the floor. Winnipeg called for their fourth foul.
1: Allen put the grab on Cameron Tyson coming around the screen.
0: And that is just the first on Allen, so he's going to stay on the court.
1: Fourth foul of the quarter for Winnipeg.
0: Acott checking back in, gives Hildebrandt a break. So two Canadians on there are Kraus and Acott. Here is East. Not doing a whole lot today.
1: Maybe not offensively, but I have liked the way he's played without the ball.
0: Muntu misses a pull-up two from around the free throw line, and now Teddy Allen slowly across half.
1: Considering East, when he's been out there, he's either been on Allen or on Moon.
0: Bounce pass from Moon, trying to get it to Burns, intercepted, and then the other way. It's a flush in the lane from Jordan Miner. And turnovers turn into points for Brampton, and it's back to a one-point game.
1: Looks like Trey McGowan's is going to come into the game here, and I would think spell off Moon.
0: The last minute and a bit of this first half. Allen look up from behind. They wanted the sneak attack from Miner, but a foul called.
1: Got too much arm.
0: I believe it's on East, too. He was trying to stay behind Teddy right before the sneak attack came.
1: That comes back to what we talked about, though. Knowing who's on the floor, what they're capable of. And East might have the fastest set of hands. I really like McGowan's. He's good at that as well. But Sean East, man, I'll tell you, he has a nose for that ball.
0: First free throw for Teddy is up and good as he continues his point accumulation. And Winnipeg up by two. It's been a narrow lead for both sides. Biggest lead in this game, Winnipeg was up by six at one point. Brampton's led by as many as five. And now it's Winnipeg back up by three.
1: Yeah, Winnipeg got that run in the first quarter to take a six-point lead. And Brampton went on that 11-0 run to go up by five. So they've more or less gone back and forth here heading to halftime.
0: 1-2. Out to the wing. Here's Peters. Difference maker for Brampton so far. Spinning. Turnaround long. Two in the corner is good.
1: Well, Roddy Phillips, he's just been everything for the Honey Badgers.
0: Lead pass to Acott. Here's McGowan's in the near corner with a minute to go on the game clock. He turns the corner into the lane, gets the rim, and he's not able to get it to go.
1: Or the foul.
0: And now the other way. Brampton running. Lob at the rim and the slam from Moncrief. Brampton punishing Winnipeg in transition. Yeah. And they're back in front by one.
1: Seabears couldn't finish at one end, and Brampton on transition able to do so at the other.
0: And then there's Teddy laying it in.
1: Yeah, this could be one of those games, Christian, we're in for about a dozen to 15 lead changes.
0: 39-38, Brampton ahead with 20 seconds on the clock. About 8 second difference shot in game clock, so Peters will run it down a little bit here. He's got his feet on the logo, speeds around Allen. And is fouled as he gets to the rim.
1: Allen's saying, I didn't touch him. He mishandled the ball. But
0: thought he got a lot of ball there, yeah. But maybe not all the ball. Let's take a look on the replay. Peters got away, and then, yeah, he got him.
1: Yeah.
0: Totally did. Not a lot of them, but enough
1: but
0: of them.
1: But enough, though, that that's why the ball wound up juggling out of
0: Peters
1: hands.
0: Took that first step, and he was so far past Allen, yeah. Like immediately. That's two on Teddy now. And he's going to have a seat, so he doesn't pick up any more. But we get to see Peters at the line. He took two free throws in his debut on Thursday and made them both. And he's good on the first here to tie things at 39 in a somewhat low-scoring first half. Actually, Allen is staying out there.
1: Oh, he is. I thought he was heading to the bench, too.
0: McGowan's went to the bench, but Teddy just went to do something, say something, talk about something over the last 10 seconds. Let's face it, they want Teddy to take this last shot. 18 in the first half, or 22, pardon me, for Teddy Allen here in the first half. Clock winding down, 5 seconds, 4 seconds. Teddy on the wing. Teddy around Moncrief. Teddy to the paint. Teddy with the floater. Teddy with the bucket.
1: Now that will give the Sea Bears the one-point lead going into the break. I'll tell you, it has been Teddy Allen versus Roddy Peters Jr. And both guys are carrying their teams on their shoulders offensively. And it looked like Teddy Allen was going to run out of clock, but he was able to penetrate inside the key from about 10 feet out, let the floater go, and the Sea Bears managed to find themselves a one-point lead here at halftime as we'll welcome Jeremiah Tillman to our headset here for a quick halftime conversation on a real good battle between the Winnipeg Sea Bears and the Brampton Honey Badgers.
0: And what did you think of that first half, Jeremiah?
13: As far as team-wise, I feel like we started off a little slow. We got to know your personnel. We just got to know our personnel. Stick to the principles of the game right now. Go in the locker room and figure out what's going on as far as our mistakes. It's been a back and forth game right now. We can't keep our foot on the gas. So right now, that's what we're struggling with, just keeping our foot on the gas and just building the lead that we want.
0: Yeah, you got 10 lead changes already in this game with five ties. It's been a back and forth affair. You guys gave up an 11-0 run to start that quarter, but you got things back under control to have it a 1-point lead here at the half. We've seen lately, like coming out of third quarters, especially in the start of the fourth quarter against Vancouver, Can you put your finger on slow starts to quarters and why that
13: happens?
0: I don't
13: know. It's always our third quarter, though. Like,
1: yeah.
0: Today was the second.
13: Our third quarter always be the quarter that make or break our game, because we always go in there and talk about it. 9 times out of 10, we either up during halftime, so we in there talking and trying to make sure we stay locked in. And then as soon as we come out, we start off slow, and then now we got ourselves back a game that we couldn't have had, that we shouldn't have had, and if we would have just kept our foot on the gas. So.
1: Yeah, real quick here, I just want to follow up on what you mentioned there, Jeremiah, as far as knowing your personnel on the quarter and playing to that personnel. Provide a little context for that, if you would.
13: Just far as they got some great shooters. They got some great shooters. They don't post up a lot, so every time the ball's in the post, they bringing it uphill. They shifty. They getting the rebound and going, and our personnel is getting back on defense, and that's mm-hmm. something they do. So they get the rebound and just go.
0: All right, well, appreciate your time. Thanks for this. Good luck in the second half.
13: All right, thank you.
0: That is Jeremiah Tillman Jr. joining us here. Just 2 points for him in that opening half, 8:38, as he's in some foul trouble again.
1: Well, again, and that's why he asked individually. Or, you know, we certainly didn't need another dissertation on the officiating.
0: Yes.
1: It has to be frustrating, though, Christian, because on that one play where you mentioned that I think it was Moncrief.
0: Yes, jumped back into him.
1: Yeah, who got that pass and didn't have a whole lot of territory to work with because he was so far under the hoop. Well, Jeremiah's allowed his territory as well,
0: mm-hmm.
1: and he was standing there, and more of the contact was initiated by Moncrief than it was by Jeremiah leaning into him. So it is difficult to understand how the officials see that, but as we have witnessed time and time again, they're seeing it as Jeremiah Tillman initiating the contact as opposed to the other way.
0: Yeah, 8.5 minutes for him, 2 points on 1 of 1 shooting, rebounds, no assists, 1 steal, and the 2 fouls for Tillman at the half. All right, we'll go over all kinds of halftime numbers when we return. After a news update coming up, they have the Royal Winnipeg Ballet doing a little bit of a Christmas-themed halftime exposition here on the court. Stay with us here. It is 41-40, Seabears at the half. 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
34: Global news at halftime. I'm Ross Levitan. Winnipeg police have arrested two men after an alleged impaired driving crash in St. Norbert Thursday evening. Police say a woman and a toddler were taken to hospital in stable condition after a two-vehicle collision on Pembina Highway around 8 p.m. Investigators allege the suspects tried to hide bags near a hotel before officers arrived. Police say they recovered a semi-automatic rifle, loaded magazine, CO2-powered pistols, cocaine, methamphetamine and drug trafficking material. About 135 grams of drugs were seized in total. A 17-year-old and a 33-year-old are facing numerous firearms, drug trafficking, and impaired driving-related charges. Both remain in custody as the investigation continues. And a 38-year-old man was charged for stabbing a man in a wheelchair Friday afternoon. The victim, who was in his 20s, was sitting outside the courtyard at the 400 block of Selkirk Avenue when an unknown man assaulted him. He was in unstable condition, but was later upgraded to stable. Police say the accused fled, but he has been taken into custody. He's charged with assault with a weapon. Global News time is 3:42. Now back to Winnipeg Sea Bears basketball on 680 CJOB.
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0: It is a tight back-and-forth battle between Brampton and Winnipeg this afternoon. Winnipeg outscores Brampton 22-16 in the first. Brampton answers with a 24-19 win in the second quarter. 10 lead changes, 5 ties. Neither team's led by more than 6 in this game. And that's how we end up at 41-40. Christian O'Mell and Kelly Moore with you. What else stood out to you as we look at the halftime stats?
1: Well, just where you talked about that, Christian, the 10 lead changes, the 5 times tied, and everywhere you look across the board, each team has 9 points off turnovers. Each team has 24 points in the paint. Each team has 21 rebounds. Each team has 9 assists. Is there a theme there? Winnipeg has the advantage ever so slightly, second chance points rather, by a 7-3 margin. But about the only area where there really was a decided advantage in that first half, favored Brampton 13-4 in fast break points. They also had a 9-4 advantage in turnovers, so that would feed into the fast break for sure. Teddy Allen and Roddy Peters Jr. are the guys that are setting the tempo. Teddy Allen, 9 for 13 field goal shooting, 3 for 3 from the line. He has a game-high 24 points. Roddy Peters Jr., rather, has certainly been having troubles with names today. 6 for 6 field goal shooting for the 31-year-old veteran guard. He has 15 points. He's also been real good from the line as well. He's only had one trip to the charity stripe, but has certainly done a nice job in that regard for Brampton. Sean East, who's been really good, and this could be a factor in the second half, Christian. Both he and Tevian Jones with three personal fouls in that first half. So that'll certainly be something to watch for. Jones never saw the floor after he took that technical, as far as I can remember. And from the Sea Bears' perspective, Allen, Simon Hildebrandt, and Jeremiah Tillman Jr. will all start at the second half with two personal fouls as well. Both teams have their struggles from three-point territory. Winnipeg 3 for 13, Brampton 3 for 10. The Sea Bears, two-point shooting, usually their forte. You know, they're up around 55 or 60% as a rule, but 52% this afternoon. They're 13 for 25, Brampton 13 for 23. So again, not a whole lot to separate there.
0: Each team's made 16 field goals. They both made 13 twos and three threes, but Winnipeg's made one more free throw, hence they're up by one. Six of eight from the line, Brampton 5 of 10, as Moncrief is one of four.
1: And he's at the line right now practicing free throws.
0: Just badly missed one, but at least he's working on it, trying to work on it. All right, while we have a moment, Kelly, anything on the scoreboard stand out for you? It's July. There's not a lot generally happening, but CFL and Blue Jays.
1: Well, the Toronto Blue Jays have taken a 1-0 lead in the top of the third inning at Fenway Park. Boston, of course, after having that franchise record tying 15-game winning streak. 80 years old was that franchise record, going all the way back to 1946. And no, I wasn't even born then. They were able to tie the record on Thursday afternoon against Baltimore, and then in the back half of the doubleheader saw it come to an end. So they
0: I think that was Wednesday.
1: I thought it was Wednesday. They defeated the Blue Jays on Friday night and are down 1-0 early. And then that's it, really, as far as any kind of scoreboard activity is concerned. With Nathan Rourke out of the lineup for the BC Lions, Chase Bryce is going to get the start for the Leos at home later on tonight. A 6 o'clock start, Winnipeg time, against the Toronto Argonauts. And, boy, the BC Lions, they're going to look to Bryce. I don't know how long Rourke's going to be out.
0: They said weeks, not months.
1: Yeah. Rourke, though, he's got his arm in a sling.
0: Yeah,
1: so
0: I they might be cooked, honestly. Yeah, if Bryce can't be good, they might be done. But
1: well, with Rourke, they were already just one win.
0: Yeah, that's right.
1: So, you know, to stay close, you know, BC's going to need to see some things from Bryce, who, you know, a lot like Drew Brown last night. Bryce was great coming into the game in relief for Rourke, but he also threw up four touchdowns in relief as well in that lost Edmonton.
0: Goldeye's also hosting Fargo-Moorhead at 6 o'clock tonight at Blue Cross Park. All right, that does it for the half. We'll have the second half for you when we return. 41-40, Sea Bears in front when we resume Play Now Sea Bears basketball on 680 CJOB.
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0: Just about set for the second half here at Canada Life Center. Thanks for joining us this afternoon. Christian O'Mell and Kelly Moore taking you through this Sea Bears basketball game. The second to last. It's gone by so fast this season. Our second to last of our 11 regular season home games that we're bringing you this year. We've got Ottawa next Friday and likely a home playoff game. Perhaps as many as two, maybe even three or four, depending on where they end up.
1: One, I would say, almost guaranteed.
0: Yes.
1: That would be on Thursday, August the 6th, here at Canada Life Center. We'll have the broadcast of that game once we have the details on the exact time. I would think it would be a 7 o'clock start.
0: Yeah.
1: But tickets are also now on sale to the Winnipeg Sea Bears for that playoff game that could be against Calgary, Edmonton, or Saskatoon. Mm-hmm.
0: Depending on where Winnipeg finishes, depending on where Edmonton, Calgary, who gets the 4 seed, if Winnipeg were to get the 1 seed.
1: Yeah.
0: Saskatoon not locked into the 3 seed quite yet, but very unlikely they'd finish anywhere but 3 at this point of time. All right, Winnipeg will be starting. They're starting 5 on the court to start this third quarter. That would be Teddy Allen, Emmanuel Acott, Isaiah Osborne, Xavier Moon, and Jeremiah Tillman Jr. Tevian Jones out there with Matthew Moncrief and Sean East the second and Roddy Peters, and Peters right to the rim and he lays it in, immediately getting right back where he left off. And then Tegra Ize, who was a surprise starter today, played just 5:28 in that opening half and didn't really have much of an impact.
1: Well, you talked to Tillman about that at halftime. The slow starts to the third quarter for the Sea Bears. We'll see if they can address that here.
0: Open three for Acott at the top. It pops out. They're not missing badly, but they're just not going in for Acott and Osborne still.
1: Yes, yeah.
0: And here's Moncrief in transition, driving on Acott and scoring.
1: So a 4-0 run to start the third quarter here for Brampton, who opened up a 3-point lead. Their biggest lead has been 5 points this afternoon. Winnipeg 6 coming out of the first quarter with a 22-16 lead.
0: Well, it's kind of funny. Winnipeg's biggest lead was when they had 22, and Brampton's biggest lead was when Winnipeg also had 22.
1: Yeah.
0: Because it went 11-0 from that point.
1: Yeah. Ize just drew was assessed the foul for putting the grab on Jeremiah Tillman Jr. in the paint.
0: So that's his first. But yeah, he went 1 of 2 from the line, had a couple boards, and that was it in the first half.
1: As you mentioned, he did not play a whole lot.
0: Here's Allen, corner three, off the inbound play, and he makes it. And Teddy Allen back up to 27 points here this afternoon. Just so catch and shoot from the corner.
1: Now tied for the 6th time and counting.
0: It's going to be a big number probably, unless one of these teams goes out and just grabs this and runs away with it. Ize off glass is good. And he's got his first field goal of the game, just his 5th of the season.
1: Spun off the defensive efforts of Emmanuel Acott.
0: Allen off a screen is fouled, shooting a 3. Peters picks it up. It was a bit of a rushed contest, and Roddy Peters has got to sit and watch Teddy Allen shoot 3 free throws. He's going to pile up points, it looks like, again today.
1: Yeah, and this is a bonus as you work your way towards the bonus when you get these attempts on a 3-point shot that you were fouled on. So this is great for the Winnipeg Sea Bears to regain the lead.
0: It was
1: that he could go 3 for 3.
0: And he missed the first. Yeah. It was after he'd already released it.
1: Just
0: a late closeout got him on the arm. And Allen made sure to sell it by going right to the ground. Now, it looks like this is just a shooting two situation.
1: Okay.
0: No, hold on. There's going to be a discussion. The refs want to clarify how many is this, because it looked like some guys were getting ready to rebound.
1: Yeah, and the referee just put his, I thought he showed two more shots.
0: Yeah, and it is. Yeah. Yep. They're just clarifying here. Allen's second rattles home.
1: Yeah.
0: They just want to make sure. Yeah, his feet were behind the line. Let's get all on the same page. 46-45 Brampton, so Teddy can tie it up here with this make if he were to get it. One of two on this trip, now two of three. And yes, we are tied at 46, and Teddy has 29 in this game. And, oh boy, he's going to flirt with 40 again at the very least. But here is a good defensive play by Osborne. A catch baseline, and it looked like Jones was going to have a wide-open layup, but Osborne got in to knock the ball out of his hands and out of baseline. And it looked like Jones was going to have a wide-open layup, but Osborne got in to knock the ball out of his hands and out of bounds. So they get a chance to reset the defense.

0: no, and then Osborne couldn't track down the loose ball before it went out of bounds and almost knocked over a spectator's beer. They wipe out the ball a little bit. I think everything's fine over there. But, yeah, it's not so much that Teddy's the only one that can score. He's the only one making shots today.
1: There you go. That's the key.
0: East is also struggling. He's just 3 of 10 from the field today. He'll pull up from 3, and that's too strong. Rebound, easy one for Moon to grab and push the pace up the floor. Trying to go all the way in, and he cannot get it to go. Boy. Rebound fought for, and this will be last touched by Winnipeg. Out of bounds.
1: Almost thought that was going to be goaltending on Eze.
0: Very close.
1: Yeah.
0: But he didn't, I don't think, touched it, and which is a good thing because he didn't need to. Moon couldn't find the angle to finish at that high speed. And then Moon picks up a foul as Peters was losing the ball a little bit, dribbling it pretty far ahead of himself, and now Teddy Allen's
1: called for a... Was it Moon or Allen? Yeah, it was Allen reaching around.
0: It was Allen, and then Allen got teed up as well.
1: Oh, did he?
0: So that's
1: four.
0: That's going to be four on Teddy, yep.
1: Yeah.
0: So
1: this is
0: big.
1: Yeah, tough sledding for the...
0: yeah, you're right. It was Teddy reaching from behind. Yeah. He kind of got the ball a little bit, but also got some body, and then he barked at the ref, and that was that.
1: Yeah.
0: So Teddy's going to have to sit, and now Winnipeg's going to need somebody else to score.
1: Well, this is where Xavier Moon's going to have to use that pedigree of his to pick up the slack with the absence of Teddy Allen. Trey McGowan's hasn't been used a whole lot this afternoon, but we've seen certainly over the course of the year that he can contribute offensively. As you mentioned, the Sea Bears have the guys who can do it. They just have to start doing it.
0: East, after missing a three, makes his next one. And Brampton's up by 4. So the guys on the floor right now, Acott's 2 for 4. Tillman's 1 for 1. But Moon is 1 for 8. Osborne is 0 for 3. McGowan's is 0 for 3 today from the field. Here's McGowan's now driving to the rim. Has the ball knocked out of his hands. A clean block that goes out of bounds as Ambrose Hilton will check in for Eze for Brampton. Yeah, Moon had that great debut, right? 7 of 14, 14 assists, 19 points, but he didn't shoot super great Thursday.
1: No.
0: At 6 for 13, but here's McGowan's in the corner for 3. That's no good. Tillman tries to keep the offensive rebound alive, but he was the only teal jersey amongst 5 yellow ones and could not do it. But yeah, 1 of 8 today is stinky from Moon.
1: Here's a chance now for Brampton to open up their biggest lead of the afternoon.
0: Peters. Pass down low is off the mark for Ambrose Hilton. He leaned back to try to catch it, but it went off his fingertips and out as we see Acott check out and Simon Hildebrandt, who's 1 for 2 today, checking in. He's got 2 fouls.
1: In terms of a confidence factor, the people on the floor here, and one of them is not Teddy Allen, they have to get it going offensively.
0: This will be a nice test for these guys. Here's it, McGowan's feeding Tillman out to Moon. Gets his man flying by him, and then he steps inside and knocks down a 2. And that should feel good for Moon to see one go through. Because he's probably going to have to carry quite a load here with Allen on the bench with 4 fouls after he got teed up just a minute ago. Probably not going to see him again this quarter. Peters, bounce pass. Ambrose Hilton driving, and Tillman is called for the foul as Ambrose Hilton... Just with the body, Tillman just brushed him a little bit and changed his trajectory of his jump, so he ended up under the rim.
1: He even tries to get out of the way and still gets called for the foul.
0: And he's got the wry smile on his face. He feels he's a magnet for foul calls.
1: Yeah, and they've got to bring DJ Burns in now for Jeremiah Tillman, who picks up his 3rd foul.
0: Ambrose Hilton makes the first free throw. Burns is coming in for Tillman here.
1: Yeah.
0: Osborne having a discussion with the official that made the call, trying to get some explanation on why Tillman feels... I mean, he told us on Thursday he feels like he's been dealing with injustices since college, and he's 27 years old. At some point, it might be you.
1: Yeah. Well, I was just going to say, if it was just at one certain level, then you might say, okay, it's the way the league is officiated, but... He told you that he's dealt with this going back to his time at Missouri. So
0: Here's Moon trying to do it himself, and he has it swatted by Moncrief. Moncrief got all of that at the rim, and now East the other way. Step back, one-on-one with McGowan's trying to take him. McGowan's doing a good job so far staying in front. A screen, a switch, and a

0: two is good as McGowan's trying to fight over the screen.
1: Oh.
0: And now we have a technical call on Mike Rainbow.
1: And where Mike Rainbow, I think, had a case was McGowan's is trying to stay with Sean East, and it almost looked like a moving screen to me, Christian, that they just completely blocked out McGowan's from doing his job.
0: And so East will take the technical free throw. Knocks
1: Mike
0: it down.
1: Rainbow's not done yet. He's still going at it with the referee. But it has been a very frustrating afternoon
0: for the
1: Sea Bears.
0: Is this a situation where, like, a baseball manager gets run to try to pump up his team?
1: Part of it is that, but, you know, like, I think part of it is Mike Rainbow is trying to, stick up for his team and maybe get them a little more engaged. But I don't think you need to engage the Sea Bears emotionally as much as you need to get them going from an intensity point of view.
0: Moon, three-pointer, got it from the far wing.
1: Yeah.
0: And now we have a whistle called on
1: McGowan's by the way he's reacting.
0: This might be a delay game warning on Winnipeg underneath. Yeah. The shot's good, so it counts. No worries there. As Osborne will come out, Krause comes in. 55-51, 5:40 to go in the third. That shot brought Winnipeg back under what had been the biggest lead to this point for Brampton. And now Peters drives. He kicks to the wing. Three-pointer is no good. Loose ball. Good fight for it. Krause on the deck. Taken away by East, who got his foot just...
1: And they're going to call Mason Krause on the foul.
0: He got his foot just kind of stuck in between the legs of Krause. There's nothing Krause could have done about that. East falls to the floor, and he's called, Krause is, for the foul. It's just an awkward tanglement of bodies. You know, Krause is just trying to get up.
1: Yeah.
0: And East ends up in a... I don't know what Krause is supposed to do there.
1: Well, you could hear in the background what the crowd thinks of it. And it does seem a little lopsided at this point.
0: And there's a good steal by McGowan's. Ball don't lie, perhaps. Here's McGowan's going coast to coast. He cannot finish at the rim, but...
1: He's fouled. And he got absolutely mugged.
0: Yes.
1: If they had not called a foul on that one,
0: I think
1: building would have just gone nuts.
0: Absolutely.
1: But let's just go back to that play, okay, where there's that frustration where Krause, most people feel, was given a foul that he did not deserve. And instead of allowing that emotion to spill over defensively, you got a great play from Trey McGowan's on the steal to get it back into transition. Winnipeg needs more of that rather than the hands up, the arguing, the frustration. You're just going to have to play through it. The officials have made it very clear how they're going to blow the whistle in this game.
0: This is probably the most frustrated I've seen the fans here this season.
1: Well, I'm not one to say this very often, but right now the Winnipeg's playing against eight.
0: Okay. There's McGowan's going 2 for 2. Very good free throw shooter. The best on the team.
1: Yeah.
0: As he cashes those in. And it's a 2-point game despite all of the anger and drama of the officiating these last couple minutes. Here's East now driving in. His shot off glass. No good. Rebound found by Hildebrandt, who holds his dribble before half. Gets it across to Burns. Burns now going one-on-one. Burns, little push shot. No good. Got his own miss, though. And now, lost it. It slipped out of his hands and flies out of bounds. 55-53. It is an intense game this afternoon. And we got more for you when we come back. Sea Bears down 2 with 4:49 to go in the third. This is Winnipeg Sea Bears basketball brought to you by Play Now on 680 CJOB.
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0: An intense game that feels like a playoff game for both teams. Stakes are high for both sides for various reasons. Sea Bears are in the playoffs. Brampton is in a logjam dogfight in the East.
1: And right from the start, Christian, you know, we saw that early altercation between Teddy Allen and I think it was Matthew Moncrief, if memory serves.
0: That was the one. Well, that was the one where Acod and Moncrief got double techs.
1: Yeah,
0: and then Teddy Allen came in, and Roddy Peters was there.
1: Yeah, that's right. Yeah, so right early in this basketball game, Tevian Jones said something.
0: He got
1: was given
0: up.
1: A technical foul and spent a lot of time on the bench rather than the floor where he's needed.
0: And Teddy Allen has now been teed up.
1: Yeah.
0: And DJ Burns is wearing a different jersey now. He's wearing 26, so something happened to his regular
1: 55.
0: Jersey.
1: Yeah.
0: Blood on it or something, or got ripped. But he's wearing a spare reserve jersey here with just a random number on it. Anyway, Brampton's got the ball. They got 5 seconds to shoot. Jones almost traveled and has to take a terrible, tough shot. It does not go in. Right as the shot clock horns down, a great on-ball defense by Burns. And now Moon the other way. Moon trying to go all the way in. Moon can't make the shot at the rim, but he'll get two shots. And, you know, I feel like we've said this a lot of times, Kelly. When things haven't gone right for Sea Bears, it seems like they get settled and get things going when they can get to the rim and get to the line.
1: Absolutely. And Xavier Moon has that explosive speed. We've seen that from Roddy Peters Jr. The other way for Brampton. But a couple of times here now, and we expected it would be Xavier Moon that would have to step up with the absence of Teddy Allen with the four fouls, and he's done that now to get into double figures. And that's the gap. Allen with 29 points. Moon just picked up his 10th point of the game. And that is the great disparity. Nobody else is in double figures for the Sea Bears.
0: And there he is at the line, cashing in both, and we are tied at 55. He's actually up to 9 now.
1: Oh, sorry, I'd read the old index.
0: The index always
1: gets me every time.
0: It's in a weird spot on the website there. All right. Here's Sean East trying to get going with a long two, and he just cannot find it today. He's now 5 of 15 from the field. Burns will take the ball up half. Moon. Far side of the court. We'll hold it for a moment. Get the troops gathered. Get a screen from Hildebrandt and take a long two that goes in. And Moon is starting to
1: feel it. Yeah, exactly.
0: Xavier Moon now up to 11 points, and he has really picked up the slack with Teddy gone. And, yep, Winnipeg's back ahead. Here's a three-pointer from Jones from about 4 feet outside the arc. Can't get a good rebound by Moncrief, though. Kicks it up top to East. Second chance opportunity here for Brampton. Guarded by Moon, gets a screen. A three-pointer over. Hildebrandt is good. And Sean East on that second opportunity makes Sea Bears pay. And, well, here goes the lead changes again. Yep. Now 13 today. Moon, a three. It's good. Off a screen from Hildebrandt. And now Moon is, yep, he's feeling it.
1: I've said this often to you on hockey broadcast, Christian. I have great admiration for professional athletes who can park the frustration of failure from earlier in the game, and of course Mason Cross is going to get a blocking foul here on the penetration inside by Sean East. But Xavier Moon had a miserable first half, but you wouldn't know it by how he has responded here in the third quarter. And, you know, Mason Cross is trying to guard his back. It almost looked like Sean East put the left elbow into him.
0: That was Krause's argument.
1: Yeah.
0: Yep. And now,
1: but the referee, of course, did not see it that way.
0: No.
1: They have not seen it that way all afternoon.
0: No. No. If you're a Seabears fan, you're frustrated today with how things have gone. For East, though, 6 of 16 now, 4 of 10 from 2. He's got 5 rebounds, 2 assists, 3 steals, and just the 1 turnover. And he's also an awesome free throw shooter, 91% on the season. So you expect him to make both of these to tie the game at 60. First one is good.
1: Yeah.
0: He's out there with Peters, Tyson, Ambrose Hilton, and Muntu. I got Krause, Moon, Burns, McGowans, and Hildebrandt for Winnipeg. With 2:56 to go in the third quarter. And this free throw up and in will tie the game at 60. McGowans inbounds it, and he'll be the one that brings it up across half, as they got really 2 point guards out there right now.
1: What are we at now, 11 or 12 times tied in this game?
0: I think it's 8 ties and 13 lead changes. Here's Moon
1: to
0: the rim again, and he's going to go to the free throw line again.
1: Yeah, he's racking up the fouls at the other end.
0: Yeah, Xavier Moon now with that call is drawn his second foul of the game. And it's on Muntu. And that's bonus the rest of the way now for both these teams. So this third quarter, if it feels like it's dragging at home, it's taken a while. There have been a lot of whistles in this third quarter.
1: This is a lot like the Vancouver game on Thursday night, where there certainly were a number of trips to the foul line.
0: Moon good on the first.
1: Yeah. I've got him down. This is his third. This is going to be his fourth attempt coming up here.
0: Yep, and Seabears have been called for 6 fouls now in this quarter. Brampton has been called for 6 as well.
1: Yeah.
0: So both teams have been in the bonus and will continue to be in the bonus as Moon goes 2 for 2. And he's piling up some points here with Petty on the bench. 2-point lead for the Seabears as they get the full court press on here. But after the inbound, they kind of sag off a bit. And here's Tyson or Peters trying to run through McGowans, who is guarding East on the ball, pretty much at the logo. Drifts over to his right, East does, and now he's guarded by Burns. They'll pull up a 3 over Burns, no good, and Moon, the smallest guy on the court, gets the uncontested rebound underneath. Up the court, he'll pull up for 3. Xavier Moon
1: has an air ball.
0: Burns not able to save it, and he knew it as soon as he let it go. He started running after it, but there was no catching that one.
1: Winds up hurtling over a photographer.
0: And he's got an argument with Perry Stothart, the crew chief, about something to do with how he ended up out of bounds. He thought he was pushed, but I think that was just an effort play. And the photographer is smiling, and he's back taking pictures again. Sean East the second. And Xavier Moon doing most of the shooting right now for these two teams, kind of going tete-a-tete. And then East falls, and it's a foul called on McGowans for a hold. He tried to back into McGowans and lost his balance. Was it because he was grabbed?
1: I think he just loses his balance.
0: Yeah, there's not a lot there. Yeah. But the trips to the free throw line continue.
1: Yeah, so a chance to tie this game again. As you mentioned, Sean East is very proficient from the free throw line, so we would anticipate being tied 62 all after these free throws.
0: Today's game brought to you by Play Now, Manitoba's local, legal, and secure gambling site. Enjoy responsibly. The first one up and good for East, who is perfect on the day at 5 for 5 after that make, but 6 of 17 from the field. Second one rattles out. How about that? And Acott got the rebound. He's out there again. A lead pass for Osborne. Osborne to the rim. Osborne sees the ball go through. A layup for Osborne, and maybe that helps him get going. Transition bucket for Isaiah Osborne.
1: His first points of the afternoon, Christian.
0: Yeah, but it's been tough for him. Here's Peters, a really tough drive. That's his first miss because he got it blocked. And now a 2-on-1, McGowans to Burns. Oh, he fumbled it a little bit. But McGowans tracks down the loose ball, kicks it out. Here's Osborne, drives. Near corner, Moon got the flyby. Launches the 3, and it's short. Oh, but Osborne able to keep it alive. Here's Acott for a 3 at the top. It's good.
1: And he'll splash it. Well, there you go. 5 points from Acott and Osborne, two guys that need to get going. And look at this, Winnipeg's equaled their biggest lead of the afternoon.
0: 67-61. Other guys have been forced to step up with Teddy Allen on the bench. It took a little bit to happen, but the Sea Bears have now figured out how to see the ball go through. It was a lot of moon for a while, but there's Osborne, there's Acott, two guys we said had to get it going. McGowan's off the bench as well, is able to contribute too, and Winnipeg currently on a 10-3 run to take this six-point lead.
1: Emmanuel Acott, 3-for-5, just 5 field goal attempts for Emmanuel Acott in this game. Remember Isaiah Osborne, those 2 3-point misses, that's only his 4th field goal attempt. So between those two players, 2 starting Canadians, you've had 9 field goal attempts almost through 3 quarters. And if those guys can get the mojo going, we know Xavier Moon certainly is starting to feel it. He's now up to 16 points in the game, but Winnipeg with a 67-61 lead. Both of these teams are also in the bonus for the final 79 seconds of the quarter. And Jeremiah Tillman Jr. with the 3 fouls is going to come out and play some of the final part of this quarter. Most of the time, he gets taken off the floor so that there isn't an unimportant foul. And Trey McGowan is going to get one for slugging the ball away from Roddy Peters Jr.
0: That's his second.
1: Yeah.
0: By the way, Moon has 14 points in this quarter for Winnipeg. He had 2 at the half.
1: Right.
0: It was 1 of 7 in the first half, but he's 4 of 8 here in the third.
1: You had
0: and
1: to
0: able
1: have
0: to get to the line a lot. Yeah, 5 assists, 5 rebounds now for him as he's got 14 of Winnipeg's 26 third quarter points. Bonus time as Peters goes to the line. He's had a great game.
1: if you're gonna take a foul on somebody, not 55 or 11 for Brampton. East and Peters, who are both very good from the foul line, and although Moncrief's not out there right now.
0: Peters is 4-for-4 tonight, and East is 5-for-6. Peters also got 6 boards, 6 assists, and a couple steals. All right, Winnipeg up 67-63, 1:09 to go, and this entry pass for Tillman was too strong, and it goes out of bounds.
1: Yeah, Tillman arguing that it went off a Brampton player or that he was held trying to get to the ball.
0: To no avail. Arguments often are. Peters gets it across half as we tick under 1 minute left in this third. Goes to his right, kicks it across the body to Tyson, going one-on-one with McGowan. McGowan stands his ground.
1: Boy, Tyson really leaned the left shoulder into him.
0: Peters puts up a tough floater at the shot clock expiry. It does not hit the rim. Winnipeg gets the rebound. They'll play the advantage, and Moon speeds ahead, hits the deck, and that will earn him 2 shots at the line again.
1: Yeah. That Peters that picked up the foul there, I believe it was,
0: As Burns will come in, and I think now we see...
1: Yeah, now Tillman's going to come off.
0: The annual Jeremiah Tillman come out for the last 30 seconds of the quarter move.
1: Yeah.
0: But yes, Moon has started the engine by getting to the line. That's how he started to find it, and then he started to make some jumpers. And Winnipeg has been able to grab this game and put it in their favor, but not by much. I mean, we're due for another tight, tense finish here at Canada Life Center. There was a long stretch where the games here were over early.
1: Yes.
0: And then they had that had to really fight for one against Edmonton. They lose the one against Calgary. They crush Montreal, and then they lose against Vancouver. So they've, other than the Montreal game, they've been real close the last little while.
1: You want them to be tested, though.
0: Sure.
1: That's let's face it. All this banging around with the elbows, all these tough calls from the officials.
0: This is playoff basketball.
1: Yeah, Acott and Tevian Jones wrestling away from the play. That's playoff basketball, and now Trey McGowan is going to get called for his third. And again, Sean East feels just a little bit of contact, and down he goes, and I'll give East credit. He knows how to play the game. And
0: yeah, he tripped over. So he goes behind the back, running up the sideline. And as he goes around McGowan's, he trips over McGowan's leg. And that's McGowan's not entirely. He wasn't in a legal guarding position. Yeah. It's a weird kind of play.
1: Yeah.
0: But you know, the benefit goes to the ball handler there.
1: I really do hope that these officials watch some of the video of this game this afternoon. I mean, it serves them no purpose to watch the replay and see what we do after they've made the call. They're not going to undo the call, right. But I think in terms of what their purpose is on the court, it would serve them well to do a little bit of video work after this one.
0: Yeah, I'm not sure how the officiating evaluation process works, yeah. But East makes both these free throws, and these teams have been busy at the line in this quarter. Winnipeg, for the quarter, they came in 6 of 8, and they are now 16 of 19, so 10 of 11, from the free throw line in this quarter alone. And Brampton also has had several chances, too. We'll do the math at the quarter break. But here's Moon. With 20 seconds left in the quarter, 10 on the shot clock, so both teams look like they'll get a shot here. Moon, double team comes. What's he going to do?
1: A triple team.
0: He's going to drive anyway. His left-handed shot hit the rim on both sides, and then Burns from his back tried to shoot it. Did not score. Now Brampton running the other way. Muntu in the corner, driving baseline. Floater is good, and the shot clock will run out there. And Brampton will enter the fourth quarter down by 2 after that chaotic sequence. 69-67 Winnipeg carrying a narrow lead to the fourth quarter. 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
3: Winnipeg up 69-67 after three quarters of play. 14 lead changes, 9 ties in this game already, Kelly.
4: Yeah, Teddy Allen and Roddy Peters Jr., who certainly led the way respectively for their teams in the first half. Allen, 5 points in that third quarter. Of course, spent a lot of time on the bench because of the fourth foul after the technical. Peters Jr., just 4 points. It was Xavier Moon and Sean East who took over. Moon with 16 points in that third quarter, and East with 15.
3: Winnipeg in that third quarter goes 3 of 9 from 2, 4 of 9 from 3, 10 of 11 from the line, 9 fouls called on Winnipeg. Brampton goes 5 of 10 from 2, 2 of 7 from 3, 11 of 12 from the line, and had 6 personal fouls. And that's how we end up. I mean, most of the stats are fairly even, yeah, which is to be expected in a game that is 69-67 with all those ties and lead changes.
4: Well, this has been as hotly contested a game as we have seen here at Canada Life Center. Now, it was tied going into the fourth quarter against Vancouver on Thursday night.
3: That's right.
4: We'll see if the Sea Bears can come up with a little more something-something here this afternoon against Brampton.
3: It scored 22-7 in that fourth quarter. Here's McGowan's opening the fourth with a three that splashes home.
4: Got East to elevate. And by the time Sean East came down, Trey McGowan's had some space to work with and buried it.
3: Winnipeg in the first three quarters led for 11:58. Brampton led for 13:54 as Moncrief is called for an offensive foul bowling over Simon Hildebrandt. Moncrief thought he had it easy too there, but he created the space by running over Hildebrandt.
4: Just bulldozing Hildebrandt, who has given up his body time and time again here.
3: Forearm shiver into the chest of Hildebrandt. Yeah. He did a good job. You have to know how to take a charge,
4: yes,
3: and Hildebrandt clearly has that down.
4: Yeah.
3: 6'9 product of MBCI here in Winnipeg. 9:20 to go in the fourth quarter. Winnipeg up 5. Their biggest lead of this game remains 6, so they could change that right here. Moon. It was 22-16 when they had their biggest lead. Osborne now in the near corner, guarded closely. 6 to shoot. Still holding his dribble. He takes a tough 3. Barely hits the rim, but McGowan's got the rebound. He goes to work in the paint. Double. Clutch. Out to Moon. He tries the shot fake. Devian Jones doesn't bite. Here's a screen and a roll, and Tillman drives. Tillman loses it out of bounds, and it will be Winnipeg basketball. I thought it looked like it hit Tillman's arm.
4: I thought it went off of Ise myself, but
3: all right, well, the refs agree with you, and it's going to be 2 seconds to shoot for McGowan's to inbound here. Got to be a quick catch. It's going to be Hildebrandt. He's got to put it up, and he does, but it does not count.
4: No, he did not get it out of the hand in time.
3: That was pretty clear.
4: Yeah.
3: They had to really fight hard to get some space from Jones to catch the ball even. But that shot came off his fingers too late. Probably needed another second on the shot clock for that to be a good bucket.
4: Yeah, boy, I'll tell you, Brampton, they really gave everything they had.
3: And, Jones is called for a charge on Hildebrandt.
4: That'll be his fourth.
3: Simon Hildebrandt, you mentioned putting his body on the line. He does it again about 30 seconds later. And, yes, 4 now on Tevian Jones, who's got 7 points in this game.
4: And Serta's not bringing anybody in, I thought for sure.
3: They're just going to let it ride.
4: Yeah.
3: Leave him out there.
4: I would suspect the Seabirds will try to wait till target time to bring Teddy Allen back.
3: I would think so, too, especially if things are still going positively.
4: Yeah.
3: Oh, Tillman around his man, and then he slams it, and the foul.
4: Boy, did he school Ise on that play. And that's very similar to that bucket that he scored earlier in the game, Christian. And Jeremiah Tillman just turned Tegra Ise inside out.
3: Just
4: now
3: left
4: he's got
3: him,
4: the chance for the and one.
3: Left him in the dust. He'll have a moment to think about it here. Yeah, that was a bit of an amateur move defensively there as he kind of bit on a tiny little move, shimmy, and then he gets around him and picks up a foul too, which was fairly needless. And a timeout called by Brampton here in this quarter. Already three fouls called on the Honey Badgers in this fourth quarter, just a minute and a half in. None on Winnipeg, so they've both now been called for nine in this half. But Winnipeg has their biggest lead of the game at seven, and as you mentioned, Tillman a chance to make it eight, though not the most reliable free throw shooter at 59%. But that I like this test for Winnipeg to be able to navigate a really rocky, testy, chippy game and not have Teddy Allen as a fallback to be like, you know what, our offensive possessions aren't going great, but Teddy will just shoot, and it's fine. They had to think about this. They've had homework to do here. Moon really helped get it going, but now we're seeing McGowan's. We're seeing Osborne, Acott, there, Tillman getting involved in the action, Hildebrandt taking charges. It's the other guys that have really come to the rescue here in this second half.
4: Well, from about the three-minute mark of the third quarter on, the Sea Bears have been without Teddy Allen. We thought, oh, boy. You know, because he had 29 points. Xavier Moon hadn't started to heat up yet.
3: Nope.
4: You know, he was,
3: two points on one of seven shooting.
4: 2 points at that particular time. So you're wondering, how are they going to do this? And so you brought up an excellent point, as you usually do, Christian, and that, you know, we found out a thing or two about this Sea Bears team. You have a marvelous talent like Teddy Allen. You want to take advantage of it. But if you're going to be a championship-caliber team, you have to do what the Sea Bears are doing out on the court this afternoon, winning without their top player.
3: Tillman's free throw is no good, too strong. And the rebound grab by Brampton.
4: Yeah, nobody was at the line for Winnipeg, which...
3: Yeah, they're like, this is either going in or they're getting the ball. They want to get set on defense. Oh, and here's Osborne reading a play, gets the steal. I guess it's escape the man trying to take the ball from him, and he gets to the rim.
4: Does a great job winning the race against Cameron Tyson, and then beating him to the rim to give Winnipeg now a 9-point lead.
3: Oh, and McGowan swats the ball away from East, who's able to track it back down in his own end.
4: Just 6 seconds left on the shot clock here.
3: Takes a three on the wing and knocks it down. Big three from Sean East. And that cuts the lead to six. It was up to nine, which was the biggest lead either team had had to this point. Here's Hildebrandt catch and shoot in the near corner. Hits the rim and does not go in as Teddy Allen walks his way to the scorer's table with 7.5 to go in the fourth quarter. Here's East now and
4: McGowan's foul
3: as he was... I feel like McGowan's has fouled... All of his fouls have been against East.
4: Yeah.
3: And that's number four on Trey McGowan's, who's going to come off. And Allen is in.
4: Yeah.
3: Sean East II has drawn now five fouls in this game. Him and Peters have drawn nine combined between them of Winnipeg's 20.
4: Surprisingly, Moon just with two fouls drawn. I would have thought that number was going to be a little bit higher.
3: I thought so, too. Peters, one dribble around Moon, kicks it to the corner. Muntu lost the handle, though, as he got into a positive spot, but it rolled out of his hand. And now Moon, Allen, Osborne, back to Allen, catch and shoot, three-pointer. It's the rim, and it's tipped back up by Osborne. Great athletic play to keep the rebound alive to try to get the put back, but it hit the rim about three times. Yeah. It falls off and ends up going out of bounds off Winnipeg.
4: But I'll tell you what, you could just see the confidence come back into Isaiah's game after that last play in particular, and that would have been a great reward for him if that ball had gone in rather than staying out.
3: Seven to go here as East tries to go to work on Teddy, who's got four fouls. Teddy had to back off a little bit as East was able to score.
4: And trust me, Sean East knows that. He's going to zero in right on Teddy Allen right away. I thought maybe you might see Mason Krause come in to provide a little bit of defense, especially on East.
3: Here's Osborne, kicks it into Hildebrandt in the short corner, trying to take Moncrief in. Moncrief doing a good job staying in front of him. Double shot fake, no good on the shot. Rebound tracked down by Moon, and he's fouled. And then he's grabbed a little bit after the fact
4: by
3: Tyson.
4: Tyson.
3: And that's foul number four on Brampton. So anything from here on out is free throws for Winnipeg.
4: Well, and I think Moon is going to get a free throw here, isn't he? Or no, it's going to be inbounds.
3: Yeah. No, this is on the floor.
4: Right.
3: But from here on out, that's free throws. And we see Jordan Miner checking in now for Brampton for Cameron Tyson. Tyson hasn't really had a major effect on this game off the bench with no points on 0-4 shooting. Miner's got 3 points in 12 and a half minutes. Osborne will have the inbound on the near sideline. Teddy Allen catches it. Swings it around to Osborne for three. Back rim too strong. Rebound tracked down by the Brampton Honey Badgers. So Osborne's continuing to not find the stroke from three. East, guarded by Moon. Gets around a screen. And a jumper from the elbow is good. People behind us yelling for a moving screen.
4: Yeah. And we've seen a few of those this afternoon, but
3: yep.
4: Referees have let it go.
3: Yeah, that's been the standard as Brampton's cut the lead back to two. Teddy Allen now trying to get back on the score sheet. Drives into a double team. Kicks it to the far wing for Hildebrandt for a three. That doesn't go. What a rebound by Tillman, though. And then he gets fouled as he tries to go back up with it. Monster board for the monster big man.
4: Yeah.
3: And the shot's not falling for Winnipeg, but they're getting to the line. And from here on out, yep, free throws the rest of the way.
4: Yeah.
3: But Tillman at the line, who today is 0 for 1. Winnipeg as a team is 16 of 20.
4: Winnipeg 8 for 27 from the three-point line, though not even getting to 30%. It's been that kind of an afternoon.
3: And Moncrief has fouled out of this game for the Brampton Honey Badgers. 24 minutes for Moncrief.
4: Not necessarily a good thing for Winnipeg, because if you get into target time in certain situations and you've got a foul or two to give, you probably would do so with him.
3: 5 points for Moncrief in this game as Tillman misses his first free throw. He goes 1 for 4 from the line, Moncrief does. 2 for 2 from the field, 3 rebounds, 2 assists, 5 turnovers, and a blocked shot. And that is the end of his day. As we see Tillman miss the first, and the second is short. 0 for 2.
4: Boy, how about Sean East, though? He has played the entire second half with 3 fouls.
3: He is 9 for 20 with 28 points in this game, and I expect to see a lot of him as this game goes along here. Teddy Allen playing tough on-ball defense with 4 fouls. East pulls up in the paint and knocks down another shot.
4: Backs him off.
3: I don't think anybody else touched the ball in that possession for Edmonton.
4: Not for Brampton.
3: Sorry.
4: Going back to last year.
3: Yep. Yeah. 76 all, though, as the Honey Badgers are on a run here. Winnipeg was up by 9 at one point, and now Brampton is rolling. Acott out there again. He's sizing up his defender as he launches a 2. That's not going to go. And the rebound grabbed by Brampton, and now the shots are not going in for Winnipeg.
4: They haven't tried to get inside, though. Like that, a lot of mid-range shots or three-point attempts are not falling. And there's a little bit of a moving screen again by Roddy Peters Jr. that Isaiah Osborne was trying to fight through.
3: 9-0 run for Brampton. Deep three for Peters is good. Wow. He was 10 feet beyond the arc. Settles for it and drills it.
4: And there's your 15th lead change of the afternoon.
3: 12-0 run for Brampton with 4.5 to go. Target score time approaching here. Teddy Allen drives in, kicks it to the corner. Here's Moon for 3. No good. A lid on the rim right now for Winnipeg. And now East with Osborne looking at him, Moon looking at him. Moon gets a screen from Miner. East turns the corner on Allen and then kicked back out. He'll launch a 3. No good that time. Osborne rebound and a technical foul on Sean East.
4: Oh, wow.
3: On a flop, because a flop warning had been already established. Yeah. East looks in absolute horror of disbelief at this. But because a flop warning had already been given, if you flop again, this is the call, a technical foul.
4: He's just trying to plead his case that...
3: And now there's 4 minutes exactly left in the fourth quarter. Moon will shoot the technical free throw, and then I believe target score time will begin.
4: With exactly 4 minutes to play.
3: Yep, you didn't get any bonus minutes of game. And East is still discussing this with one of the officials here.
4: That's significant, though, because if Sean does get another foul, I mean, he's been the mover and shaker. Yeah, Peters did bury that long three-pointer, but, boy, Brampton would be vastly compromised without East on the floor.
3: Yeah, he kind of just fell. It was kind of weird. Anyway, we got target score time now. When we come back, it's a race to 88. Not a big score, but hey, someone's going to win it. 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
3: Brampton ahead 79-77. Target score of 88 here. The Honey Badgers are just 5 of 6 from the field in this quarter. Winnipeg, though, is 3 for 12, including 1 for 7 from 3, Kelly.
4: Yeah, they certainly have to try to get their mojo back here because they had a real dead zone in their shooting after taking that 9-point lead, and that allowed Brampton to come back in, not only get on even terms, but take a lead in the game.
3: Moon starts the target score time with the ball. A long two is good. That is Winnipeg's first field goal since they were up 76-67 with 8:14 to go. Yeah. Brampton had gone on a 12-0 run before the technical free throw, and then Moon hits that shot. We're tied at 79. It's a race to 88. And Teddy Allen.
4: He's going
3: to
4: follow up.
3: Called, no.
4: Oh.
3: Sean East the second. No, it's called for offensive foul. Sorry. Okay. It's on Muntu. He fouled Moon on a screen before East. So originally, we thought the foul was going to be on Allen because East tried to sneak around Allen on the sideline here when the whistle blew, but it was actually away from the ball.
4: I didn't even see what was going on.
3: Moon on a screen, an illegal screen. Okay.
4: So they finally called one.
3: Yes, they finally called a moving screen. Here's Moon now around a screen. A tough pull-up from the free throw line. No good. Tillman almost got the great rebound, but he lost it. And now it's going to be Brampton pushing the pace the other way. Tied at 79. East on the far sideline, guarded by Osborne. A guy who does not have four fouls.
4: Yeah, I was just going to say, you don't want Teddy Allen in that matchup.
3: Here's Miner. Hasn't done a lot today. His shot guarded by Hildebrandt. Good defense. Tough shot. Does not go in.
4: Simon with the defense and the rebound.
3: And now Allen has the ball on the other end. Has not scored since coming back in. Could that change here? No. Push shot, no good. Rebound fought for. Batted out of bounds off of the Honey Badgers. Teddy Allen, 10 for his first 15 in this game. And that was his first shot attempt since coming back in. At the 7.5-minute mark.
4: Our 11th tie now. 79-79.
3: 14 lead changes in this game. And now we have an offensive foul on a screen the other side. And it's on
4: Simon Hildebrandt,
3: who cannot believe it. That is his third.
4: And that is a lot of players with their hands out going, what?
3: Winnipeg's third of this quarter.
4: Yeah.
3: So Winnipeg's still in the bonus. Brampton is, that's foul number two on Winnipeg, so it's still a ways to go for Brampton to get to the bonus. Peters going one-on-one with Allen. Screen comes. Peters, drop down, shot no good from Miner, or sorry, Ambrose Hilton, but he's fouled by Tillman, and that is Tillman's fourth. And Ambrose Hilton now will go to shoot two. He's a 57% shooter this season at the line. Today, he is 2 of 2. So he's 19 of 32 now on the season, so it ticks up his number a little bit. But both teams have done pretty well at the line today. Too strong on the first, though. But these are the pressure moments. Ambrose Hilton getting a bit of a pep talk from East before he puts up this second look. That one's good. Brampton back in front. And Ambrose Hilton now has 3 points on the day. It's Xavier Moon with the ball going to his right. Probing inside, guarded by Peters. Takes it back out. Scoops it over to Tillman. Tillman dribbling, looking to hand it off to somebody. Kicks it out to Osborne for a three. That hits the front of the rim. A quick catch and shoot that did not really come close to going in for Isaiah Osborne. So Winnipeg needs some defense. Peters, guarded by Allen. Here is East going one-on-one with Moon. East for three. It's good.
4: Boy, I'll tell you, he has shown his pedigree. Runner-up for MVP a year ago. He's been the difference maker on the floor for Brampton here this afternoon.
3: Hildebrandt, catch and shoot, three at the top. They need it. They don't get it. Too strong, and the rebound by East. And then Tillman goes tripping over him, and they let everything play on here. Here is Ambrose Hilton kicking it out to East. Brampton within 5 points of a victory. East drives, doesn't get the bucket to fall, but he's fouled. And now East can get a little closer.
4: Target score is 88. Brampton's at 83. Winnipeg 79. The Sea Bears have missed a couple from distance and have not been able to retain possession of the ball. Brampton's brought it back down to the other end of the floor and it's cashed in, and that's why they have certainly put themselves in the driver's seat here in target time.
3: 5,717 people here on a Saturday afternoon. Hoping to see Winnipeg come away with a victory here, but they're running out of time.
4: Could be the third loss in the last four home games for the Sea Bears after that 7-0 run to start the year.
3: 84-79 for Brampton. East made his first. Very reliable shooter. Makes his second. Timeout Winnipeg. They need nine before Brampton gets three. So every possession from here on out for Brampton could be their last. And the way East has been shooting the three-pointer the last little bit, he's 4 of 10 now in the game. He had such a rocky start to this contest. He's up to 35 points now after a really, really quiet first bit. And, this is a problem for Brampton. This is a problem for the other teams in the East. If he can stay this hot after going down and having those NBA looks, he only had 2 points in the entire first quarter.
4: Yeah, 6 points at halftime, and now he's up to 35. Yeah. You can do the math there.
3: 29 second-half points for Sean East, the second. That is quite the performance by the runner-up for MVP last year.
4: He was out of the lineup for an extended period, and Brampton becomes an entirely different team with him in the backcourt. And certainly, as tight as it's been in the Eastern Conference, this would be a big win for Brampton because they just ever so slightly pull away from that logjam that includes Montreal and Ottawa, along with, I'm trying to think of the fourth team here, Niagara.
3: Yeah, Niagara and Ottawa play tomorrow.
4: Yeah.
3: That's a huge one. Montreal plays in Scarborough tomorrow.
4: Winnipeg needs a couple of stops and a couple of shots to go down here to just get back on even terms, let alone try to win the game. I mentioned Sean East with, and that's the, you know, the thing, you take the long-range shots, Brampton Honey Badgers have gone after Teddy Allen, certainly trying to guard them. Winnipeg has to do likewise with Sean East.
3: Tough three for Teddy Allen doesn't go. They need something to fall, a bit of a force. does not go in. And now we'll see if Brampton goes for the kill here or if they just go for an easy bucket, maybe a two. We'll see. Miner, dribble handoff to East. East thought about pulling the trigger for the win, guarded by Teddy Allen. He'll pull back for three and the victory. It doesn't go in. And the rebound grabbed by Hildebrandt. Okay, Winnipeg survives that trip. Now they need some offense. Moon to the wing for Teddy. And it goes out of bounds. Just a bit of a pass off the mark. And Allen just tried to one-hand the catch, and it didn't go. It went off his hand and landed on the sideline. So just
4: a costly
3: play there by the Sea Bears. And here is Peters now. Great game for him. Gets to the rim. It falls off the side. Lands out of bounds. And so Winnipeg gets... So the getting stopped. The problem is...
4: They're not getting converting at the other end. And Peters just blew around Teddy Allen to manufacture that opportunity that rolled off the rim. But then Allen playing with the four fouls can't really play the normal aggressive defense.
3: There's Moon getting to the free throw line and hitting the jumper. Okay. 85-81, but again, anytime Brampton has the ball, they can win it with a three. And Sean East would love to be the man to end this one today. East puts it on the deck. East drives, kicks it. This is a good open look for Ambrose Hilton. Instead, passes it off to East for the win. Short, but the rebound grabbed by East. They'll keep it alive. Peters long three for the win. That's not a good shot.
4: No.
3: Brampton's caught in the trap of just taking bad threes for the win. And now Moon... trying to create a decent look for somebody. Guarded by Miner right now. He likes that matchup. He gets inside. Scoop shot off the rim. Is good.
4: Wow, and it rolls.
3: Brampton calls a timeout as Winnipeg has dug in a little bit here.
4: Yeah.
3: It's 85-83. And this is something we see sometimes in target score time.
4: Yeah.
3: When a team is up by or 3 points away from the victory and has a bit of a cushion, they start to settle for threes because you know you can just end it here. And it sometimes can let the other team back in, and that's what we're seeing here.
4: Yeah, there's that propensity to try to go for the kill shot. But, you know, the other part of that, too, is you're near the end of the game. The legs just aren't quite what they were earlier on. And for Brampton, there have been that last one, especially by Peters, was not an advised shot that you would want. And I think that's what... Sird is going to talk to his team about, too. Hey, we're still in control here, guys. It's 85-83, but now they've let Winnipeg get a bit of a sniff. And if the Sea Bears can get a stop here, then they can get back on even terms. And then the pressure slides back over onto Brampton's shoulders a little bit. But all those misses earlier on, you always have the shoulda, woulda, coulda. But what a win this would be if Winnipeg could find a way to dig out of the ashes here.
3: That would be a galvanizing experience. But they still have
4: work to do.
3: I mean, the math is this. They need two stops and two great offensive possessions that includes a three or a three-point play.
4: Yeah.
3: And they can win this game. But they'll need at least two stops to get a victory here. They've made just a few stops, but...
4: How many times do you see, too, coming out of a timeout and on the inbounds play, the attacking team is usually able to convert. So we'll see if Brampton could follow in that vein.
3: And Winnipeg can give up a two.
4: Yes, they can.
3: Oh, and nearly a steal on the inbound play. Moon tries to throw it off East, but East caught it. And now East speeds inside. Ball ricochets off the backboard, and Winnipeg has it again.
4: They did have Teddy Allen open. Just for a split second there.
3: Ow, here's Moon around a screen for three. Got it! And Winnipeg is up by one. 86-85. Xavier Moon.
4: Wow, what a clutch bucket.
3: Skyscraper. And now Winnipeg can win it with a bucket, but Edmonton with a three can, or Brampton can still win it with a three here. East harassed by Allen. East puts up a desperation three. He is fouled by Allen, who has fouled out of the game. And now East, if he makes all the free throws, can win it for the Honey Badgers.
4: At the line. Boy, and Allen does have a little bit of a case to plead. He
3: Sean East, it was behind the arc. He was just trying to draw a foul there. That's all he was trying to do. He was never trying to actually make that shot. It was always designed. He kind of threw his legs out to the side a little bit. But that's going to be how it goes.
4: Yeah. Well, East did miss one earlier on in this quarter.
3: They're going to need one now.
4: Yeah.
3: Sean East, the second. 9 of 10 at the line today. A 35-point game. The crowd trying to implore at least one miss. The first one is good.
4: Yeah.
3: And we are tied at 86. Again, a race to 88. Crowd of just over 5,700 trying to will one of these balls to miss. Second shot. East puts it up and in.
4: He's got his routine where he swings that ball from the left hand in around behind to the right hand just before he goes to shoot up. And watching them all afternoon, it's really interesting the little quirks that these guys have as part of their process.
3: All right, one more. He seems like he's ready for the moment. The calm shot is up and splashes home, and that is it.
4: There's the dagger.
3: And in the end, it's a free throw made. Kind of feels fitting that a foul call would help decide this game here today. The way the officiating went from the Sea Bears' point of view. Yep. Great effort by Winnipeg to make something of this. But in the end, the Honey Badgers pick up a massive win for them at 88-86 to improve to 10-11 on the season. They're now a game up in the race for second in the Eastern Conference playoffs, while Winnipeg suffers a second straight home defeat to fall to 13-9 and will be at the very worst one game back of Vancouver after tonight's game. They could still be tied. Yeah. They need to be within a game of Vancouver going into the final regular season meeting to still have a hope of finishing first.
4: Yeah, Vancouver at home to Saskatoon tonight. And a win there really puts the Bandits in the driver's seat. This was a real tough loss for the Winnipeg Sea Bears as far as finishing first in the conference was concerned. And, you know, the things have gone so swimmingly on home court for the most part, but now that's a 1-3 record in the last four home games. And this one was their record in the last four home games. And this one was there for the taking, Christian, but the Sea Bears just

0: from the field at that point. He would go 0-for-3 in his final couple moments. We're going to get Xavier Moon after he takes a few photos with fans here, just in the corner there. But this is a game that Winnipeg will feel like maybe they should have had. But, it, yeah. I mean, it's also just an incredible back-and-forth game that both teams really wanted. It was physical. There was a ton of fouls called on both sides. You know, Winnipeg, the home crowd obviously will amplify the feeling of injustice when they're all just screaming about what's going wrong. And then Sean East, like, he did get fouled there, but it was a professional shooter knowing how to draw the foul on a guy who was guarding you really ambitiously with four fouls.
1: Yeah. How many times did he do that this afternoon? I think of that foul that Mason Crouse was tagged with when East just felt that the, you know, there was the tangle up of the legs. And
0: he was apparently fouled 7 times in this game.
1: Yeah, yeah.
0: According to the score sheet we have in front of us.
1: Exactly, yeah.
0: And but, you know, in the end, the fouls are 24-20. A Winnipeg was called for 4 more.
1: Yeah.
0: But, you know, it's not a big disparity.
1: There were those misses, though, that were early in target time that allowed Brampton to be able to work that cushion. And it gave them enough breathing room to be able to have a little bit of a margin for error. But, boy, I'll tell you, Winnipeg certainly put a charge into it if they could have just been able to get that stop instead of take the foul in three-point territory, then maybe the outcome of the game is a little bit different.
0: Yeah.
1: So you certainly have to give Winnipeg a lot of credit for staying in there. And the way they reacted after Teddy Allen left the game, I thought, certainly was one of the more significant aspects of the afternoon.
0: And a big part of that was Xavier Moon and how he played in the stretch drive of this game, finishing with 28 points. Xavier Moon joins us now. What are your thoughts on the way the team was able to rally after Teddy's technical, but ultimately falling just a tiny bit short here today?
2: I mean, obviously got to be happy with the effort. Not happy with the result, but it's a lot of great things that we did, man. So hopefully we can carry this into the next game. Continue to get better as a unit, and then try to come in here next weekend and get a win.
0: So Isaiah, Emmanuel, Trey getting involved once Teddy was out there for a while. What did it say about this team that they were able to put stuff together without their leading scorer out there?
2: We know we have depth. We know what everybody can do on this team, man, and we're not relying on one or two guys to get it done. And kudos to those guys for stepping up when Teddy came out of the game. So hopefully we can keep that going, man, and keep this same energy going into next game.
1: Xavier, what changed for you personally? I think you had 2 points when Teddy left the game. As Christian mentioned, you finished with 28. Was it just a case of, okay, I've got it. I have to jump up and take the place of Teddy Allen here.
2: Absolutely, and I'm not taking the place of Teddy. I'm my own person. I could do the same thing he does. I just do it a lot different. And I knew when he went out of the game, man, we was going to have to step it up on that offensive end and start getting some of them easy buckets, and I know I can do it, so that's what I did.
1: Yeah, and forgive me, I misworded that because, yeah, you have your pedigree. There's no doubt about that. Some adversity now for this basketball team. While you were waiting for FIBA clearance, you saw when things were rolling along for this basketball club. Is this the significant make? I don't want to say make or break, but is this a significant chapter of where the season could lead for the Sea Bears right now unfolding?
2: Of course. We know we're trying to get that top spot in the West. With 2 more games left, we know how difficult it's going to be bringing Ottawa in here on Saturday and then obviously ending the season with Vancouver. So, I mean, it's back to the drawing board, man. Like I said, we did a lot of great things. So moving forward, we'll try to keep those things going and then clean up what we need to clean up.
0: When you're in a game like this where there's a lot of fouls called both ways, the crowd's getting very involved. I'm not trying to get you fined or anything here, but how important is it to keep your cool when it just feels like things are going against you?
2: It's very important. And like you said, a lot of fouls called. Some questionable, man, but I mean, obviously, we got to be poised down the stretch. And the whistle don't go our way, man. It is what it is.
1: Yeah, no, there's no doubt about that. And again, that's all part of those kind of situations are going to happen when you play in that playoff game a week from Thursday.
2: Absolutely. This was a playoff atmosphere tonight, playoff team. So we're trying to approach every game like it would be a one-game playoff series. So that's what we're doing. And Unfortunately, we came up short tonight, man, but we'll get better moving forward.
1: Yeah, it seemed like right off the get-go, Xavier, that there was a little bit of animosity there between yourselves and Brampton. Maybe, I guess, because both teams are digging in to get done what they need to get done, or was there something else beyond that?
2: Hey, it's that final stretch, man, and everybody knows they want to play their best basketball going into the playoffs. So,

0: We brought the energy and they brought it back. So I mean, that's what you look forward to as a basketball player, as a competitor.
1: Well, Xavier, appreciate your time. Thanks for this, and we'll see you back here on Friday.
0: Yes, sir. Thank you.
1: That is Xavier Moon, point guard for the Winnipeg Sea Bears. Had a fine game here tonight with 28 points, 9 of 22 shooting, but he got it really going as the game went along. Six assists, 5 rebounds, a steal, 2 blocks for Xavier Moon, and 3 turnovers as well. We'll take a great look at all the final stats when we come back. I think I've got a couple reads here I got to do. First of all, target score was for Wallace and Wallace for chain link made right here in Winnipeg. 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Back with all kinds of post-game thoughts, stats, and all the good stuff like Sounds of the Game, produced by Brandon Wasco. 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
1: Hard to imagine a game any closer than this one. 17 lead changes, 12 ties. Winnipeg led for 16 and a half minutes. Brampton led for 14 and a half minutes. And in the end, it is the Honey Badgers who made one fewer field goal than Winnipeg did in this game. Made one fewer three-pointer, both made 21 twos, but they made 5 more free throws on 6 more attempts. And that is the difference, as this one goes down 88-86 for the Brampton Honey Badgers. Winnipeg outscored the visitors 22-16 in the first quarter. Teddy Allen off to a very hot start to this game, as he had himself already 9 points through one quarter. Brampton had a great run in the second quarter, though. Were able to go on an 11-0 run at one point. They win the second quarter 22-19. Winnipeg still up by 1 at the half. Teddy Allen had 24 points at the half, but he gets that technical after picking up a foul. A double dip there puts him in trouble in the third quarter. And despite that, Winnipeg was able to have 28 points in the third quarter, their best quarter of the game. Really, after Teddy left the game, took a minute or two for them to really figure it out. But once they did, Moon got going. Everyone else got going. It seemed like they played their best basketball of the game during that stretch. And then the fourth quarter, Brampton was able to wrestle control away. They end up on a 12-0 run in the fourth quarter to go ahead. Winnipeg was able to go back ahead 86-85 after a great three-pointer from Moon. But the possession after that was the Shawnees, the second drawn three-point foul, and he makes all three at the line clutch. For him, 12 of 13 at the stripe today. And Brampton escapes with an 88-86 win to bolster their shot at second in the East, which is a home playoff game. and makes Winnipeg's path to a one seed a lot more difficult.
8: Yeah,
1: because of that loss today.
8: Yeah, no doubt about it. I mean, the story of this game was Teddy Allen and Roddy Peters Jr. in the first half of their respective teams. Teddy Allen, as you mentioned, 24 first-half points. Roddy Peters Jr. had 15 for Brampton. But then in the second half, it was Xavier Moon for the Sea Bears and Sean East II for the Brampton Honey Badgers in a big, big way. 32 second-half points for Sean East, including those three clutch free throws that ended the game. Xavier Moon, 26 of his 28 points after Teddy Allen left the game, and I completely botched that up by how I asked him that question, because yeah, he doesn't have to pretend to be anyone. He is Xavier Moon, and he showed that. He showed his pedigree when Allen went out of the game, but just in terms, he'd only had 2 points. Somebody had to step up offensively, and you would expect he'd be the guy to do it, and he did. So to me, that was the biggest takeaway in that seesaw second half. 13 trips to the free throw line, as you mentioned, for Sean East. There were a number of times where he drew fouls that drew the ire of the crowd and certainly raised the frustration level for the Winnipeg Sea Bears. There was the technical for the flop, though, on East.
1: Yeah.
8: He did not, you know, even though he reacted to it momentarily, he did not let that influence how he would play the game. In terms of trips to the free throw line, Winnipeg had 23, Brampton had 29, and in essence, that was a difference in the basketball game.
1: Also want to point out, Winnipeg, yeah, they made one more field goal than Brampton did, but they took 14 more shots than the Honey Badgers did. That's two games in a row now where Winnipeg's been below 40%. How concerned are you about that trend?
8: You wonder if it is, and we talked about it in the pregame show, Christian, seventh game in a 17-day stretch for the Winnipeg Sea Bears. You have to wonder, are the legs there or are they not? Brampton's played 6-16, but they had a one-week break before they played these two games, within a 36-hour time frame in Saskatoon and here this afternoon. And Brampton just looked a little fresher. Let's see how the Sea Bears look Friday night against the Ottawa Blackjacks after they've had an extended break, something that they haven't had in this last 17-day stretch, because then they'll have to play, you know, the two games, against Ottawa and then in Vancouver on Sunday. And also the Bandits will have had to have played in Montreal before that and to come home. So I think while there would be concern for sure, but you also have to take a look at why that's happening. And I think part of that might be the schedule that the Sea Bears have had in front of them. And I think we'll have a better idea, Christian, once we see how that game plays out against Ottawa on Friday. If they are still not able to get that field goal shooting, to that 45-48% range.
1: Well, they average 47.1, which is second in the league.
8: Yeah,
1: and that's
8: exactly.
1: Back-to-back under 40.
8: Yeah, and that's what I mean. So 45-50%, if you can get that back up against Ottawa in that final home game of the season, then you can maybe point to it or point to the scheduling as part of that. If not, then you're going to have to wonder, okay, can you all of a sudden turn it on for the playoffs?
1: Yeah, I wonder about if it's not just the shooting from the legs point of view. If it is, if the downside would be, okay, is it just now that it's a more physical brand of basketball?
8: Well, that's the
1: and
8: other
1: they're
8: part.
1: Not shooting as well. Is this team maybe not as well built for that brand of basketball? Right, because they were 7-0 at home. They weren't getting a lot of pushback from the other teams, and now more recently, the teams have been able to come in here and out physical the Winnipeg Sea Bears. Right, that's been a real story of how they've lost these games. On home court, you look at that tight one against Edmonton. They did win the game, but the Calgary loss, the Vancouver loss, and now this loss today.
8: I thought Winnipeg handled it better today, though,
1: than
8: they did Thursday night against Vancouver, at least from what I saw.
1: Okay. And I wonder, too, about how much Thursday took out of them.
8: Yeah, exactly.
1: Going into today.
8: Ize didn't play a whole lot in this basketball game. He's a big guy. He played 10 minutes. They have some other size, but they... they don't have effective size like you have when Vancouver puts Karnik and Dominic Perrin. I don't know what he's been like in some other games, but I can only judge on what I've seen head-to-head against Winnipeg. And Perrin looks like he's really coming along as a Canadian talent for the Vancouver Bandits. That was an out-and-out back alley beating that I thought Vancouver laid on Winnipeg on Thursday night. I didn't see the same level to that here this afternoon. Kristen, this game was up for grabs in target time.
9: Yep.
8: And Brampton was able to make the early shots and give themselves enough of a cushion, enough wiggle room, that if things went sideways, they could still recover from it. Winnipeg never gave themselves that wiggle room because of all of those misses early in target time.
1: It started 79-77. Winnipeg starts with the ball, and Moon makes a jump shot. And then Brandon Muntu gets called for a charge. Okay, Moon misses a shot. Then Brampton misses a shot. Allen misses a shot. Offensive rebound, they can't get it to go. But then Simon's called for a foul. And Keon Ambrose-Hilton then goes and makes a free throw. Osborne, the quick catch-and-shoot three that just front-rimmed it. And that's maybe a legs question, but also his confidence, right?
8: Yeah.
1: And then East the other way makes a three. Then Hildebrandt misses a three. East makes two free throws, and it's 85-79. And at that point, you know, Winnipeg makes a great charge. They go, they get seven straight points, but they've dug themselves such a hole where they need to be so perfect. And in the end, after Brampton looked pretty bad for a few possessions trying to close it out, East gets the three-point foul and ends the game.
8: Yeah, it was those two three-point attempts in particular, though. You haven't shot the ball well all afternoon long. Winnipeg wound up 9 for 33 on the day, under 30%. And you talk about, again, what they've done for the majority of the season.
1: Yeah, they averaged 35.4%.
8: Exactly.
1: Third best in the league.
8: You're about 8.5 points or percentage points below your season average. And it was even higher than that earlier because lately their three-point shooting, quite frankly, has just been not up to par. So you have to recognize that. And then that's part of what Jeremiah Tillman Jr. was telling us, too. I mean, he talked more about who was on the floor for Brampton, but you've got to read the room, and if the three-point shots just simply aren't going down for you, find another way to create offense. And those two early threes, I thought, quite frankly, were what sunk Winnipeg in target time.
1: Yeah, and you end up in a situation where Osborne, again, 0 for 5 today. He's now 2 for his last 22 across the last four games.
8: He's in an 0 for 15 funk over three games. All of them at home.
1: Yeah. We talked about them needing more from their Canadian starters. They got a combined 57 points from Allen and Moon. Got 9 from Acott, which is fine, but 4 from Osborne and 4 from Tillman is just not good enough. And Tillman a minus 24 in this game. Burns was plus 22, if that means anything.
8: Yeah.
1: Hildebrandt finishes with 11 rebounds, which is really good. But
8: just 3 points.
1: One of seven shooting.
8: He goes from, what was it, 14 points the other night?
1: Yeah, he made four threes, and then none today. And then McGowan's his first game back in a couple weeks. Looked maybe a touch rusty. Goes 1 for 6 in 15 and a half minutes. Gets called for the 4 fouls as he was trying to just do anything to stop Sean Easton.
8: A couple of them were the questionable variety. But, again, let's give credit where credit is due. Sean East is an accomplished player at this level, and, boy, did he make the Sea Bears pay for any close call that they were involved in involving him today.
1: Yeah, and DJ Burns, 4 points and 2 of 8 shooting for Burns, but he had 7 rebounds, 4 assists, and 2 steals. So he's still doing all the other DJ Burns things.
8: Yeah, and a plus 22 in the on the index.
1: And the Mason Krebs was played 11 and a half minutes and didn't shoot the ball at all. He had 2 free throws that he missed, and then 3 rebounds for him to close out the Sea Bears box score. On the other side, the Honey Badgers, Sean East the second, doing so much damage, mainly in the second half, but finishes with 38 points, 9 rebounds, 3 assists, 3 steals, and a turnover for him. And then Roddy Peters did a lot of his damage in the first half, finishes with 22 points, 8 rebounds, 7 assists, and a couple steals. And no one else was in double figures for the Honey Badgers. They got 7 from Jones, 5 from Moncrief, 3 from Ize, 7 from Muntu, 3 from Ambrose Hilton, and 3 from Miner. And then Cameron Tyson didn't score in 13 minutes. Okay. So 88-86, a tight, low-scoring affair, but that kind of feels what playoff basketball is all about.
8: Oh, absolutely. And it's just going to keep getting even more physical as you go along. I'm not quite sure what kind of a team Ottawa is going to bring, but more familiar with what you see from the Western Conference.
1: Well, they lead the league by far in blocks per game. I know that.
8: Yeah, yeah. Calgary, certainly with the changes they have made, are a far more difficult team to play against. The Saskatoon Mamba have been a fairly good matchup against the Winnipeg Sea Bears this year. So there's certainly nothing guaranteed there. I do believe, though, that with this extended break for the first time since early July, we'll see how that factors in for the Winnipeg Sea Bears. But after being able to do what they have been able to do on home court all year, and now all of a sudden, you lose a tight one to Calgary, you get your doors blown off by Vancouver, and then in a real, like just a great battle. This was an incredible basketball game to watch with all the lead changes you mentioned. Between lead changes and ties, 29 times in the basketball game we saw that unfold.
1: And it would have been a satisfying, fun conclusion in our years here doing Sea Bears basketball, not just on CGOB, but I used to do the streaming calls as well. There were a lot of really fun back and forth close finishes, but they almost always went Winnipeg's way. Mm-hmm. And this place blows up, right?
8: Right.
1: We haven't had that this year. They've had one close win in this building, a bunch of blowouts, and now three losses in their last four. They need to turn that around next week against Ottawa. They still have not clinched a home playoff game yet.
8: No.
1: It's still very much probably going to happen, but we can only say probably. It's not been clinched. They've had chances and have not been able to take care of business quite yet. All right, we'll take a break. We will have the sounds of the game and our final thoughts on this one. Brampton comes in and emerges with an 88-86 win on 680 CJOB.
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1: It is Moncrief versus Tillman for the jump ball. Tillman wins it as per usual. And Winnipeg will start with possession. Xavier Moon takes it across the timeline.
8: Great save by Moon to keep the ball in play.
1: And a really tough shot from Allen falling off the court. Makes it from the corner for three. The man really can shoot from any angle, from anywhere, and it can go in. Here's McGowan's now. Bounce pass to the middle. DJ Byrne trying to take his man off the dribble. Bounce pass underneath. Hildebrandt at the rim is hacked, and it falls through for the and one. Crowd loves that kind of effort from Simon Hildebrandt. DJ Burns posting up his man, falls to the floor, and then passes to Allen, who's free at the rim for a layup.
8: Great work by DJ Burns, that physicality, and then dishing it off to Allen.
1: Tough.
8: And another great second effort by Burns.
1: Gets the ball ahead. to Allen, to Hildebrandt, to Aycott for the lay-in. Great ball movement by the Sea Bears in transition. Moon, three-pointer, got it from the far wing. Yeah. And now we have a whistle called on...
8: McGowan's by the way he's reacting.
1: Your corner. Moon got the flyby. Launches the three, and it's short. Oh, but Osborne able to keep it alive. Here's Aycott for a three at the top. It's good!
8: And he'll splash it. Well, there you go. 5 points from Aycott and Osborne. Two guys that need to get going. And look at this. Winnipeg equaled their biggest lead of the afternoon.
1: Oh, Tillman around his man, and then he slams it. And the foul.
8: Boy, did he school Eze on that play. And that's very similar to that bucket that he scored earlier in the game, Christian.
1: Guarded by Miner right now. He likes that matchup. He gets inside. Scoop shot off the rim. Is good.
8: Wow, and it rolls.
1: Branson calls a timeout as Winnipeg has dug in a little bit here.
8: Yep.
1: It's 85-83. And ball ricochets off the backboard. And Winnipeg has it again.
8: They did have Teddy Allen open. Just for a split second there.
1: Ow, here's Moon around a screen for three. Got it! And Winnipeg is up by one. 86-85. All right, one more. He seems like he's ready for the moment. The calm shot is up,
8: yep.
1: And splashes home, and that is it.
8: There's the dagger.
1: And in the end, it's a free throw made. Kind of feels fitting that a foul call would help decide this game here today. The way the officiating went from the Sea Bears' point of view.
8: Yeah.
1: Great effort by Winnipeg to make something of this. But in the end, the Honey Badgers pick up a massive win for them at 88-86. Sounds of the game produced by Braden Owosco back at 201 Portage. As the Sea Bears fall to 13-9 and the Honey Badgers are now 10-11. In the CEBL, in the stretch drive of this season, we're just over a week away from the final day of the regular season, which is the holiday Monday in the first weekend of August. The Seabirds will play on the Sunday of that weekend, and then the final couple games of the regular season. You've got Calgary and Saskatoon, Brampton and Scarborough, the last two games of the season. So it is going to be a fun last 9 days. And for Winnipeg, they will have most of that to get ready for next Friday when they host the Ottawa Blackjacks here on 680 CJOB. Our last regular season game, we're assuming they're going to have a home playoff game, at least one that we will have for you here on CJOB on that Thursday, August 6th. And then we'll see what happens from there regarding anything else that comes our way on OB. But
8: yeah, just how that would work, too, is whether it's in Winnipeg or whether it's in Vancouver or Calgary or Saskatoon or Edmonton. I mean, at this particular point,
1: yeah.
8: I don't know that you could say with any justification it'll be here. But that conference final will be played on Saturday, August the 8th. Location to be determined. And you'd think that it would be Winnipeg and Vancouver hosting the conference semifinals in the West on that Thursday, August the 8th.
1: Yeah, Saskatoon is still three wins behind Winnipeg in the standings, and Winnipeg's got two games left. They have the tiebreaker over the Mamba. So the best Saskatoon could finish is 14-10. Winnipeg just needs one more win or one more Saskatoon loss to confirm they will be at least, very worst, the two seed in the Western Conference. They're still alive for the one seed, but again, this loss today and especially the loss Thursday, the combination of the two really hurts them. And now a half game back of Vancouver, but we'll see what happens with the Bandits hosting the Mamba later today. And the irony there is, okay, if Vancouver wins, you clinch a home playoff spot. If Vancouver wins, though, you're now further away from potentially hosting the West Final. But as we've seen, Calgary at Vancouver, if that is the first-round matchup, that is not a cakewalk for the Bandits. As we have a few minutes left here, Kelly, just the final thoughts on what we saw here today.
8: Well, I like the way that the Sea Bears dug in. The frustration that is starting to show through for this basketball team from time to time has cost them. Certainly, things could have been different if perhaps Teddy Allen had been on the floor more than he was in that second half. You like the idea that the Sea Bears were able to step up, certainly led by Xavier Moon. He was the guy that really stirred the drink when they needed it to happen. But you did get some key baskets that you heard in those sounds of the game, whether it was Emmanuel Acott with a three-pointer. Isaiah Osborne was able to get to the rim and be able to finally contribute offensively. You saw good stuff from Jeremiah Tillman Jr. I think it helps this team with the knowledge that, you know, if Teddy Allen is not on the floor or struggling, they can still get it done. But to take that technical when you've got two fouls, you've just been given your third, no matter what the circumstance, you just have to walk away. And Teddy could not do that. And that's going to be important in going forward. Use these last two games, if for nothing else, to be able to play control your emotion basketball. You don't want to play without emotion, but you've got to channel it in the right direction. And we saw some of that spill over in the Vancouver game, but I mean the Bandits just they took Winnipeg out to the alley and just beat them up. But in this game this afternoon, I thought and it was difficult at times. I mean, I mentioned that it there were occasions where it looked like it was 5 against 8 out there, and the Seabears, though, they just have to be able to withstand those kind of circumstances and not allow it to take them out of the game like it with what happened with Teddy Allen. There's not a lot Jeremiah Tillman Jr. can do. It's got to be really frustrating for him, but clearly he has got to find a different way to defend, that he's not always winding up in foul trouble. And the last part of it to Christian is, if the three-pointer is not going down for you, then how many times do you go to the well before you try to find a different way to manufacture offense too? And I thought in target time, quite frankly, it cost them the basketball game this afternoon.
1: All right, so with a minute here left, yep. There's not a lot to check on the scoreboard. The Jays about to close things out at Fenway, it looks like.
8: Well, Dylan Cease is once again showing that he is an American League All-Star. He's one of the best pitchers. I think he's going to certainly factor in the Cy Young voting. He's gone 8 strong. He's allowed 1 hit. The Blue Jays are leading 6-0 at Fenway in the bottom of the 9th, and I think Cease has come out to pitch the 9th inning.
1: Yes,
8: so,
1: yep.
8: Yeah, so. So that's the only score to pass along. The Winnipeg Gold Eyes are hosting Fargo Moorhead starting just a little over half an hour from now, as are the BC Lions hosting the Toronto Argonauts.
1: I just want to mention as well the Winnipeg Challenger tennis event that we were at Wednesday night for the sports show. Defending champion Liam Draxel from Newmarket, Ontario, is in the final again tomorrow. He took out the number one seed Shintaro Mochizuki in straight sets today. Mochizuki made the round of 16 at Wimbledon before losing to Yannick Sinner. And so it'll be Draxel against the Brit, Toby Samuel, who is on the sports show.
8: Loved your conversation with him.
1: Yeah, it was good. That'll be at, I think, noon tomorrow at the Tennis Hub at West St. Paul, if you want to check that one out.
8: Beautiful facility.
1: Yeah. All right, so that does it for us here today. Our next Sea Bears broadcast is Friday against the Ottawa Blackjacks. 7 o'clock tip, 6:30 pregame show here on 680 CJOB. For Kelly Moore, for Braden Owosco producing the show, my name is Christian Mamel. We appreciate you listening to this afternoon's broadcast of a narrow Sea Bears loss. They fall to the Brampton Honey Badgers 88-86, and they are now 13-9 on the season with 2 games left. Have yourself a great weekend. We'll talk to you Monday on the Sports Show on 680 CJOB.
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16: Global News at 5:30. I'm Ross Levitan. Ottawa has received more than 21,000 emails on proposed changes to how major projects are reviewed. It plans to study those submissions and publish a report by the end of the summer. The federal government released papers in May which proposed approving major projects like pipelines before they're reviewed. It also proposed exempting certain projects from laws meant to protect species at risk. Alberta Premier Danielle Smith says she does not plan to retaliate against U.S. President Donald Trump's threat of a 50% tariff on Canadian goods with an alcohol ban.
17: Smith told her call-in radio show a ban is an extraordinary measure, and she's leaving it up to retailers and consumers to decide how to stock their shelves and whether to drink American products with the looming tariffs. Several Canadian provincial liquor boards stopped buying U.S. alcohol last year in response to Trump's previous tariff threats and annexation comments. While Saskatchewan and Alberta returned American booze to the shelves after a few months, major purchasing provinces like Ontario and Quebec have not. Lisa Laporte, The Canadian Press.
16: Global News Time is 5:31. 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
7: 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Weather.
16: Partly cloudy skies tonight, hazy and a low of 20 degrees before a mix of sun and clouds tomorrow. A high of 31 could feel like 40 with a 30% chance of afternoon showers and a risk of thunderstorms that will last into the evening. Mainly cloudy and a low of 18. Monday clearing and a high of 29. Tuesday sunny and a high of 31. Right now it's 28 degrees, feels like 32 outside. 680 CJOB.
7: 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This is Wealth Management in Motion with Miles Durko on 680 CJOB.
19: So tell us about power of attorney, Miles. What exactly is it?
20: Yeah, so a POA is a legal document that gives someone you trust the legal authority to act on your behalf if you can't. You know, there are different types, and this is important to understand. Some POAs are immediate, meaning they're effective as soon as you sign them. They're active right away, but most commonly, especially for people worried about incapacity, people use what's called an enduring power of attorney, and that's the key. An enduring POA, it remains valid even if you become incapacitated, and that's crucial because with it, if something happens to you that leaves you unable to make decisions, your family won't have to go to court to get authority to manage your finance.
19: And not only would it cost a lot of money if somebody did have to go to court, but it can actually take a long time as well. How long does that to go to court? But it can actually take a long time as well. How long does that take, Miles?
20: Well, you know what? That process can take months or even longer. And the process is called guardianship or conservatorship. And court proceedings are public, so your financial situation becomes a matter of public record. And during all this time, your family can't make financial decisions on your behalf. Your bills might not be getting paid. Your investments might sit unmanaged. It's stressful for everyone. But with an enduring POA in place, your family can act immediately if required, and they can pay your bills, manage your investments, handle your property. Everything continues smoothly because you've already given them that authority to act.
19: So who should you appoint then as your POA?
20: Well, that's a critical decision. You know, I would suggest you choose someone you trust completely. Someone with good financial sense, someone who's organized and can handle administrative tasks. Ideally, someone who lives nearby so they can handle things efficiently. It should be someone you've had conversations with ahead of time. You know, make sure they're willing to take on the role. Make sure they understand what it means. Some people also appoint a corporate fiduciary alongside a family member to ensure that things are done impartially and with professional expertise.
19: So what is a corporate fiduciary?
20: Yeah, funny term, right? Fiduciary. But, you know, that's typically a trust company like RBC Royal Trust, for instance. They can act as your attorney or work alongside your chosen attorney. The advantage is that they bring expertise, neutrality and continuity. And they're bound by fiduciary rules, which means they won't disappear or die or move away. They're professionals trained in managing these situations. And for some people, having that professional involvement alongside a family member is really valuable. You know, it removes potential conflict and ensures everything is handled properly.
19: What about healthcare decisions, though?
20: Well, yeah, that's separate from the financial decisions, you know, and that's often called a healthcare directive or a personal care directive. And it allows you to express your wishes about medical decisions if you can't make them for yourself. You know, do you want heroic measures taken? What's your comfort level with different treatments? You can also name someone to make those decisions on your behalf. It really gives you control over some really important decisions about your care. You're not leaving it to chance or to family to have to guess what you would have wanted.
19: So how often should people actually review these documents?
20: You know, the standard thinking on this is typically review the documents every 3 to 5 years or whenever something significant changes in your life. You know, maybe you've got married, you've had grandchildren, or experienced a major financial change. You know, life changes and your documents should reflect that. Life does change over time.
19: Welcome back to Wealth Management in Motion on 680 CJOB. We have been talking about the importance of thinking beyond money. And we have explored behavioral aspects of planning and the critical importance of legal protections. Now it is time to get practical. Miles, for somebody who is listening, who's thinking, okay, I need to get a power of attorney in place. What does that actually look like? Like, where do they start?
20: Great question. So first, you got to understand what a POA can and can't do. An enduring POA gives your attorney authority over financial and property matters, but there are specific things to know. Your attorney can't make a will for you. You know, I'm not talking about your lawyer when I say attorney. I'm talking about the person you designate as a power of attorney. You know, but they can't change beneficiary designations on RSPs or insurance policies without specific authority in the POA. They can't make those kinds of testamentary decisions. But with the right language in your POA, they can delegate investment decisions to a portfolio manager. They can make gifts based on your past practice and intentions. They can implement estate planning strategies. They can manage all of your property and finances. They can operate your business. The powers are actually quite broad if the POA is drafted correctly.
19: So the language in the document actually matters a lot, right?
20: For sure it does. You know, this is why I always recommend working with a qualified legal advisor. You know, a do-it-yourself POA kit might be cheap, but it might not give your attorney the powers they actually need. A well-drafted POA prepared by a lawyer ensures you have the right authority in place for whatever might come up. It's worth the investment because a poorly drafted POA can cause problems down the road.
19: What about appointing multiple attorneys?
20: Yeah, good question. You know, you can appoint one attorney or multiple. If you appoint multiple, there are some different arrangements. You know, they can act jointly, meaning they both have to agree on decisions, and that provides oversight, but can also slow things down if they can't agree. They can act jointly and severally, meaning they can act together or either one can act alone, and that's more flexible. Or in some cases, they can act successively where one takes over if the other can't fulfill the duties or passes away. And the arrangement you choose depends on your comfort level and your family's situation.
19: So you can actually be a little flexible with how it's structured.
20: Very flexible. You know, you can also name alternate attorneys in case your first choice can't act. And that's really important. What if your attorney dies or moves away or becomes ill themselves? You know, you need a backup plan. Some people name multiple alternates, you know, so that there's always someone available.
19: When does a power of attorney, Miles, become effective?
20: You know, that depends on the type you choose. An immediate POA is effective as soon as you sign it. Your attorney can act right away. but your own instructions take precedence while you're mentally capable. So you're still in control. You know, a springing POA only becomes effective when a specific event occurs, like when two doctors confirm that you're incapacitated. And an enduring POA continues to be effective after you become incapacitated. For most people, an enduring POA is what they want because it provides that safety net without requiring a triggering event.
19: Okay. So what is the process then for actually using a POA?
20: Well, when your attorney needs to act, they present the POA to financial institutions or other parties. The institution will verify that the POA is valid and authentic. They might ask questions to ensure everything's legitimate. This is actually important protection for you. Financial institutions have a duty of care to their clients, so they need to make sure the POA is real and that your attorney is acting in your best interest. They can request confirmation of capacity from your doctor, and they can ask for copies of the POA. And this verification process protects you and gives everyone involved peace of mind.
19: So there is actually oversight built in.
20: Exactly, Kathy. You know, your attorney has to act as a fiduciary. That means putting your best interests first. They can't use your money for themselves. They can't make investments that benefit them but hurt you. They have a legal duty to act responsibly. And if a financial institution suspects they're not acting as a fiduciary, they might refuse to facilitate a transaction, and that's protection for you.
19: All right, so let's talk about a scenario. What if somebody doesn't have a POA and becomes incapacitated?
20: Well, that's when your family has to go to court and have to petition the court for guardianship or conservatorship. You know, the court has to determine that you're truly incapacitated. You know, this whole process can take months. It's public. Your family can't access your accounts or make decisions. It's expensive. And all of this is happening during an already emotional and stressful time for a family. But with a POA in place, all of that's avoided. Your family knows exactly what to do because you've told them. You've given them authority. You've documented your wishes.
19: So really, at the end of the day, it's about giving your family peace of mind and protecting yourself.
20: Absolutely. And it's about maintaining your dignity. You know, with an enduring POA, you've already chosen who manages your affairs if you're unable to. You've given specific instructions. Your wishes are known and documented. Your family isn't arguing about what you would have wanted. They're following your plan. They're doing what you asked them to do. There's no ambiguity. There's no guilt. There's no conflict about whether they're making the right decisions or not.
19: So for listeners who want to explore these practical concepts and more, especially how to implement them for your own situation, Miles and his team run a monthly virtual webinar series. It's called Coffee with Miles, and Miles takes the time to share his thoughts on retirement and financial planning topics, and then the session opens up to Q&A. You can submit anonymous questions about things like powers of attorney, estate planning, healthcare directives, and you're going to get some real answers in real time. It is a great way to learn how these principles apply. So if you have specific questions about your situation, you can also schedule a clarity call with Miles. 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Again, I remind you, milesdurko.com. 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
26: 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A yellow-coated heat warning in place for parts of southern Manitoba, including Winnipeg. Today, mainly sunny, high of 31, humidex of 39. Tonight, partly cloudy, 30% chance of showers this evening with a risk of a thunderstorm. Tomorrow, a mix of sun and cloud, 30% chance of showers late in the morning and in the afternoon with a risk of a thunderstorm. Monday, sunny, high of 31. Right now, it's 25, feels like 32 at 680 CJOB.
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19: Welcome back to Wealth Management in Motion on 680 CJOB. And Miles, we've covered a lot of ground today. We've talked about purpose and family conversations, powers of attorney, healthcare directives, but I think what people are really wondering now is, okay, what is the first step? Where do I actually start with all of this?
20: Great question, Kathy. And honestly, the answer is simpler than most people think. We start with a conversation, not a formal meeting, just a conversation with someone who understands retirement planning holistically. Because here's what I know. When people have that conversation, when they start talking through their situation with someone who asks the right questions, things become clearer. They realize what they're worried about. They figure out what matters. They start to see the path forward.
19: And that's really where a clarity call comes in, right?
20: Exactly. A 15-minute clarity call or second opinion a call is just designed for exactly this moment. It's a brief, no-pressure conversation to discuss your financial questions and just see if a deeper meeting might make some sense. And by the end of that short call, you're going to have some clarity on some possible next steps.
19: So people really shouldn't feel like they need to have everything figured out before they reach out to you, right?
20: Not at all. No. And in fact, you know, that's the whole point of the clarity call. You might not have it all figured out. You might have questions about POAs. You might wonder if your investments are on track. You might want to talk about your retirement goals or what happens if you become incapacitated. You might not know exactly where to start. And that's exactly why the clarity call exists. It's a low pressure way to explore what you're thinking about and whether we're a good fit to help with that.
19: What should people prepare, Miles, for that call?
20: Honestly, not much. You don't need to gather documents or do calculations. Just have a clear head and think about what's on your mind. What's keeping you up at night? What do you want your retirement to look like? Do you have a POA in place? Are you concerned about your taxes? Are you thinking about legacy? Bring those thoughts to the call. That's all you need.
19: What if, though, people want to dig perhaps a little deeper after having that clarity call?
20: Then we set up what we call a discovery meeting, and that's where we really dive in. We look at your complete financial picture. We understand your goals, your concerns, your values. We talk about your family situation. We explore legal protections. We map out what a comprehensive plan might look like for you. But that only happens if both of us feel like it makes sense to go to that step. The clarity call is about making sure we're aligned before we go ahead and each invest more time in that scenario.
19: Well, and I'm going to steal your line. That makes a lot of sense. So really, at the end of the day, it's about finding out if working together is right for both of you.
20: You're exactly, Kathy. And I think that's important. You know, not every advisor is right for every person, and not every person is right for us. You know, a clarity call lets us figure that out together. It's respectful, it's efficient, and it puts you in control of the process.
19: All right, Miles, before we wrap up, is there anything you want listeners to know as they think about their retirement journey?
20: You know, I think the main thing is this. Retirement planning isn't about perfection. It's about clarity. It's about having the right documents in place. It's about knowing your numbers. It's about understanding your values and your goals. It's about making sure your family's protected. And when you have those things in place, you can relax. You can live. You can focus your time and attention on what matters. And that's really what retirement should be about. It should be about living the life that you've earned.
19: Well, for listeners who are ready to take that first step, I encourage you, book that 15-minute clarity call at milesdurko.com. And Miles, as we always do, we wrap up with your bottom line. So what is the bottom line for today?
20: Well, Kathy, here's what I want to leave you with as we wrap up. Retirement is personal. It's unique to you and your family. There's no one right answer, but there are right principles. Understanding your numbers, protecting yourself legally, thinking about your purpose, having the right people in place. When you address these things, you create something powerful. You create the freedom to live well. 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
8: Global news at 6 o'clock. I'm Ross Levitan. Winnipeg police say an alleged impaired driver is facing a long list of charges after a two-vehicle crash in St. Norbert. On Thursday evening around 8 o'clock, officers were called to Pembina Highway, where a woman and a toddler were hurt and taken to hospital in stable condition. Investigators say two men from the suspect's vehicle tried to hide bags near a hotel before officers arrived. Police say they recovered a rifle, two CO2 pistols, cocaine, methamphetamine, and other drug trafficking material. About 135 grams of drugs were seized. A 17-year-old boy and a 33-year-old man are both in custody facing numerous firearm and drug trafficking charges. The older suspect also features impaired driving charges, as well as failing to remain at the scene of a crash causing bodily harm. Peptides have become a wellness trend. ABC's Brian Clark says a federal panel took steps to make them more accessible.
9: You've probably heard about peptides, but if you've wondered what they are...
10: This isn't something new. Our bodies make thousands of peptides all the time, such as insulin and other hormones.
9: That's ABC medical contributor Dr. Alok Patel. A two-day hearing of an FDA panel led to six peptides approved to be legally made by compounding pharmacies. As to what they could do...
10: And regarding if they're safe and effective, short answer... We don't know, and we don't really know, because a lot of the evidence and data is based on anecdotes.
9: Powell's recommendations are not binding, but Health Secretary Robert Kennedy Jr. supports making peptides more accessible. Brian Clark, ABC News.
8: If approved, a doctor would still need to prescribe their use. And AP correspondent Julie Walker reports that Iran-backed Houthis fire on Saudi Arabia as President Trump warns Tehran the U.S. is locked and loaded.
11: Yemen's Iran-backed Houthi rebels

0: Say they fired missiles and drones at Saudi Arabia in response to Saudi airstrikes on Yemen's strategic Red Sea city of Hodeidah. The Saturday claim marks a further escalation over vital shipping routes in the Middle East as the U.S. and Iran vie for control of the Strait of Hormuz in the Persian Gulf. Meanwhile, Iran reports no overnight U.S. strikes for the first time in nearly 2 weeks. However, President Trump on Friday not ruling anything out.
1: We're locked and loaded and ready to go, but we're talking to them, so I think while we're talking, we'll see what comes of it.
0: At the same time, U.S. embassies were alerting American nationals in the Middle East that options to leave could become limited as Iran's Revolutionary Guard advised residents of neighboring countries to stay away from bases with U.S. troops. I'm Julie Walker.
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2: Partly cloudy skies tonight, hazy and a low of 20 degrees before a mix of sun and clouds tomorrow. A high of 31 could feel like 40 with a 30% chance of afternoon showers and a risk of thunderstorms that will last into the evening. Mainly cloudy and a low of 18. Monday clearing and a high of 29. Tuesday sunny and a high of 31. Right now it's 28 degrees, feels like 32. Outside 680 CJOB.
5: We're taking on the biggest headlines with the best talk show hosts in Canada. 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
6: All right, welcome to Crosstalk, live across Canada now. This is Mike Smith in Vancouver. We do this every Friday as I'm joined by some of the best talk radio hosts in the country to talk about the stories and issues that matter to you. Once again today, our Crosstalkers are assembled. We've got Loren McNabb in Winnipeg today and also Courtney Terrio in Edmonton. Courtney joining shortly here, I believe. Loren, thanks for coming on.
7: How we doing?
6: We're doing good. We're doing good. Okay, let's start with the Trump trade war. How could we not? Here we go again with Donald Trump, 50% threatened tariffs against Canada. Big debate in Canada now. How do we respond to this guy? Should we fight back? Should we try to talk it out? Just sit back and take it? Let's listen to Trump here now. Trump was asked, why are you doing this? Here's his explanation.
8: The only response to the way they've treated our farmers and our people. Yeah. Canada's been very, very tough on us over the years, for many years, and no other president's done anything about it. I love Canada. I love the people of Canada, many friends that live in Canada, but their leadership from Trudeau to the current leadership, I mean, in all fairness to them, they need us to survive. Without us, there's no way they can survive.
6: Okay, we can't survive without the USA, according to Trump. How do we fight back? Now, this is interesting because this has created and sparked a big debate in our own country here about how we deal with this. Do you retaliate? If you retaliate, does it make it even worse? Let's listen to Ontario Premier Doug Ford. He's probably the most hawkish of all the premiers. Now, you got to fight back against this guy. Listen to this.
9: We can't roll over. We have to hit back. We have to, rather than be on our back heel, as I said, we have to go forward, take the offense. We are an energy powerhouse, and we could dismantle the U.S. if we wanted to, if we all worked together. No matter if it's the electricity, and I'm not speaking for the other provinces, I'm going to be very clear, the potash, the oil, we're their number one customer in the world.
6: Wow. Okay, so cut off their oil, potash, electricity. BC Premier David Eby said, don't let them have our critical minerals here. I don't know. Does that make it worse, or is it maybe we should fight back? Loren, what do you think?
7: I don't know. Is there such a thing as making it worse and having any control over that aspect of what Trump is going to do? I think we've learned repeatedly, over, since the spring of last year or early last year when these went into place, that he's going to do what he wants, when he wants, how he wants to do it. And there's no rhyme or reason whether we are helping out or not, whether the courts tell him what he's doing is legal or not. I don't think it matters. It does not matter to him. I don't think there is a playbook for the situation. So there's two thoughts here. There's how I feel personally. I think hit him back. And then how our audience has felt this week here in Winnipeg. And, you know, we asked the question, we do like a poll every single day on our website. We call it our question of the day. And one of them was, two of them actually this week were related to trade and how we should be dealing with this. And the majority of the audience said, no, like hit them where it hurts. And when it comes to, you know, should we put American booze back on the shelves here in Manitoba? The answer was no. And people loved how your premier in BC responded, like that there's no way in hell he's putting booze back on the shelves. For the majority of the audience, it was like, no, this is not, what we're doing is not working. But there is no working with somebody who's going to do what they want, when they want, how they want it. But so I don't know what that should look like, Mike, but I think that the Canadians are like, no, forget it. We're not playing with this guy.
6: Okay, but now we've got premiers kind of squabbling among themselves over this, because you've got Saskatchewan Premier Scott Moe this week, when Doug Ford put potash on the table, critical fertilizer for the USA agriculture sector. Yeah, that would hit them hard if we cut off potash. But then he said, well, they're this potash province, right? Is it, look, don't drag us into this, because this is going to just hurt us. We're going to hurt us doing this. Danielle Smith in Alberta, same thing. We don't want to cut off the oil to the USA. We're going to hurt our own people. We're going to hurt our own sector, our own workers. And by the way, a lot of that oil that gets piped down to the USA, a lot of it will get refined in the United States, or it'll do a U-turn back up into eastern Canada. So if we cut off the oil, maybe we cut off our own energy supplies. So how do you deal with that? Like, I imagine that Trump and his officials are probably quite pleased that you've got Canadian premiers that are squabbling among themselves now. How do we retaliate? But you think that the people are saying we got to fight back, right?
7: That's what I'm hearing. I think the challenge becomes, and I hear what you're saying in terms of, okay, well, who gets hurt in that process? But we're already hurting. We have beekeepers this week here in Manitoba, super stressed about these new tariffs coming, because the honey industry is going to be hit. They're hurting anyway. You know, we of course had farmers and canola that was a challenge for years. We've got electric vehicles. Like people are hurting, and nobody wants anyone to be struggling more than they already are. I think that's very, very, very understood. But to sit here and take it is also another part of the problem. And so what is the best move next? I don't know if even our listeners necessarily know what that might mean. It might mean, do we need to do more on a personal level? Like, do I really, really need to double down on efforts of not buying the American goods? You know, I'm one that has gone on vacation in the States a couple times because I have family there over the past year. Maybe I rethink that. Like, are there other things that we can personally do when we talk about being under this pressure to fight back against Trump tariffs?
6: Okay, I'm really interested in your thoughts on this booze ban here, because we've got an American booze ban in British Columbia, too. Let me play this here first for you, for your thoughts, Loren, because this one, I was reminded of this week when I was listening to Doug Ford saying, hit him back hard. Our premier here in BC, David Eby, said, don't let them have our critical minerals. Let's fight back. Let's hit them. Trade tariff for tariff, dollar for dollar. Fight fire with fire. Listen to this. This is Milton Friedman, the famous economist, on what happens when you get into a tit-for-tat trade war like that. Let's listen.
10: Let's suppose three of us are out in a boat in the ocean, and one of the fellows in there takes out a gun and shoots holes in the bottom of the boat. Is it the sensible thing for the others of us to do, to take out our guns and shoot more holes in the bottom of the boat? That's kind of a silly notion, isn't it? But yet that is exactly the notion of protection and retaliation.
6: Yeah. He says it's like you're shooting holes in the bottom of a boat, because now we're all going to sink together here as we hurt each other. We got Courtney Theriault joining us on the line in Edmonton. Courtney, thanks for jumping on.
11: Glad that I could figure out the gremlins on this side of the coin. Shea Ganim did not leave a set of instructions on how to connect.
6: Okay, we'll blame that for Shea next time he's on the panel here. Okay, Courtney, we're talking about the Trump trade war here and whether Canada should retaliate. We heard Ontario Premier Doug Ford here say this week, hit them where they live. Let's cut off the oil. Let's cut off their energy supplies. Of course, you're right there in the energy heartland of Canada. What do you think? What are people saying about that in Edmonton?
11: Yeah, I mean, when it comes to the energy component as a potential tool, a mechanism to fight back, I think most Albertans are on side with Premier Danielle Smith on this, that we're not going to cut off our nose to spite our face. There's simply too much of the economy that relies on those exports to the United States, and it would probably exacerbate things to a degree that we're already in uncharted waters, I think, in terms of the souring of this relationship. But again, I mean, what do you do? You take a look at the unhinged rants of Mr. Donald J. Trump on his Truth Social today, basically giving high fives to Vladimir Putin and President Xi, and then turning around and sassing Canada over the Gordie Howe bridge party that we rescinded the invite on. It's basically a lose-lose proposition. No matter what we do on this file, there are things that I think we can do to at least maybe test the waters to see if we can curry some good favor. When it comes to alcohol here in Alberta, we didn't ban it. There was a brief moment in time where we stopped exporting it, but it never left the shelves here. But if you talk to folks in the industry, the independent liquor stores, they'll tell you that Canadian or Alberta shoppers are, by the by, basically leaving the American hooch on the shelves and buying the Canadian counterparts. So if we were to bend the knee, as it were, on that, you know, we might not be doing a whole lot, because already Canadians are choosing with their wallets to boycott the U.S. liquor. So that could be giving them something without giving them something.
12: Okay, let's talk about those booze bans here, because here in British Columbia, we've got the American liquor ban in place. No American beer, wine, spirits like Kentucky bourbon, all banished from government liquor store shelves here. Mm-hmm. And David Eby, our premier, was asked this week. It's obviously getting the attention of the Americans because they keep complaining about this. As a goodwill gesture, should we let this American booze start flowing again here in British Columbia? Here's what he said.
13: There is not a chance in hell that U.S. alcohol is going back on the shelf in British Columbia. And I'm proud of that. And I know the British Columbians support that.
12: Okay, so he says not a chance in hell that American booze will be allowed back in B.C. Loren, what's the situation there in Manitoba? You guys have banned the American booze too there, right?
7: Yeah, that's right. There was a moment in the spring where they allowed the stores to, because we're government-controlled stores, to put the American booze, back on the shelves to sell off things that was, you know, to get rid of the supply. So it might depend on which store you go to. You might see the odd bottle. But most people are, much like Courtney said, are still not buying it, you know, just sort of to give the finger, I suppose, to the states in this trade war. Our premier was asked this week, you know, at this premier's meeting in PEI, that should we rescind on that to help with these trade talks? He said, well, no, it's clear that the booze bans are having an impact. Like that, it's actually clearly working. So that's a tool for leverage, and that we could use it as a tool, but that has to be part of the broader negotiation. I think the question is like, okay, so this is working. And I think we said this last week, I can't believe booze is the thing that's taking Americans off so much. I mean, I know there's the dairy issues and supply chains and all those kinds of stuff. I get that. But the booze is bugging them. It's actually been beneficial for many of our craft breweries here in Manitoba to have this ban. They've seen an uptick in sales. It's been helpful to them. Most of our audiences are not really missing it, and they've stumbled across wines or others that they prefer. The bourbon's a different story, but I hate that stuff, so it doesn't bug me. But to Courtney's point, what else could you do? So our premier was also asked, well, what would we maybe, you know, ban our hydroelectricity exports? And he just said, I'm not making news on this week. We got to pick our battles. He alluded back to that booze ban and then just said, you know, the federal government has to weigh in. But I think we hold on to the booze for now.
12: Okay, Courtney, real quick, what do you think your listeners there in Edmonton think about this?
11: I think, you know what, there definitely is an instance where we want to push back on what's happening. But I think, you know, the Alberta model is the one we're going to stick with because it seems to be working, right? Like I said, we're not buying American booze by nearly the same ratio that we used to. And I think the reason why, by the way, that I think that Donald Trump has latched onto this, obviously the booze lobby in the States is pretty big, but also because it's something he can wrap his head around. You take a look at some of the things that he's tariffed in this latest threat. We're talking about pillow feathers. We're talking about fresh flowers. We're talking about Canadian and bamboo, right? He doesn't have a clue about any of this stuff, but alcohol, he can understand that, even if he is a bit of a teetotaler. So that's my thought on that anyway.
12: Okay, guys, jump in there. It's our first break on Crosstalk today. And then when we come back, all right, we mentioned the Gordie Howe Bridge deal. So the Gordie Howe Bridge ceremony is a Canadian-only ceremony today. After the Trump tariff threats, we decided not to have the binational celebration of the opening of the Gordie Howe Bridge. Here's the question when we come back. Did Carney lie about this bridge deal? We'll play exactly what Carney said here. Did he lie about this Gordie Howe Bridge deal? We'll talk about that next. Don't go anywhere.
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2: Partly cloudy skies tonight, hazy and a low of 20 degrees before a mix of sun and clouds tomorrow. A high of 31 could feel like 40 with a 30% chance of afternoon showers and a risk of thunderstorms that will last into the evening. Mainly cloudy and a low of 18. Monday clearing and a high of 29. Tuesday sunny and a high of 31.
5: We're taking on the biggest headlines with the best talk show hosts in Canada. This is Crosstalk.
6: Yeah. All right, welcome back to Crosstalk, live across Canada. This is Mike Smith in Vancouver. Courtney Theriault is in Edmonton. Loren McNabb in Winnipeg. Let's talk about the Gordie Howe Bridge now, guys. The opening ceremony, Canadians only now, happening today. The new bridge connecting Windsor, Ontario, and Detroit set to open on Monday. It was supposed to be a big international party here for this bridge, but that was canceled after the Trump tariff threats here. So that's too bad. And then we got the text of the bridge deal itself. Now, did Carney capitulate to Trump here on this Gordie Howe bridge deal? Did he lie about this thing? Now, remember the originally, it was supposed to be, we built this thing, we were going to get the benefits from it. Then we did a new deal, we're going to share the toll revenue with the USA after Trump basically threatened to not open the bridge. So let's go back and listen first to what Carney said first. He's asked about this deal. So listen carefully here to Carney. Here's the first version of this. Okay, so let's listen.
16: Splitting of tolls, any sharing of the toll revenue won't happen until all of the debt
0: all of the debt is repaid. So no sharing of tolls until all the debt is repaid. So it's a good deal for both sides.
12: Okay, so no sharing of the tolls until all the debt is repaid. And there's a lot of debt because it's a $6.4 billion bridge, and we paid for all of it. Then we get the text of the agreement, and it says something different. That the toll revenue will be split after operating expenses of the bridge, which is very different. So did Carney lie about this? And he was asked straight up. So let's listen to this exchange. You hear a reporter ask Carney to his face here, did you lie about this? Listen to his answer.
1: You told CTV News explicitly on July 12 that the splitting of profits or net revenue with the U.S. from the Gordie Howe Bridge would only happen after accounting for the debt of the bridge, but that's not what the text of the new deal says. So, was that a lie, and were you downplaying your concessions to Trump?
0: The underlying agreement between Canada and Michigan remains in place. There is no splitting of tolls under that agreement, which is what I was referring to, perhaps imperfectly, but in parallel with this, there is an agreement in principle, which was published earlier this week, between Canada and the United States. And under that agreement, there is a sharing of net revenues after operating expenses, various other expenses, not including debt repayment. That's, I should have been clearer. Could I have explained it better on a Sunday morning at Stampede? Yeah, with a cowboy hat on? Yes, I could have explained it better.
12: Okay, I could have explained it better when he was wearing the cowboy hat at the Calgary Stampede. All right, Courtney, over to you first. What do you make of this now? Did Carney lie about this thing? Your thoughts?
11: Well, I will say that for most people, the Sunday morning stampede excuse actually probably would fly because there's a good chance that, a vast majority of the folks partaking in that are, you know, up till 4 or 5 o'clock in the morning. So, but here's the thing. You know what? This guy's a banker. All right. He knows numbers inside and out. And if you listen to his press conferences, right, he has a very didactic approach to how he answers questions along these lines. So, you know what? Yeah, you could make the argument that maybe he misspoke. Maybe he was splitting hairs. But the reality is he knew what the deal was. He knows the insides and outs of this deal. So, yeah, he lied, point blank. And it seems like such a strange thing to me to spend political capital on, right? Because Canadians would have had his back on this to the degree that, you know what, we get that he's a 10,000-pound gorilla down south basically bullying us. And, you know, we're trying to appease him, trying to find a middle ground. It just seems like such a strange thing to fib on when you know that there are intrepid reporters at all the outlets trying to suss out the specifics of the deal, that those were going to come to light and you're going to get caught in a lie. It's just such a bizarre thing for a seemingly smart guy, to basically step on a rake like this that was right in front of him the whole time.
12: Loren, what do you think?
7: I can't decide if he lied or he didn't know. I mean, because he was very adamant on that Sunday morning after Stampede with his cowboy hat on or whatever it was. He said there was no splitting and then repeated that.
12: Right.
7: So either I can't figure out, did he really just not know? Because to Courtney's point, it's a weird thing to lie about. That that's going to come out and we're all going to ask for the text and we're all going to ask to see the deal. It's taxpayers' dollars. We deserve to know how it's spent. And we know it was going to come out. So I don't know why you would even lie about it, which makes me think he didn't know, which I also think is maybe worse. I think it says, you know what, to go forward, every time I get caught in something, I am going to say, I could have been clear. That is going to be my new catchphrase whenever I say something that's incorrect or potentially get caught in a lie. But I don't know, Mike. I don't know. I think it's ridiculous.
12: Just a minute left here. Do you think that we're capitulating too much to Trump, Courtney? I mean, we did sort of cave on this Gordie Howe Bridge deal. We had the digital services tax. We backed down on that. Are we backing down too much to this guy? What do you think? We got a minute.
11: I mean, Lauren basically summed it up with three little letters, Y-E-S, because the reality is none of this capitulation has garnered any goodwill with the Trump administration. And the more that we keep backing or bending the knee, the more that they're going to have the appetite to keep pushing and pushing and pushing. That's what bullies do. So, yes, I think, unfortunately, I'd like to live in a world where if you give a little bit, you'll get a little bit. But that's just not how this organization, this mafia of the United States government operates.
12: Okay, Loren, you agree, right?
7: put my mom hat on. You treat others how you want to be treated, but that doesn't work in this scenario. Yeah. And it hasn't worked and it will continue not to work.
6: Okay, guys, we take our second break on Crosstalk. When we come back, let's talk about e-scooters, those electric scooters. They are everywhere this summer. And so are the accidents. Injuries are on the rise, especially among kids. Broken bones, head injuries. We had a tragic fatality here in Vancouver. We'll talk about these e-scooters everywhere next on Crosstalk. Don't go anywhere.
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6: All right, welcome back to Crosstalk, live across Canada. This is Mike Smith in Vancouver. Courtney Theriault is in Edmonton. Loren McNabb in Winnipeg. Guys, let's talk about the summer of the e-scooter, these electric stand-up scooters
12: They are everywhere here in Vancouver, I can tell you that. Popular across the country as well. But accidents are also on the rise, especially among kids. Here in Vancouver, BC Children's Hospital reports a doubling of the number of kids showing up in the emergency room with broken bones, head injuries. We've covered this a lot here in Vancouver, and we had something happen here recently that everyone was afraid of, and that's a fatality. So we got a young woman here, tragically loses her life, just 30 years old, Cheyenne Lawley. She's a 911 emergency call operator, loved by her family and her friends, dies on an e-scooter, and it has sparked the discussion whether these things should be banned, whether they should be licensed and insured. Do we need tougher enforcement on these e-scooters? They're everywhere now. Have a listen to this report. This is Global News reporter Kristen Robinson.
13: 30-year-old Cheyenne Lawley, described as compassionate and kind.
14: She was such a very caring person, and she would do anything for anyone.
13: On July 3rd, Cheyenne was riding a Lime e-scooter in East Vancouver when she collided with the side of a vehicle. Police say she struck her head on the ground. Cheyenne was not wearing a helmet and suffered a brain bleed. She died in hospital 8 days later.
14: We're so devastated that she didn't make it.
15: The helmet might have saved her life.
12: Police officer speaking there at the end. Yeah, should have been wearing a helmet. This is the thing in British Columbia, is the helmets are mandatory when riding an e-scooter. But we've got a crazy patchwork of laws and regulations here. These things are street legal in some cities and municipalities. They are illegal in others. You can have a situation here in Metro Vancouver where an electric scooter is legal on one side of the street. It is illegal on the other side of the street in a different municipality. We've got emergency room doctors here speaking out. Have a listen.
17: The one that I could remember was a 14-year-old boy who was riding a scooter, and unfortunately he was in an accident. He ended up having a bleed, brain bleed, where we had to transfer him to trauma center.
18: My message is for parents not to be buying these for their children. They're not toys.
12: Yeah, they're not toys, and they're not for kids. They're supposed to be illegal for kids here, too. 16 years old is the age limit for an e-scooter. But I'll tell you, we see much younger kids bombing around in these things all the time, all over Metro Vancouver. Loren, are these things bombing around Winnipeg, too?
7: Yeah, and it really feels like just in the last, you know, couple of weeks, you've seen an explosion of them. Like, they really are everywhere. And I've had moments where they've, you know, swooped by me. I've watched kids rip down the street and wondered, oh my goodness, that kid doesn't even have a helmet on. It's going so fast. And I've tested them. You know, some of my kids' friends have them, and I've hopped on one, and I couldn't get over how fast you can make it go. Super fun. But man, like, they're like the odds of getting hurt on that thing, I think, are pretty significant. And we had a man tell our local newspaper just this week, the Winnipeg Free Press, that he was coming off a bus when he was smoked by an e-scooter. Thankfully, he was relatively okay. But the guy, when he hit the brakes before he hit this individual, left a 24-inch skid mark. You know, that's how, you know, close to a foot-long skid mark, that's how fast he's going. And so we know it's an issue. Our government here in Manitoba passed legislation last month that says they are not allowed on sidewalks unless that sidewalk says, you know, unless it's designated. The minimum riding age should be 16. Helmets are mandatory. And the speed limit has to be less than 25 kilometers per hour. But we don't know when they kick in, these rules. We don't know what the penalties will be. And like, you know, who's enforcing this? Like, how's that all going to work? But it's clear to me that they could be a significant concern if you're not really, really careful.
12: Courtney, what's happening in Edmonton with these?
11: You know what? We're seeing the same trends that you guys are. We had the first fleet of rental scooters pop up here back in 2019. Those ones come with a cap of about 20 kilometers an hour. But if you get your own scooter, you're talking, you know, things that can really push it to 50, 60, 70 kilometers an hour, right? And to be riding down the street or the sidewalk, which you're not supposed to be doing, it's illegal in Calgary, it's illegal in Edmonton to do that. It causes all sorts of risks. And we've seen over the course of the last couple of years, I was talking with an ER doctor about that Alberta Health Services has seen an uptick of about 60% in injuries over the course of the last 2 years. And again, we're talking about, like, I just found out that there's something called face smash. Yeah, that sounds awful, right? Yeah. And so part of the problem, I think, here is that we're seeing an increase in this because, you know, a lot of young kids are getting on these things. They've got that sense of invincibility that we all did at that point in our lives. Sure. And, you know, unfortunately, they're leading the fray when it comes to the rush to the ER. And a large part of it is because, you know, we talk about enforcement. There are rules on the book, but last year, as best as I can tell, in Edmonton and Calgary, combined, both cities handed out exactly zero fines for unbecoming conduct on a scooter.
12: Wow, okay, because this is another big debate we're having here in Vancouver as well. Are the police enforcing the rules? Now, the way it works here in BC, similar rules that, Loren, that you just outlined, you got to be 16 years old, got to have a helmet. There's a speed limit on these things at 25 clicks an hour. We all know they can go a lot faster than that. But are the police enforcing the law? Have a listen to Tanya Visentin here, a spokesperson for the Vancouver Police Department.
0: Our officers do have authority to stop people on e-scooters, especially if they're behaving in erratic or unsafe ways. But first and foremost, our goal is education.
12: Okay, so the goal is education, not necessarily writing a ticket. The other thing that's popped up is, are the fines adequate? So the fine here in British Columbia for riding without a helmet is $33. $33. That's the fine. We just had this young woman lose her life because she was not wearing a helmet. The fine for not wearing one is $33. So should the fines be higher? Should the enforcement be a lot tougher? Loren, what do you think?
7: Well, yeah, I think it's equivalent to, you know, not having your seatbelt on in this day and age, and the fines are not $33, right? Yeah. And I think we need to take a look at how we, like, people are going to say, you know, government needs to stay out of my personal business, but they're so fast. Like, if you haven't gone on one of those, you cannot believe how fast they can go. And you're not seeing helmets like you should. You're seeing them in spots where you shouldn't. And it's not just about the person's personal safety that's riding it. It's people getting hit by these things. It's not just the kid or the mom or the dad on these e-scooters. It's someone else walking down the street and being smoked. It's at risk to all of us.
12: Did you feel safe when you mentioned you tried one out recently? Did you feel safe riding on it?
7: Yeah, I should also add, I rented one in Halifax a couple of years ago, and it was also super fun. But that rental didn't come with the helmet. So if you're going to rent those out, I feel like that has to be part of it too, right? If that's going to be part of a tourism thing where you can rent it out and ride around the city, then that, I think, needs to be part of the process. Yeah, I felt relatively safe, but there's no instructions. No one's giving you a 5-minute tutorial even. You know, you're just hopping on and off you go. So I know what I've read and heard from doctors is that the big concern is you often lean forward and you fly forward over the handlebars, right? Which is why you're seeing like traumatic brain injuries as a result, because you go head first. And then there's the concern of people riding with, maybe your kid goes on there with you, and doctors have said, you know, what happens is the parent ends up landing on the kid. The kid ends up being the airbag that you like fly over and hit and land on. So yeah, I felt safe, Mike, but I can certainly see how very quickly it could go south.
12: Well, I can also see why they're so popular. I mean, like you say, a lot of people have fun riding them. They're quick, they're efficient, they're cheap, right? You don't have to insure them. You don't have to gas them up because they're electric. So should they be licensed? Should they be insured? Let's have a listen to Vic Leach here, who's an advocate on my show recently, speaking out.
1: Insured and have a license plate on them, and the people that are operating it, they need to take some type of instruction courses, because it's too dangerous to be out there just sort of like, oh, I can operate this. You know, that's going to help curtail a lot of these problems that we're having.
12: Okay, so he's calling for more, I guess, training before you get on one of these, but also license them and insure them. Courtney, what do you think of that?
11: I mean, I appreciate the sentiment behind it, right? Because at some point we need to find a way to crack down on some of the bad behavior here. And obviously we're not enforcing it through the fines here in Alberta, as I mentioned. And for the record, it's in Calgary and Edmonton, it tops out at $400 for reckless riding if you're doing it on a sidewalk or on a street. And so, yeah, a lot stiffer than the $33 that you guys are apparently charging folks out there in BC, which is what, two quarter pounder meals, if I'm doing my math correctly on that. So, yeah, I mean, I think the spirit, because here's the thing, we've gotten to the point, and certainly we're at the heart of personal responsibility. That's Alberta's mantra. And that's why, you know, we've probably kind of let this slide a little bit further than we should. The fact is, we do not have helmet laws here in Alberta when it comes to e-scooters. That is a bone of contention for folks in the medical community. And so, yeah, I mean, at some point, you know what, we've got to kind of take the reins back from folks on personal responsibility and do a little bit more enforcement. Do find a way to make people accountable. I'm not saying it's going to be easy to enforce it if you have licenses, especially because in Alberta, you know, a large part of the e-scooter traffic we see is from rental companies like Lime, right? And so are you going to have to force someone to take a course to rent a Lime scooter for one time that they want to go downtown?
12: Right.
11: That's almost impossible. But something has to give, I guess, at the end of the day.
12: Okay, the other thing that I wonder about is I don't think that we're going to get to a spot where there's requirements for license and insurance. I mean, maybe we will, but if you think about one of the main reasons, Loren, why people love these things is because they're cheap. You know, with the price of gas and the rising price of insurance right now, you could understand why people want a cheap transportation option. And now you're talking about taking that away from them, that you've got to pay for licensing and insurance when people are saving money while using these things. But I think we need tougher police enforcement, and maybe we do need some more training before people get on these things. But what do you think?
7: Well, listen, we're just going to see more of them for all the reasons you outlined. And on our family vacation this year, just a few weeks ago, we went to a water park, and people who worked there, they were coming down the sidewalks in droves. That's how all the staff were going to and from their job. And they weren't all 15-year-olds. Some were 30 or 50 or whatever, right? Like, the people are using them to commute. And I get that. Like, it's expensive out there to use your car, and you don't have to park it the same way. You could probably roll it right into the office or the building or wherever you're going to work, or put it in a bike rack. So I get it. So we're going to see more of them. And I think we have to get, we're already behind in terms of legislation and cracking down on penalties and enforcement, but we need to get ahead of the idea that the curve, the rise, the sales of these is going to continue to climb.
12: Yeah, that's
7: not
12: going to stop.
7: Well, do we see insurance? I don't know. Do you license them? If they're going to be on the road, maybe. Maybe it depends on the speed. But you talked about personal responsibility, Courtney, and I get that. But once again, it's not just you. Same way when you're on a bike or a car or in your car, you're not just potentially can hurt yourself. You can hurt someone else. And so that has to be part of the conversation.
12: Okay, I jump in there, guys. It's our final break on Crosstalk now. When we come back, of course, these are tough times for relations between Canada and the USA with the trade war, more threatened Trump tariffs. But do Canadians hate America? Do they hate the United States? That's what a CNN analyst said the other day. This one went viral. We'll play it for you when we come back. We'll talk about it, too. That's next on Crosstalk. Don't go anywhere.
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9: Temperature down to 20 degrees tonight. Hazy with partly cloudy skies and a 30% chance of showers. Tomorrow, that chance of showers is back in the afternoon with a risk of thunderstorms. It's going to be a mix of sun and clouds, though, and a high of 31 could feel like 40 in the evening. 60% chance of showers, mainly cloudy, and a low of 18. Monday, clearing and a high of 29. Tuesday, a high of 31 with sunny skies.
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11: All right, welcome back to Crosstalk. Live across Canada, this is Mike Smith in Vancouver. Courtney Theriau is in Edmonton, and Loren McNabb is in Winnipeg. Guys, we started Crosstalk today talking about the Canada-USA trade war, the threatened tariffs by Donald Trump, Canadians angry about this, I think fair to say, but how deep does it go here? Do Canadians feel hatred toward the United States? Do they have hate in their hearts toward the USA right now? That's what this chief data analyst said at CNN here. It's kind of went viral online here. Let's listen to it, then we'll discuss. So this is Harry Enten, chief data analyst at CNN. Let's listen.
12: How do Canadians feel?
13: I think they feel exactly the same way that he feels. Donald Trump has managed to pull a wonderful magic trick that has taken ally, a longtime ally like Canada, and all of a sudden Canadians, they hate the United States of America. I mean, just take a look at the net favorable rating trend line here from before when Trump, before it took office the second time around, it was plus 13 points. Look at that drop now. That's a nearly 50-point drop. Now Canadians have a minus 33 net favorable view of the United States.
11: Okay, so he's referring to a survey by the Pew Research Center that asked Canadians of their impression of the United States. Do they have a favorable or an unfavorable view of the USA? And it was a minus 33 points differential.
12: Only 33% of Canadians said they view the USA favorably. 66% said it was unfavorable. So his analysis here is that shows Canadians hate the USA, as he put it there. I don't know if that's what people are really feeling. Loren, what do you think?
14: Yeah, like in that research, Mike, it showed that Canadians have actually a more favorable opinion of China than the United States. And I thought that was also interesting. I mean, we might not love certain things about China, but overall, that was sort of the view done by Pew Research. But when we presented this audio and shared it a few times earlier this week, almost all, if not all, the response from texters and callers was, we don't hate the country. We don't hate the people. Right. We dislike the president, or we dislike what he's doing. And so I think that is more the sentiment. I think it's wrong for them to go out and say, we hate. We just hate what's happening. And I think it is fair to say that, you know, I did appreciate the line of, you take a relationship like the one we have and he's pulled a magic trick. And it's true. Like, you know, it kind of gets back to, I think it was your premier, Mike, that said, you know, if you can't have a friend in Canada, like, you must be a pretty lonely place. And so I don't think we hate the people or the nation, but man, I think people are ticked off.
12: Sure. To Courtney, what do you think?
15: Yeah, here's the thing. Canadians don't hate Americans. We don't hate America. We hate American leaders who have basically bullied this country for the last 18 months, whether it's a joke or not about the 51st state, that whole bit has just exhausted itself. And the fact that it keeps getting thrown back out there just inflames those tensions more. I think when it comes to the American people, certainly you could say maybe a segment of the population, you don't hate them. It's more of a case of, when you say, I'm not mad, I'm just disappointed. Right. And so I think you can probably say that about a certain segment of the population. Like, there are Americans I hate. I hate Donald Trump. I'll be blunt about that. I hate the Kachuk brothers. Right. And what they did to our Canadian Olympic hockey team. But for the most part, no, hating on Americans individually as a people, I don't think we're there. I think the vast majority of Canadians are able to see the division, the line that exists between the American leaders who have done everything in their power to piss us off. And kudos, you've succeeded in that, versus the individual Americans, a large number of whom, and if you believe the polls, the majority of whom also share our feelings about Donald Trump.
12: Okay, let's have another listen to this CNN analyst. There's Harry Enten here digging down a little deeper into this data here. And he says that a lot of this feeling in Canada is driven, of course, by Donald Trump. Now let's listen.
13: Back when Joe Biden was president in 2024, majority of Canadians had, in fact, confidence in Joe Biden, in the U.S. president. We're talking 52%. Now look at it. Now just 20% have confidence in the president of the United States. Look at that not confident number, that percentage, from 46 to 79. We're talking 4 in 5 Canadians are not confident in the president of the United States. And that is what is driving this dislike, dare I say, hatred that Canadians have in the United States overall.
12: Okay, so there he goes again saying this is a reflection of hatred. So I think this CNN data analyst is analyzing the data wrong here. I don't think it's hatred. I certainly think that this survey shows that Canadians don't like what Donald Trump is doing to us. I think that's quite clear. But I don't think it's hatred. I mean, come on. People have family in the United States. Like, I got family south of the border in the USA. I got friends in the United States. I've enjoyed traveling to the USA in the past. My wife and I haven't traveled down there since all this nonsense with Trump started, but we'll go back. So it's not hatred. I just think we disagree with what Trump is doing to us here. Loren, you get the last word here. You have 30 seconds here.
14: I think it's interesting that it's been noticed. And I think that's important because we wondered, is anyone paying any attention to what's going on, or do people care? And clearly, you know, that conversation on a major network shows that it's been noticed, which I think is important. I interviewed a comedian, Rita Rudner, last month. She was coming to Winnipeg for a show. And I said, she's joking. She's a comedian, but she said she was going to start her act with an apology and wanted to know if she could bring us all flowers or chocolate because she feels so bad about how America has treated us. And so I appreciated that sentiment. It's not a joke, though. Okay. So much of this is not funny, Mike.
12: Guys, as usual, the hour flies by. Thanks for hanging out this week on Crosstalk. Let's do it again next week.
15: Cheers.
12: Okay, cheers, guys. That was Courtney Theriault in Edmonton and Loren McNabb in Winnipeg. This is Mike Smith in Vancouver. That was Crosstalk. Let's do it again next week. Talk to you then.
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5: From the National Newsroom of the Canadian Press, I'm Don Mitchell. A Canadian intern who had been working at a NATO facility in southwestern Belgium was arrested yesterday on suspicion of espionage and being a member of a criminal organization. A statement from prosecutors says prior to the arrest, the female suspect's home and her workplace at Supreme Headquarters Allied Powers Europe in Mons were searched by the Federal Judicial Police of Charleroi. Belgium's federal prosecutor has launched an investigation after NATO security services tipped off Belgian military intelligence. They add that the accused is a Canadian citizen of Chinese origin. A Public Safety Canada spokesperson said in an email today that the department is not in a position to comment amid the investigation. Police in Berlin are conducting an intensive search for suspects they don't know after a fatal van attack during the city's LGBTQ plus event today. Several people were hit before the vehicle came to a stop by colliding with a tree. One person is dead and at least 15 others have been injured. ABC foreign correspondent Marcus Moore has the details on a manhunt that's underway.
6: A car drove into a crowd of people who had gathered for that Pride event, and police say that right now an active manhunt is underway for a suspect or multiple suspects. But at this moment, authorities are not elaborating on whether they believe this incident was an intentional act or an accident. The Pride event itself was canceled immediately. Images from the scene that show numerous ambulances there, this unfolding in a park along the parade route, and authorities saying that some people have suffered life-threatening injuries. A terrible night for people there in Berlin.
5: The Pride event, known as Christopher Street Day, is one of Europe's largest LGBTQ plus celebrations, with hundreds of thousands of people descending on Berlin to celebrate. The historic village of Clinton, B.C. is still standing as firefighters battle a nearby out-of-control blaze. A spokesperson from Clinton's emergency operations, Brian Doddridge, says he believes the vast majority of the municipality's residential area survived encroaching flames, although after talking to some officials, he's to understand that some structures were lost as flames from the Pear Lake wildfire reached the outskirts of the community late yesterday. Fire crews worked overnight to install sprinklers and beat back the blaze, which is one of three fires that make up the Big Bar wildfire complex. And finally, a Toronto-based nonprofit environmental agency group is happy the federal government listened to tens of thousands pushing back against the expansion of the downtown airport. The executive director of environmental defense, Tim Gray, believes the decision will spare Toronto's waterfront from a serious rollback on billions of dollars invested in the lakefront rehabilitation over the past couple of decades.
7: The federal government listened to the people of Toronto who organized by the tens of thousands to push back against this proposal from the Toronto Port Authority, as supported by the provincial government. So it shows that people working together can make real change and protect their city.
5: Yesterday, Federal Transport Minister Stephen McKinnon said the government is exclusively focused on approving safety upgrades at Billy Bishop rather than building it out to allow jets to land. This is the Canadian Press. In sports, Dylan Cease took a no-hitter into the sixth inning and finished with a one-hit complete game as the Toronto Blue Jays cooled off the Boston Red Sox 6-0 today. George Springer hit a three.